0: in this neighborhood, because I think that's what we're supposed to be, the light of Christ. As we come into a new area, we should represent that. So we're going to talk about that today.
1: But I also think, Dave, we've gotten really lazy. Like back in Michigan, you know, sometimes it's easy just to pull in the garage, put the garage door down, and go in without talking to anybody, especially if you haven't had a very good day.
0: Yeah, so today we're going to change that. We're going to change us.
2: There we go.
0: And we're going to change others. We got Don Everts back in the studio with us. Don, welcome back to Family Life Today.
3: Always love being with you guys.
0: Now, you're sitting over there smiling. I mean, you've written a book called The Hopeful Neighborhood.
3: Yeah.
0: The subtitle is What Happens When Christians Pursue the Common Good. So you're over there smiling because what we're talking about is exactly what you're hoping happens, right?
3: Well, and I'm smiling because I just moved into a new neighborhood.
1: And
3: so,
0: and by the way, this is your 31st.
3: It is my 31st for those who are keeping track at home. That's right. That's right. I've moved around a lot and maybe it'll be my last. I'm hoping. But yeah, we just moved in and it's been fun to get to know the neighbors. So I'm smiling because we're kind of navigating the same thing of like, what is my relationship to this neighborhood going to be? Am I going to have a relationship?
1: I think that's a good question. And should we have?
3: And should we? No one expects me to.
0: Yeah.
3: It's culturally normal to not. And yet, you know, with the research we've done on neighborhoods and digging back into the scriptures and what the scriptures have to say about how we're meant to be a blessing to the people in place right around us, I think actually God invites us to. Mm-hmm. Like, life is more beautiful if we kind of become a part of this like web of people in place and pets and trees and streets and sidewalks and all the things around us. So I'm smiling because what a wonderful thing to be thinking about.
1: You just alluded to what happened of what made us stop being outside and what took us inside. I was curious, like, what are those things?
3: I think there are a wide variety of reasons. I think one interesting one here in the modern era is we have a huge emphasis on evangelism, which I'm a fan of. Like, most of my books are about evangelism. So, you know, but I think that we have equated like being a faithful Christian and relating with the people around us is mostly done by sharing the gospel message. Now, is that a way of loving people? Totally, absolutely. Now, do most people trust us enough to hear it from us? No, they don't. But it's interesting because in the early church, an interesting thing was said about the first Christians. It was said that they had eloquent behavior. Think about that for a second. It wasn't that they had eloquent words. They had eloquent behavior. That's an early historian in those first centuries when they were being persecuted. And yet they were loving the people and place around them in gorgeous ways, in beautiful ways. Early historians said that Christians had a strange way about them that drew people to them. Mm-hmm. Well, that strange way was Jesus's way of laying your life down for other people and lifting others up and seeing their dignity and blessing them and picking kids up. So I think one of the things that has changed is I think that maybe because the culture around us is shifting and we're kind of this post-Christendom era where like the culture is less Christian around us. And I think some people are kind of tempted, I'm going to close off and every now and then I'll just lob an evangelism grenade out, you know, and hopefully, you know, God can use it. Probably I'll be persecuted and they won't respond. If that's our most engaging, winsome picture of how we're supposed to be relating with the world around us, no wonder we're kind of isolated and closed off and we pop up from our home and we run over to a Christian huddle and then we pop up from there and go run over to another Christian huddle. So I think we can huddle up like that and we've lost this picture, this biblical image of, I mean, it's right there in the garden. Keep and care for the people in the place right around you. Peter in the New Testament, where they're being persecuted in Asia Minor and they're being tempted like, to close themselves off. And Peter writes this gorgeous letter that says, oh, guys, you are elect exiles. You're elect by God right where God wants you. It feels like you're in exile. So love the people around you.
0: Yeah. And it's interesting. I think a lot of us, you know, we want to get our neighbor to our church.
3: Yeah.
0: You know, Christmas is coming or Easter's coming. We're going to make an invite. And it's the only time we ever talk to them. You know, it's like, who are you again? You live next to it. It's like if we were over there helping them in their yard or we saw there was a need and we showed up with no agenda. We just there showing up.
1: They don't feel like they're a project that we are working on.
0: And then when we make the invite, they're probably going to go, yeah, I know you. I trust you. What are you talking about? That's church,
3: right.
0: What?
3: That's right.
0: But if you just lob the thing and they're just, they're probably going to say no. And you're going to think it's them and it's probably us.
3: Yeah, that's right. And it's interesting in Peter's letter, for example, we talked in the last episode about how he encouraged them to pursue the common good. You know, like just love people, like do nice things for them. A little later, he says, when people ask you the reason for the hope that is inside of you, be ready to talk about your faith. It's like as you are laying your life down and you're living a beautiful upside down Jesus life with the people in place right around you, they're going to ask you at some point. Mm-hmm. Like you're going to build trust. You're going to have gained a hearing. And he's like, so be ready. I mean, be ready to talk about it. And that's the other way we can love our neighbors is like to be ready to say we're like this because we follow this weird ancient rabbi who, you know, and we live this life for him because of my wife and how incredible she is. Our neighbors are already coming to our church, but it's not because we invited them to church. Mm-hmm. It's because we invited them over for a meal.
1: It's that D.L. Moody quote that says, out of 100 men, one will read the Bible and the other 99 will read the Christian. Your neighbors have been reading your wife. They've been reading you, Don. They've been reading your family and they're thinking, I haven't read my Bible, but what I see in that family is something that's attractive.
3: You know, some people think we make a good testimony by pretending we have it all together, you know, and all that. That doesn't convince anyone of anything. No. I mean, it's being authentic and having people in your life and loving them in practical ways. That is what makes a difference. Mm-hmm. And, you know, our research told us, we asked non-Christians, is there anything in your community or your neighborhood that you think churches or Christians could be helpful with? And they said yes. So there are actually things that they're like, yeah, actually Christians could be helpful. The other encouraging thing is that in general, they don't trust churches or Christians generally, but they have a high trust for people who live in the neighborhood.
1: Interesting.
3: If the last era, the era of Christendom was maybe an era of like church-centered programs or, you know, massive programs and that sort of thing, people don't want those right now, the non-Christians, but someone who lives in their neighborhood, they'll trust them because they live in the neighborhood.
0: Now, have you done anything like as a family in your neighborhood?
3: Oh, yeah.
0: I'm putting you on a spot.
1: Yeah, tell us some of the things your family's done.
3: Well, I mean, being married to Wendy is a little like cheating. So we did basement church for a while, just having people in our church. We turned our garage into a hockey rink. You know how a lot of people have fire pit? Well, we put ours in the front rather than the back. And people come by all the time. Hey, you want a hot dog? You know, and people stop by going to our neighbors and inviting them to holiday type things. Hey, we're doing this for the holidays. So all those kind of preceding kinds of things, block parties are great. All those things are ways of getting to know your neighbors, starting to be a blessing there. We make it a practice to just sit on our front porch rather than the back porch. Mm.
0: You know, as a pastor, I have definitely felt the tension of serving marriages in our church. I mean, it's a passion of ours and, you know, couples aren't falling apart, but they're not really connecting either. So things can look fine on the surface or on the outside, but there's always some drift happening
1: for sure
0: underneath. And you see this as a leader and you know, marriages need support, but figuring out what to do, often it can feel overwhelming. So we've walked with a lot of churches through this and most just need a simple place to start.
1: And we have that for you. So if you thought about doing a marriage event, but didn't want to build it from scratch, this is a great way forward. When you purchase 10 or more workbooks, we'll include the full video study. Just use the code STRONGFAMILIES. Did you hear that? STRONGFAMILIES.
0: That's one word.
1: Yep. Through June 30th. And you can go to familylifetoday.com and click the link in the show notes and just again, enter the discount code STRONGFAMILIES. When I was a kid, nobody had trampolines. Nobody back in the day. But my family did. I don't even know how my dad got this square. It was a square trampoline. The first day we moved into the neighborhood, we took that square trampoline and we put it in the front yard.
3: Wow.
1: Purposely. My dad said, you guys want some friends? Put this out in the front yard. Every kid on our street was in the front yard. I like that idea about your fire pit.
3: Yeah.
1: You know, because people are just walking by and you can say hi to them.
3: That's right. Yeah. So there's little things that we've done. You know, there's bigger things too. We've invited neighbors to move in with us when things have happened.
0: You really have done that.
3: Sure. When there have been situations where they need help, where, you know, things are going on in life and, you know, come on over and your washing machine doesn't work, come on over. But the prerequisite for a lot of those things, and this isn't rocket science, but it also is challenging, is to actually know people. So like, you know, when we did this research with Barna at Lutheran Hour, we said, we need to make some tools that can help people get to know their neighbors better. So this will be silly, but like, cause it's hard. If you've lived in a neighborhood for a long time, it's hard to re-engage and go, I totally forgot your name. And I know I say hi to you like
1: so awkward
3: all the time, but I've forgotten your name. Like, how do you re-get to know people? So like, we've created this neighborhood map, a simple little thing people can do to go and try to get to know people. We created this thing called Neighborhood Bingo. And so it's this bingo board, and there's little things that you have to do to create a thing. And, you know, whether it's like, ask them what the name of their pet is, tell them you forgot the name of their pet. So there's little things that we can be doing just to begin to re-engage with our neighbors. For those of us, if there's people listening who are like, I'd love to do things to love my neighbors, I don't know any of them. Well, then start there.
0: Yeah, just get to know them. Yeah. And I think one of the things I hear you saying is like, have eyes.
3: Yes.
0: Eyes to see your neighbors. It's easy, even as a pastor, I saw my people at my church.
3: Yeah.
0: My eyes were on them. How can I serve them? And you know, like, I'm a shepherd there, but it's like, well, we're shepherds. We're the light of the world in our neighborhood. Yeah. And we need eyes to see. I'll never forget one day I get a phone call from Ann. She's driving home and I find out, and I don't even know how the story's going to end, that she picks up some lady on the side of the road.
1: Yeah, this was, I'm driving home. And when I get up in the morning, before I turn off, right after I turn off my alarm, I say a quick prayer. Jesus, I give you my life today. Mm. I give you everything in me. And I pray that you would give me your eyes, you give me your ears, and you give me your mouth to be able to speak. And so you guys, God hears those prayers
3: and he answers them.
1: Those prayers. And so I was driving home from work one day. I'm talking to my mom and dad, who were then in their late 80s. And I talked to them every day. That was a big thing. They wanted me to call them every day. So I called them. My mom had Alzheimer's, but my dad's really quick. And I said, hey, I just went by someone that sat on the sidewalk. I'm going to turn around and go see what's up. Because I could see she was older and she just sat down in the middle of a sidewalk on a busy road. And my dad, this is so like my
0: this
1: dad,
0: he goes, so
1: oh,
0: her dad.
1: Hey, keep me on the phone. I want to hear what's happening.
3: And so, because he was curious or because he wanted to protect you?
1: No, he was curious.
0: He's an older woman.
1: And so I turn around, I go to this woman and she's sitting and she's, I can tell she's probably in her late 80s as well.
3: Yeah.
1: And she has a huge bag and a purse. I sit down on the sidewalk with her and I said, hey, I noticed that you sat down. Are you okay? And she said, she's so funny. She says, honey, I am tired and it is hot and I have a ways to go to get to my house. And I said, well,
0: this is probably 5 or 10 blocks from our neighborhood.
1: Yeah.
0: It's pretty close.
1: So yeah, she's pretty close to us. And I said, well, I'm on my way home and you don't know me, but I am so happy to drive you home. And she said, that would be wonderful. So she gets in my car and now I have to introduce her to my dad and my mom. Hey dad, this is Betty.
3: They're on the speakerphone.
1: They're still on the speakerphone. So I say to Betty, do you have an address? And she said, honey, I know where I live. I'll just tell you where to go. So I start driving and she tells me a street and I just kind of type it into my phone. I'm thinking, I don't know where that street is. And this is my neighborhood. And so we're driving. She says, take a left, take a right. And then she says, and she starts crying. And she said, I don't know where I am. And I can tell because my mom has dementia. I thought, something's up. And so I know that there's an assisted living home close to this place. So I drive to that parking lot. I said, does this look familiar? And she's crying even harder. She says, no. And I said, well, you know, maybe you have your ID in your purse. because she can't even remember her last name now.
3: Wow.
1: And so she says, Leah, let me find something. So she has this big bag and a purse. But the only things in this big bag, she pulls out a wig. And then she pulls out this huge thing of makeup. And then, this is the most fun, this is the funniest thing. She pulls out this huge alarm clock, a black big alarm clock with the bells on the top, you know, that goes ding, ding, ding, ding.
3: Yeah.
1: And I said, Betty, you are super prepared. And she said, honey, you never know what you're going to come across. You always need these things with you. And then I find a wallet, but there's nothing in the wallet. But at the very bottom of her purse in a pocket, I find a card and it has a name on it. And I said, do you know this name? I read the name. And she said, yeah, that's my daughter's name. Mm. And so I Google the daughter's name and I find out, oh, she's in the neighborhood. I know this
3: the
1: street.
3: Daughter is.
1: The daughter is.
0: Street is near
1: and
0: where we
1: so
0: are.
1: And so I drive to this, it's pretty close
3: wow.
1: to us, this home. And in the driveway is a police car. A fire truck, and the alarm, the sirens are going off. And Betty says, oh no, I think I'm in trouble. And so I pull into the driveway. This man comes running out and he yells, Ann Wilson, you have my mom. And I said, what? He goes, of course, of course. We have been praying, Father God, find our mother. And it was his mother-in-law.
3: Wow.
1: And he said she's been living in their home just a few weeks. She has dementia.
0: He knows Ann because they go to our church.
1: They go to our church. And he said, we prayed God send an angel to find her and bring her home. Mm. And he said, thank you for finding her and seeing our mom. And it makes me teary thinking about it. She passed away not too long after that. Wow. And they asked me to come to the funeral and share that story because they said, we want people to know that God always sees them, that there's someone in the neighborhood that's watching out for them. Like God will send his people to you. I thought that was the sweetest story.
3: And the beautiful thing, Ann, what I love is that it started because you sat down next to her.
0: Ann saw her.
3: You saw her, you sat down next to her. People listening, like, how do I engage with my neighborhood? Just look, just watch.
0: Yeah. Yeah.
3: And there are going to be opportunities to be light. There are going to be opportunities to just be friendly. There are going to be opportunities to just have fun. And that is eloquent behavior. That's what they called it in the early church. Mm. And there's a reason why Jesus said, let your light shine and people will give glory to your Father who is in heaven. You know, what you did, you let your light shine, but the glory goes to God. Like people are more impressed by God because of what you did. And so that's kind of the hope. If people are listening, they're like, I want to share the gospel with my neighbors. I don't like them, but I want to share the gospel with them. Well, maybe start by liking them or getting to know them and being kind and loving them, pursuing the welfare of your neighborhood. And then God will give you, you'll gain a hearing. Over time, if he's pursuing someone, there'll be an opportunity to share the gospel. And eloquent behavior draws people in and they go, why are you hopeful?
0: Yeah, I think it's so easy to see and move on. Like, I'm honestly thinking if I was driving that day and saw this woman,
3: right.
0: I would have kept driving.
3: Yeah.
0: Like, yeah, there's a woman sitting there and Ann has this
1: but it's that
0: heart
1: prayer.
0: That says, I got to stop. Yeah. You know, I got to stop.
1: It's that prayer at the beginning. I feel like when we offer our lives to God, he's like, all right.
3: You're available.
1: Yeah, you're available today.
0: So when you're walking around your neighborhood, which we do a lot, it's like you walk by a neighbor, stop.
3: Yeah.
0: Just say hi. And yet it may lead to a conversation. I know some of you are thinking, I don't want to stop. I don't want to talk to them.
1: Okay.
0: I want to get my, you know, steps in. And it's like, no, we're called to be the light of the world. And you know, it's really interesting. It's one of my mantras when I was preaching is that very passage, Matthew 5:14, when Jesus says, you are the light of the world, a city set on a hill cannot be hidden. The word in the Greek set on a hill is strategically placed on a hill.
3: Yeah.
0: So in a sense, he's saying to the disciples and to us now as disciples, I'm strategically placing you in neighborhoods to be light.
3: Yeah.
0: Don't close your garage door and shut your door and turn off the lights and hide. I mean, there are times where we need to refill.
1: I have to share this story.
0: Walk across the street and say hi to your neighbor. You got another story?
1: I have not done this well over the years. I just have to say, because sometimes it's messy. We'd like it to be the story of the woman sitting on the sidewalk. But man, when we lived in California and we were going to seminary, we're pouring into and trying to love our neighbors. And then there's this one lady. I was drained after a while because she was just talking. I have to admit, she came to my door one time and it was a glass. You could see through
3: You were pretending you weren't there.
1: I fell on the floor, flat on my stomach because I just did not want to talk to her that day. And so I'm saying, like, we don't all do it perfectly. Another time we had a woman who was not in a great situation in marriage. It was a little abusive. So she lived with us for a little bit with a daughter and they had a little dog. And that dog upstairs went to the bathroom all the time in that upstairs bedroom where they were staying. And like, oh, that's what I'm saying. It's not always convenient.
3: Yeah.
1: It's not always easy.
0: It's messy.
3: This is part of why after we did this research and realized, like, how do we do this? And we don't have the muscles that, you know, maybe the early church had or whatever. So we developed this network across the country and even around the world, people are starting to do it, called the Hopeful Neighborhood Project, which is just people who are like, I want to be helpful in some way in getting to know my neighborhood, in helping my neighborhood. And so we created hopefulneighborhood.org. It's just like a place. There's neighborhood coaches who can, well, here's some ideas. People are sharing best practices with each other, sharing stories with each other, because sometimes we fall on the floor and we pretend we're not there. And we need to hear the story from someone else and go, okay, I can do that. Yeah. I can do that. Or to get ideas. It's embarrassing that we're out of practice. Because Christians should be like industry leaders when it comes to being good neighbors.
0: Yeah.
3: We really should. And we're not.
0: Yeah.
3: And that's okay. Like, we'll just admit it and repent and then say, we have to grow. You know, how can I get some help in this? How can I get some ideas? I'll just sit out front. I'll just that's an act of being available.
1: Yeah.
3: We'll see what God does.
1: And I would say too, whatever you do, whatever you pray about, bring your kids. If you have kids in your home, Bring them into it.
3: Yeah.
1: Have that conversation.
3: Absolutely.
1: Pray at the dinner table, Lord, help us to love and see our neighbors. And what would that look like? And then talk to your kids about it and pray about your neighbors. It gives them a worldview. It gives them
3: absolutely
1: a vision for their neighborhood of how God can use them, not just sharing the gospel, but just in loving them.
3: Every first day of school, you know, because kids are all, you know, first day of school.
1: Yeah.
3: Part of my speech, you know, sending them off, I always say, I want you to keep an eye out for someone who's new to the school in your classroom, or someone who doesn't have anyone to play with on the playground. Because we can get so caught up in ourselves, it's actually like your life is found by giving it away and by looking out for others. And we want to pass that on to our kids, and maybe they'll do better than we have done.
0: Tell you what, that's good stuff. I hope you as a listener feel motivated to say, God, I want to make a dent where I'm sent. I'm sent right here in my neighborhood. So God, use me, and he will.
1: I feel totally inspired. We can do better at this, and I want to be better at this. Again, this is Don Everett's book called The Hopeful Neighborhood, What Happens When Christians Pursue the Common Good.
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2: If God is in control of every aspect of your world and his grace covers all your sin, why would you ever give way to fear if you call yourself a follower of Jesus in this world? It comes from Paul David Tripp asking you that question. I'm Ryan. This is Faith Radio. He continues to say this. Fear lives and rules in the heart of a believer who has forgotten God's sovereignty and grace. If you are left to yourself, then you should be afraid. But thankfully, you're not. God never leaves you to the limited resources of your own wisdom, strength, and righteousness. When you forget his sovereignty and his grace, you give room in your heart for fear to do its nasty work. So pray right now for grace to remember. Your sovereign Savior loves to hear and answer that prayer. Encounter the truth on the way in 4 minutes.
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5: If you knew it was your last day, how would you spend your time? 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He prayed for his disciples. He prayed for us who would believe. And he praised his Father in the face of incredible suffering. 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He's listening to your prayers and praise too. 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
7: In the years of King Uzziah, God's people enjoyed a remarkable period of prosperity. This generated a feeling of confidence, and as their confidence grew, they became increasingly casual toward God. Vast crowds pressed into the temple, offering their sacrifices, observing the feasts and the festivals, but their religion made little difference to their lives. The temple that was once filled with God's glory was reduced to a symbol of traditional values. And far from being pleased with all this religious activity, God saw it as an obnoxious trampling off my courts. "Cease to do evil," God said, "learn to do good." And then God says, "Come now, let us reason together. Though your sins are like scarlet, they shall be as snow."
6: Are you open to learning the Bible story? Well, then come to openthebible.org.
0: One trait that you inherited from your dad that I just love.
1: Oh, this is good.
0: Is you are the hardest working woman I've ever met in my life.
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0: 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And I remember thinking, I think marriage is going to need that. And marriage is hard, and it needs hard work.
1: Marriage really is hard, but it's well worth the work. Stay in there.
0: And when you want to quit, don't quit. 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
6: Welcome to Encounter the Truth with Jonathan Griffiths. I'm Steve Hiller. Glad you're with us as we continue to look at the gracious and merciful God. And Jonathan, I think we may understand what it means to come to Jesus to receive the forgiveness of sin and begin that relationship with Him. But as we struggle with just the effects of sin in this world and in our lives going forward, how do we continue to receive that grace of God? I mean, what would that look like for a person who's maybe fairly new in their relationship with Jesus?
12: Well, I think we learn as we go on in the Christian life that we not only need the grace and mercy of God to enter into the kingdom when we come by faith to Jesus, but we need his grace and mercy each day as we do fail and as we do continue to sin. And sometimes we feel that need with a growing sense of urgency and with a deeper sense of appreciation as we go on in the Christian life, because we know we've been redeemed, we've been made new, and yet we still fail, and yet we still sin, and we let the Lord down in that way. And we need to learn to keep coming to him for his renewed restoration and acceptance, recognizing that the blood of Jesus covers all our sin, and we approach him on the basis of the work of Christ at Calvary. And that's an ongoing approach that we make. Jesus is our great high priest, and he gives mercy to those who walk with him and continue to come to him.
2: Is there, just really quickly, maybe a Bible verse or a biblical truth that when you have ever struggled with this, that you keep coming back to remind you of that?
12: I think there is, Steve. I often in my thinking turn to the end of Hebrews 4, where we are reminded that we have a great high priest who has passed through the heavens, Jesus, the Son of God. And because we have such a high priest, the invitation is this: let us then with confidence draw near to the throne of grace, that we may receive mercy and find grace to help in times of need. And what an invitation that is, what a comfort that is.
2: And what a great thing to think about as we begin this time together here. We continue our message called The Gracious and Merciful God. Here is Jonathan.
13: God is gracious, and God is merciful in saving the lost. Next, he is gracious and merciful in shepherding his people. If coming to Christ initially involves grasping our foundational and our fundamental need of his mercy and his grace, well then knowing Christ and growing in Christ involves a daily dependency upon that grace and upon that mercy. You see, we never outgrow the grace and the mercy of God. And in fact, if we are deepening our understanding of our sin and our holiness, of our own weakness, and then of his strength, if we are growing in our knowledge of our need of him, we are going to be sensing more and more each day how much we need his grace. God's mercy and his grace aren't simply the starting blocks in the Christian race. They are actually everything in the Christian life. And those who know the Lord and who walk with the Lord are daily in the business of discovering his grace. This is a great theme of the life of David, and it echoes through the Psalms that he wrote. Psalm 103, I think, particularly stands out on this theme. Let me read from verse 8, Psalm 103 and verse 8. The Lord is merciful and gracious, slow to anger, and abounding in steadfast love. He will not always chide, nor will he keep his anger forever. He does not deal with us according to our sins, nor repay us according to our iniquities. For as high as the heavens are above the earth, so great is his steadfast love toward those who fear him. As far as the east is from the west, so far does he remove our transgressions from us. As a father shows compassion to his children, so the Lord shows compassion to those who fear him. For he knows our frame, he remembers that we are dust. Well, here is one who knows the Lord and has walked with the Lord. But his daily delight as he goes on in walking with the Lord, his daily delight is in the grace of God, his kindness in not dealing with us as our sins deserve. And you know how often, as saved people, do we continue to do what we ought not to do, to say what we ought not to say, to think what we ought not to think? How often do we fail to do the things that we ought to be doing? How rarely do we love the Lord and love his people as we ought to love? And if anything of our salvation depended even in the slightest degree upon our merit, we would be cast off in an instant. But as a father shows compassion to his children, and that's a wonderful comparison, because no father in his right mind casts off his children because they misbehave or let him down. As a father shows compassion to his children, so the Lord shows compassion to us who know him. He remembers that we're dust. He remembers that we're feeble and we're frail. See, many of us, a great many of us, I think, will go through times in the Christian life when we imagine that God must be done with us, when we imagine that his well of mercy must have run dry, that his storeroom of grace must now be empty for us, and we fear that he might cast us off. Or if we don't think that he'll cast us off, we imagine that because of our failure, he's no longer going to bless us, or he's no longer going to use us as he once used us. But that's just not the way with the Father of mercy. It's not the way with the God of all grace. And David, he knew that better than anyone else. He knew it so well, in fact, that in the very darkest moment of his life, when he had committed adultery and when he had the blood of murder on his hands, he still knew to cry out to God.

and he received that mercy. In a later day, the prophet Micah saw the same truth about God and he proclaimed it to a needy nation. Micah 7 and verse 18, "Who is a God like you, pardoning iniquity and passing over transgression for the remnant of his inheritance? He does not retain his anger forever because he delights in steadfast love. He will again have compassion on us. He will tread our iniquities underfoot. You will cast all our sins into the depths of the sea." Isn't that a wonderful image? Richard Sibbes famously said that there is more mercy in Christ than there is sin in us. And what a comfort that is. There's plenty of sin in us, make no mistake, but there is a boundless store of mercy in Christ. This mercy and this grace that forgives our sins, it is the same mercy and grace that helps us turn from sin daily and to grow in godliness by degree. You know the old image of the stick and the carrot? If you need the obstinate donkey to get moving, there is the option of the stick to chide from behind or the carrot to coax from the front. God is so gentle with us. And as he teaches us obstinate people to become more like Christ, he teaches us not so much with the stick of law, but with the carrot of the gospel of grace. I love Titus chapter 2 and verse 11, where Paul writes that the grace of God has appeared. It's appeared in Christ. The grace of God has appeared, bringing salvation for all people, training us to renounce ungodliness and worldly passions and to live self-controlled, upright, and godly lives in the present age. The grace of God, it appeared in Jesus. It's not a concept, it's a person, the grace of God. And that grace, it teaches us to hate sin. It teaches us to love him more. The sheer kindness of God, the sheer goodness of God, the sheer grace of God, it teaches us that we need to turn from sin and embrace godliness with the help of the Holy Spirit. It is the great carrot that draws us forward in the Christian life. I have to say, I often get a little nervous in parenting discussions when parents seem just a little bit obsessed with figuring out how to discipline their children and keep them in line through rules and harsh measures. I feel uncomfortable with that because I look to the Father above and I notice what he does. He trains us by his grace. He woos us by his kindness. And I think there is a profound parenting lesson for us Christian parents in that. We need God's grace to grow in godliness. We need his grace as well to flourish in his service. The Apostle Paul always wanted to be crystal clear that his ministry didn't flow from his own personal gifts or his own personal energy. It flowed from the grace of God that was at work within him. In 1 Corinthians 15 and verse 10, when Paul talks about his labor for the gospel, and he did labor, he insists that it is by the grace of God that I am what I am. And he goes on to say, his grace toward me was not in vain. On the contrary, I worked harder than any one of them. Though it was not I, but the grace of God that is with me. It's the grace of God that enables Paul to work harder than anyone else. It's not Paul's own energy, Paul's own discipline. It's something that God achieves by his Spirit. In 2 Corinthians, Paul speaks of a time of terrible trial that he endured, some physical ailment, it seems, what he calls his thorn in the flesh. And he recounts this experience, 2 Corinthians 12 and verse 8, and he says this, "Three times I pleaded with the Lord about this, that it should leave me, that God should take it away. But he said to me, 'My grace is sufficient for you, for my power is made perfect in weakness.'" The Lord showed Paul through the experience of weakness and trial that his grace was what he needed. Indeed, he showed him that it was all that he needed. And Paul discovered, as we discover, that as we come to God, he delights to give us the grace we need. The psalmist prays in confidence, but also in need in Psalm 119 and verse 132. He says this, "Turn to me and be gracious to me, as is your way with those who love your name." I love that. As is your way.

0: God's way. It's his pattern, it's his habit with his people to turn to us and to be gracious to us when we call upon him in need. There's some people, I guess, we know well in life, family members, co-workers, friends, neighbors, and you just know by instinct and through experience how they're going to respond to a particular situation. When you come to them with a need or a problem, you come to them in a quandary, you know actually what they're going to say and what they're going to do even before you ask, because you know them so well. Well, the psalmist, he knows the Lord by experience, and he knows that God is going to act in accordance with his way, his pattern, his habit. He knows that this prayer for grace, it's going to be answered.
1: 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Again, here's Jonathan.
0: God saves us in his grace and his mercy. God shepherds us in his grace and his mercy. But what are we to make of these things? What are we to do with these things? Well, two things by way of application, quite briefly. First, we must receive God's grace and mercy with gratitude. Now, in a sense, I recognize this point seems almost too obvious to state, given all that we've considered about the grace and the mercy of God today. But I want to take a moment to drive this home because it's so basic and it's so important. I remember once when I was a child, a visiting preacher came to speak at our church, and he was talking about God's free gift of salvation, how it's available simply for us to receive as a gift. And he used as an illustration a banknote, maybe a $5 or a $10 bill. And he took it out of his pocket and he held it out and he said, "This is a free gift for anyone who would like to take it, who would like to take it." And of course, there was a hesitation. No one knew exactly what to make of that. Was this really free? Wasn't there some catch? Could we really stand up in the middle of the church service and go forward to the platform and take hold of it? I can't remember exactly what happened next or in what order. I think someone did eventually go up and claim the gift. But the point was significant and it stuck with me. God's free grace in Christ, it must be received. And I think you and I are so conditioned to believe that there is no such thing as a free lunch. We're so conditioned to suspect that every offer has a catch, that every gift comes with strings attached. But we need to recognize, don't we, that God's grace and his mercy in Christ, they are free gifts to be received with gratitude. They are true gifts. For those who may not have responded to that gift, who have not come to Christ to receive forgiveness and new life by faith in his name, if that's you, let me ask you, what's holding you back? Why haven't you come to Christ in faith to receive that totally free gift? Why not come to him by faith even today to take hold of all that he offers you? Why not ask him for his grace and his mercy? Why not ask him for the forgiveness of sin? He will not deny anyone who asks in faith. For us who know him, the encouragement is really the same. Come daily to him for grace and for mercy when you fail and when you fall. Come daily to him for grace when you are tried, when you are tested, when you are weak. He's only too willing and only too ready to help you. Receive his grace and mercy with gratitude. And finally, as we close, extend his grace and his mercy with joy. I don't know if you're a dog lover, but if you know dogs, you'll know that a dog's behavior is shaped very much by the treatment that dog has received from its owner. If the dog was treated harshly as a puppy, if it was not shown very much kindness, that dog is likely to have a pretty bad bite. But if the dog has known affection and care, that dog is going to be a friend to owner and visitor alike. Same is true with people. If someone has had a rough childhood, if someone has known unkind words or tragic abuse, you know, that person struggles to shake off that experience. And actually, that person is at risk of repeating those behaviors. But if someone in childhood has known love and care and kindness and nurture, they're much more able, aren't they, to show that kindness to others. As children of God, as the people of Jesus Christ, we have been shown grace and mercy of a kind that the world does not know. We have been born again through the kindness of God. We've been spared the wrath we deserve. We have been given a remarkable second chance. We've received an extraordinary inheritance, none of it earned, none of it deserved. Having received such kindness, having experienced such grace and mercy, we must now be those who know how to extend grace and mercy to others. That would make sense. That's the way that things ought to be. I think we'd all agree. If we belong to Christ, we ought to be the employer or the neighbor or the parent or the spouse or the friend who is quick to forgive, who is slow to get angry, who is eager to help in times of need, compassionate in times of distress. We ought to be like that because we have experienced so much of that ourselves. But friends, I think we all know that this is not always the way. I think we very easily fall short here. We can find ourselves standing hard on our rights, refusing to give others an inch, finding all the fault we can in other believers. We can find ourselves holding grudges, thinking the worst of others, maximizing our grievances, highlighting wrongs wherever they can be found. It happens in the world out there, to be sure, but sadly, it happens among us too. And part and parcel of receiving grace is extending grace. Part and parcel of receiving mercy is extending mercy to others. In fact, our readiness to extend grace and mercy is an essential sign of the fact that we have genuinely received grace and mercy. If we are unwilling to extend grace and mercy to others, it actually begs the question of whether or not we have really understood and really experienced the grace and mercy of God in Christ. In Matthew chapter 18, and we're going to close with this, but you might like to turn here. In Matthew 18 and verse 21, Peter comes up to Jesus and he asks him, "Lord, how often will my brother sin against me and I forgive him? As many as seven times." And Jesus answers him, "I do not say to you seven times, but 77 times. And Jesus goes on there to tell a parable, a famous parable about a king who wants to settle accounts with his servants. One servant, he comes in with a huge debt, and the king orders him and his wife and his children and his possessions to be sold to pay the debt. And the man, he pleads with the king for mercy, and the king shows him mercy, and he forgives that very great debt. On the way out from the king's presence, that servant comes upon another servant who owes him some money, a much smaller amount of money. This forgiven servant, he grabs the other servant, he begins to choke him, and he demands his money now. The other servant, he pleads for mercy. But the first one refuses, and he has the man put in prison until he will pay. The king hears the report of this, and here is his reply, verse 32. "Then his master summoned him and said to him, 'You wicked servant, I forgave you all that debt because you pleaded with me. And should you not have had mercy on your fellow servant as I had mercy on you?' And in his anger, his master delivered him to the jailers until he should pay all his debt." And so Jesus finishes by saying, "So also my heavenly Father will do to every one of you if you do not forgive your brother from your heart." I just feel we must conclude this message on the grace and the mercy of God with this note of caution, this sobering note. God is so full of mercy and of grace to us who deserve only his judgment, only his wrath. He has been so kind to us in Christ. And he has shown us that kindness at such great cost. But he does require us, I think this parable really puts it that strongly, he does require us to show grace and mercy to others. And so I wonder where in my life and in your life, is there a danger that we are forgetting the grace and the mercy of God as we interact with one another? Maybe it's just becoming visible in the way in which we talk to the customer service person on the phone where there's a problem with our order or our bill. Maybe it's our offhand manner with our loved ones when they get things wrong. Maybe it's a long-standing simmering grudge or harshly critical attitude toward another believer. Where, in light of God's mercy and grace, do we perhaps even need to repent today and by the help of the Holy Spirit learn afresh how to show the mercy and grace that we have been shown?
1: 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Author John Wyatt is inviting us to think through how to approach the next stages of life well. 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For Jonathan Griffiths and our producer, Mark Bretta, I'm Steve Hiller. 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
2: 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Dr. David is on the way on Turning Point in 4 minutes. 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
6: This is Max Licato. The moment you sense a problem, however large or small, take it to Christ. Max, if I take my problems to Jesus every time I have one, I'm going to be talking to Jesus all day long. Now you're getting the point. An unprayed-for problem is an embedded thorn, It festers and infects the finger, then the hand, then the entire arm. Best to go straight to the person who has the tweezers. We can only wonder, how many disasters would be averted if we'd first go to Jesus? Philippians 4:6 says, "Don't worry about anything. Instead, pray about everything. Tell God your needs, and don't forget to thank Him for His answers." Here's my challenge for you. Every day for 4 weeks, pray 4 minutes. Then get ready to connect with God like never before. This is Max Lucado.
7: This is Hope with God. I'm Andrew Palau. In the Bible, Deborah was a powerful woman appointed by God. She was appointed to be a leader and a judge over Israel. She faced dangerous enemies and uncertain times, yet she stood strong. Why? Because she trusted God. Through her courage, her voice, through her obedience, God brought hope and victory to His people. God often calls ordinary people to do extraordinary things. Your voice, your life, it matters. And the same God who gave Deborah courage wants to meet with you today and give you courage. He wants to walk with you through it all and guide your life and show you that He does care. Do you want to get to know Him and discover His plans for your life? You can begin this way. Say, "God, I want to know You. Reveal Yourself to me. Show me Your love and guide me in the right path, and I will follow You and serve You. Amen." Always remember, there is hope with God.
8: 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And what do you benefit if you gain the whole world but lose your own soul? Is anything worth more than your soul? 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
11: For many believers, the idea of witnessing is intimidating, even frightening. 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
12: And thank you so much for listening. We are thankful to have you here on this last day of the month of June and the last program in the series on the Holy Spirit. Today we're going to finish up what happens when the Holy Spirit controls your life. And as we end up the month, let me just remind you again that this is a very important time of the year for us at Turning Point. We talk very little about finances during the year, except in June and in December. So I want to thank you for prayerfully supporting Turning Point. Today marks an important deadline for our ministry, the end of our fiscal year. So if Turning Point has been a blessing to you, consider making a special gift in support of this program. Any donation that is received before midnight will be matched dollar for dollar thanks to some generous friends of the ministry. This unique opportunity ends tonight, and I encourage you to give as the Lord leads. Together, we will continue delivering the unchanging Word of God to an ever-changing world. Today, we are concluding a series that we began at the outset of this month on the Holy Spirit. And I want to tell you once more about the book, but I will do that when we're finished with the message. This is part two of When the Holy Spirit Controls Your Life. We have some teachers here. I see some of you. I know that you pray for opportunities, but do you ever pray for clarity? That God will give you clarity when you speak? If you've ever done any teaching, you understand very well what Paul was praying for. Sometimes you see something so clear in your studies and you're so excited about it and you can't wait to share it when you have your opportunity. And then you present it to a group of people and you watch a glaze form over their eyes. With a sinking feeling, you realize they don't have a clue what you've been talking about. Paul was saying, this is too important for me to muddle or obscure. I pray that I will be able to lay it out in a way that people can really and readily pick it up. I pray that a lot for what I do here. I don't want to just get up here and talk. Someone once told me a long time ago, if they haven't learned, you haven't taught. And that's a really interesting thing, is it not? If you teach and they haven't learned, you haven't taught. The Holy Spirit helps our worship. He helps us in these ways when we pray. Notice, secondly, the Holy Spirit will help us in our walk. Verse 5, walk in wisdom toward those who are outside, redeeming the time. When you walk, you just put one step in front of the other. You just take one step at a time. How many of you know the Christian life is just one step at a time? When you get ahead of that, you get in trouble, don't you? I was thinking about the verse that says, according to your days, so shall your strength be. How many of you are along with me when you say, Lord, this is Monday, I'd like strength for the whole week? No, you don't get strength for the whole week. You get strength for Monday. And when will you get Tuesday strength? On Tuesday. The Bible says, we walk by faith. And then he says in this passage something very interesting. He says, we walk toward those who are without. What a wonderful picture that is. There are many Christians who think that once you become a Christian, you shut off all relationships with the people in the world and you stay a little bit each day in your holy huddle and you live there for the rest of your time. I don't see that in the Bible. The Lord Jesus associated with sinners, with prostitutes, societal rejects. How are we supposed to win a world if we don't know anybody in the world? How are we going to touch people who don't know Christ if we're never with them? As someone has said, there's no impact without contact. So the Bible doesn't teach that you as a Christian should get over in your little group of other Christians and never talk to anybody who doesn't believe what you believe or live like you live. The Bible says, however, we're to live our lives toward them. In other words, live our lives in such a way that they will see the difference we make. If you're a Christian and you're working in a company where you're the only Christian, I promise you, they know it. If you're living at all the Christian life, they watch you. You're to live your life with a difference. And the Bible goes on to tell us a little bit more about how to do that as we move forward. Paul says in this passage that when you walk with wisdom, you do it openly toward those who are outside of the faith. You do your best to be an example for what Christ means to you as you live your life. I can promise you this. The people you work with are watching you every move. Once it becomes apparent you are a Christian, you are on display, an object of curiosity, and they will monitor everything you say and everything you do. And you say, Pastor, I don't like that. Doesn't seem fair. That sounds like living in a fishbowl. I don't want that. Well, that's your problem. It's tough. That's the way it is. When you're a Christian, that's just the way it is. And if you try to live consistently in your own strength, you will fall flat on your face. But the Holy Spirit is here to empower you to live in such a way that environment around you, which is not Christian, causes a contrast to be seen in your life that is amazing. I remember one time when I was a student in Dallas Seminary, I was working for the Illinois California Express. That's a freight company. I don't know if it's still in existence or not, but it was back then. I did a lot of things during the time I was working there. I was a billing clerk for a while. That's where you can make the most money, so I tried to learn how to do that. But I worked a lot on the docks. And you know, the docks of a freight company, that's a good place to find out what the world is all about, I want you to know. I didn't know any Christians there. I knew a lot of union members who were upset with me. If they thought I was working too hard, they'd let me know. If I wasn't taking enough time off for my lunch break, they'd let me know. But I'll never forget, one day I was in the truck and a guy came up to me, walked in the truck, and he looked at me and he said, Jeremiah, Why are you the way you are? Oh, what a question that is. Why are you the way you are? What an opportunity to say, well, because I live for somebody else beside myself. I live for Jesus. The Bible says, be ready with an answer for everyone who asks you concerning your faith. You don't have to open that door to do that. God will open it. And then Paul says, redeem your time. Seize every opportunity, like merchants who are buying up a commodity in the market. This whole business of our walk before the world is so critical. And you say, it isn't fair that my faith should be a determinant in the life of somebody else. It isn't fair, it's just the way it is. That's why our responsibility is so great. I remember reading a story about the Russian writer Maxim Gorky. Gorky was a child when his father died, and he and his mother went to live with his grandparents. His granddad, Gorky recalled, was a religious man, but stern, irritable, and sometimes very cruel. His mother was very religious, but kind and gentle and understanding. Gorky wrote that when he saw his mother and his grandfather kneeling side by side in church, he could not believe that they were praying to the same God. He said there had to be two gods, one cruel and vindictive and the other loving and forgiving. I think sometimes when people see us, they must wonder about our God. Because you see, the way we interact with those outside the faith paints a picture of the God we worship. The Christ they see in you and in me is the only Christ they have, and they will evaluate. Robert Ingersoll, the famous infidel, had a godly aunt to whom he sent a copy of one of his books that were filled with attacking the Bible. He was a terrible man who wrote terrible things about the faith. On the flyleaf of this book, he wrote these words. He said, if all Christians lived like you, this book would never have been written. Ladies and gentlemen, whether we like it or not, we walk our faith toward the world. We're not going to be perfect. We're going to fall down sometimes. We're going to have to back up and retool, start over in some areas. But what Paul wants us to understand is that we're the Christians in this world. Christ has given us eternal life and hope, and we're to be the ambassadors of that to the whole world. And never has that been more important than it is now, because the world seems to be getting darker and darker, and the world gets darker, the light gets brighter, and we have the opportunity to represent our dear Savior in a world that rejects Him. Oh, what a privilege that is, and how bold and strategic we should be in doing it. So then, Paul writes about the Spirit's help in our worship and in our walk. In verse 6 of Colossians 4, he helps us with our witness. He says, let your speech always be with grace, seasoned with salt, that you may know how you ought to answer each one. Now, the Bible says that one of the hardest things you and I will ever have to deal with is the control of our tongue. Do you know the book of James tells us that it's more difficult to bridle your tongue than it is to bridle a wild horse? You can let those words out, but you can't stuff them back in. You can send them forth, but you can't call them back. You can say them, but you can't unsay them. And we all know that. The tongue gets a lot of people in trouble. What we say, how we say it, when we say it. So it's not surprising that Paul would, in his final verse of this paragraph, talk about our Christian witness. Three ways the Spirit should influence our speech as we seek to live as witnesses toward the world. Very practical stuff here, you guys. Number one, our witness should be courteous. He said, let your speech always be with grace. I don't know about you, but I like gracious people. I pray to God that I will not be a grumpy old man, but a gracious old man. That's the way we should be. We should be gracious people. Many Christians turn away from Christ by the very way they present the truth of the gospel. I mean, you don't usually persuade people to know and love the Lord when you begin your conversation by telling them they're going to hell. That usually doesn't win you an open door. We read of our Lord Jesus that he was full of grace and truth. Truth packaged in grace. That's the way Christ related to men and women in his earthly walk, and so we should too. I read about four rites that I hope will help you remember what it means to speak with grace. The right words. Say what is true, but choose words that are helpful and not hurtful. There are a number of ways to say the same thing. You can say it in a hurtful way, or you can say it in a helpful way. Always be edifying, which means build up, don't tear down. Number two, not just the right words, but the right way. The same words can sound gentle or harsh depending on how you say them. Grace has a special tone. It's not just what you say, but it's how you say it. Number three, not just the right words in the right way, but the right time. Timing is everything. Good words spoken at the wrong time can get you nowhere. And sometimes silence speaks louder than words. Ecclesiastes says there is a time to keep silent and a time to speak. So make sure you're doing this at the right time. And then there are right reasons. Don't just talk to hear yourself talk. Speak because you want to help and bless the person with whom you are talking. Ephesians 4:29 says, "Let no corrupt word proceed out of your mouth, but what is good for necessary edification, that it may impart grace to the hearers." What a great verse that is. J.C. Ryle said, "Speak the truth in love, because truth without love is barbarity, and love without truth is cruelty." To speak the right words in the right way at the right time for the right reasons is a challenge. And it can only happen when you let the Holy Spirit direct your life when you speak to those without the faith. Our witness must be courteous and it must be compelling. Notice Paul says next, "Let your speech always be seasoned with salt." What does that mean? It means don't let your words become flat and tasteless. Salt had two particularly important purposes in the New Testament. It was a preservative to keep things from spoiling. And it was used to create thirst in animals. I used to spend my summers with my uncle who had a farm in Pennsylvania. And I remember while being there, we used to put salt licks in the field. Those are big blocks of salt for the animals. And when they would lick those blocks of salt, they would be thirsty and then drink enough water. And by the way, that's the reason why they sell popcorn, potato chips, and nuts at your ball game. You eat a bag of potato chips at a ball game, and then you want to get a soft drink, and you get the biggest one they sell, and you make them happy, and you quench your thirst. Paul is saying, let there be something in what you say in your witness that compels people to know God. Get creative in how you communicate Christ. Talk in such a way that when people are around you, they sense this is not something you've put on. It is something in you that comes out effervescently with the power of the Holy Spirit. Let it be really you. Yes, let your speech always be gracious, but don't let it be flat. Don't load it up with canned phrases and Christian cliches. We all know what that sounds like. Have you ever asked somebody a question about the faith and they say something that you've already heard a million times in your life and it doesn't mean a thing to you because you know they're just telling you what they heard and it doesn't mean anything to them at all? We're to be filled with the wonderful truth of who Christ is. And let me just pause here to say this. When it comes to witnessing, don't make it harder than it is. You don't have to go to class to learn how to witness. You don't have to have a 10-week course at your church or at some Bible college. I'm not saying those things will help you to be better at it, but witnessing is just telling people what Jesus Christ has done for you. That's all it is. And everyone in this room who's a Christian can do that. If Christ hasn't done anything for you, then I would suggest you not talk too much to people outside the faith. But you all know he's done so much. And when he does something for you, make a note of it and just put it in your little file up here. Someday what he did for me is going to help me tell somebody else about my Jesus. I like to brag on Jesus, do you? I think we should be bold about that so that people know this is not about us. This is about the one who loved us and gave himself for us. Paul says our witness must be courteous and compelling and compassionate. He says, verse 6, that you may know how you ought to answer each one. You talk to people differently, not because your message is different, but because people are different. You suit your witness to the one with whom you are speaking. I talked to someone who has just lost a family member about Jesus in a much different way than I might talk to them if I were sitting with them at a ball game or something. You have to figure out the situation. You have to be compassionate about where those people are in their life and then talk to them in that mode. You don't just use the same four spiritual laws no matter where you go and what you do. If you do that, you're going to have a lot of awkward, discouraging experiences. Where are they? How can you relate to them? How can you love them in their situation? And how can you share the Lord Jesus with them? I think one of the most difficult things as a Christian is to witness to people who are in your own family. I've heard that from so many people over the years. Someone once told me something like this: when a wife talks to her husband about the Lord, she might be conveying to him, whether she wants to or not, that he hasn't been a good husband or one that he should have been. And so the spiritual thing is a way that she's just telling him he's not measuring up. What a difference when a woman comes to her husband, she says this: honey, you've been everything I could ever have asked for in a husband. I love you so much. You are a great provider, and I know you love me, and I'm so grateful for that. I just wish there was one thing we could share together that is so very special to me. How different that is from an accusatory comment, or you need to get saved, or whatever you say when you have those conversations. The same thing is true with our parents. Over the years, I've had many people say, my parents don't know the Lord, and whenever I try to talk to them, they get mad. Or they say, I don't want any of that stuff talked about in my house. You may not talk about that when you come here. And of course, they have the right to say that, and you should obey that. But a lot of times that happens because of the crazy way we go about trying to win our parents. Because the same rule is true. If you go back and try to witness to your father who's not a Christian, do you know what you might convey to him? You might convey that you think he was a bad father. After all, what kind of father would let his kids grow up without religion? So you need to season your witness and say to him, you've been a great dad. I couldn't have asked for a better one. But you know what, Dad? God has given me something so great, and I love you so much. I can't help but share with you what he's done for me. I wish you knew my God like I do. When you affirm a person's worth without blasting him or her with the gospel right up front, you win an opportunity. The Holy Spirit gives us the wisdom and the grace to do that. He empowers you and me to look at every situation and to discern how God wants us to tailor-make our witness to each individual. When Jesus met the woman at the well, in the hot noonday sun, he didn't say to her, you must be born again. No, that's what he said to Nicodemus. He spoke to her about thirst and the deeper thirst for God that we all feel within us. He spoke about water and the water of life that can become an unfailing source of refreshment through the years of our lives. Jesus was a master at taking the situation and speaking the truth to a person in the situation in which he found them. In the book of Acts, there was this man named Philip who met a government official from Africa who was traveling through the desert in his chariot. The man was reading from this old scroll, but he didn't understand what it meant. So Philip didn't give him a lecture. Philip jumped up in the chariot and he said, what are you reading? Does it make sense to you? And that African official said, no, it doesn't make sense. And after Philip explained the message about Jesus, we're told the African official got saved and he was baptized. But you see, that was a chariot. That was a different place. That was a different moment. The chariot experience wasn't the same as the well experience. They were two different experiences, two different places. Sheldon Van Auken was an American writer best known for his memoir. He wrote a book called A Severe Mercy, which is worthy of reading. It was published back in 1977. In his college, he was a convinced atheist. He thought religion was simply unnecessary, but he had some wonderful Christian friends who really cared about him and often talked to him about Jesus. They didn't argue with him. They just genuinely shared with him about what Jesus had done to change their lives. And it eventually started to bother him in a good way. He couldn't stop thinking about it. So he wrote a letter to C.S. Lewis, and he said, "Something's happening to me, and I don't even know what to do." Lewis wrote back and he said, "I think the Holy Spirit is after you, and I don't think you're going to get away." And he didn't. He didn't get away. After lots of questions and honest conversations, Sheldon Van Auken put his trust in Jesus and later said he felt like he just jumped toward Christ and found that Christ was just holding him and waiting for him. We don't have to get everything done today. Your witness today might not get you to the place where you want it to go. Here's what I suggest. Don't witness to someone in such a way that if they reject the witness, they reject you. Witness to someone in such a way that if it doesn't materialize the first time, the door is still open to continue to talk about it. How many of you didn't come to Christ the first time you heard about him? You came to Christ 4, 5, or 6 times later after someone had loved you and told you how much they loved you and told you about how much Jesus had changed their life. We can be more effective if we just follow the scripture. We can be better in worshiping, better in walking, better in witnessing if we let the Holy Spirit control us from the inside, which is what we've been learning about. That should be our goal. And that threefold thing that we've talked about, that God would do that in our lives. If he's not done it before, he can begin to do it now if we just give him control through his Spirit. I hope you will consider that. And if you do not know Jesus Christ as your personal Savior, this reminder at the end of this month that God loves you and Christ died for you and he's made a place for you. If you will receive him, he wants to know you personally. He wants you to know him personally. And he wants you to come to him for salvation. Will you do that today? Will you open your heart and receive him as your Savior? He's waiting for you, and he will accept you, I promise. Well, we will say goodbye today for this particular broadcast, and tomorrow we begin a brand new series. Don't forget to join us. Don't forget also, this is the last day you can get your copy of the book, The Holy Spirit You May Not Know. 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Get your order in right now. And your year-end gift is important, too. So thankful for your presence. God bless you. We'll see you next time.
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2: When you think of power, chances are you don't think of a lamb. 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And yet, maybe you should. I'm Ryan. 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The most transformative figure in history was announced to the world. And not as a king, not as a warrior, but as a lamb. Pastor Chuck Swindoll wants to share more on that reality, that truth that changes everything on Insight for Living in 3 minutes. 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
14: 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A dance? 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
20: 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It's God working in you to transform you and change you from the inside out.
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0: In a world desperate for love, a lot of people settle for the counterfeit. And until we receive the genuine love of Jesus Christ, we'll end up looking for love in all the wrong places. 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
2: When you think of power, you don't think of a lamb. 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Yet the most transformative figure in history was announced to the world, not as a king, not as a warrior, but as a lamb. Today on Insight for Living, Chuck Swindoll begins a remarkable 3-day journey through the Bible's most profound symbol. From the very first pages of Scripture, God was weaving a single crimson thread through history, pointing toward the one who would come, suffer, and surrender his life.
3: If you brought a Bible with you today, you will want to locate the writing of Isaiah, the prophet, chapter 53. Mark that place with your finger, and you may wish to put the outline of the message today back at Genesis chapter 22, where we will begin in a few moments. But the reading will be from Isaiah 53, beginning at verse 3 down through verse 7. Isaiah 53, verse 3. He was despised and forsaken of men, a man of sorrows and acquainted with grief, and like one from whom men hide their face, he was despised, and we did not esteem him. Surely our griefs he himself bore, and our sorrows he carried, yet we ourselves esteemed him stricken, smitten of God, and afflicted. But he was pierced through for our transgressions, he was crushed for our iniquities. The chastening for our well-being fell upon him, and by his scourging we are healed. All of us, like sheep, have gone astray. Each of us has turned to his own way, but the Lord has caused the iniquity of us all to fall on him. He was oppressed and he was afflicted, yet he did not open his mouth, like a lamb that is led to slaughter, and like a sheep that is silent before its shearers, so he did not open his mouth. Because this section of Scripture speaks of our Savior, we desire today that he be honored and magnified as we live out the truth of what we have just read.
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3: When you think of a lamb, you don't think of something powerful or mighty or strong or all that impressive, do you? For example, if you were the campaign manager of the one running for president, I doubt that your motto would be, vote for our man, he is a real lamb. As a leader, a real lamb. And isn't it interesting when they come up with names for cars, you will never see one called a lamb. Think of them, how about the Cadillac lamb? It just doesn't work, does it? Or a Hummer lamb is not right. It's not what you'd expect. I even thought about some of the ball team names that come to mind. We have the Lions, don't we? And there's the LSU Tigers. That's another one. And I hate to say this because I'll get a response. We have the Aggies, and that's another group that we have to put up with. And the Broncos in Denver, and the Vikings in Minnesota, but you'll never read of the New York Lambs. just not going to be there. You'll have giants, but you won't have lambs. Why? Because it's not very impressive. It's not very significant. Surely the thought of a lamb did not impress the shakers and movers of the first century in the Middle East. I mean, there certainly were some type A individuals who got word of this man who was taking Galilee by storm. I mean, people were being swept into his teaching and they were following him by the thousands. And then word gets back to someone's headquarters and they hear, did you hear that he's known as the Lamb? A lamb? You sang the words to the song, and it's my favorite part of the song we sang. Who would have thought that a lamb could rescue the souls of men? Why would the songwriter put that in there? Because you don't think of lambs as rescuing anyone. You rescue lambs. Lambs don't rescue you. Unless, of course, the lamb is the Lamb of God. Now, it was all of this in my mind that led me to open my concordance. Now, there's a word. Concordance. If you're a serious student of the Bible, you need to have in your library a concordance, which is an alphabetical listing of all the words in the Bible and scripture reference providing where they are mentioned. And I got my concordance on my desk and I turned to Lamb and I was amazed how many references there were to this little animal. I mean, you would think it plays a role that no other animal in Scripture plays. In fact, it does. One of the early references to lamb is found in Genesis chapter 22. If you've not yet turned there, please open your Bible to that 22nd chapter. It is a tender, touching story of a father who was told to take the life of his son. We have to pause at that moment and believe what we just heard. Every time I read Genesis 22, I'm taken aback by Abraham's obedience. Look at the command from God, verse 1. It came about after these things that God tested Abraham and said to him, Abraham, and he said, here am I. He said, take now your son, your only son, whom you love, Isaac. Go to the land of Moriah and offer him there as a burnt offering on one of the mountains of which I will tell you.

Look at verse 6. Abraham took the wood of the burnt offering and laid it on Isaac, his son. And he took in his hand the fire and the knife. The two of them walked together. When I was growing up in Sunday school, I remember seeing pictures of Abraham and Isaac. And Isaac was just a little lad. But little boys can't carry firewood, certainly not up the side of a mountain. This is a grown man. Isaac is smart enough to realize that in his hand is that which will be the makings of an altar. In his father's hand is the torch, which will set fire to the altar. So his question makes sense. He says to his father, verse 7, "My father," he said, "Here am I." And he said, "Behold the fire and the wood. But where is the lamb for the burnt offering?" Of course you would wonder, where's the lamb? Isaac doesn't know the story. Now, Isaac is living it out. Father, we have the wood, we have the torch. We're going to build an altar. Where's the sacrificial lamb? I love Abraham's response. "God will provide for himself the lamb for the burnt offering, my son." So the two of them walked on together. You know what is also impressive? There was no wrestling match at the top of the mountain. There was no fight. Not only do we admire the obedience of Abraham, but the submission of Isaac to lie down on the altar, to be bound, and his father to take the knife. He would have cut his throat had God not intervened. So it is with lambs. So it has always been. Thank goodness the Lord intervened and Isaac lived on, but it was a test of Abraham's faith in his God. If you trace the word further, you'll come to Exodus chapter 12. Turn there next. Exodus 12. We've come all the way to the days of Moses and the time in which the Hebrews are living under the authority of the Egyptians. And God is about to lead them into what is known now as the Exodus. And he's preparing them for the departure out of the land. They've lived there for over 400 years. And the Lord now gives them instruction on how to prepare for the departure from the land and to go into and toward the land of promise. Exodus 12:3. These are the Lord's words to Moses. "Speak to the congregation of Israel, saying, on the 10th of this month, they are each one to take a lamb for themselves." Look at that. Each family is to take a lamb for themselves, according to their father's household, a lamb for each household. If the household is too small for a lamb, and he and his neighbor nearest to his house are to take one according to the number of persons in them. According to what each man shall eat, you are to divide the lamb. Verse 5, "Your lamb shall be an unblemished male, a year old. You may take it from the sheep or from the goats. You shall keep it until the 14th day of the same month. Then the whole assembly of the congregation of Israel is to kill it at twilight." That would be the night they would be exiting from the land of Egypt. But you're to keep it there and have it ready. Verse 7, "Moreover, they shall take some of the blood and put it on the two doorposts, on the lintel of the houses in which they eat it. They shall eat the flesh that same night, roasted with fire. They shall eat it with unleavened bread and bitter herbs. Do not eat any of it raw or boiled at all with water, but rather roasted with fire." Verse 11, "Now you shall eat it in this manner, with your loins girded, your sandals on your feet, your staff in your hand. You shall eat it in haste." Why? It is the Lord's Passover. You who know the story know that, well, let's read it. Verse 12, "I will go through the land of Egypt on that night and will strike down all the firstborn in the land of Egypt, both man and beast, and again,

0: against all the gods of Egypt, I will execute judgment. I am the Lord. The blood shall be a sign for you on the houses. So when the death angel passed over, that's where the word comes from. When the death angel passed over, as the blood was seen, he would leave the house and leave it untouched. But if there was no blood on the door, then the angel would enter and a life of the firstborn would be taken. This was what it took to break the back of Pharaoh. Finally, Pharaoh says to the Israelites, let the people go. He says to Moses, go, be on your way. But the lamb was an essential part of the Exodus strategy. We could look at Leviticus 23 or Exodus 29. In Exodus chapter 29, you will see another reference to lambs. Verse 38 of Exodus 29. Now this is what you shall offer on the altar: 2 one-year-old lambs each day. 29:38 of Exodus. And do that continuously. And the one lamb you shall offer in the morning, and the other lamb you shall offer at twilight. Verse 42. It shall be a continual burnt offering throughout your generations at the doorway of the tent of meeting before the Lord, where I will meet with you to speak with you. Merrill Tenney, in his work Encyclopedia of the Bible, writes this: the lamb was the principal animal of sacrifice among the Jews, being the offering each morning and each evening in the Mosaic system, and especially on the Sabbath. Also, the lamb was sacrificed on special days of religious significance. Lambs represented innocence and gentleness. To this day, the presence of blood is still seen as significant in the household of the Orthodox Jews. The feasts, the festivals, the holy days, the special days, even the Nazirite vow was to be accompanied with the offering of lambs. And here in Exodus 12, we sort of have the seed plot for the rest of the festivals and feasts of the Jews, as lambs were offered up. Our faith today is, if you will, bloodless. But in those days, there was not a time when there wasn't blood running from the altar of the place of worship. Strange to us, but very familiar to those who would follow in the generations to come. Now, we turn to the New Testament, Mark chapter 14. And we come across yet another reference to the lamb, Mark 14, beginning at verse 12. On the first day of unleavened bread, when the Passover lamb was being sacrificed, his disciples said to him — the him, of course, would be Jesus — where do you want us to go and prepare for you to eat the Passover? Verse 16, the disciples went out, came to the city, found it just as he had told them, and they prepared the Passover. These are all grown men. Throughout their childhood and teenage years, young adult years, to the very age they are, they have been familiar with the Passover meal. They knew how to prepare it. They knew the ingredients. They knew the way to fix the lamb so that it would be appropriate for the Passover meal. And they told the Lord himself, we'll go and prepare it, completely familiar with it. And it answers back to what we just read in Exodus 12. Just a couple more. 1 Corinthians 5, beginning at verse 6. 1 Corinthians 5, verse 6. Paul is writing the people of Corinth, and he's urging them to clean up their lives. They were a people who danced near the edge of disobedience. They were what we might call a fast culture. And because of that, Paul had to rein them in. And one of the ways of doing it was to remind them of the importance of getting rid of the leaven. In the scriptural days, leaven was a symbol. It was a word representing sin. Look at how Paul uses it in 1 Corinthians 5, verse 6. Your boasting is not good. They'd been boasting about how full of grace they were, when in fact it was license. He said, that's not good. Do you not know that a little leaven leavens the whole lump of dough? Do you not realize that when you put just a little leaven, the dough will all rise? It's not just a little part of it. And it's a picture of sin. A little bit of sin and the life is contaminated. It was illustrated to me at one time, a pin and a balloon. How many pins does it take to burst a balloon? One pin and the whole balloon bursts. The presence of sin and the life is on its way to becoming shattered. So he says, clean up your life. A little bit of leaven leavens the whole lump. When I was taking Greek from Dr. Stan Toussaint years ago in my days at seminary, he told a funny story of one of his students earlier than when I was a student of his. He said, the student could not get that translated. The little leaven leavens the whole lump of dough. And he said he finally, in an exasperated moment, simply said, well, a little dab will do you. That seemed to say it for him. That's true with sin, just a little dab, and it's amazing what it does. So a thought, reap an act. So an act, reap a habit. So a habit, reap your character. So your character, reap your destiny. That's Paul's concern here. And so he now turns to the picture of Christ the Lamb, Christ the Passover. Verse 7, clean out the old leaven so that you may be a new lump. Just as you are, in fact, unleavened, meaning in your position, you are as righteous as the Son of God is righteous. So in your life, you must be as well. For Christ, here it is, Christ, our Passover, has also been sacrificed. Isn't that a marvelous statement? We no longer come to an altar and slice the throat of an animal and the blood pours out, as happened day after day after day on Jewish altars. We come to our Savior, who is our Passover, and in him forgiveness is found. In him alone there is purpose and reason to go on with our lives. The Christ, our Passover, has been sacrificed. Let me add this. He never needs to be sacrificed again. It is called a finished work. Christ said, while hanging on the cross, tetelestai, the very word he used, it has been finished. It has been completed. It is done, paid for, paid in full. And at that moment, the Lamb of God took care of that which had forever plagued humanity. Past, present, and future, the sins of humanity taken care of. Now, this isn't an afterthought with God. This is part of the plan since the foundations of the world. In fact, Isaiah chapter 53 prophesied of it way back 700 years B.C. Isaiah writes of the Lamb who was to be slaughtered, picturing the coming Messiah. So Isaiah is looking ahead 700 years or so for the coming of Messiah. Verse 3 of Isaiah 53, he was despised and forsaken of men, a man of sorrows, and acquainted with grief, and like one from whom men hide their face, he was despised, and we did not esteem him. It's a picture of shunning. But look at verse 5. He was pierced through for our transgressions, crushed for our iniquities. The chastening for our well-being fell on him, and by his scourging we are healed.
1: Seven 700 years before it happened, Isaiah saw it coming. A Messiah who would be despised, rejected, crushed, not for his own sins, but for ours, pierced for our transgressions, wounded for our iniquities. The weight of that prophecy is staggering. This is Insight for Living. Chuck Swindoll titled his message, The Lamb That Was Slaughtered. There's more teaching from this passage Chuck wants to show you. Plus, we'll hear a closing comment from him in just a moment, so stay with us. 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And tomorrow, we'll walk into a brand new one, beginning our 48th year of ministry with you. 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
0: I came across a quote not long ago that I haven't been able to shake. It was from a man named John Allen, a Salvation Army saint who was near the end of his life. John made this shocking statement, "I deserve to be damned. I deserve to be in hell, but God interfered." That last part is worth repeating. God interfered. Wow, I love that more than I can say, because that's the story of the cross. We were running hard in the wrong direction, and God stepped in. He didn't send a memo. He didn't offer a suggestion. He hung on a cross and bled and died and rose again. That's not a metaphor. That's history. And that interference has changed every life that's ever truly reckoned with it. Here's what keeps me up at night. Millions of people are still running the wrong direction, and they don't know it. They're busy. They're sincere. Some of them are sitting in church every Sunday, but they've never had a real, personal, life-altering encounter with the cross we proclaim. That's the whole reason Insight for Living exists. And here's what I want you to understand as we approach June 30th. 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You are the one who sends it. Your generosity is your ministry. Someone, somewhere, is about to have their own God-interfered moment. The cross is going to reorient their entire life. Your gift makes that possible. Please don't wait. Give today, and give knowing that what you're investing in is genuinely, permanently, eternally important.
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0: 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Doesn't just happen with the flip of a switch. 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
8: Money, Proverbs teaches us, is a great blessing from God, and we should be thankful for it. Every good gift comes from His hand. But it brings with it certain inherent dangers. So, how can I master my money rather than have my money master me?
9: Welcome to Open the Bible with Pastor Colin Smith, and we're continuing a message that we began last time, taking a look at the topic of money. And Colin, as you lay out these warnings, the word that keeps coming to mind for me is intentionality. We really have to be intentional with how we use the money that God has entrusted to us.
10: That's exactly right, Steve. And of course, the reason for that is that money is a power. And because it's a power, it's going to try and gain control of your life. Jesus said, no one can serve two masters. And the point of what he's saying there is that money wants to master you.
9: Yeah.
10: And the only way in which you're going to get in a position where you are master of your money is if Jesus Christ is master of you. That's how it works. I submit myself to the Lord Jesus Christ, and because I'm under His authority, therefore I'm in a position in which I'm able to exercise greater control over the things that otherwise would be exercising control over me. So this is a very important practical subject that we're looking at in the book of Proverbs, and it's a wonderfully positive one. We're going to see today that whatever God gives to you, whatever He trusts to you, is an opportunity for you to be able to do good and to bring blessing into the lives of others. I hope this is going to be a really encouraging message for you today as we think together about seizing the opportunities that God gives to us.
9: Well, let's do just that as we head to the book of Proverbs once again and continue our message called Wealth. Here is Pastor Colin.
8: Money, Proverbs teaches us, is a great blessing from God, and we should be thankful for it. Every good gift comes from His hand. But it brings with it certain inherent dangers. And these dangers are that money can ruin you, especially if it comes quickly,
10: that it can't save you, and it does have the tendency to distract you from the reality that you really need to be concerned about, which is how are you going to be righteous on the last day when you stand before the Lord? And it may tempt you. It may tempt you to control, it may tempt you to cheat, it may tempt you to credit yourself, and it may even tempt you to deny the Lord and feel that you no longer really need him. That's the power of money. Now that takes us to the third thing, because the question now then is, all right, money is a master and it brings temptations as well as blessings. So how can I master my money rather than have my money master me? And the key to that lies in our third word, which is priority. Priority. Proverbs chapter 3. Honor the Lord with your wealth and with the first fruits of all your produce. Then your barns will be filled with plenty and your vats will be bursting with wine. Honor the Lord. Now, the word honor very simply means give weight to. So give weight to God in regards to your money. And the way that you give weight to God in regards to your money is that you take a certain portion of all that God has given to you and you set it aside and you give it back to him. What should we put aside? The answer here is the first fruits of all your produce. First fruits, by definition, are the first part of all that comes to you. The first fruits of all your produce. And God is honored when what we set aside for him is our first commitment, not our last. When what we give is taken not from what's left when we've dealt with everything else that we've given a higher importance to, but when what we give to God and what we set aside for him comes first, we thereby honor him. We say, Lord, you are first in regards to all that you have given to me. In other words, what we give to him is taken off the top. When our family came to this country, saying goodbye to parents on both sides of the family was one of the hardest things we have ever done in our lives. And we made a commitment. And that commitment was that we would go back each year so that our boys would be able to enjoy their grandparents, their cousins, and so forth, and their grandparents would be able to enjoy them. So from the moment we landed in this country, we had two financial commitments before we even began. Number one, what we give to God, which was first. And number two, four plane tickets to Britain each year. And how much is that going to cost us? We've got to divide that by 12. We've got to put that aside so that we have enough money. We're not worrying about whether we can do it. We made a commitment to do it. We just have to do that. So here are two commitments that are taken off the top before we begin. Then there was a small matter of a mortgage. Then, someone said to me, your boys are 10 and 8 years old. Now that you come to this country, you really need to start thinking about college. To which I said, as a newly arrived immigrant, oh, how much is that likely to cost? Oh, boy. And that quickly became item number 4. But you see the principle of priority is profoundly helpful to settle what you give weight to and the order in which you give weight to it. And you honor the Lord where you say, Lord, you're first in my life, and that means you're first in regards to everything that you gave to me to steward. For some years, the amount that we set aside for the Lord as the first piece, the first cut, as it were, was a portion of the paycheck that we received. And then it dawned on me, I'm saying that the Lord's first, but actually the government's first. They're taking their cut off first. Didn't like the feeling of that, giving God a portion of what's left after the government have had at it. So he decided to put the Lord before the government. That just felt right to me. And before the other deductions as well. Now, many of you have been doing what I'm describing here for many, many years, and you can testify to the blessing of it. And you know that we sometimes wonder, how are we going to manage? And by God's grace, and with some discipline and some wise planning, we do. Honor the Lord with your wealth. Honor him with it. Honor him. And with the first fruits of all your produce. Now, one more question before we move on, and it's a question that is often and reasonably and understandably asked. How much then should you give? What should you set aside? Well, in the Old Testament, God's people gave, as most of you know very, very well, a tithe or 10%. That's what the word tithe means, of all that God had given to them. But there is no place in the New Testament where God tells us how much we should give. And Charles Bridges says, I think very helpfully, the law dealt with us as children and prescribed the exact amount. But the gospel treats us as adults, as men, as women, and leaves us to circumstance, to principle, and to conscience. That's very helpful. I mean, with children, you do have to tell them what to do. You have to give them direction. But as people come into maturity, then there has to be a freedom of choice that is exercised as before the Lord. And that is why, rather than setting a rule in the New Testament, we have language like this, 2 Corinthians chapter 9 and verse 7. Each one must give as he has decided in his heart. Not reluctantly or under compulsion. No one's to be put under any pressure to give a particular amount. For the Lord loves a cheerful giver. Let me give you an analogy to try and throw light on this. You see, God does not give you a command with regards to how much you should pray. You have to pray, as we must give. But God doesn't tell you how much you are to pray, how long you're to spend, what time of the day you're to do it. The whole point of prayer is that it should arise from a heart that desires communion with God. And if there was some kind of rule that said you've got to spend 10 minutes, 30 minutes, or an hour and a half doing it, it would kill the whole thing. Now, the same is true in regards to giving. God does not want any of us here this morning to view giving in the same way as we view taxes. He wants our giving to come out of love for him. So the amount that you give is a matter of Christian liberty. It is a decision on which all of us will make choices, just as we make choices about how much we pray. But here's the deal. The choices that you make will reflect your heart. And as you grow in your love for Christ, your desire to give will increase. Growing up, perhaps as many of you, growing up, I had always thought of tithing as a command, and so for many years, that's simply what we did. But in this season of our lives, and there are different seasons of life where circumstances are different, but in this season of our lives, I've come to ponder this question. And it has been helpful to me. If I'd lived in the Old Testament time under the law of God and had been one of God's people, I would have given 10% of everything that God gives to me, and I hope I would have done it gladly. I mean, David says, oh, how I love your law. And presumably he means the whole of God's law in that regard. I don't live under the Old Testament law. I live under grace. And grace is way better than law. So go figure. If grace is better, why would I not seek if I am able to do more?
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10: And then the last word is opportunity. We've thought about blessing. We have thought about dangers. And then we have thought about the very important principle of priority that is made clear in the book of Proverbs. Here's the last thing, and it is opportunity. Proverbs 11:24 that was read to us. One gives freely, yet grows all the richer. Another withholds what he should give and only suffers want. Now, this seems counterintuitive. Surely if I give freely, I will have less. Yet, Proverbs says, one who gives freely grows all the richer. How does that work? Well, think about farming. The farmer has a sack of seed. And what does he do with the seed? He scatters it. He throws it out freely. And when the harvest comes, that which he has thrown out freely, when the harvest comes, the seed that he has scattered comes back to him in a more abundant measure. Now, the New Testament takes up that picture. Whoever sows sparingly will reap sparingly, and whoever sows bountifully will reap bountifully. So here are two farmers. This is the contrast that's being made. And both of these farmers have a sack of seed. And the first one says, oh, the seed, oh, it is very, very precious. And I need it to make bread. I can't afford to go out throwing it on the ground. So he holds back most of his seed. He takes just a little off the top and throws it out in his field. And when harvest comes, there is not much for him to reap. But now here's a second farmer, and he has the same bag of seed. And he says, oh, this seed, it is very, very precious. And I need it to make bread, but I know that if I sow this seed, it will multiply. So I'm only going to hold back what I need for making the bread, and everything else I will sow. And so he sows bountifully. And guess what? When the harvest comes, he reaps bountifully. Now that's what Proverbs is getting at when it says, one gives freely, yet grows all the richer. Another withholds what he should give and only suffers want. No one ever gave more freely than our Lord Jesus Christ. You know the grace of our Lord Jesus Christ, that though he was rich, yet for our sakes he became poor, that we through his poverty might become rich. The Son of God loved me, the apostle says, and gave himself. Not a bit of himself, he gave himself for me. And what comes from Christ's self-giving? The Father is honored. We are forever blessed. And Jesus Christ will see of the fruit of the travail of his soul, and he will be satisfied. He's going to have a great harvest. That day has not come yet, but it will. The day is coming, the Bible tells us, when Jesus Christ will stand in the presence of the Father with a whole company of the redeemed around him. And he will say, Father, here I am, and here are the children that you have given me. The fruit of the travail of Jesus' soul will be reaped in heaven. And what is true for Jesus will be true for us as well. Two analogies and then we're through for today. Very briefly, here's the first. Suppose that a revelation was given to you that at some point in your life, your home would be destroyed by fire and everything in it would be lost. You don't know which home this will be or when in your life it will happen. You don't know if it's going to happen early in life in your starter home. You don't know if it's going to happen in your family home. You don't know if it's going to happen in your retirement home. You don't know when, you don't know where, you don't know exactly how. All you know is that for sure, at some point in your life, a day will come when your house will be destroyed by fire and everything in it will be lost. What would you do? Well, I know what I would do. I'd move as much as I could to another place. I'd only keep in my house what I absolutely need. I'd look at things that I really value and I'd say, do I really need to keep that here where it's at risk? I'd rather put it somewhere that it's safe. Now you think about your money in that regard. And then here's another analogy that Karen and I resonate. John Calvin speaks about this, and Karen and I, of course, have experienced it, as some of you have also. And it's this picture, that if we truly believe that heaven is our home, then we will be like those who emigrate to another country and send their goods ahead of them to the place where they can enjoy them for a longer time. And I will never forget the day when we stood outside of the home that was owned by the church we served in London. We'd lived there for 16 years. And the truck left down the street, taking all that we possessed to bring it over here. It was quite a day. But you know what? It was a very happy day. Because our hearts were here already. And we were sending our belongings ahead of us, saying, they're going to a place where we'll enjoy them for a longer time. So that is embedded in my mind from that experience. And can you see how a Christian person might then say, that's how I should be thinking about all that God trusts to me? That I have the opportunity to put that in a place where it will be invested for a longer time. Jesus said, do not store up for yourselves treasure on earth, where moth and rust corrupt and where thieves break through and steal. No, store up for yourselves treasures in where? Heaven. Where moth and rust do not corrupt and where thieves do not break in and steal. For where your treasure is, there your heart will be also.
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10: Well, it would be very practical, because every Christian knows what it is to go through dark times when we feel discouraged, we're down, we don't know how to move forward. And when these times come in your life, you need to know how to handle your own soul, how to encourage and strengthen yourself. David, of course, speaks about this. He knew what this was like. In Psalm 42, he speaks to himself. He says, "Why are you cast down, O my soul? Why are you in turmoil within me?" And then he says, "Hope in God." So I hope what people will take away from this is that they'll be helped and encouraged in being able to speak to their own soul in the way that David did in Psalm 42, and to find hope in God, because there is hope in God for every circumstance of life, and it comes to us in and through the Lord Jesus Christ.
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0: If you are God's child as a follower of Jesus in this world, then when you sin, you can choose to run toward God and not away from Him, because all of your sin is covered by the blood of Jesus. Hallelujah. And amen. That comes from Paul David Tripp. I'm Ryan. This is Faith Radio. He continues to say this: other than the name of Jesus, the most important word in all the Bible may be grace. That is grace in the person and work, the life, death, and resurrection of Jesus. So it makes all the difference. If you're God's child, stop hiding behind the trees of your shame today. Step out into the light, because there is a celebration in your future. Intentional living on the way in 4 minutes.
12: 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Even so, you praise God through it. Praising Him at every moment. Sometimes it takes everything you've got. It can be hard, but God is your strength. As you praise Him, even if you don't feel it, He's working. 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
14: The power of the gospel changes lives. It doesn't matter how stuck somebody is in sin. It doesn't matter how entrenched they are in their worldview. The gospel has the power to break through all of that. We just need to be proclaiming it left and right. Let the word of God do the work. Let the Holy Spirit do the work. But we need to be the planters. We need to be the vessels. We need to be getting it out there. But we can see our loved ones come to Christ. And if we have family members that are just, they've gone astray, don't lose hope. We keep praying and we keep preaching. And we pray that if we're not the ones they're going to listen to, that God will put somebody in their lives that will boldly give him the truth, because we know that the power of the Word of God can transform lives.
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5: Live from the Intentional Living Center, I'm Dr. Randy Carlson. We love you guys. We got the best for you today. Here's a question. God's intention for your marriage is good. We know that. If you're married, His intention for you and your spouse is nothing but super good, healthy. Question is, how's it going for you? What's the intentions you guys have toward each other in your marriage? Today, in 28 minutes, we're going to find the solution. Comes right from God's Word, and it's very practical that you can... re-energize your marriage if you feel like you're running on a deficit right now. You've been working at it, maybe praying about it, but you feel like things just aren't where they need to be. We're going to help you get there today. Hearing some stories of people who I think will help each of us in a very practical way focus on our marriage. Dr. Randy, Intentional Living, lines open. I'll tell you what I would want to hear from you in a moment. Here's the fact when it comes to marriage. There are three absolute bottom line things that are necessary if you want your marriage to work and thrive. You may be, instead of being in a soul mating relationship in your marriage, you may feel more like roommates or prison mates. And that's not God's intention. Three things will make a difference. Love and respect, Ephesians 5, and agreement, Amos 3. And we're going to talk about those. Love and respect. You know, the Bible says husbands love, wives respect cuts both ways. Love is something we can choose to do. Respect is something we need to earn. That's one of the problems that happens so often in marriage is we think I deserve respect when we don't work on being respectable in the marriage. And yet the Bible commands that we're to do this, and it's to cut both ways, love and respect. And then, of course, in the book of Amos, it says, how can you walk together unless you be in agreement? And so agreeing on the things that matter most in your marriage and showing love and respect, it'll turn your marriage around. How do you get there? It begins today
1: by focusing on what one thing could you do, what one thing could make a difference today in your marriage, one thing that you can contribute, thing you have control over in your marriage. Now, you don't control your spouse, but you do control yourself in that marriage. And the question is, what's the one thing that makes a difference? I'd love to hear what you're working on or what you think would be applicable to you in your marriage that we can pray about. Or if you have a question, maybe you're saying, yeah, I need some help because I can't figure that one out. Love to talk to you. 888-888-1717. Amy will take your call very kindly and get you on the air here with Stephen to talk to me at 888-888-1717. Okay, Chad, my friend, you're up first. Let's get at it. Let's get really practical here. What's been your one thing?
2: Well, the one thing that we do is we feed our marriage.
1: How do you do that? What do you mean?
2: So for our anniversary gifts to each other, what we do every year is we go to a marriage retreat. We go to a weekend couples seminar. We've read conflict resolution in marriages. We've understood and read our five love languages and how to address those. So each and every anniversary, our gift to each other is to pour into our marriage.
1: That's fantastic. So how would you rate your marriage scale 1 to 10?
2: Well, it's been 15 years, and it feels like it's still the first 6 months.
1: All right. That's the way you get started. Listen, Chad, you decided to get focused on one thing, annual marriage retreat. You know, that's a commitment that requires finances, that requires humility, it requires an opportunity to sit down. But I'll tell you what, I've been a leader in marriage conferences. I've been at marriage conferences. We've worked through many marriage conferences, and we've seen marriages totally, radically changed as a result of people getting serious about, okay, what is one thing I can do? Your marriage, if it's struggling, is worth saving. We got too many followers of Christ, too many Christians who, frankly, need to stop together as a couple and say, we got a deficit. This is going in the wrong direction. And what one thing can we do to start working on our marriage? Maybe a marriage retreat would be a starting point for you. Thanks, Chad. Hey, listen, before we get to some more calls, phone lines open, 888-888-1717. Before we do that, I want to thank those of you who've been supporting the ministry. You've been standing with us. You've been giving faithfully all during this fiscal year. And a fiscal year wraps up for us in, tomorrow, 24 hours. Tomorrow on the 30th of June will be the last day of our fiscal year. And I've promised throughout the year to be transparent, to let you know exactly where we are as a listener-supported ministry globally, reaching people with a message of intentional living. And the report I get from our business team today is as of this moment, we are $5,236 away from being to the funding need for the entire year. I mean, that's like 99.5% there. And I'm just going to challenge you today. Maybe you're one that could take care of all of that or a portion of it. But would you step up and be a part of closing out this fiscal year so we can step into this next year with strength and focus and intentionality to reach people for Christ? How do you do that? You can call 888-888-1717, 888-888-1717, or go to theintentionallife.com.
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1: You know what this means? This means a negative reversing force. Disappointed, discouraged, disillusioned. And I looked at some other words. You think of disability, right? It's the negative force against ability. Disbelief, it's the negative force against belief. Discontent, a negative force against being content. Or I dislike, a negative force against liking. And I thought about this in terms of If we're feeling disappointed today or discouraged or disillusioned, what do those words really say to us? That's an excerpt from the lesson that we've been featuring this month. You know, maybe you're feeling discouraged in life. I'll tell you what, discouragement just kills. It's deadly. An expectation never met is discouragement. Terrible. And when we feel discouraged, many of us want to give up, get disillusioned. Maybe you feel discouraged in your marriage today. This lesson focuses on practical things you can do if you're facing discouragement in your life. It's on our member site at theintentionallife.com, theintentionallife.com. Again, thank you for your support. Thanks for calling right now. Those of you who are stepping up and saying, I want to be a part of closing out this day, today and tomorrow, this fiscal year, this special need,

0: direct that nagging to God in a way. So I just talk to God about it and allow God to be able to talk to my husband instead of me having to do it.
1: So do you say, God, I need you to nag my husband in my place? Is that the prayer?
0: Exactly. And God knows how to do the nagging so much better than I can. I used to then just be like, all right, God, you know, like, you're not doing anything, so maybe that's my place, maybe I'm supposed to do something. But now I realize that it just makes it worse, and sometimes I just have to let go and just be like, you know what, I need to be patient, because the moment I lose it or the moment I get frustrated about it, right after I've made a complete fool of myself, God's like, all right, I'm going to put things into place. And then I'm like, oh my gosh, all I had to do was wait a few minutes or a few more days, or, you know, and then it's very embarrassing for me, and I don't want to be embarrassed. So why not wait a little bit longer? And it may seem like you're waiting forever, but ultimately, you know, it's on your spouse as well, I feel like, whether or not they're going to listen to God.
1: Yeah, that's true. You know, this is a two-way thing. One of the complications of doing marriage counseling or working with couples like I've done over the years is that it's two people. It's easier when you talk to one person, because I can say to you and you can say to me, hey, this is the problem. You can decide if you want to change or not. But when you're married, the question may be, is he going to change? Is she going to change? And it's outside of your little circle of control, which can be very exasperating for those who like to control. And at the same time, things need to be confronted. And so we really focus on, what is it you have control over? Where are you in terms of yourself and myself, in terms of the relationship with my spouse and the relationship you have with yours? And so when we talk about focusing on one thing, the question is, what one thing could you do, or you could work on together, that if your couple is a couple, that would make a difference in your marriage? And then focus on it. 888-1717. Come on in and join us. We'd love to have you be a part of the show today, and share with us that one thing that's making a difference in your life. Let's go to Brenda next in Georgia. Brenda, what's been your one thing?
2: Well, my husband was a high school football coach for years, and we never could find any time for just us because we had two girls. So we decided early in our marriage that we would have a date night.
1: Good.
2: And Thursday nights, because he had short practices on Thursday, would be our date night. And we kept that tradition up for 40 years, almost 40 years now. And you know, it's just a wonderful time to just sit down with him and across, you know, the table and discuss what's going on with him and what's going on with me. And, you know, it's just, it really has brought us a lot closer.
1: There you go. Listen, I'll tell you what, date night, what does that mean? What you're saying is, you're important enough and this relationship is important enough. I'm going to set aside, you know, the things I'm doing on social media or my things at work or even things with the kids, and we're going to elevate the importance of the marriage and do something together. And it could be fun. It could be something as an opportunity to talk about things that matter, focusing on where you're headed, what matters. Maybe your finances need to be discussed. Maybe the kids, maybe in-laws, maybe your relationship with each other, where you are spiritually. But having an opportunity to really focus on those things is an important part of being intentional in your relationship. All right. You're welcome to come and join us. Here's the question. What one thing is it that's made the single biggest difference in your marriage and in your relationship? And one thing that you're working on, or maybe you have a question for me, I'm happy to talk to you. Dr. Carlson at 888-1717. Dana, you have arrived next. It sounds like you're changing something in your marriage. What is it?
3: Hi, Dr. Carlson. Yep, I'm a recovering nagger. I've been mostly nagging for you for about 18 years, but about 10 years to figure that out.
1: Yeah, how'd you figure it out? What are you doing differently?
3: Well, what I figured out was, we're both Christians, and we both came from great Christian homes, but I went through a lot of marriage classes together. In one class specifically, I remember sitting there and talking about the man being the leader of the household, making jokes about how women nag, and how that doesn't let your husband be the leader. And I'm sitting there thinking, well, if he would do what he was supposed to do, I wouldn't have to nag.

0: And someone said that, and everyone laughed, and he said, do you realize you're the problem? And I went, wow, I'm being helpful. He's the problem. That's why I'm nagging. If he wouldn't do that, or if he would do that, I wouldn't have to nag. I didn't realize I was nagging. I was being helpful.
1: Yeah.
0: And just spent a lot of time praying about it. And
1: we position it in terms of just being helpful. And that wasn't the, how did your husband respond to your nagging?
0: You know, he just did whatever he did and just let me nag. And it's funny because once I really started praying about it and chewing on a lot of tongue and keeping my mouth quiet, I realized that he suddenly stepped forward as I prayed to let him be the leader of the house and to make my mouth quiet when I'm being loud and nagging. He suddenly was doing the things that I was complaining about, like helping around the house without me saying a word, because I wasn't being the mommy and telling him what to do. And it was amazing.
1: You know, it's interesting. Sometimes I've read on this topic of nagging, it gets compared to very adolescent type of behavior or like a 2-year-old whining, you know, and it brings out the worst in us as parents whenever we've got that kind of thing going on. And let's face it, when a teenager comes along and just is really in your face, and what we do as parents, often we can push back. That happens in marriage as well. When a person's receiving this nagging message constantly or feeling that, instead of being cooperative, they can become childish, adolescent, and respond in ways, like you say, pulling back. But when we in our marriages behave the way God intended for us toward each other, we're more likely, doesn't mean always, but more likely to get the kind of response from our spouse that we intended. And that's what you've experienced for the last, what'd you say, last 18 years.
0: Yeah, we've been married 28 years. The first 10, I just did not figure it out. And the last 20, or last 18 have been spectacular. Learning how to just say, hey, that this is going to hurt my feelings when, or could you help me because I feel overwhelmed, by being able to talk to him about that. He steps right up and does what he needs to do. He just didn't see it, and he had turned off his ears because I kept nagging.
1: You know, listen, sometimes when we get that kind of insight, Dana, and one little thing, and this is a big thing, but one thing you can do when you change in a relationship changes the dynamic, either good or bad. In your case, you got it, you changed it, you decided to do that, you did it because it was the right thing to do, and your husband, well, he responded, he got it too. That's why we talk about the power of one thing. What is it for you? 888-888-1717. Bill, what is it for you there in Tennessee? What's one thing that's made a difference in your marriage?
2: Well, listening to your wife. You know, you get a bad habit of doing something or playing on your phone or something like that, and you hear her talking in the background and you're not listening, you've got to listen to her.
1: And did you struggle with that, Bill? Is that kind of a weak point in your marriage?
2: Yeah. I, for years and years, I worked overtime. I worked two jobs. And we didn't have a lot of time together, you know, in our first 10 years of marriage. August, I'll be married 41 years now. But the main thing that's helped me is a lot of prayer. You got to have God in the relationship or it will not work. Mm. If you don't put Him first in the relationship, you ain't going to have nothing.
1: Yeah. Beyond that, though, you need to listen. How do you guys listen? Do you sit down and spend time, or how do you learn to listen?
2: I get up and go in the same room with her so I can hear her good. ain't the best no more. And I listen to her. If she's got something to say, then we talk. When we sit down and eat, we have dinner every evening. She still works. I'm retired, disabled, and we talk over things, you know, our finances and what we're going to do. We've raised a son, and we've raised our great nephew until he is 5 years old.
1: Yeah.
2: And, you know, you've got to talk especially if you're raising kids.
1: Yeah, absolutely. You know, it's also the lesson, Bill, is not that you're an old dog, but old dogs can learn new tricks. I know I have too. Listen, doesn't make any difference. You've been married 2 years, 20 years, or 40 years. There's still a chance to learn some things. The Bible is just one giant book of wisdom for us. And it says to be swift listener and slow to speak. 2 ears, 1 mouth, as we've heard, right? And to do that requires often looking into the eyes of the person you're talking to, your spouse, listening without thinking you need to respond immediately to what's being said, absorb what's being said, clarify what's being said, make sure you fully understand what's being said. Because the reality is, even though you can never and I can never fully understand another person, I don't care how much you try, you're never going to fully understand your wife. Some of you guys thinking, yeah, right, Randy, I get it. And that's true for the wife to the husband. Because we're individuals, we're different, we have our own thinking, it's never going to be 100% perfect. That's why being swift to listen, which means I'm going to pay attention, I'm going to clarify, I'm going to do the best job I can to understand what my spouse is trying to say to me. Doesn't mean we're going to always agree, doesn't mean that it's always going to be perfect, but there's that intention that says, I want to listen to you, I want to hear you, and I want to make sure we're connecting. That's critical. Hey, listen, today is the 29th. We're wrapping up the fiscal year tomorrow. 30th of June is the end of our fiscal year for intentional living. If you're new, intentional living, we have one great, giant, huge mission. We believe that in this day and age, if we're going to be successful in anything that matters in life, we have to be intentional at it. Can anybody argue against that? People who are unintentional are weary and scattered. People who are good intentioned are procrastinating and regretful. But when we choose to be intentional, knowing what God's one thing is and pursuing it every day, that's transformational. Coming first to a relationship with Him and then living our life intentionally for Him, not in perfection, but with the simplicity of what's my one thing and then one thing today that I'm going to focus on. And we've got friends all over the country who are joining in support to keep this ministry going forward. It's listener supported. And I've told you throughout the year, I'd be transparent on where we are. We set a reasonable budget and we need it to continue. And here we are literally today and tomorrow, the last 2 days of our fiscal year, right at the precipice of being fully funded at $5,236. And I know in this vast audience all around the country, even one person, maybe that's you, could say, let me take care of that. Our family or my business or myself. Or maybe several of you who would join us with that $100 gift or $1,000 gift or whatever God lays on your heart. But let's do this together. I want to be able to report before we wrap up tomorrow that we have been at the funding level of 100%. And you can respond right now during business hours at 888-888-1717, or go to theintentionallife.com and click on donate. When you call, just press number 2. It'll take you to our team, and I thank you in advance for your support. Take a moment. I want you to hear just one of hundreds of testimonies of how your support's making a difference.
3: My husband, he's not a believer, and I'm a new believer. My husband and I have had a real tough time, you know, connecting since then. And about a month ago or so, he started tuning into your radio program because he knew how much I listened to it and how much it meant to me. Because one day I called to say, could you please tune into this? And he already had it on. And just that is already changing things for us. And
1: you think he's listening right now?
3: I know he is.
1: Well, talk to him. What would you like to say to him?
3: I just want you to know how much this means to me. And that I want more than anything for our marriage to work. And I love you.
1: Listen, your dollars make a difference. Thank you for that story. It's one of many. And your support today matters. There's so many things going on in the world today. I mean, you could turn the news on and get discouraged pretty quickly. What's happening? We've got so many prayer needs and needs in the world. But I'll tell you, for those of us who are followers of Christ all around the planet, is it not time for us to make sure that we're living our faith intentionally in Him? Not out of perfection. But the Bible is very clear that we are a masterpiece made for good works. In other words, God has created us to know Him and then to take what He gives us in Scripture and live it out every day for His glory and our benefit. And that's the message that's needed now more than ever, and you're helping make it possible. Thank you for your support. 888-888-1717.
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1: And by the way, thank you, Kurt. At the end here this month, those who have given for this special year-end campaign need, we're going to send you the One Thing wristband, same one I wear every day. And I encourage you to wear it at least for 30 days. I wear it every day for years as a reminder of what One Thing today will bring glory to God and benefit to me and my family. And it's a daily reminder. It's our gift to you as you join us today. Okay, Diana, welcome from Arizona. How are you?
6: I'm good. Thank you, Randy.
1: What's your one thing?
6: My parents had a date night every Saturday night. I'm not married, but my parents were for 53 years. But Dad orchestrated one night with Mom, but in Saturday mornings, there were six of us. So Saturday morning was a date with Mom, Dad, and one child every weekend. Sunday was family day, everybody did. But there was Mom and Dad, and they made a commitment to get out. And Dad told me and my mom that they just allowed them to be themselves, because I used to say, doesn't that irritate you? They go, that's just your mother or that's just your father. So they didn't sweat small stuff. But that date night for us kids in the daytime and our parents at night showed me how much my dad and mom loved each other. It's my example. You know what I mean? You hear a lot of talk, but I rarely saw that. And I was so thankful my parents taught us that.
1: So every six kids, every 6 week, you were the one in focus, going out for breakfast or doing something together? Is that what happened?
6: Oh, yeah. They took us to this one. All the kids loved it. It was one that the choo-choo train ran around and delivered your food. Us kids, I didn't care how the food tasted. Mom and Dad already knew. But every Saturday, that morning was for that one child so they could feel special and they could interact. Communication was really important to my parents.
1: You felt loved, didn't you?
6: Absolutely. Not by just words, but his action, Mom and Dad's action, where he showed his love to Mom and Mom to him, and they let each other be themselves. That was interesting. In the world we live in, people want to change you. They didn't want to change. They worked on things they needed to work on. So, yeah.
1: 50-plus years, sort of proof positive that can work, and it can be a positive thing. And maybe you feel in a deficit in your marriage today, and you hear these stories, and you think, yeah, that's good for them, but that wouldn't work for us. You don't know my husband. You don't know my wife. But, and I don't, but God does. And even more importantly, what's your relationship like with God in terms of asking the question, Lord, what one thing can I do and need to do and can be and need to change or whatever in my life to help me be the person I need to be in this relationship? It may be forgiveness. It may be quietness. It may be confronting an issue. I don't know what it is. But beginning in that little circle of control that you have is a great place to start, to be intentional. Tell you what, we're going to continue this discussion for an airing on Thursday, and I'd love to hear from several of you around the country who would call and say, hey, this is one thing that I saw, one thing that we're doing, one thing that's made a difference in my marriage. Help somebody else as you call right now, 888-888-1717. I'm Dr. Randy. More Intentional Living tomorrow. See you then.
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0: Welcome to Suzy Larson Live. Always so honored to get to spend this time with you. In fact, I look forward to bringing you conversations every single day that hopefully inspire you in your faith walk, that deepen your understanding of God's Word, and that heightens your awareness of His very real presence in your life. Well, we've got an important show for you today. First of all, I'm thrilled to say that my guest is one of the most important people in my life, and she's one of the most amazing women I know, and I'm talking about my sister, Karen Eggeberg. And I'm sure if you listen often enough, you recognize her name and you'll recognize her voice. She was on a few months ago with me as we talked about heart healing, and so much ministry happened during that time. Today, we're going to do something that I've never done in 17 years of radio. We're going to connect for a conversation and see where God leads. And you just need to know that I don't wing things and Karen doesn't wing things. We both plan ahead. We're both hyper-responsible. We never want to just show up and see what happens. But to be honest, we're sort of doing that. We want to come together and just have a conversation. I've got a few thoughts and questions. I want to talk about a little backstory on both of our faith journeys. What are some of the most transformative moments, you know, and trajectory impactors in our story, like those pivotal moments, the good and the bad, the hard and the holy? What were those places and spaces in our story that really ended up shaping who we are today? And how do we learn to hear from God? And what are some of the most significant answers to prayer that we've ever seen? Those kinds of things. But all around the block, I'm just telling you, we got our hands open, our heart open, and we're just trusting that God is going to lead us in the way that we should go. Quick announcement before I let you hear from my guest. If you're brand new to the faith journey, especially after you hear today's conversation, you might just develop a hunger and a thirst to go, I want to follow Jesus. I want to know Him like that. I want His Spirit to be alive in me the way He's alive in them. If you're listening, but you've never made a decision to trust Jesus for your salvation, for your eternity, and you've got some questions, we have partnered with the Billy Graham Evangelistic Association to help you get those questions answered. All you got to do is text the word faith to 41224 and get that conversation started. All right, let me tell you about my guest. We'll get her on the show. Karen Eggeberg is Susie's much younger sister. And I will just say she wrote this bio, okay? Susie's much younger sister. She's been married to her husband, Rich, for over 34 years. They have two married sons and are expecting their second grandchild very soon. She's a full-time photographer at His Image Photography. She spent 20 years working in youth ministry and is now women's ministry director at the Highlands Church in Delano, Minnesota. She loves her time with the Lord. Her passion is discipling and doing prayer ministry, helping hearts heal, watching the Lord speak healing and truth into people's lives. She loves gardening, birds, and being with her pups. And I'll add to her bio, and being with her sister. She loves that too. Karen, welcome back to the show.
1: Hi, Sue. So excited to be with you today.
0: Hope you don't mind me editing your bio a little bit, just adding a little onto the end.
1: Well, we all know that we're each other's favorites, right?
0: That's right. So we have total liberty to do that. Absolutely. Yeah. Well, looking forward to the conversation. And you and I connect on a regular basis and walk intimately on this journey. I would love to know still, as you spend time with the Lord these days, just as His daughter, as someone that He loves, what's He been impressing upon your heart?
1: Well, first of all, I just wanted to make a quick note about my favorite comment, because that's a big joke in our family. We have a big family and everybody's the favorite. So that was my little comment about favorites.
0: Yeah, just so you know, we're always fighting over who's the favorite. And just our mom's got a little board our sister-in-law made it for with our names at Velcro. And anybody's over there to help her, they pull their name off and snack to the top. And I will say Karen wins the prize because she's over there the most, helping my mom the most. But we do joke about that. And wouldn't you say it's amazing about mom? Our dad is in heaven, but that mom, all those trying years of everything she endured, she, with seven kids, made us each feel seen and known and loved and heard throughout our life, didn't she?
1: Yes. And it's funny, before we even got on the phone here, I was actually thinking about, you know, I'm the sixth of seven, and I don't ever remember like feeling overlooked, or I don't know how she did it. You know, mom grew up in a pretty tough home, and I always say that there was no evidence of her home in our home. Somehow was able to parent from such a healthy, strong, beautiful place. And I feel very blessed to have her. And here she is still with us at 93 and just serving at her church and loving on other people. And it's just beautiful.
0: When Karen and I went with her to, and Kev and her, Karen's husband, Rich, went with her to church on Mother's Day. We were like a total side note. I mean, she's like the homecoming queen. I mean, she, like Karen says, you need a homecoming wave because everybody flocked her and hugged her. And she's like Miss Popular there. She's there every week, multiple times a week at 93 years old. I marvel. But anyway, so yeah, when you hear us fighting back and forth about who's favorite, that's what that's about. And I love that you said that because, yeah, it's so great. But you probably really are the favorite, but it's okay. It's okay. So what is God talking to you about these days?
1: So I am going through the Bible cover to cover right now, and I'm in Exodus. I'm kind of making my way through that. But a couple of days ago, I was at the part where Moses and his peeps are wandering away. Pharaoh has let them go. But now Pharaoh is like pursuing them, and they're about to go through the Red Sea. And something that really stuck out to me that I don't remember ever reading was how, you know, the presence was of God was in the cloud, and he would lead them through the wilderness. But at that moment, it says that the angel and the cloud went and got went behind them and actually got between them and the enemy. And he repositioned himself prior to parting the sea and letting them walk through it. Wow. And I don't know why, but that just kind of hit me in such a beautiful way, that the Lord will position himself between you and your enemy. Sometimes he's leading us, and when he needs to, he gets behind us in order to get in between us and whoever is pursuing us, who doesn't love him. And so that just really stuck out to me. And I spent a long time just kind of journaling through that after I read it.
0: I love that. Oh, that reminds me of a passage that jumped out at me during church the other day. And it was Psalm 57:2. I cry out to God Most High, to God who will fulfill his purposes for me. He will send help from heaven to rescue me, disgracing those who hound me. My God will send forth his unfailing love and faithfulness. I mean, you think about that, sending help from heaven to rescue us. And I, you know, to put himself in between us and our enemy. I think that is so powerful. Another one that I keep finding myself going back to again and again is Psalm 103, the whole chapter. But I prayed through the first part, you know, never forget his benefits. Bless the Lord, oh my soul. May I never forget the good things he does for me. He forgives all my sins, heals all my diseases, ransoms my life from the pit, crowns me with loving compassion, satisfies my desires with good things, and my youth is renewed like the eagles. I mean, who doesn't need your sins forgiven, your body healed, your life renewed, your life rescued, your youth revived, you know? But then it goes on to say, he revealed his deeds to the people of Israel and his character to Moses. It was like the Israelites never got past a transactional relationship with God. They just only wanted what they could get from his hand, where Moses sought him as a friend. And so God revealed him as a friend. And then it's like the rest of Psalm 103 is almost like, and if you want to move past a transactional relationship with God and you want to know what he's like, well, let me tell you what he's like. He's kind and compassionate, slow to get angry, filled with unfailing love. He doesn't punish us as our sins deserve, you know, as high as the heavens are above the earth, so great as he removed our transgressions from us. I guess I've just been in awe of who he is and how he is. And Karen, you and I were talking on the phone about this earlier. We still make him a means to an end. We still run after small g gods, you know, things we want more than him. And he's everything. And I want an awakening in my heart on an upgraded level of who he is and how he is, you know?
1: Yeah, and isn't that when our faith really is increased? You know, it's so easy to, you know, trust him with money when you have it, you know, and it's when you don't have it, or you don't have your health, or you have relationships that are out of sorts. And, you know, that psalm you just read, it's like he really is all of those things. But I think, you know, we have two choices, right? We can pursue him when things don't feel right, or we can kind of give up and say, nope, he's not the God that he said he is. And he absolutely is. It's in those moments that we continue to press into him when things don't look right. You can't see a way out, and yet he is providing in ways that we cannot see. And I think that's when our faith is really strengthened for the long haul, you know, here on earth.
0: Yeah, I've got a book coming out we've been talking a lot about, you know, called More Than You Can Imagine, What God Does When You Trust Him. And something I've just learned as I've thought about trust, studied about trust, studied about the difference between faith and trust. You know, faith is your vision. Mm-hmm. Trust is your decision. Faith is the substance of things hoped for. But trust is like, I am shifting my weight. Faith has decided this is who God is. I believe it in my core. Mm. Trust is saying, because of that, I'm taking some action. And sometimes trust is letting go. Sometimes it's rising up. And just the idea of what that means to God when we trust him, to me, is so powerful. And I realize that trust comes a little easier for us in places in our story where we've had some victory in our past. Do you know what I'm saying? Where it's like, if you've overcome some things and the enemy comes knocking, you're like, you know, I've been here before. I know a few things about this battle. And you can overcome because you've got some battle strategy and some history. But then there's also these places where it doesn't come so easy. And it's those places where God has allowed the answer to be a prolonged one, you know, the delay to be a prolonged one, allowed you to suffer beyond what you'd ever imagined. And that's where the questions of the enemy come in. And don't you think that's where either we can, as you say, you know, respond and react to our fears and our doubts and our angst, or start to build some resilient trust before the breakthrough comes?
1: Mm-hmm. You know, that kind of reminds me of, I was just sharing on a podcast for our church about generosity, because that's something that Rich and I together has always been important to us since we were just married. And I shared the what happened in our story was when I was 18, I was at Church of the Open Door, and the Lord asked me to write a check for $150 to tithe. And I didn't have $150. And I was like, I don't have that. And he's like, Karen, give it. I want you to trust me in this. So I wrote the check and I put it in the offering plate. And I remember thinking, my goodness, I'm going to bounce my first check at my church, you know? And it's funny because that's my first tithing story. And the night before the podcast, I was shopping, and the Lord, on my way home, the Lord said, Karen, do you know how you delighted my heart that day? Because you obeyed without the faith to back it up. I obeyed when he asked me to give, but I thought that check was going to bounce. I didn't have faith that was going to get covered, but I did it out of obedience. Then you go all these years later, and our son Brody had a lot of college debt. He went to school to be a youth pastor. And I was praying about that. And the Lord said that he was going to take care of his college debt with the strike of one pen. And so I wrote that in my journal. And a year went by and it hadn't happened, but I was still saying it. And another year went by and people started to say to me, you know, maybe you should stop saying that. And I said, no, I know what I heard. And 3 years later, we were at a wedding and someone came up to him and said, hey, bud, what do you owe? Send me the link. I'm going to take care of that. Hmm. Well, you look at over all the years where he asked me to give when we didn't have it. He asked me to give to strangers that I didn't know. Like throughout the years, like the generosity stories are all over the place. So the first time I gave was out of obedience, but I didn't have the faith for it. But just like what you're saying, after all of this history with God showing up with generosity, here I was all these years later with a much, much bigger amount, thousands and thousands and thousands of dollars. And I was so bold and I dug my heels in and said, no, I know what I heard. Like, I'm not going to stop declaring what God said. And then it happened. And so that is a perfect example of how when we decide to press in and believe what we can't see and what does not make sense, all of a sudden his heart is just quickened and we start to see the fruit of that. And it's just a beautiful way to do life. And you're right. He has to teach us in areas where we don't have that faith or maybe that history with him. But boy, bring it on. You know, what I say is bring it on. Yeah.
0: That was an invitation to build resilient trust, and you took him up on it, even though the emotions weren't there, the feelings weren't there.
1: Nope.
0: There was no, you know, your perspective, not any promised outcome. You just had to obey. And friend, maybe as you're listening today, you've got this space where you've got angst, you've got stress, and yet he's made his question to you clear. He's made his request clear. Yours is to obey. His is to write the rest of the story. We're going to take a break. When we come back, I'm talking to my sister, Karen Egerberg, and we gathered today just to see where God would lead us. And I'm kind of excited. We're both sort of scared. We're both sort of throwing up in our mouth a little bit because we plan, we don't wing, and we're not winging today. We're going on a wing and a prayer. I said, just show up for me. Let's talk and see where God takes us. I had a few thoughts about questions, and we're going to see where God takes us. So on the other side of the break, I want to talk about some of those, you know, transformational trajectory defining moments in your backstory, and I'll share a few from mine, and we'll talk too about just how we both learn to hear from God. Don't go away. More with Karen Egeberg in a moment.
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0: Hope you're having a really great day. Thanks for tuning in to Suzy Larson Live. I sure appreciate you. I'm here with my sister, Karen Egeberg. I love her so much. And you may have heard our conversation together months ago where we talked about heart healing. Some major ministry happened during that conversation. And I just felt prompted to get her back on and to really just see where God leads us. So if you just tuned in, once the live show's over, it goes up to podcast within an hour. Go back and catch it from the beginning because I really believe you're going to find your heart strengthened today. Let's move into the idea of just those God moments in your backstory where maybe you don't see them as that. I mean, when I think of some of the trajectory shifting moments in my story, some of them were absolute trauma. Other times that were, you know, places where God met me and spoke to me. So how about you, when you look in your backstory, give me a couple or a few examples of moments that really impacted your life, your even maybe perception of yourself, and then how God mm-hmm. intervened.
1: Well, I shared this the last time I was on your show when we were talking about soul care and hurt healing, about being bullied for several years in school. At home, I felt so loved and so safe, but at school, it was just really, really hard. And I think what was so transformative to me was when I got to be about 21 years old, I had been a Christian now since I was a kindergartner. You know, I had asked the Lord into my heart. But when I was 21, I could tell that my self-esteem was so low. And the Lord said, I want you to go find yourself a Christian counselor. And I did. And when I shared with him my story, he had me write down every lie I believed about him, about myself, which is where most of them were, and my circumstances, which were, you're ugly, you're stupid, you're never going to have good friends, no one wants to be your friend, nobody cares. Mm-hmm. And he had me look up Bible verses to cover those lies with his truth. And it wasn't until after I did that, I connected his love for me, which I knew the depth of his love for me. If you listen to my story, just through the bullying and him having a conversation with me in seventh grade where he told me the depth of his love for me, I did not connect that love to my worth and my identity. And I did it that day after that counselor gave me that little project to do. That radically changed my life. And then shortly after that, going to, I was already at Church of the Open Door, but that is really where I learned to dig into God's word, because that's what they did every Sunday. People brought their Bibles. You were taking notes, learning about the prophetic and different things like that. That was transformative to me in those early 20 years.
0: Wow. How did you learn to start? Well, first I want to hear how you learned to start. Well, you did hear his voice. He made sure you heard him when you were even a child. But how would you share that with someone who's an adult listening going, I don't know how to hear God's voice. What advice would you have?
1: I would love to say that this is one of my favorite parts of my life with Jesus, is he did start speaking to me in about seventh grade. Like I said, I had an encounter at my locker with him where he spoke to me about the bullying and his love for me. But this is what I would tell people, learning his voice is a lot like learning a brand new friend's voice. You know, if they call you, you may not recognize them right out of the gate. But as you get to know someone, all they've got to do is say, hey, and you already know who's on the phone with you. And so that is something that I started doing. He started speaking to me and having me do some crazy things, like going up and speaking to strangers and different things at different moments. And the more that I obeyed him and listened, even though it seemed out of the box, I didn't know what he was doing, he would start to increase the amount of things that he was asking me to do. And so that's what I would say, is just kind of lean in and listen. One example would be, and I'll attach it to the money story. I was a youth leader at the time. I had my boys with us, with me, and we were at a youth conference, and I had $50 in my checkbook or in my purse for me and my two boys to eat while we were away for the weekend. Money was tight. That's all I had. And the Lord said to me, give it away. And I said, wow, like to who? And he said, get up out of your seat and I'll show you. So I got up out of my seat and it was like the Red Sea parted. That's how I tell that story. And I saw this woman and her two daughters sitting there, and he said, her. And so I went up to her and I said, I am sensing that the Lord would like me to give you $50. Would that be okay with you? And she looked at her daughters and she looked at me and her eyes kind of welled up with tears. And I said, would that be okay? And she said, I am a single mom and my husband took everything that I had. And we had our tickets donated to us by someone at our church. And I told my girls, we are going to go to that conference in faith that God is going to provide money for us to eat while we're there.
0: Wow.
1: And yes. And it was just like, oh my goodness. So I gave her the cash and then I sat down and I was like, so how am I going to eat?
0: Next question, God.
1: Yeah. About half hour later, I got a phone call from our church and they said, hey, we forgot to tell you that we would like you and your boys to use the youth account to eat while you're away at these conferences. Now, if that call had come in before God asked me to get up and give away everything that I had at the moment, that would have been tough. That would have been an easy give. But he let them fall that way to see if I would obey and actually give, to leave myself with nothing and my boys, literally, to have for ourselves to eat. And so I love that he does that. I love that he'll call us out in those moments. And then he always shows up. One other one I'll share real quick was, it was Mother's Day. We were running to our family, gathering and I had my arm full of things. I was at the grocery store grabbing what I brought to, was going to bring to share. And I walked by a woman who was filling the deli. The Lord said to me, go tell her that I notice her and I love her and happy Mother's Day. And I was like, ooh. Like, yeah, no, I'm not going to do that. And I went and I got in line and all of a sudden my heart started to pound and my palms started to sweat. And he said, Karen, I asked you to go tell my daughter that I see her, that I love her and happy Mother's Day. And so I got out of line and I went over and I said, you might think this is just crazy, but the Lord wants you to know something today that he sees you and he loves you and happy Mother's Day. And the tears just came and she just hugged me so tight. And I said, bless you today. And I got in line and I got in the car and I told Rich, I don't know what her story is, but either a child has passed away and she's not going to hear those words today, or someone, she has a child, but they're estranged from her, or maybe she had an abortion. I don't know what the situation is, but the Lord was calling from heaven to say, I know that you're a mama and happy Mother's Day today. And I just think it's so powerful when you go out of your way to do things that God asked you to do. And he's from heaven, like calling down a message to one of his kids to partake in that is scary at first, but then it gets very exciting. And so I say, just lean in, you know, just say, Lord, I want that. Will you ask me to do something for you today? And he will. He will impress something on your heart that will bless you and bless other people in your midst, which is, it's just a powerful part of walking with Jesus.
0: That is so powerful, Karen, and thank you. That is your lifestyle. It's how you live, and so it's such an inspiration. You're never short on stories, but as I'm listening to you, it's making me think of that passage. I wish I had it in front of me, but it's in Luke's gospel. It might be chapter 4. I have to think about this for a moment, but he talks about that, you know, when you hear, be sure that you're listening and that you're hearing what he's saying. And if you steward it, this is my paraphrase, more will be entrusted to you. But if you're not listening and not responding to what you're hearing, even what you have will be taken from you. And that theme is throughout the New Testament. Stewardship matters so much. Yes, we're saved by grace, but I, you know, for lack of a better phrasing, I say the anointing comes from obedience. You want an anointing in your life, you obey God even when it doesn't suit you. And I have not told anybody this, but more recently as I've been thinking about just honoring God above all else, and I just said, ask me to do something I don't want to do, but that would bless you. And it was like probably 2 days past, and we're on the flight and this crowded, and you know, Kevin's 6'3", and so he doesn't fit in any middle seats, but I like the window seat. So even if he gets the window seat, he goes, oh, look, I have the window seat again. Like he just gives me the window, which is so sweet, but he's so giant that whoever's on the other side of him, we're all squished, you know? And I'm sitting there and the Lord whispered to my heart, I want you to make your seat an altar on this plane and I want you to kneel down. And I paused for just a moment and I thought, I have to. And I love when I fly is when I have my most powerful prayer times. And I honestly sometimes wonder, is it because I'm above, you know, so up high, you know what I'm saying? You're above the, the warfare that kind of hovers over cities. I don't even know, but I just know my connection with God is so rich when I'm on planes. And I was praying and telling him how much I loved him, and he just thundered in my heart. And I just, and now think about how big Kev is in that tiny little space that I got down and then turned around and then knelt down and I bowed at my seat. And I just was telling him how much I love him. And Kev just put his hand on my back. I could cry when I think about it. Like, he just put his hand on my back because he just knew what I was doing. And I just stayed there till I felt like I was done. And I sat back up again. And he whispered, "I just really love you." It was just like, I feel like he was representing God's heart. But he just like, he just knew I had to kneel before the Lord. And it's like, whoever knows, if nothing ever came of it, except for that was an exchange with God and me, he's worth it. And, you know, oftentimes when you ask the question, how you hear God's voice, you hear people talk technique. I hear you say, respond, you know, just respond. Mm-hmm. When you get the prompt, do what he says. Because in that passage in Luke, it's like, to those who are listening, more will be given. We're going to break here. And I honestly, friend, don't know where we're going next, but I'm talking to my sister, Karen Eggerberg, and I pray that your faith is inspired today. We'll be back in just a minute.
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5: What does it mean to offer 25 cents at a time? 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

0: Oh, I'm so glad you tuned in today to Susie Larson Live. I'm Susie talking to my incredible sister, Karen Eggerberg, and she's been on before. In fact, last time she was on, we talked about her heart healing ministry, really how God has used her past. She was bullied relentlessly as a child. It's just heartbreaking to think about what she endured, and yet how God and how she partnered with God and God pursued her and brought healing to her to the point where now this is her call, is to minister healing to the hearts of many. And it's so cool to see. And today we're just talking about the Lord and how he's meets us, how we hear his voice, how we follow him. And I want to move into the idea of healing. How, in what ways has God healed you? And what has this process been like with you?
1: Well, I feel like there's been so much of it throughout my life. The first one that comes to mind is I was dealing with some incredible fear when my boys were little, just over them being abducted or hurt or myself. Like, I was planting tulip bulbs one fall and Satan just whispered to me, "I don't know why you're planting those. You're not going to see them come up." And it was just like constant every day, to the point where it's like I was living terrified. And I had never had that happen to me before. And I went to my pastor's wife, who I learned to do prayer ministry with. And so if I found myself stuck, you know, her and I would get together. And it was funny because she asked me to repent of the fear. And I was like, "You want me to repent? Like, am I not a victim of all of these, of Satan's attacks?" You know, and she said, "That is something that the Lord, he does not want you to fear. He tells you, do not fear." And so I repented of bowing down to fear and letting and not holding my thoughts captive. And so she had me repent through all of that. So about a week later, I was kind of paying attention to my body. And I had a friend of mine come up to me and say, "Hey, what acid reflux medicine are you on now?" And I said, "You know, like I'm not taking anything right now." Well, I really tie the acid reflux and my allergies to the fear, that the intense fear that I was living in. And once I repented of that, and the Lord just took that spirit of fear away from me through that repentance, that I received a physical healing of acid reflux. I didn't have that anymore. And I think that was my first really notable time where it was like, oh, these things are all connected, you know, and I need to keep watch over my body. And then the next one would probably be like my infertility story and just walking with God through years and years of infertility for both boys. He asked me to fast and pray during that time. And when I fasted and prayed and petitioned for a child, it was during that time of submission and bending a knee to him and letting my will go, that I did finally conceive our first, Brody. And then again, Noah, 3.5 years later. But, you know, I feel like that, you know, God makes us so spiritually, emotionally, and physically intertwined. You talk about that a lot. And I feel like it's so important to take note of when we have some kind of physical ailment, to at least talk about with God. Like, when did this symptom come on? What might have triggered it? Is there something going on in my life that I need to pay attention to? So even when I do soul care with people who are dealing with infertility or maybe even are terminally ill with cancer or something, I've done some prayer ministry with them. I don't tell them, "I'm going to walk you through this, and then because you did this, you're going to be well." But what I do tell them is, "Hey, let's walk through your life. Is there anybody that you need to forgive, that you're bitter towards? Let's walk through that. Is there any shame or grief that you're carrying from something that you've done? Is there anything that you need to forgive yourself for and put that before the Lord?" And I kind of walk them through their life and say, let's dump. Let's do a spiritual dump. Let's walk through forgiving people that we're withholding that from. Let's forgive ourselves and get rid of the shame and the guilt that have come with your past. Let's repent of things. Because when we're asking our body to physically heal, but we're carrying around all of this emotional, spiritual baggage, we're asking a lot of our bodies to take whatever treatments we're doing to heal. And so again, I don't say you're sick because of all of these things. But what I am saying is, let's let's do a walk through your life, and let's do some emotional spiritual cleansing. So when you're asking your body to do something new and fresh and to heal, it can better partner with what you're doing, if that makes sense.
0: Oh, it makes so much sense. In my book, Strong in Battle, I talk about that on a different angle, but the whole idea of clear the playing field so you know what you're dealing with. Like the stuff that you can do something about, do something about. Because if you have so many things that are crowding the battlefield and they're coming at you from every direction, and there are things you have to take care of. So let's say that your day of graduation to heaven is a couple months from now. Don't you want to live in peace? Don't you want to forgive those you need to forgive? And don't you want to know God's love on a deeper level? And so often, I say this often, that we think God is holding out on us when we're the ones holding out on Him. And He's so gentle and loving. But to dare to go those places with God, to let Him speak to our hearts. And I've talked about this verse on the show before, and it's hope deferred makes the heart sick, but a promise fulfilled is a tree of life. And when I, in the relapse that happened a decade ago, that the worst of it lasted for 7 years, it was a nightmare. And I've talked about that plenty. But and I've shared this, so forgive me, friend, if you've heard this before, but I was quoting scripture back to God where I was whining and I was complaining. And I'm like, my heart is sick because my hope is deferred. Like I was so upset that I was like getting nowhere. It was crickets and it was army crawl for 7 years. You know, I'm like, where are you? And the Lord said, look it up. And I knew I was in trouble. I mean, I could feel His love, but His fatherly, like, look it up. And I looked up hope deferred, and the word deferred is a verb. It's an action word. So it means hope postponed. Like if you defer a payment on a loan, so you say, I don't want to pay off that debt right now. I'm going to get a deferral. You know, I'm going to defer that payment. I'll start up again a year from now. You're kicking the can down the field. Well, to defer your hope is to make your heart sick. Your heart cannot live

0: third. I haven't had even my first yet. And wondering, when is my turn going to happen? But what you didn't know in that picture was you were pregnant. And I've used mm-hmm. that picture as an example when I teach this verse, that it's like so often, you know, because it says a promise fulfilled is a tree of life. And the word fulfilled yeah. comes in many shades and sizes, where it could be a promise born, where that promise was fulfilled for you, but it was in seed form in your womb. You just didn't see it yet. You know, there are a lot of people right now, you're shaking your fist. The promise has been fulfilled. It's just in mm-hmm. seed form and it hasn't bust through the ground yet. And why it's so important to never live without hope. But isn't that something, you know, while at times we're complaining, he's over there answering?
1: Oh, yes. I mean, and to think of that picture, I know what picture you're talking about. I was 3 days pregnant in that picture.
0: Oh,
1: three
0: wow.
1: days into every prayer had been answered. And I didn't even know it yet. And I think of that word hope, what you just said, hope deferred. It's a lot like the word wait. Waiting on the Lord, that is also a verb. And it means, it doesn't mean like you're sitting on a park bench waiting for God to show up with the thing that you want on this bus. You know, what it actually means is when he pauses, I pause. When he walks, I walk. When he runs, I run. It's actually a very active word to wait on the Lord. And so what does that look like to steward that time? It means to, looping back to what we were just talking about, being sensitive to his spirit, listening to him, you know, like, you know, it took years for our financial breakthrough to come. And a lot of people might have said, wow, you know, the Lord was really like holding out on you. He absolutely was not. He was cultivating in us hands to steward the breakthrough. And we had a lot to learn emotionally and spiritually about money throughout all of those years. And I'm so glad he didn't give it to us a day earlier than he did. And he actually gave it to us during a worldwide pandemic when I was not working. Hmm. And so I love the story to tell, where he's like, yeah, you want to see me come through? I'm going to do that while you're in lockdown and not even able to work. I am going to break that financial dam. And he did. And so that idea of waiting for Brody and Noah, waiting for the financial breakthrough, whatever you're waiting for, what is he cultivating in you during that time? So when it comes, you're ready to steward it. And he said something to you too one time you were asking about a healing, and he said, if I healed you today, what was that? He said,
0: you'd lose it tomorrow because you don't have the infrastructure for healing. You think like a sick person. And I've talked about this on the show in the past, but it's worth mentioning here. How many of us think that the answer, like we're ready for the answer just because we want it, when we don't have the infrastructure to carry it? Think about lottery winners. Almost all of them are worse off than before when they won, because they don't have the infrastructure to steward such a weight. God is a good father, and he makes us wait because he's making us ready. And so these delays, as you say, require active waiting and even active hope. And as we get ready to go to break, I want to give you an acronym for HOPE just to help you maybe think about not letting your heart get weary in the waiting. Hope, H-O-P-E, H, healing. We're all going to be healed when we see Jesus face to face of everything that we need. But as you follow Jesus in the land of the living, you're going to experience some forms of healing, healing of your story, healing of your emotions. You might get a physical, miraculous healing of your body. But when you follow Jesus, you follow the healer. So you can live with an expectancy that God's going to do a deeper and deeper work of healing in your life. Wouldn't you say that's true, Karen, that he just, I mean, you think of who we both are now compared to who we were even 10 years ago. Much healing has happened, hasn't it? Yep.
1: So much healing.
0: O is overcome. You are called to overcome. You have the spiritual DNA to overcome. Overwhelming victory belongs to you because you belong to Jesus. You will overcome. If you don't partner with the enemy, if you don't agree with his lies, you can and you will overcome. H-O-P, you have a purpose, and there's a purpose in your pain. You've got a God-given purpose, and whatever's coming against you right now is something God may use to train you and activate you and help you be ready to carry out the purposes of God on your life. And then E is eternity. God wants us to, because we don't grieve as those with no hope. We hope is the anchor to our souls. Our story is always bigger than in this life. It's way bigger, and it involves so many more people. And God wants us to think eternity. So when you have the temptation to be hopeless, God wants you to be hopeful. He wants you to look

0: up, because there's an accumulative weight of glory being added to your life with everything you suffer, everything you overcome, everything you endure. There's an accumulative weight in your life. What we suffer now is nothing compared to the glory that will be revealed to us when Christ returns. There's an added weight of glory. Every time you choose to stay hopeful, full of faith, to trust God, when everything in your circumstances are screaming otherwise, something's being formed in you. You can trust Him. Healing, overcoming, purpose, and eternity. That's the acronym for HOPE. Don't go away. We'll be back in a minute.
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0: Hope you're having a really great day. Thanks for tuning into Susie Larson Live, having an amazing conversation with my sister, Karen Egeberg. And if you missed the show we did a few months ago, you might want to go back and listen, because that one, we got really detailed backstory of Karen's earlier years when she really suffered at the hands of bullies when she was young. It totally impacted, just as you would imagine, her sense of identity until the Lord broke in and met with her, spoke to her. And now in this season of her life, and has for many years, she's what I call a heart healer. God uses her to help heal and minister to hearts. So that last show, we did some heart healing, even live on the show. It was an incredible time of ministry. Today, I asked her to come back just to talk about the Lord, to talk about ways that we hear from God, the transformative markers in our story, how God has brought some healing to our story. And right now, I want to talk about purpose. How and when did God first kind of reveal his sense of purpose to you? And how has he kind of confirmed your purpose and shaped you for your purpose?
1: I love that. When I mentor some younger women, we kind of talk about this, how, we all have, things that are unique to us and things that are all of God's children partake in it, right? To glorify him, to make him known, to be known by him and know him. But then there's like a unique purpose. Jamie Winship talks a lot about that. Like, what is your unique purpose? And sometimes I feel like it's a goal. Like, people are like, I want to know my purpose. Why am I here on earth? But I guess for me, I really feel like there's an ebb and flow to purpose. So when my kids were young, I was called into youth ministry. And, you know, I hadn't been around teenagers. My kids were still in diapers. And yet he called me into youth ministry. And I ended up doing that for 20 years. And that was my purpose. While I was a youth leader, I learned how to do soul care or prayer ministry about the third year in, I would say, is when my pastor's wife and I got trained in that type of prayer ministry. And so I was doing that for 17 years with youth group kids. And then my purpose shifted. And now I'm I work with the women's ministry team at our church, and I'm doing soul care with women. And so it's kind of shifted over into women and adults and different things like that. And so I feel like it's not a location where we end up and we do it all our lives. I think we have to be open for our purpose, even our purpose, to kind of shift and change. Who am I now? You know, where do I fit in? And mentoring younger women, I think, is such a position that you and I have. You know, once you get into those more seasoned years of life, mentoring and pouring into that younger generation is another thing that I feel called to, which is a little different than youth ministry. And so I feel like that it's important to stay in the moment and say, Lord, right now, what do you want me to do? And if that is staying home with your kiddos, that's your calling and your purpose, is to pour into kids and be on a tight budget so you can do so, then that is it right there. You are not wasting a moment of your time. But, you know, even that acronym that you gave before the break of hope, healing, overcoming, the purpose, and eternity, those are things that come when we spend time listening to the Lord and we spend time with him, regardless of what season of life we're in. We have a million little kids, whatever it is, being intentional about talking to God and with God and listening to God. That's when we are going to start feeling those words come alive in our lives, and purpose gets revealed when we start saying, I'm feeling a shift. Lord, where do you have me now? And so then it's more of a journey through life where the purpose has an ebb and flow. It might have a common thread through it, but to keep our eyes open to him pulling up those tent stakes and saying, honey, I actually need you over here now. And maybe exactly. That's taking care of an elderly parent or whatever it is. And it's like, oh, now I'm not doing what I used to be doing and feeling bad about that. But looking at that through kingdom eyes, you said eternity as the E. Like, what is my purpose is to not look at the world as my home, but to look at eternity. And if stewarding your older parents' life is where God has you, to bend a knee to that and press into that with everything in you, you know? Like, so I think so there's good. An ebb and flow to it.
0: 100% agree. And I think if you focus so much on what's my purpose, you make an idol out of your purpose. Yes. You get your identity from your purpose. And I think that's why one of the reasons I like Jamie Winship's approach, because like he one of the his imprinted identities from the Lord is an untier of knots. He goes, he's a conflict. He resolves conflict in conflict areas. One of the imprinted identities I feel like God gave me, which is just meaning like what he wired me for, is prophetic encourager is what he gave me, to seek God for a prophetic, you know, insightful word and bring it to encourage and strengthen the church. And how I may do that will look different. It might be one-on-one. It may be behind a microphone. It might be with, you know, with my computer typing and writing a book. It may be just praying with my neighbor. And I think, like you said, if you get really hung up and tied up in your title or the lane, you're going to miss God. So I think to look deeper, to go, like, Karen, I think you're a heart healer. That's just one of, and God has done that through you in a facet of ways. And so maybe the the encouragement then is to ask the Lord, what have you created me to, you know, do? Like, who am I? And again, your identity, that's not your, like, your valued identity. But when we talk about imprinted identity, it's connected to what did he wire you to do? And then you'd be flexible for God to define that every which way. And we just got about a minute, a little over a minute left. And I don't know if I asked you this question last time, but I'm going to ask you this time. What do you know about God now that you didn't know as well, let's say 5, maybe even 10 years ago?
1: Whew. Boy, I just feel like I am constantly learning. I think watching our and listening to our 93-year-old mother say, I'm still here, I'm still learning, I still want to share my testimony. Like, I think she is somebody who I really look up to, because I feel like the Lord is constantly opening up my eyes to different ways that he heals people, where he meets them where they are at. To hear one person's story, to say, wow, it was during this worship song that I forgave my dad for abusing me for 10 years, or hearing you or one of your stories on the air, or me sitting in my living room alone with someone. Like, he uses so many creative ways to heal, and he's constantly showing me new ways that he shows up in people's lives to reveal himself to them and to myself. And so I'm always keeping my eyes open to new things that he wants to teach me. I'm so enamored by his word. I feel like as I've gotten a little older and the more time I spend in there, the more I sit there and grab little tiny nuggets, and then I can spend a whole hour just writing about that nugget that he just kind of showed me. And so I love every bit of it, of listening to him speak to me when
0: I gotta go. Sorry, we're out of time, sis. Thank you for tuning in today, friend. We sure love you. You follow the healer, you follow the redeemer. Trust him, press in to know him more, and we'll meet you back here next time.
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12: Oh, don't you know, it's the Bill Arnold Show. It's Bill

0: to the Bill Arnold Show. I'm so glad to be with you today. We've got such a busy week coming up. We got a holiday coming up this weekend, the big old Independence Day celebration. And Wyatt, it's so nice to be back with you. You were out for a week and you took a little bit of a break and went as far as Nashville and had dinner with Carmen.
1: Yeah.
0: Oh my, that must have been fun.
1: It was fun. Got to see Carmen and be out there. And we were road tripping, Bill. We spent over 50 hours in the car. So it was a lot, but it was a lot of fun too. So
0: yeah. And also you were spending time behind the wheel. Gives you a lot of time just to have conversation.
1: Yeah.
0: And I think that's worth a lot too.
1: No question. Windshield time, time to think.
0: That's
1: and
0: what
1: talk
0: I was looking for.
1: And
0: windshield time.
1: Yeah, windshield time.
0: Yeah.
1: You're just looking ahead and just seeing God's creation. That's one of the things that me and my wife love to do is to get outside, get outdoors and see the country, see the world. And we're able to do that this past week. But good to be back in studio with you as well.
0: Thank you. So when we celebrate Independence Day coming up on Saturday, there's a book that Robert Morgan wrote called 100 Bible Verses That Made America. And I'm so glad that he's made time to be on the show today. Not only is he just one of my all-time favorite people and guests, but this is a powerful, powerful book. And I almost want to encourage everyone to make a point of getting a copy of this because it is fascinating. Robert, thanks for doing this today.
2: Well, thank you. I'm just so glad to be with you, Bill. I always am.
0: Well, you know, I've got a soft spot in my heart for you, and I know you know that because the very first time I went solo as a host, I was working without a net. You were my guest, and you were so
2: you were so
0: gentle and assuring, and you gave me such encouragement that day. So I will forever have you in my Hall of Fame.
2: That means a lot to me, but I enjoyed that day. I remember it. You did a great job.
0: Thank you. So let's talk about the way the Bible has really played a starring role in American history.
2: Yeah, well, it's underreported. It's underappreciated. It's terribly important to us to know the impact the Bible had on the colonial period, on the Revolutionary War period, on the establishing of the Constitution, and on the ensuing decades and centuries of American history. Nothing has impacted the nation of our world more than the Bible by its influence on individuals and on events. And I've taken 100 of these and put them in a three-page story. This book has 100 stories. They're three pages each, but they are very seminal moments in American history. I try to tell the story in a very readable way. I want parents to read this to children, and I want senators and congressmen to read this as well, because we just need to remember when every other group is demanding that their contributions to American history be recognized, and I'm not against that, that no one has a greater contribution to make and to be proud of in terms of our American history than those who hold a Judeo-Christian viewpoint and to those who hold a Bible in their hands.
0: Mm-hmm. Robert, give me a little understanding of, I know you have a deep, deep love for God's word, but were you also a little bit of a history buff? I mean, how did these two intersect?
2: Yeah, when I was a freshman in college, I had a professor who I took history under him, and he was so good and so interesting. And he would pace back and forth, wringing his hands and telling us stories from different events in history. And I just fell in history because of that. And I also enjoy traveling. And just as you were talking about, when you're behind the wheel of a car or you go places, you can actually see where things took place. We have great archives of historical records. So I enjoyed doing this deep dive into history. I was able to visit a lot of places and track down a lot of documents, and I was absolutely astounded. I mean, I knew the Bible and a biblical worldview had a lot to do with the establishing of our nation, but I was astounded at how much more than I even realized the Bible was involved not only in the establishing of our nation, but in so many events that have happened in the last 250 well, really 400 years, going all the way back to the Pilgrims and even before then, but we especially think of the Puritan migration that began with the Pilgrims in 1620. It enabled this nation to be established in a way that is utterly unique in human history.
0: Robert, let's talk a little bit about the biblical passages that are associated with the pilgrims.
2: Yeah, so the pilgrims were a group of Puritans who ran afoul of the British monarchy in the late 1500s, early 1600s. They wanted to have autonomous, independent churches instead of being a part of the state church. And many of them were very well-educated people. They were businessmen and lawyers and educators and artists and theologians and pastors. Many of them were graduates of Cambridge University. And they were just driven out of England. They were severely persecuted. And so they went, many of them, to Holland. But they ended up coming in terms of tens of thousands of them over the years. They came to the free world. They came to America. The first group were the pilgrims who came in 1620. And their pastor, John Robinson, he was not able to come with them. This was a congregation, a local congregation that got on board the Mayflower and came over. And Robinson was not able to come with them, but he prayed with them and had a service with them before they left. And his sermon was based on Ezra chapter 8, verse 21, about how the remnant who were leaving Babylon to return to the Holy Land, to Jerusalem and to Israel, might have safety along the way, that God would protect them and keep them safe. And that prayer, based on Ezra 8:21 and his sermon, became the spiritual foundation that flung the pilgrims out of Europe and into America. And then on the way here on board the Mayflower, the weather was terrific. I mean, they had this little boat. I've been on a replica of it at Plymouth Harbor. But it was about the size of a tennis court. There were 102 passengers, all of them stuffed in the middle deck, not even able to stand up. And the weather tossed that little boat. They were soaked to the skin. It was awful.
0: Wow.
2: But at the very worst moment, they found Psalm 107 about those who go down to the sea, and God will lift them out of their trouble and bring them to the desired haven. And it was verses like that that sustained the pilgrims as they came to establish a place where they could worship freely in what was called the New World.
0: Mm-hmm. So, Robert, let's talk a little bit about the death of Alexander Hamilton, certainly one of the most famous and tragic events in American history. And what are some of the biblical passages associated with that?
2: Yeah, well, Hamilton and Burr had their terrible duel over in New Jersey across the Hudson River. And so Hamilton, of course, was wounded. He wasn't killed immediately, but he was wounded. So they put him on a boat and brought him back over to Greenwich Village, to a house there, put him in bed. And he wanted to make peace with the Lord, and he wanted to have communion. And so he called for two different pastors who came. And the first pastor began quoting scripture to him. And one of the scriptures was from the book of Acts. There is no other name given among men under heaven whereby we must be saved. And he said, do you believe this? And Hamilton said, yes, I do believe it. I want to commit my life to it.
0: Wow.
2: And another pastor came to serve him communion. And this pastor also said, do you aver and avow that you are trusting Christ in this moment when you are dying? I'm paraphrasing, but Hamilton raised his hand to heaven, and he said, yes, I am trusting in the merits of Jesus Christ and his shed blood to forgive my sins and to take me to heaven. And he received communion. That was about the last thing he did, except he looked at his wife, and he said, remember, dear, that you are a Christian. And with that, he died and was buried in Trinity Church. You can visit his grave to this day. But this never shows up in most of the biographies of Hamilton. It certainly wasn't in the Broadway play that I saw.
0: Mm-hmm.
2: The secular historians are trying to expunge all of the Christian references from our founding fathers. But if you study carefully the life of Alexander Hamilton, after that, Thankfully, he was wounded, but he didn't die until he could make a clear profession of faith in Jesus Christ.
0: Boy, Robert, when you told that story of Alexander Hamilton, I felt like we were just doing church.
2: This is the way I felt as I studied Christian history.
0: Yeah.
2: When you're at Yorktown and you hear Israel Evans preach a victory sermon from the book of Samuel, here we raise our Ebenezer, hitherto by thy help we've come. When you listen to George Washington as he gives his inaugural address about no one can miss the providential hand that has guided us to become a free nation. I mean, American history is almost like a church service. The problem is that our modern historians have tried to erase everything so that we don't see it. And that's why I've sort of erased the eraser, and I've wanted to come back and tell the stories.
0: I love it. Robert Morgan is my guest. His book is 100 Bible Verses That Made America. As we're celebrating America's 250th anniversary, you will love this book. Let's talk about the birth of the Samuel Morse's telegraph. That's something I know nothing about.
2: Yes, this was such an interesting story to me. Samuel Morse was really, he was an artist. This is what he wanted to do. He wanted to be an artist. He was a believer. He trusted the Lord, but he had tremendous artistic ability. But he became very disillusioned with that when he failed to be appointed as the artist who would draw the great murals in the Capitol building. That's what he wanted to do. I was just in Washington and saw those murals that are in the Capitol building. And he just, he was denied that. And so he turned his attention. He gave up art and basically began working with electricity. And he stretched lines, power lines and electrical cords all over the place, trying to invent a way in which people could communicate instantly over distances. And finally, in 1844, he unveiled his invention. He had people in the Supreme Court, the U.S. Supreme Court, which at that time was meeting in the Capitol building. And he had another group of people in Baltimore. And he tapped out a quotation, and it was the birth of the electronic era, actually. It was Numbers 23:23.
0: No.
2: What hath God wrought? And that message flew across the wires like lightning. The response came back, and the age of instant long-distance communication was born. And when someone asked him, why did you choose that as the first message, Numbers 23:23, what hath God wrought? He said, because I wanted to baptize the American telegraph with the name of its author, God. And so he is another example of someone who made an incredible, I mean, he gave birth to all of our age of instant communications and modern communications, but he was propelled by his love for the Lord. His father, by the way, was the father of geography, Jedediah Morse, and he also is a tremendous Christian. I tell his story here, but he is the one who helped to do the mapping of America. So father and son, both, one is the father of geography, the other is the father of modern communications, but they both attributed all of their success to the Lord whom they loved and whom they served and whom they quoted.
0: Robert, that's so interesting. And how are we going to find this information out? Again, secular world will sweep all this under the rug.
2: Yeah, it's very frustrating. There are some good people, Christian historians, who are trying to do some good work. I just read George Washington's Sacred Flame, and it tells the story of the faith of George Washington. You know, until the 1930s, Bill, no one thought that George Washington was anything but a very devout, Bible-believing Anglican. And in the 1930s, with the secularism coming into the schools, some of the historians began saying, well, really, he was a deist. And now everything you read about George Washington talks about his being a deist. which is someone who does not believe in a personal God. And that just is not true. Washington was an Anglican. He was a low church Anglican, but he said the creeds, he believed the Bible, he was a man of prayer. When he was inaugurated president of the United States, he was the one who decided not to put his hand on the Constitution or on the Declaration of Independence, but on a Bible. And I tell this story in the opening of the book. When he took his hand off the Bible, the first thing that he did as the first president of the United States was to bend over and kiss the Bible. So we've got to have historians today who will go back and recapture the richness of the Christian contribution and the way the Bible shaped the United States of America. We have some now. I'm not an academic historian, but I have read them, and I've collected 100 of these stories that I really think every school child in America should learn and every pastor should be using as illustrations in his sermons, and frankly, every senator and representative and Supreme Court member and leader, political leader in our nation, they should know these stories.
0: Yes, they should. And it's Robert Morgan is my guest. There's 100 stories, about 3 pages a piece. You're going to absolutely devour this book. So I can't encourage you enough to give it a look over. 100 Bible Verses That Made America, Robert J. Morgan. We're going to take a break. If you have a question or comment along the way, let me know. The text line is open, 877-933-2484. And Wyatt will have us back in 90 seconds.
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0: Robert Morgan is my guest. We're talking about his book, 100 Bible Verses That Made America. And as we're getting close to celebrating America's 250th anniversary, you're going to pick this book up and not put it down. All right, Robert, this has always interested me. Talk about, if you would, the founding of Harvard in 1636.
2: Yeah, so I mentioned about how the Puritans came to the New World in order to escape religious persecution in England. And these were very well-educated people. As I said, they were lawyers and attorneys, and they were educators and theologians and pastors. And so the first thing they wanted to do after they got established was to establish a school, especially for the training of ministerial students.
0: Mm-hmm.
2: This was very early in our nation's history. I mean, the Puritans had barely begun to establish their presence in what was called New England. But one 1643 booklet put it this way: after God had carried us safe to New England, and we had built our houses, provided necessities for our livelihood, reared convenient places for God's worship, and settled the civil government, One of the next things we longed for and looked after was to advance learning and to perpetuate it to posterity, dreading to leave an illiterate ministry to the churches when our present ministers shall lie in the dust. And so they established Harvard University. It was named for a young man named John Harvard, who was a pastor in Boston, who died very young from tuberculosis, but he bequeathed half of his property and all of his library of 300 volumes to the new college. And so the college was named for him, and it was established for the teaching of God's word to both ministers and to professionals. And the key verse, which was put on the seal of the verse, was from John chapter 8, "You shall know the truth, and the truth shall set you free." So the first college in the New World, and the first college ever in America, was established by Christians for the training of ministers based upon objective, absolute truth and the reality of God and the trustworthiness of Scripture. And students were expected to study the Bible and have their devotions and pray. Worship pervaded the campus, and until it began going liberal, it was a place, a bulwark for evangelicalism and for a reliance on God's word.
0: Has Harvard drifted from that mission statement? I can't even say that with a straight face.
2: Yeah, Harvard is a long way from that, although there are students and professors at Harvard who are absolutely devoted to the Bible and to Jesus Christ, and they are maintaining a presence for God at Harvard. But as an institution, like all of the Ivy League colleges, like most of academia, 95% of academia today, it is a place of godless immorality and mistaken beliefs and false theories and ever secular, ever increasing secularization. So, there is this tendency among colleges and universities to drift in a liberal direction, and I really don't know all of the reasons why. I know that even under the present administration, there is a lot of pressure on colleges. If they're going to receive any federal funds, if they're going to be able to get accreditation, they have to make certain compromises to a secular culture that I think are anti-Christian and anti-Semitic in nature. But we go back to the founding of the universities in medieval days and to the founding of the colleges that made America, all of them, except for the University of Pennsylvania, were started by Christians for the training of young people to read and to study the Bible.
0: Wow, that is fascinating. I'm glad to hear that as well. All right, Robert, let's talk about the biblical passages that we associate with Abraham Lincoln's last words.
2: Well, Lincoln is the most interesting character in all of American history based upon the number of books written about him. There are more books and biographies and monographs and studies done of Abraham Lincoln than of any other figure in American history by far. And we know that when Lincoln was a young man, he was an atheist or near an atheist, and he actually wrote a book attacking the credibility of the Bible. He despised the Bible, and he wrote a book trying to tear down anyone who believed in the Bible, and a friend of his threw it in the fire and said, "If you publish this book, you will never be elected to any office anywhere in America." And but he was not a particularly good man. I mean, he knew what the inside of a prostitute's house looked like. He was a secular, very fierce, independent Western fella. But after he married Mary Todd, her father died in Lexington, and Lincoln went to clear out the estate. And in the man's office, there was a book there on apologetics, on evidences for the truthfulness of Christianity. And as Lincoln, who loved to read, he began devouring that book and realized that all of his prior objections to Christianity were on much thinner ground than he thought. And he began to have a new respect and reverence for the Bible. And as he got into the presidency and the pressures he faced both personally and politically, he turned again and again and again to the Bible. He quoted it constantly to people. It's constantly quoted in his speeches. He seemed to cling to the words of the Bible for dear life. And his last recorded words, according to what Mary Todd said later, was as they sat in the in that booth at Ford Theater in Washington, he leaned over to her and he said, "When this war is over, let's not immediately go back to our home in Springfield. Let's travel abroad." He said, "I want to visit Jerusalem and see where the Savior walked."
0: Wow.
2: And having said those words, suddenly the bullet struck his brain.
0: Wow.
2: And Washington was carried across the street and died a few hours later.
0: You met Lincoln.
2: So
0: yeah.
2: So he is an example of a man who went from atheism or near atheism to Christianity or near Christianity, and whose opinion of the Bible totally changed over the course of his lifetime.
0: Just fascinating. Robert Morgan is my guest, and we are talking about his book, 100 Bible Verses That Made America. So the Great Depression, you look at the history books on the Great Depression, and it's so overwhelming. Tell me about how the Bible and the biblical passages that we connect to the Great Depression.
2: Well, it's not just the Great Depression. It's all of the various depressions that we've had in American history. The most famous impact was the 1857 Depression.
0: Okay.
2: There was a financial panic in 1857. They just almost destroyed the nation, brought it to its knees, and that's literal. In New York, Bill, if you ever go, or the next time you're in New York City, there are so many biblical/patriotic sites in Lower Manhattan, you can hardly believe it. The place where Washington's troops evacuated from Brooklyn to Manhattan in an amazing act of providence, where the fog rolled in as they prayed and shielded them. The place where Washington was inaugurated, Francis Tavern, where Washington said goodbye to his generals, 9/11. All of these places are right there near Wall Street. But Fulton Street, which goes right into the 9/11 site, was where Joseph Lamphere, who was a lay evangelist in Lower Manhattan, he called for a prayer meeting one day during this depression. And about four people showed up. But he said, "Let's do it again tomorrow." And the next day, about 10 people showed up, and then 20 people, and then 100 people. And before you knew it, there was a revival, an awakening that spread across this nation to all of the major cities. People would gather. There's not one particular famous preacher associated with it like there are some of the other revivals. But people would gather in stores and offices and firehouses and police stations and courtrooms every day at noon all over the country. And it was a revival that really, it's hard to describe the impact this had or the number of people who came to the Lord during the revival of 1857, which is often called the layman's revival. That's a very important story. During the Great Depression you're referring to, this is really connected a lot with Franklin Roosevelt, how he came out of it. And we don't think of Franklin Roosevelt as a particularly spiritual man, but he really did know the Bible. He was a student of the Bible, like so many of them are, and he had a great belief in Scripture. And I don't know if you have ever listened to Roosevelt's D-Day address. There are recordings of it that you can listen to. And it is the most extraordinary speech, I think, in American history. This is a little after, of course, the Great Depression. It's at the critical point in World War II. But I'll tell it to you anyway. I'm sorry I'm rambling a little bit, but all of these things are just swirling in my mind. But Americans realized that the D-Day invasion had begun. And that evening, Roosevelt said that he would address the nation. So all over America, everyone stopped what they were doing. They sat by their radios. And when Roosevelt came on, he said, "Our troops are mounting the liberation of Europe at this moment, and we want to pray for them." And he said, "Almighty God," and he offered the most powerful prayer. And I've got it quoted, most of it in this book. But to listen to it is extraordinary. I've been to the Roosevelt Museum in Hyde Park and seen the actual draft of it that he read from. But he prayed for our troops. He prayed for the success of the mission. He prayed for the fathers and mothers and husbands and wives and children of our troops who were worried and back here at home. He prayed for the success of our mission. He ended the prayer saying, "Thy will be done, Almighty God." And it has been said that that moment in American history represents the greatest corporate united prayer meeting in the history of the world, as people all over America and really around the world were kneeling by their radios. Wow. As the President of the United States led them in prayer.
0: Wow. That is fascinating. Thank you so much for sharing that. We're going to take a little break and come right back with my guest, Robert Morgan, Robert J. Morgan. His book is 100 Bible Verses That Made America. As we are getting ready to celebrate our 250th anniversary, this is a book with 100 stories, about 3 pages per story. You will enjoy this book so much. We'll be right back.
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12: In the years of King Uzziah, God's people enjoyed a remarkable period of prosperity. 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Vast crowds pressed into the temple, offering their sacrifices, observing the feasts and the festivals, but their religion made little difference to their lives. The temple that was once filled with God's glory was reduced to a symbol of traditional values. And far from being pleased with all this religious activity, God saw it as an obnoxious trampling off my courts. "Cease to do evil," God said, "learn to do good." And then God says, "Come now, let us reason together. Though your sins are like scarlet, they shall be as snow."
11: Are you open to learning the Bible story? Well, then come to openthebible.org.
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0: So glad to be with Robert Morgan today. We're talking about his book, 100 Bible Verses That Made America. So, Robert, this is just one of those books I just want to be so encouraging to have people pay attention to and go check it out, because I know that this is has got so much thought in it, and there's so much connection to God's Word and how many people, how much of our history is connected to Scripture. And these aren't stories you're going to hear from the secular media.
1: No. And, it's heartbreaking to me. One of the things I do in this book is tell the story of the various revivals that have been instrumental to America's greatness. There is, of course, the Great Awakening, which in colonial times galvanized the colonies. It was George Whitefield. It was Jonathan Edwards. Mm-hmm. They really brought the colonies together spiritually in a way that prepared for the writing of the Declaration of Independence. Many historians think there would be no Declaration of Independence and no United States of America if it hadn't been for the Great Awakening. And then, after the adoption of the Constitution, there was a second Great Awakening. And then there was the Prayer Revival of 1857 that I talked about a few minutes ago. And then many people don't realize that during the Civil War, there were tremendous revivals and awakenings that broke out both in the Northern Army and in the Southern Army. And both armies, somewhere between 100,000 and 200,000 soldiers came to Christ. And then we had the great era of D.L. Moody and the revival era in the last half of the 1800s and the gospel song era. Fanny Crosby wrote so many of her hymns that America was singing. And by the way, she lived in Lower Manhattan too, very close to where the Brooklyn Bridge was or is. And then we had a revival during the World War II era that spawned the starting of so many great parachurch organizations like Campus Crusade and the Navigators and Youth for Christ and InterVarsity and the Billy Graham Evangelistic Association and Child Evangelism Fellowship. All of these organizations just sprang into life almost immediately after World War II. Then we had the Jesus Revolution in the 1960s and 70s, which I was a part of, and these periodic revivals have shaped the soul of our country. And it's an integral part of the history of America. So I try to devote at least one story to each one of these revivals in the book, but it is the spiritual core of the American story. Mm.
0: So, Robert, would you talk about what happened? Let's go back to 1800 and Noah Webster and his dictionary.
1: Yes. Oh, I love this story.
0: That caught my attention.
1: Yes. Noah was, he was born, he was in college during the Revolutionary War. That was his particular era. He went to Yale. And when he graduated and the Revolutionary War was over and America was trying to get established, he could not get established himself. He tried to teach school, but he failed. He tried to be a lawyer, but he couldn't sign up any clients. He fell in love, but two different women turned him down. He started a newspaper, but it wasn't successful. He finally did get married, but what he finally decided he wanted to do in life was to develop the first dictionary of American English. So he took his wife and

0: that, so he went to see Stewart, but Pastor Stewart led him to Christ, and Noah Webster became a very dedicated Christian. He came back and told his family what had happened, and when his brother accused him of fanaticism, he wrote a book, really a pamphlet, in which he defended being enthusiastic for the gospel. Well, he later said that it was his newfound conversion that let him pull his nerves together so that he published this first great dictionary of American English in 1827, or 1828, rather. It was Noah Webster that defined these words, that gave us our American spelling, that gave us our American pronunciation. The reason we sound differently from British is because of Noah Webster. And he had 65,000 words he defined, and most of them he illustrated with biblical concepts or themes or references. So we credit the father of the American dictionary and the father really of our American English language to a man whose nerves were pulled together and who found tranquility of mind because of his conversion to Christ during the Second Great Awakening.
1: That is absolutely fascinating, Robert. I love that story. Thank you. Thank you for sharing that. All right, let's talk about the biblical implication and verses that surround the Allied invasion of Europe on D-Day.
0: Yes, well, I talked earlier about Franklin Roosevelt.
1: Yes.
0: And what he had to say to the nation. His key verse there was "Thy will be done."
1: I love that. Yeah,
0: he prayed that. But you know, there was also the matter of the weather, and that weather, as you know, there was a recent movie about this, about the weather on D-Day, and George Patton was very, very concerned about getting the weather correct for this important time. And so he commissioned his chief of chaplains to establish and to write a prayer for all of the troops. And there wasn't a prayer in the prayer book, but the chaplain, this is what the chaplain later said, Patton, General Patton, said to him. He said, "Chaplain, I am a strong believer in prayer. There are three ways that men get what they want: by planning, by working, and by praying." But he said, we have got to pray. We've got to have our people praying for us. And so the chaplain, O'Neill, James O'Neill, wrote out a prayer, and it was printed and given to every one of the soldiers of the Third Army, calling on them to pray for the right weather.
1: Wow.
0: And they did pray. And as a result of that, 250,000 soldiers had Patton's prayer in their hands. Thousands of copies of it went everywhere. And O'Neill later wrote that, to the consternation of the Germans and to the delight of the American forecasters, who were equally surprised, the rains and the fog ceased, and for a better part of a week came bright, clear skies and perfect flying weather. He said General Patton prayed for fair weather, and he got it. So, you know, there are many times, Bill, and I tell some of the stories in this book, when the weather made all of the difference in whether America was defeated or victorious in various battles. I think the most fascinating example is the evacuation of Washington's troops from Brooklyn that I talked about later. But, you know, when you talk about Dunkirk, when you talk about D-Day, when you talk about the Patton's prayer, so many times the whole destiny of our nation was determined by the way the weather patterns cooperated, and that was often determined by the way people were praying. There is an unwritten history of our nation that is bound up with the providence of God that has brought us to where we are today.
1: That's so interesting. Robert, I want to take a little break and come back. If you just joined the program, Robert J. Morgan is my guest, and his book is 100 Bible Verses That Made

0: America. It is a great, great book. 100 stories, about 3 pages a piece. You will pick it up and then not put it down. We'll take a very short break and we'll be back in just a minute.
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0: So glad to have Robert Morgan on my show. His book is 100 Bible Verses That Made America, Defining Moments That Shaped Our Enduring Foundations of Faith. Robert, let's talk about Roe v. Wade.
1: Yes. Well, when I wrote this book, the Roe v. Wade had not yet been overturned. But it was a very bad decision to begin with, and that is the opinion of Roe, of the woman who was, her name was Norma McCorvey, and she was, when she was 22 and unmarried and pregnant, there were two pro-abortion lawyers who confronted her at a pizza joint in Dallas and persuaded her to let them present her as Jane Roe in this case. And later, she came, McCorvey became a Christian. She was so devastated by the way that her life had turned out that she came to the Lord Jesus and was wonderfully converted. Her key verse became what Jesus said to the woman by the well of Samaria, that she wanted to have this water of life. And so she came to see the horrors that she had unleashed in the killing of all of these babies, millions of children who have perished. And so on June the 23rd, 2005, she appeared before a Senate subcommittee. And she said, I'm going to quote her directly. "I'm the woman once known as the Jane Roe of Roe v. Wade, but I dislike the name Jane Roe and all that it stands for. I'm a real person named Norma McCorvey, and I want you to know the horrible and evil things that Roe v. Wade did to me and to others. Instead of helping women in Roe v. Wade, I brought destruction to me and millions of women throughout the nation." So this is an example of someone the liberals now want to distance themselves from because she saw the light and she got a wonderful drink of the water of life that quenched her spiritual thirst.
0: Yeah, it's an amazing turnaround. So what about the terrorist attacks of 9/11?
1: Well, you know, I was in New York not long ago, and I went back to the 9/11 site, and I was surprised that I broke down and wept there. I guess almost everyone does. But there are so many different stories of how the Bible comforted people during those days. There are thousands of stories of people who turned to the Bible, not only in New York, but in Washington at the Pentagon and in Pennsylvania. Maybe the most well-known passage during that time was Psalm 23. Mm-hmm. People kept going back to the 23rd Psalm. On board Flight 93, Todd Beamer quoted that Psalm before he said, "Let's roll," and he and his buddies stormed the cockpit.
0: Wow.
1: When President Bush addressed the nation from the Oval Office, he referred to Psalm 23 and quoted the words, "Even though I walk through the valley of the shadow of death, I will fear no evil." Billy Graham gave a reference to that when he spoke at the National Cathedral in the memorial service later. It was just something about that passage, the 23rd Psalm, that comforted people. And it showed up again and again. And when I read the testimonies of people who endured that day in one way or the other, so often the 23rd Psalm shows up. But nothing is as poignant, I don't think, as Todd Beamer's story. And Bill, you know, when I talk to young adults now, they don't know who he is.
0: Yeah, it's amazing.
1: You know, it's to me, it's as though that happened yesterday.
0: I agree.
1: And then, but I have to realize that people who are 25 years old were not even born when this happened.
0: Right.
1: So I'm hoping that I will be able to remind them of some of these stories and 100 Bible verses that made America.
0: Mm-hmm. Robert, you've got 100 stories in your book, and I've asked you about a bunch of them. Did I miss one that you like to talk about in particular?
1: I could go on and on and on, but let me just end with the story about Ronald Reagan, because this story came to my attention while I was writing the book. After Nancy Reagan died, someone went through a cardboard box that was in her closet of her bedroom at her home in Bel Air, and there was a copy, or there was actually the letter, handwritten letter, on White House stationery that Ronald Reagan had written from the White House one Saturday to his father-in-law. His father-in-law was named Loyal Davis. He was an atheist, and he was dying of cancer. And Reagan had three or four pages in his tight little scribble begging his father-in-law to consider turning to Jesus Christ. And he told him about Christ and how Christ had been predicted in the Old Testament and how no one had ever lived that was like Jesus Christ, and how Jesus had risen from the dead. And he quoted to him John 3:16, for God so loved the world that he gave his only begotten son, that whoever believes in him should not perish but have everlasting life. And it's one of the most evangelistic letters I've ever read. I don't think Billy Graham could have written a more evangelistic letter than that. And one of the things that showed me is that Ronald Reagan's remarkable optimism and his Morning in America philosophy was not just a trait of his personality. It was based on a sincere understanding of the gospel of Jesus Christ.
0: Mm-hmm. And that remarkable story is in the book 100 Bible Verses by Robert J. Morgan. It's story number 97, and President Reagan signed that letter to his father-in-law, Love Ronnie. That's so sweet. Robert, thanks for doing the show. We're just running a little bit thin on time here, but closing thought?
1: Yeah, well, I was just saying the Reagan Foundation gave me permission to use that letter if I quoted all of it with the misspellings and the mispronunciations or punctuations as well. So it was a delight to be able to find and to use that letter as I got to the end of the project.
0: Well, thank you for doing the show. Thank you for writing this book, and have a wonderful weekend and happy Independence Day.
1: Same to you, Bill. Thank you.
0: You bet. Robert J. Morgan has been my guest. The book is one you will completely enjoy. 100 Bible Verses That Made America. All right, we're going to take a little break, and then we're going to be back with Dr. Tim Walsh. We're going to talk about purpose. You're not going to want to miss this. Be right back.
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8: This is Max Licato. 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Max, if I take my problems to Jesus every time I have one, I'm going to be talking to Jesus all day long. Now you're getting the point. An unprayed-for problem is an embedded thorn. It festers and infects the finger, then the hand, then the entire arm. Best to go straight to the person who has the tweezers. 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Philippians 4:6 says, "Don't worry about anything. Instead, pray about everything. Tell God your needs, and don't forget to thank Him for His answers." 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
0: I have a question for you today at the Radio Backyard Fence. A question from the heart, to the heart, for the heart. And your answer today might be just the thing someone else needs to hear. It's about the power of God to transform, to change us from the inside out. And I need your help. You are my guest today as we present our Tuesday, last day of June edition of Chris Fabry Live. Let's get started with a thank you to our team. Ryan McConaughey doing all things technical. Trish is our producer. Lisa's helping out. Josh will be answering your calls. Online, chrisfabrylive.org. Write our number down. This may be the day I get you to call me. Even those who have said, I'm never going to call one of those types of programs, this topic might be the one that tips the scale because you have experienced some kind of inner change. Here's the number, 877-548-3675. As you may have heard, we are giving anyone who supports us this month a thank you that honors the life and legacy of Dr. John Perkins. And earlier this month, one of our guests was late. Didn't tell you this on the air, but we were getting really close to airtime. And it doesn't happen real often, but on that day I thought, well, if we don't get our guest, what are we going to talk about? And because I didn't feel confident that I could go with the topic at hand and go with that. And I said, what question do I throw out? What do we talk about here? Topic of substance that I put in as a substitute.
13: And in those moments, you can either panic or take a breath and tell yourself, calm down. It's going to be okay. You know, you don't know what's going to happen, but it's going to be good. And I did. I calmed down and I was looking at the book by Dr. Perkins that we're giving away. Today's the last day. And I saw this section that I had highlighted and I found the topic. I found it in, it took like 15 seconds. Like, well, there it is. That's what we need to talk about. And I got kind of excited because I thought, okay, we could do this and we go this way. This is going to be really good. And then about 30 seconds before the top of the hour, when we start, the guest signed in. And so we start the program as planned. And in the first break, I said, you know, when you weren't here within 30 seconds, I was thinking about doing this topic. And I described what I'm going to do here with you today. And the guest said, well, that sounds better than what I'm going to talk about. I said, no, you're good. We're going to continue with this. But I squirreled that idea away and I want to do it today here on the last day of June. So here's what I want to know. What change have you seen in your life that you attribute to God at work transforming you from the inside out? It could be a small change. It could be a big change that you have seen. If you did, for example, you got in the Wayback Machine, you went back 5 years or 10 years, and you did an A-B comparison with your life today and your life back then, what is different about you that you believe that God has done? Obviously, with your cooperation as well, you know, you're part of the equation here, but you attribute that to God has changed me right here. Put your finger on that and call me 877-548-3675. And this might be something that just because I'm asking the question, it dawns on you and you say, oh, I'm different in this way. And this will cause you to give gratitude. Number one, and number two, it might help somebody else who's listening, who's dealing with what you're dealing, you used to be dealing with. And we all deal on some level with, well, for example, anger. Did you used to be a really angry person? You'd fly off the handle at the littlest thing, and God has done something on the inside, and you are less agitated today. I think of a Daryl Strawberry. Every now and then I see these clips of him in his days playing for the New York Mets. And it doesn't matter if he was the one who was up to bat and the opposing pitcher threw at him and hit him, or if he was in the dugout, you know, drinking Gatorade. If there was a fight, he was in the middle of it and he was swinging and punching and wrestling, other players holding him back. And Daryl Strawberry is not that way anymore because God grabbed hold of his heart. God did something on the inside. Has he done that for you? How about this? Has God worked on you with forgiveness? Did you have bitterness and resentment inside about someone or some situation, some entity, and you realize, I don't have that anymore? Or the forgiveness could be about something that you did long ago, and you've been hanging on to that against yourself, and you realize, wait a minute, if God forgave me of that, I have no right to hang on to it. If he forgives and he means it, I'm going to believe him, and I'm going to trust him, so I don't have to hang on to that unforgiveness in my own life. I'm going to believe what he says. And the corollary with that one is, oh man, see, I told you this is going to be good. You have worked really hard at towing the line. You've tried to please God, and you go to church and you read your Bible X amount of times, and you perform, you do the right thing, and you never lie on your taxes, et cetera, et cetera, et cetera. And if you mess up, if you toe the line, you feel okay. But if you don't, if you mess up in some way, you're not loved anymore. Has God impressed his grace upon you in such a way that you are not trying to earn your way to his favor, to earn your salvation any longer? That is a huge leap, a huge work of God on the inside. And I would say that is a radical work he loves to do if we will allow him to do it. So Here's a question again. What change have you seen inside, big or small, that you attribute to God at work transforming you? 877-548-3675. Or, here's my or question, have you seen a change in somebody else that can only be attributed to God at work in them? A spouse, a parent, a child, a friend, a coworker. What change did you observe in them? And as I said, there might be somebody listening right now with some kind of, I don't know, addiction, something that a spouse or a child or a friend has said, hey, you need to work on that. Your story might give a little hope that God can do something inside them that he has done in you. So what's your story? Or what's the change you've seen in your life or in somebody else? 877-548-3675. We're getting ready to celebrate 100 years of Moody Radio. And there was a sign in old Studio B. Every time I walked in, it was hanging up on the wall. And it had been there in some form or fashion since the 1920s and 30s. And it said this, your song may be used to save a soul. Sing it prayerfully. And I say that to you today because you have the opportunity to talk about the change you have experienced and the story you tell about that change may be used to encourage someone else to take their next step as they follow Jesus. So let me hear from you. 877-548-3675. And at some point in this hour, I'm going to read you what I read in Dr. Perkins' book, One Blood, that made me want to present this to you today. It's from the life of Dr. John Perkins. I want you to hear his voice too. We're going to do that here on the last day of June, which is his birthday month. I got a call from his granddaughter who said, happy birthday, Grandpa Perkins. I have a few examples from my own life. Something happened just the other day. I'll tell you about that. But I want to hear from you. 877-548-3675.
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13: Somebody needs to hear your story of the change that God has made in your life, and your change is a chance to help them change, or maybe just to believe, maybe life can be different. How are you going to help change that? Be honest about the change that's happened to you. 877-548-3675. There's a lot of change that's going on with the fog, I could tell. I love programs like this because you just get to tell your story. You just get to brag on God, because this is not about, you know, I did this and I did that and look how great look how great God is to take us sinners and make us holy and make us righteous because of what he's done, what he accomplished. We start with Victoria, who's in Illinois. Victoria, why'd you call today?
21: Hi. Yes, I called today because I was a drug addict from the age of 13 to my 20s. I was hanging out with the wrong people. I was raised in a Christian home, but as a stubborn teen, I walked away from God. But he never walked away from me. He found me, called me back to him. I've been 5 years sober, no alcohol, no smoking, no drugs. And since I changed my life over, my boyfriend did too. We're now married. We go to church 2 to 3 times a week, have a home, our own business, and we're just thriving with God.
13: Wow. That is a huge change. Victoria, if you go back, let's say you went 5 or 6 years back, your life would be radically different than you are today, right?
21: Oh, 100%. I told people that I thought I would have been dead, honestly. I thought God wanted someone perfect, and but he doesn't. He leaves the 99 to find the one, and he wanted me, and he wants everyone listening too.
13: Was there somebody that was praying for you all during that time?
21: Oh, yeah, of course. My mom. We didn't have a great relationship, but now we're best friends, and she's the greatest woman ever.
13: Wow. See, now that, I said, you know, your story of change is going to help somebody else. There's a parent listening right now who is in the middle of you at 3 or 4 or 5 years into that addiction.
21: Yeah.
13: And they pray and they beg God and they've almost given up hope. What do you say to that parent?
21: Don't give up hope. God doesn't give up hope on us, and we're his children. And I don't think anyone should ever give hope up on another person. You know, you keep praying, you keep looking to God every day. And you might not get the answer you want right away. I know I didn't. But he's listening to you, and he will provide, and you have to ask and knock and seek, and he'll do all the things you never thought possible.
13: Victoria, I can't wait till you call in here and say, my husband and I are having a baby and we're having our second baby or a third or whatever that is. I can't wait because you're going to be a great mom. I can just tell.
21: Oh, that's so sweet. You know, people always ask when we're going to, but we pray over our future kid every day.
13: Ah, that is fantastic. Victoria, you just made my day. Thank you for picking up the phone. God bless you, friend.
21: Oh, of course. Thank you. God bless you, too.
13: There she is. There is a person who has been grabbed hold of the radical love of God. And do you hear the freedom there? The addiction, the chains. This is the way life is always going to be. I'll never get out of that. We talked with Alan Parr last week about that. That's a lie. That's not true. And if you're in some kind of addiction and you're in some kind of chains, you may say, well, good for Victoria. I'm glad it worked out for her. Glad she had people praying for her. Glad she's going to church. She's married. You know, she's got her life together. That's never going to happen to me. Don't you believe that? And don't you, as the person who's praying for your Victoria, don't you believe, no, that can't happen because we're talking about the power of God. Matthew's in Ohio. Matthew, why did you call today?
1: Yes, I was calling, you know, listening to the previous caller. You know, my life turned out, I was a drug addict, same as her, and God has faithfully restored me back to a relationship with him through a lot of years, a lot of mentors, and now I am married and I do have children, and God is opening doors that I have never seen before, a marriage that I almost walked out on because of understanding, you know, she's been through a past and so have I, and it's something that was scary, but I knew that God had called me to, and, you know, I just, over the last few years, have really tried to understand what it means to be a man of God in a world that we live in. And so it's definitely challenging for her and I, but, you know, through some research and, you know, the Moody Radio and all the things you guys do is just really open some eyes and hearing things.
13: So it sounds like the change that's happened, you know, other than the addiction and that's, I'm not spiking that, but yeah. The thing that you really are experiencing now is what does it mean to be committed to your wife and that relationship, even if it gets hard and it gets messy and, you know, you just want to walk away. What does it mean to be a man who stays in there, who perseveres, right?
1: Yes.
13: And God is the one who's given you that vision to do that, right?
1: Yes, yeah. It takes a lot of patience, understanding, wisdom. I think wisdom and understanding are probably the most things that have come to my life through addiction, through any addiction, you know, I mean, not just through drugs, but, you know, women and things like that. It's not mm-hmm. easy, but with God's grace and mercy, with understanding, I think, like I said, praying for wisdom and understanding is probably the key.
13: Yeah. I'm glad you called, Matthew. Somebody needed to hear that today. 877-548-3675. I've got a story of a man who hated people, who just loathed them for good reason. And God did something inside of his heart that changed, that turned him 180 degrees around and moved him toward them. I want you to hear that. But here's Anthony in Illinois. Anthony, why'd you call today?
2: Oh, I call to say that God is really changing, working on me. Went through a divorce. It's been 7 years. Was not a pretty divorce, and I was pretty angry and bitter. And also having addiction.
13: Yeah. Okay, Anthony, let me jump in here because I'm hearing a little. I'm not hearing all of your sentences there, the cell coverage or whatever. But I caught the words. It wasn't a pretty divorce, and I'll tell you this: I've never seen one. I've never seen a smooth divorce that was pretty. It's like no, this rips. No matter what happens, it rips your heart out. And so go on from there. The change that you've seen, tell me about it.
2: My ex had any contact with either of them, all of them. And like you said, it just rips your heart out. The saying that time heals all wounds doesn't really...
13: Okay, I'm catching like every fourth word there. And the folks that are listening at home, I want to hear your heart, Anthony. So I'm going to put you on hold. But the note that I see under this heart ripping out experience, he said, the anger and the bitterness, I don't have the same level of that. And maybe God has taken most of that away. And I think he might have children as well. So let me put you on hold. Anne is on the line. Anne, we're talking about change. Have you seen change that God has done in your life?
3: Yes, I have. I have let go of that unforgiving spirit that I had toward my son. Even though I love him, care about him, there's nothing I wouldn't do for him. But I would still be angry because I would not get a card from Mother's Day or the Christmas or things because I have always sent him all kinds of gifts. But a situation came up a couple of weeks ago and he needed some money. Called me. I was on my way to my post and went to Walgreens. They sent a link where I sent the money. And after he got the item, he said, Mom, I don't know what I would do without you. And when he said that, it took all the pain away, all that unforgiving spirit I had all these years, I just let it go. I felt so touched, just like I feel touched now. He said, Mom, what would I do without you? I said, well, that's what mommies do.
13: Absolutely. And so you, and of course the left side of my brain says, you can't do that the rest of his life, and you, et cetera, et cetera. But what you're saying is you felt the spirit say, no, reach out, do this for him. Don't lean on, everything that's happened in the past. Do this now. And you feel like in a lot of ways that relationship is beginning to turn around, right?
3: Yes. And, I have never turned him down. And something had happened maybe a month ago. And I said, I wonder what would have happened if you didn't do that. But I went on and did it anyway. It's always a monetary issue. But this time it was health related. But when he said, Mom, I don't know what I would do without you. It touched my soul. It made unforgiveness go bye.
13: Yes.
3: I said, this is what mommies do.
13: Okay, so what you just described then is a softening. It's like the anger, the pain, the bitterness, the betrayal, whatever it is. I don't know your relationship, but it makes you hard. It's like, I'm not going to let you hurt me anymore. I'm not going to give you access to that. And when he reaches out and his words, what happened there was your heart softened toward him. And as I said earlier, you know, you go too far with that and become codependent and et cetera, et cetera. But right. It sounds like this is what God was doing on the inside. And don't you want that to happen in other relationships too?
3: Yes, I do. I do.
13: Yeah. And I'm really glad you called today. Somebody, I guarantee you, somebody needed to hear that who's driving down the road. Like Anthony, go back to Anthony, and Anthony pulled over the side of the road. Now I think we're supposed to be able to hear you. Anthony, tell me.
4: Yes.
13: So you were saying that the divorce ripped your heart out, but there's a place that you've gotten to that God has gotten you to. Tell me about that. Well, I don't think I hear the silence.
4: You hear me? Hello?
13: Yes. Now I hear you. Try it one more time, Anthony. Okay. We're just not clicking on all cylinders. But Anthony has got a really good story there. What about you? 877-548-3675. Megan said on Facebook, "Greetings, Chris. Since my prayer walk, you would not believe the work God has done in me, through me. I can't believe what I get to do on a daily basis. I'll say this. God does not waste our pain. He redeems every single bit of it in ways that are far better than I could have imagined. And now I get to comfort people with the same comfort I received from the Lord. And I'm so grateful to God for that day when God divinely arranged for me to be on your program." She was a caller, as I recall, and it was a program about sex trafficking or something along those lines. And she said, "Just the ability to share broke off the heavy sadness I was lugging around by the blood of the Lamb and the word of my testimony." So the change for Megan was taking that heavy sadness, maybe the guilt, the shame, whatever it was, that weight that she was carrying about the past, God was able to take that. And now what's she doing? She's doing the prayer walk around the place that where she was captive, where she was imprisoned, if you will. And there are a lot of people who aren't in a physical prison, but they're in that mental prison, in that soul prison that we talked about last week. Joy is in New York. Joy, why did you call today?
5: Well, my life has been changed because God told me what real love is. I think that as a society, our girls especially grow up watching these fairy tales and Cinderella and all that nonsense. And even our society today, I think, has mistaken lust for love. And I think that I was reading 1 Corinthians 13, of course, the definition of love, and it struck me. In my 60s, been married 40 years, have 4 kids. It struck me that I didn't raise my children with love. It struck me that my marriage was so rough because I wasn't loving. And the truth of the matter is, God showed me what love is. Love isn't winning on top of an argument. Love isn't somebody bringing you flowers all the time. And love is not the physical embrace. That's the gift of marriage. Love, God showed me, opened my eyes after all of these years, and I've been chasing after the Lord my whole life. He showed me that love is being patient, being kind, trying not to get the last word, letting somebody be right, letting somebody have it their way. If it's not hurting anything, and it's just this whole delusion that we're in right now, especially my heart breaks for these children who think that love is a physical, that love, that it's so wrong, it's so misled, and it if the world could just open their eyes and read that passage, love is patient and kind and understanding. And it's just, it's not all of these other things. And the day that that happened, the day that it really was like a bang over my head saying, God, you know, God said to me, this is love. I don't fight with my husband anymore. I know that sounds silly. So he makes me laugh. You know, well,
13: saying, 1 Corinthians 13, it's giving, it's listening, it's putting him first, it's putting others before your own needs. I get exact, and the gospel leads us to that. I'm so glad you got through, Joy. I can hear the joy in your voice today, and I want to hear the change from you. 877-548-3675.
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24: 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You invite the power of the resurrected Jesus to begin to change you. 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That's what the Bible calls being born again. It's not you trying to measure up to religious standards. It's God working in you to transform you and change you from the inside out.
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25: This is Hope with God. I'm Andrew Palau. In the Bible, Deborah was a powerful woman appointed by God. She was appointed to be a leader and a judge over Israel. She faced dangerous enemies and uncertain times, yet she stood strong. Why? Because she trusted God. Through her courage, her voice, through her obedience, God brought hope and victory to his people. God often calls ordinary people to do extraordinary things. Your voice, your life, it matters. And the same God who gave Deborah courage wants to meet with you today and give you courage. He wants to walk with you through it all and guide your life and show you that he does care. Do you want to get to know him and discover his plans for your life? You can begin this way. Say, God, I want to know you. Reveal yourself to me. Show me your love and guide me in the right path, and I will follow you and serve you. Amen. Always remember, there is hope with God.
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13: There's hope. There's hope for you, friend. There's hope for somebody you care about who's going down a wrong trail, and you want them to change, and the hope is not that you can do this for them, or you can do it even for yourself. The hope is that God will begin something in you. And that happened to a friend of mine by the name of Dr. John Perkins throughout this, the last 20 or 30 years. I've had several conversations with him, and he passed away in March. And in honor of him and his ministry, we're sending anybody who gives a gift to this program, One Blood, Parting Words to the Church on Race and Love. Today's the last day of that. Oh, by the way, it's the last day of Dr. Mark Jobe's presidency at Moody Bible Institute. For 7 years, he's been president to Moody, and today's his last day. So a tip of the hat. Thank you, Dr. Jobe, for your service to Moody. And thank you, Dr. Perkins, for allowing God to do something in you and then through you, because that's what happens when you change. God does the change in you, and he works both in you and through you. As a matter of fact, in the book One Blood, this is what I was reading when I saw this, and I thought, hey, we've got to do this program. He wrote, I had learned to hate the white people of Mississippi. And that just brought me up short. And he went to church. As a matter of fact, let me play this clip of him from November of 2015. He was at Wheaton College. Dr. Philip Ryken sat down with Dr. Perkins. They had a conversation, I believe, in front of the students. And I have always been enamored with Dr. Perkins' conversion because it was a child who led him to Jesus, his son Spencer. Listen to Dr. John Perkins.
0: In 19 and I'm 57, I had been invited to this church and through my oldest son, Spencer, who had got involved in Good News Clubs. And finally, they got him into a local church, and he invited me to come to the church. I think that was the time I really heard it. And the passage of Scripture, that's why I'm so committed to the Word of God. The passage of Scripture, and I knew nothing about it. I did not grow up in a religious environment. And I'd gone to this church a few times, but something had impressed me. They had a sign, beautiful sign, on the pulpit there that said that the wages of sin is death, but the gift of God is eternal life through Jesus Christ our Lord. I didn't know what that was, but I knew what wages was because I was coming from Mississippi. And I remember that we had been semi-slaves, so I understood that. But as I went there that morning, Paul was given his own conversion experience in Galatians 2:20. And that passage of Scripture was when God actually spoke through that passage to me and my longing. See, I grew up without a mother. I grew up without a father. I grew up without an institution of love. My father was in the world, but he wasn't there. My mother died when I was 7 months old. And I think that all the longing of my life was met in this Scripture. It spoke to my emotion. It spoke to my longing. Paul said, explaining himself, he said, I have been crucified with Christ. Nevertheless, I live, yet not I, but Christ live in me. And the life that I now live in the flesh, he said, I live by the faith of the Son of God who loved me and gave himself for me. I discovered that morning what my greatest longing in life for that I had missed was being loved. And here was my young son, 3-year-old, had brought me there. And I said, if there's a God in heaven that loved me enough to give his only begotten son for my sin, I want to know that God. That was the beginning of me coming to know that God.
13: So Paul, there's another change agent. Saul, who breathing out threats, you know, murderous threats, he had once been so against the way, so against this scourge of Christianity that he was hunting them down. He was on the road to Damascus when Jesus broke through. And there was such a change in him. Here's what Dr. Perkins said in the book One Blood, almost immediately after Spencer took him to church. And I just love a 3-year-old evangelist. Almost immediately, God began to do something radical in my heart. He began to challenge my prejudices and my hatred toward others. I had learned to hate the white people in Mississippi. I hated their control over our lives. I hated them for what they had done to my brother, Clyde, who died, who was killed. I hated them for refusing to see me as a person deserving of respect just because I was a human being. I had so much hate, and you can understand why. And he said, if I had not met Jesus, I would have died carrying that heavy burden of hate to my grave. But he began to strip it away, layer by layer. He reminded me again and again that I could not hoard his love, and I could not be selective about who I would share it with. The love he had shared abroad in my heart was meant to be shared with others, regardless of their color. And one of the breakthroughs, if you read his story, one of the breakthroughs is when he was in the Brandon jail and nearly died from his injuries, being beaten. They took him to the hospital, and it was the white doctor and it was the white nurses around him that he didn't want. He didn't like these people because of their skin color, but they were ministering to him. They were nursing him. The doctor was sitting with him in the evening till he went to sleep. And his heart began to change. An inner change that led to an outer change that spills over onto you and me today. This is my last day to mention this. Let me send you a copy of One Blood. Dr. Perkins said, there is no institution on earth more equipped or capable of bringing transformation to the cause of reconciliation than the church, because the church gives the gospel, and the gospel is the power of God. 866-95-FABRIES, our number. If you want to give a gift of any size, would love to send it to you. Today's the last day. Or go to the website, chrisfabrylive.org. ChrisFabryLive.org. Scroll down. You'll see how you can support us with a gift of any size, but today is the last day. Okay. Jeremy is in Tennessee. Jeremy, why'd you call today? And I don't hear Jeremy, and now I do. Okay, Jeremy, go ahead.
7: My phone was being difficult about coming off mute. The change and just like what I take in has had it just over the years, just through what God has done in my life. I used to be a diehard metalhead. I would refuse to listen to anything Christian hardly at all. That's changed dramatically. If you've seen a picture of me when I was 21, 22 versus now, you would do a double take because it didn't look like the same person. I was wearing a Slipknot shirt. I had my eyebrow pierced. I had purple hair. And

0: wrong with purple hair, but there is this big change that came over you, and it started on the inside, didn't it?
1: Yes, sir.
0: Yeah. Is there that what I hear you saying is it's your attitude, it's what you believe about yourself that has changed the most. Is that true?
1: Because there's quite a few things that I've done recently that I wouldn't have never given myself enough faith to. Like, I'm always been the world's worst about beating myself up, and I always still am. I still am to a certain extent, just kind of the way my mind's wired. I've heard God tell me numerous times, I've forgiven you. You need to forgive yourself.
0: Yeah. I love that. And there are people who will push back against that, Jeremy, and say, well, there's nothing in the Bible that says you need to forgive yourself. Well, what you're saying and what I say, the way that I put it is I'm going to believe what God says about me rather than what the enemy says about me or what even I say about myself at times when I feel bad about myself. I'm going to look at what he says and believe that and trust him rather than trust myself. Does that make sense?
1: Yes, sir.
0: Yeah. I'm so glad you called, Jeremy. Thank you for telling your change story here at the Back Fence today. God bless you, friend. Thank you for calling in. Tell us that story. There's somebody who needed to hear exactly that today. Do you want that kind of change that comes only from the inside out? It's available to you and me today, because we serve an awfully big God with an awful lot of love for you and me.
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4: I'm a sinner. 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
0: Tomorrow on Chris Fabry Live, we begin a series of programs on Moody Radio at 100 in 1926. In July of 1926, Moody Radio went on the air, and it has touched a lot of lives through the years, and there are a lot of shoulders, broad shoulders, that we stand on in order to be able to come to you. And so we're going to take the month and do several programs. Tomorrow, my pals Phil and Kevin are going to be here just to talk about some of the history. You're going to hear some audio clips from George Beverly Shea and others through the years, the station ID that came on in late 1920s. So it's a great historical program that you're going to hear tomorrow. And then on Thursday, June Hunt. Do you know the name June Hunt? There's somebody with a lot of legacy as well. She's given a lot of people hope in the night through her ministry, through her writing. And then on Friday, just before July 4th, with 250 coming up, we have a conversation with Dan Darling. So all of that and a whole lot more coming up in the next few days. Today, it's change. Kathy says, the gospel helped me realize I need to look inwardly at myself

0: rather than getting frustrated at other people all the time. God taught me to focus on reflecting Him rather than trying to fix other people. I like that. It's hard to do. It's easier to say than it is to do, isn't it, Kathy? And then Yvonne said, I listen more. The big change for her is she listens more. She's a better listener. I try not to talk too much, especially at Bible study. My niece mentioned that she had seen this change in me before she died. And there's the secret sauce. When other people start to see this, and then they tell you, I've noticed that there's something there, and you can be thankful to them for noticing it, and then thank God for doing it. Barbara is in Chicago. Barbara, why did you call today?
1: I called because my past was anger. I and being understood was an idol. And so I went to Celebrate Recovery. You heard of that, right? Celebrate Recovery?
0: Sure.
1: Yeah. So I went to that, and those ladies taught me, you have to choose, do I want to be understood or do I want to have a happy day? And I had to learn to let go of being understood, because when I would get angry, I would throw things, slam doors. I was destructive. I did come from a destructive, emotionally destructive marriage, and I stayed with it because of the kids. Now, he has since died. I don't, you know, may he rest in peace, but I'm better off now that he died. But Jesus told me, stay in the marriage for the sake of the children. And even now I'm crying. My kids love me. They like me. But the understanding, it still comes with certain people who knew my late husband, and they still don't understand me because they see him the way that he was. And that's what Jesus taught me. Okay, they don't understand. Let it go. And so that the change in me is being able to, like, explain it once. If they don't get it a second time, let it go. But before, I would like hammer it into them, like, you got to understand, you got to understand how bad my husband was. So he set me free from anger. I don't throw things anymore. I'm a different person. And I really, of course, Jesus, he was the one who was there for me all the time. And the Bible verse I love is, you shall know the truth, and the truth will set you free. Because as soon as I line up with Jesus and what he says about me, then I'm able to let it go, even though it's not fair. So
0: that is so deep. That being understood thing, that being, you know, validated. If you knew what I've been through, then you'd understand. And why can't you understand? And you know, it's just like a dog chasing its tail. Sometimes you can't get there because of the other person. Is to be able to let go of that. And then for your husband, and it sounds like there was room for bitterness in your life. There was room for real anger at him, unforgiveness to him that you worked through. And I want to say to anybody listening, Barbara, that kind of working through, I don't think that happens alone. I mean, you and God working through it, that's a wonderful thing. But usually it takes somebody coming alongside you who can see what you can't see, because sometimes you're too close to it. Where somebody else can see what you can't see and can help you see that, help you move into that, then it can really, in a marriage situation, in a friendship, at work, whatever it is, can move past the unforgiveness. Which I want to go back to John Perkins before we end here today. It's my last chance this month, his birthday month, to play this. I want you to hear what he had to say to Wayne Shepherd a few years ago.
2: You got to get that power of forgiveness. And then I think that once you have experienced it and yourself and have really forgiven, I think the character of that comes out. People can know that it's real. Otherwise, it comes out in hostility. You know, it comes out in a sort of a vindictive way. If I get the advantage, I'm going to do white folks the same way. That's the way I'm trying to do what I'm doing now, just to get even. I'm preaching to these white people because of all that hatred they've done to me. I'm just telling them now that I've got the freedom to do that. I'm telling them now because what the love of God has done in my own heart, in my own life, and he didn't allow this bitterness to overcome me. And I have watched people, you know, down through the years. Since then, I watched so many of our folks who came out of the civil rights movement was never able to cross over, was never able to overcome that. And many of them is in mental institutions, Many of them are dead. Many of them, you know what I mean? And either their life is a wreck out there because they kept that bitterness. I mean, forgiveness of sin is the big act of God in terms of sending his son so that we could have this joy of forgiveness, and then we could be empowered to proclaim this love to others. To me, that's the exciting element. And that's what we got to get people to see, that the suffering, as Paul said, of this present life is not worthy to be compared with the glory that's going to be revealed in us and the possibility through us while we're here on earth.
0: And you could hear the joy in Dr. Perkins' voice there as he kind of explains, this is something I couldn't do. I couldn't do this myself. As a matter of fact, he writes in that book, One Blood, I never imagined when I left Mississippi at the age of 16, God would bring me back with a changed heart toward white people. I left Mississippi with hate in my heart. God brought me back with a heart that was overflowing with his love. I had been reconciled to Christ, and he prepared me to return to Mississippi to be reconciled to my white brothers and sisters. Even today, when I think back on this, I'm overwhelmed at the transforming power of God. God is the ultimate reconciler. Words of Dr. John Perkins, who passed away in March. The legacy thank you that we have for you this month. Today's the last day. One Blood, parting words to the church on race and love and reconciliation and a heart of love and change. Just go to chrisfabrylive.org, scroll down, you'll see how you can get a copy of this. We'd love to send it your way. Today's the last day, and I wanted to do this program. When I read that paragraph, it was like, yeah, we need to talk about this kind of change that God can do in our lives. Do you have something inside as you're listening here today that you say, yeah, God's made a difference in my life and he has made a change, but there's more. There's something else that he's revealing to me. Even that revealing, that revelation of, hey, there's something here else that needs to change. That's him at work in your heart and life. So cooperate with him as much as you can. Get with somebody else, confess your faults and sins to one another, and allow that to be an agent of change in your life. And again, go to chrisfabrylive.org. You can find out more about that book, One Blood by Dr. John Perkins. Tomorrow, it is a walk back. We get in the Wayback Machine. We go back 100 years, and we listen to some voices on Moody Radio that have made a huge difference. And you'll hear it right here on Chris Fabry Live, which is a production of Moody Radio, a ministry of Moody Bible Institute. 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
4: 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They hear the right conversation at just the right time. For many, and maybe you're in this position too, they have someone who's walking away from the Lord, or they're not living their life for Jesus. We're here to encourage you, uplift you, and let you know that God is still working on their hearts. He is never done working in someone's life. So if you find yourself in that position today, maybe it's a son, a spouse, a relative, or even just a coworker that you love dearly and they're not walking with the Lord and you want to see them walk with the Lord, know that there is still hope. It still hurts. We understand that. It's painful because we know what's to come. But if you're in that position, let us encourage you. 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
6: He has delivered us from the domain of darkness and transferred us to the kingdom of his beloved Son, in whom we have redemption, the forgiveness of sins. Colossians 1, 13 and 14. This is Praying Through Scripture. I'm Christina Hannon. God is the one doing the actions in these verses. He delivered us. He transferred us. Our story in Christ is not that we made our way toward God, but rather God came and rescued us. And when he rescued us, he moved us from a domain of darkness into a kingdom, the kingdom of his beloved Son. And that is not just future language. This is already true right now. We live under King Jesus. Would you pray with me? Father, you are the God who rescues. You did not leave us in darkness. You came for us, and we thank you. We confess that we often live as if we're still in our old domain. We're afraid, we're ashamed, we're trying to earn what you have already given us. Forgive us, Lord. Help us to believe that what you say is true. And let the reality of our new home in Christ shape how we think and how we respond and how we walk through each day. Thank you for redeeming us. Thank you for forgiving us fully in Jesus. It's in his name we pray. Amen. Thank you for joining me today. Until next time, keep delighting in God and seeking his face.
7: 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And what do you benefit if you gain the whole world but lose your own soul? Is anything worth more than your soul? 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
12: Today we come to Daniel chapter 2. The background is that Daniel, who was Jewish, raised in Israel, is taken captive by the Babylonians under the leadership of King Nebuchadnezzar. So Daniel finds himself in Babylon, where he's going through a re-education. But although Daniel was in Babylon, Babylon was never in Daniel. Daniel took a stand for God, and God honored him. When we come now to chapter 2, we're going to see the difference between two men facing a crisis. On the one hand, there is the mighty King Nebuchadnezzar, the leader of the superpower of the day, the Babylonians. On the other hand, there is this young man Daniel, who is a captive in Babylon. How are they going to respond to this crisis? How would you respond? Let's listen.
11: In Daniel 2, as we continue our study in this wonderful book, we find two men in the middle of a huge crisis. One of them is Nebuchadnezzar, the king of Babylon. The other is a young Jewish captive called Daniel. And Daniel 2 is a fascinating chapter, one of the most fascinating in the Bible, I think, because as well as recounting the crisis that we'll think of this morning, which involved Nebuchadnezzar and Daniel, it also contains a panorama of prophecy. It gives us the big picture of future events. So Daniel 2 is a very, very important chapter in our Bibles. Helps us to understand. It gives us a framework for prophecy yet unfulfilled, some of it fulfilled, some yet to be fulfilled. And helps us to understand the last book in the Bible, the revelation of Jesus Christ. Next week, and you won't want to miss it, we'll deal with these truths. We'll deal with the interpretation of the dream and also see the great panorama of prophecy. In today's message, we want to look at the first part of Daniel 2 and deal with the background to Nebuchadnezzar's dreams. We will see these two men in a crisis and see how they responded to a crisis in their lives. Let me ask you, how do you react or act in the crisis of life? How do you cope when a crisis comes into your life? An illness, a loss of employment, the death of a loved one, betrayal by a close friend, a traumatic event, a family situation, a business failure, the end of a dream, some situation where your world comes tumbling down. How do you deal with these circumstances when you find yourself in the middle of a crisis? Would you say at the moment our nation is in a crisis economically? A year ago we came very close to the brink of disaster, and they're still in a recession. Politically, as a nation, we're very divided. Morally, we continue the downward slope with increasing acceleration. Spiritually, more and more, we're buying into pluralism and tolerance of all beliefs other than the belief that this book, the Bible, is God's inspired word and is absolute truth. Internationally, we have many serious crises, don't we? Afghanistan, the Middle East, Iraq, Iran with its nuclear ambitions, the rising of militant Islam. We're surrounded, it seems, by crisis. How are we, as followers of Jesus Christ, to handle a crisis? When it is perhaps a personal crisis or a family crisis, a national crisis, a crisis in the church, an international crisis, how are we to respond? Panic, fear, anger, defeatism, retaliation, bury our head in the sand and pretend it doesn't exist. Studying this passage this morning, we will learn how to handle a crisis God's way. Let's open our Bibles to Daniel chapter 2, first of all, and read the first three verses. We're going to see, first of all, Nebuchadnezzar in the midst of a crisis. Nebuchadnezzar in the midst of a crisis in verses 1 through 12. First of all, read with me the first three verses where we read of Nebuchadnezzar having dreams. In the second year of the reign of Nebuchadnezzar, Nebuchadnezzar had dreams. His spirit was troubled and his sleep left him. Then the king commanded that the magicians, the enchanters, the sorcerers, and the Chaldeans be summoned to tell the king his dreams. So they came in and stood before the king. And the king said to them, I had a dream, and my spirit is troubled to know the dream. Nebuchadnezzar has these dreams, and these dreams, as we've read, make him very, very anxious. And so he calls in his wise men. He has many wise men in the kingdom of Babylon. And they come in, he wants them to come in to tell him the dreams and to interpret the dreams. Now the Babylonians, we know from history, were fascinated by dreams. They documented their dreams. They had an elaborate dream reading system. They listened to the dreams, followed them, and then charted how their lives went in correspondence with the dreams. They would systematically compare their charts with the dream. So in Babylon culture, dream interpretation was very, very important. And Nebuchadnezzar has these dreams and he's very, very troubled about them. And as we read these verses and as we continue in the chapter, we see that Nebuchadnezzar, although he's the king of Babylon, he's the most powerful man in the world. He's a very restless man and a very insecure man. We read in verse 3 that he is troubled, his spirit is troubled. He's very troubled about the future. He wonders, what does this mean for me and for my kingdom? From the outside, Nebuchadnezzar seems to have everything. But have you learned that success in life often doesn't bring security and peace? We know from learning about the lives of Hollywood celebrities or national politicians, national figures, celebrities, that often, behind the scenes, their lives are out of control. They're often marked by anxiety. They're rather restless people. They're often very insecure as we listen to them being interviewed. And they can't cope when a crisis comes. Let's read on in verse 4. We'll see that his insecurity is evidenced by his hostility. Now, the vast majority of the Old Testament is written in Hebrew. In Daniel chapter 2, verse 4, it moves from Hebrew to Aramaic, and the Aramaic in the original text is going to continue to the end of chapter 7. Aramaic, the language of the nations, as the focus now on Daniel, right to the end of chapter 7, is on the Gentile nations. Then the Chaldeans said to the king in Aramaic, O king, live forever. Tell your servants the dream and we will show the interpretation. The king answered and said to the Chaldeans, the word from me is firm. If you do not make known to me the dream and its interpretation, you shall be torn limb from limb and your houses shall be laid in ruins. Nice guy, right? But if you show the dream and its interpretation, you will receive from me gifts and rewards and great honor. Therefore, show me the dream and its interpretation. Very hostile attitude towards his advisors. Now, we're not sure whether he didn't remember the dreams, or perhaps he did remember, but wanted to test the wise men if they really were wise. He would then be able to find out whether these wise men, these astrologers, whether they really were authentic. And so he issues a death sentence. I want you to tell me the dreams, number one. Number two, I want you then to interpret the dreams. Those who predict the future, fortune tellers, are known often to be phony. I remember as a young man being at one of these fairs and a lady said she was going to tell my future by reading my hand. I was foolish enough to give her some money and I forget what she said, but I'm sure it was a complete phony. And so Nebuchadnezzar thinks, are these wise men really true? Can I depend on them? He's very, very skeptical of them. Verse 7, they answered a second time and said, let the king tell his servants the dream and we will show its interpretation. The king answered and said, I know with certainty that you're trying to gain time because you see that the word from me is firm. If you do not make the dream known to me, there is but one sentence for you. You have agreed to speak lying and corrupt words before me till the times change. Therefore, tell me the dream, and I will know that you can show me its interpretation. Do you get the point? They are telling Nebuchadnezzar, listen, how can we give you the interpretation when you don't tell us the dream? We don't know what the dream is. And really, they're going to say, there's no one alive that could do this. And Nebuchadnezzar, as they stall for time, understandably, wouldn't you? He sees this as an example of more lying and corruption. They don't know the answer. You may have heard about the young doctor who just opened his practice, and his first patient came to see him, and the doctor examined him and couldn't find what was wrong with the young man. And he didn't want to say to his first patient, you've got me stumped, I just don't know what's wrong with you. So he looked at the patient and said to the patient, well, have you had this before? The patient said, yes. Well, said the doctor, you've got it again. It's difficult in life, isn't it, to admit that we don't know something, to admit that someone else might have the answer. And this is happening with these wise men. Verse 10. The Chaldeans answered the king and said, there is not a man on earth who can meet the king's demand, for no great and powerful king has asked such a thing of any magician or enchanter or Chaldean. The thing that the king asks is difficult, and no one can show it to the king except the gods whose dwelling is not with flesh. Because of this, the king was angry and very furious and commanded that all the wise men of Babylon be destroyed. They say, we don't know what your dream is, O king, and there is not one person in all of the world who can tell you. There may be one of the gods, perhaps, but none of us can. And furthermore, never in our history has a king asked us to tell him the dream. We might be able to interpret it, but we can't tell you what it was. And so the king gives orders, verse 12, to destroy all of the wise men, which would have included, remember, Daniel, Hananiah, Mishael, and Azariah, Daniel, Shadrach, Meshach, and Abednego. In the middle of a crisis, what do we see from this great king? Insecurity, anxiety, hostility. He is not at peace with himself. He's not at peace with others, and he's certainly not at peace with God. His future and his destiny is uncertain. He realizes that this dream is very, very important. Something is lying in my future, and these men won't tell me what it is. You know, if you don't know God, you won't be able to cope in a crisis. If you don't know in whose hand your future is, you will be very insecure, very anxious, a very fearful person. And perhaps like Nebuchadnezzar, have you noticed when crisis comes, one of the reactions, a very human reaction, is to blame other people, is to point the finger at others. And you see Nebuchadnezzar's frustration. He doesn't know what to do. And so he threatens these men, unless you tell me the dream and its interpretation, you're going to be killed. But now consider the contrast with Daniel, who finds himself also in a crisis, obviously, because he's one of the wise men. And there's a sentence of death over him. Here is crisis management, could we say, Daniel styles. A time of crisis often reveals what we really are. And we're going to learn of four qualities which characterize Daniel. Four qualities, because Daniel believes, as we've learned from chapter 1, that God is in charge. Remember that, brother, sister, in your crisis. God is in charge. And secondly, that God always takes care of his people. And Daniel is rooted in these principles. Now, first of all, let's read verses 13 through 16, where we will learn that Daniel is a man of faith. Verse 13. So the decree went out, and the wise men were about to be killed, and they sought Daniel and his companions to kill them. Then Daniel replied with prudence and discretion to Arioch, the captain of the king's guard, who had gone out to kill the wise men of Babylon. He declared to Arioch, the king's captain, "Why is the decree of the king so urgent?" Then Arioch made the matter known to Daniel.
13: And Daniel went in and requested the king to appoint him a time that he might show the interpretation to the king. Now think of this. There is a decree by Nebuchadnezzar that Daniel be killed. But although there is a warrant for Daniel's death, Daniel is characterized by calm courage. After getting the details of what the situation is, he goes to the king and asks for some time. Isn't it interesting that when the Babylonian wise men asked Nebuchadnezzar for more time, Nebuchadnezzar wouldn't give it to them? But Nebuchadnezzar agrees to give time to Daniel so that he can give him the interpretation. Why was that? I think Nebuchadnezzar, from his dealings with Daniel and his friends in Daniel 1, knew that there was something very different about Daniel. He meets Daniel. He had interviewed Daniel, chapter 1, we learned. And now Daniel is brought before him. O king, please give me more time, and I will then give you the interpretation. It was said of Thomas Hooker, the New England Puritan, that when he preached, he seemed to grow in size until someone said, you would have thought he could have picked up a king and put it in his pocket. Daniel's that kind of man. Daniel is the kind of person who, in a time of crisis, is seen as a man of faith who grows in stature. The people who come into contact with this individual realize this person is different. The crisis is there, but this person is dealing with it in a very, very different way. Nebuchadnezzar and his wise men are in a frenzy at the crisis, but Daniel is the calmest person in all of Babylon. How would you have reacted if you had had that death warrant on you? He's been told by the king that there's a death warrant against him, but he doesn't panic. Why? Because his trust is in God. God is in charge. He is a man of faith. And Daniel says in verse 16 that if he's given time, he will be able to declare the interpretation. I mean, that was faith, isn't it? Later, Daniel is going to say to Arioch that the king mustn't destroy the wise men, verse 24, as he's going to declare the interpretation. Daniel knows his God. He has seen God at work before, chapter 1, in granting him favor with the commander of the officials. And at the end of chapter 1, we read that God had granted Daniel and his three friends special knowledge, special intelligence, and wisdom, and had given Daniel, chapter 1, verse 17, understanding in all visions and dreams. And Daniel knows that. Daniel is in touch with God. God is revealing his purposes to Daniel. And here then is another opportunity for Daniel in the midst of a crisis with a death sentence over his head to trust God. He is a man of faith. We often panic in crisis, don't we? Because our faith is very, very weak. Why is it that young David didn't fear the great Philistine giant Goliath? Saul, the king, was afraid to fight him. David's brothers, more seasoned warriors, were afraid to do battle against Goliath. What was it about this young boy, David, the youngest in his family? What was it about David that David could say, I will fight the Goliath, the giant? David says, 1 Samuel 17, verse 37, the Lord who delivered me from the paw of the lion and from the paw of the bear will deliver me from the hands of the Philistine. What was different about David? What was different about Daniel? They were men of faith. They were people who knew their God. When the crisis comes, they're not trusting God for the first time. No, they are living by faith. They are God-centered in their life. Their life is fixed
11: on living for the glory of God and not for themselves. And so when the crisis comes, they do what they always do. And that is to ask God what God wants them to do. The Bible tells us that without faith, it is impossible to please God. We know that we are converted to Christ by grace alone, through faith alone, in Christ alone. That faith is the empty hand receiving the full salvation which flows from the cross of Christ. As the hymn says, nothing in my hand I bring, simply to thy cross I cling. Naked, come to thee for dress. Helpless, look to you for grace. Foul I, to the fountain fly. Wash me, Savior, or I die. We're going to break bread. It's a symbol, an illustration of this great truth. That because of what Christ has accomplished through his death, burial, and resurrection, there is offered for each one of us salvation, forgiveness of sins, eternal life, if we trust Christ, if we personally place our faith in Jesus Christ, not trusting in the church, not trusting in the ordinances, but trusting in Christ and Christ alone. Have you ever personally made that commitment to Jesus Christ? Oh, you've come to church for some months. That's wonderful. But it never ever gets you into heaven. It is a personal relationship with Jesus Christ. And that comes through faith, trusting Jesus Christ. He's done it all. I now receive Christ. And in the gospel, all of the amazing benefits of the gospel come to me as a gift, as an act of grace. If you've never personally trusted Christ, will you do that? Will you believe in the Lord Jesus Christ and you will be saved? But those of us who have been converted to Christ, who have been saved by his grace, are to live a life of faith. The just shall live by faith. Each day, and to live by faith. And when the crisis comes, we are not to panic, but we're to look to the Lord and to the Lord alone. And that is what Daniel does. In the middle of a crisis, trust God. Be a person of faith.
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2: 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When you walk in the fear of the Lord and you steward your call with excellence, you become bulletproof. I'm Susie Larson with another Grow and Go moment, helping you to discover and enjoy what God wants to do in and through you. In the book of Daniel, chapter 6, verse 4, we read this. At this, the administrators and the satraps tried to find grounds for charges against Daniel in his conduct of government affairs, but they were unable to do so. They could find no corruption in him because he was trustworthy and neither corrupt nor negligent. When you honor God and you trust him to defend and deliver you, he will lead you to high places and use you in profound ways. And this will surely excite the jealousies of others. Daniel was exceptional because above all, he honored God. He determined not to do the wrong thing, and he determined not to leave undone the right thing. When you walk with God in this way, you become bulletproof. Others can find no cause to accuse you. They'll try, but their accusations won't stick. Your character and God's favor are like a shield around you. Yet, as we see in Scripture and in history, when persecutors can't find fault, they'll change the rules to justify their attack against God's people. But in the end, their plans will come to nothing. Save your fear for God, who holds your entire life, body, and soul in his hands. Ask the Lord, are there any open doors in your life that God wants you to close? Because living above reproach honors God, but it also protects you. Do not give the enemy access he doesn't deserve. Live reverently and honorably before the Lord. He's your defender. I'm Susie Larson with another Grow and Go moment. For more resources, go to growandgotoday.com.
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5: Welcome to Turning Point. 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Today, Dr. David Jeremiah begins the series Making Sense of It All with some practical, biblical advice he's titled Courage When Fatigue Drains You. 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
6: And thank you for joining us today. You know, there's an old saying that says, fatigue makes cowards of us all. When you get tired, things get different. And today we're going to talk about what to do when fatigue drains you from an incredible passage in Isaiah chapter 40. Get your Bibles. If you have a study guide ahead of time, get your study guide. We'll begin in just a moment as we start this new month with this series called Making Sense of It All, Seeing the World with a Biblical Perspective. During this month, when you help us with the ministry that we're doing here on the radio, we want to send you a very special resource. I just got my copy yesterday, and it's by my friend Rob Morgan, and it's called 100 Bible Verses That Made America Great. And these verses have a history behind them, and there's really 100 of them. You go through this book, you're amazed at the research Rob has done to help us understand how the Bible has been interwoven into the fabric of our nation. We'd like to send you this book. It's our way of saying thank you for your July gift in keeping with the 250th anniversary of our nation. This book is 359 pages long. It's a good read, and it's a good book to have. When you send a gift of any size, ask for your copy of the book, 100 Bible Verses That Made America, and it will be on its way to you before you know it. Well, let's get started with the lesson today. This is Courage When Fatigue Drains You.
7: America is becoming a nation of angry, short-tempered people. From road rage to airplane rage, grocery store rage, and violence at sports events, the media has been reporting these emotional outbursts with unprecedented frequency. How in the world do we overcome the temptation to join in the rat race and become part of a problem instead of part of the solution? Well, if you will listen carefully and prayerfully, I believe that God's word can help today. I know that the passage we are sharing has been a wonderful blessing in my own life, and I trust that it will be so for you as well. Isaiah is going to help us understand an important spiritual discipline, a discipline that can transform the way that we do life. As we unpack this passage, we will find a symbol of courageous strength to help us in times of stress. So let's begin by looking at this passage backwards, if you will, from the bottom up. And our first principle is this: the symbol of courageous strength is soaring. Notice what it says in Isaiah chapter 40, verse 31. They shall mount up with wings like eagles. They shall run and not be weary. They shall walk and not faint. Isaiah is using this symbolic picture from ornithology, from the study of birds, to help us understand how a person who is walking with the Lord is supposed to cope during times of pressure. I read an article that described three different ways that birds fly. Listen carefully. First of all, some birds fly by simply flapping. Ornithologists say that the first method of flying is flapping, keeping their wings in constant motion to counteract gravity. For instance, hummingbirds can flap up to 70 times per second. But flapping is an awkward, clumsy business. I don't know about the rest of you taking my life in this metaphor. I've spent a lot of time flapping. Do you do that? You know, I'm supposed to be like an eagle and I'm flapping around like a hummingbird. And the problem with flapping is that it makes a lot of commotion, but it doesn't get you anywhere. The second way of flying, according to the scholars, is by gliding. The second kind of flying works like this. The bird builds up enough speed and he goes up high and he settles into a downward flight gliding. And it is much more graceful than flapping. But unfortunately, he doesn't get the bird very far because a reality in the form of gravity sets in pretty quickly. And a gliding bird, if he is not arrested in his glide, will glide ultimately right into the ground. The third way is what we would call soaring. Only a few birds, like the eagle, are capable of doing this. Eagles' wings are so strong that they are capable of catching rising currents of warm air, thermal winds that go straight up from the earth, and without moving a feather, they can soar up to great heights. In fact, some eagles have been clocked at up to 80 miles per hour without flapping at all. They just soar on the invisible columns of air. Now listen to Isaiah again. They that wait on the Lord shall renew their strength. They shall mount up with wings like eagles. They shall soar. Now, if you want to go through your whole life just flapping, just doing your own thing and just flapping around, you can do that. You won't get anywhere. You'll make a lot of commotion and you'll wear yourself out pretty quickly. Or you can have one little moment of glory and grace and glide right into the earth. Or you can let God teach you to soar like an eagle. Then you get the updrafts of His Spirit and you get the energy that comes from Him and you soar in His strength. When we face a crisis, then we soar. When we are going through the ups and downs of life, we learn to run without weariness. And when sometimes we are called just to plod along day after day, we walk without fainting. So here's a promise that works for every age and for every stage of life. We are called upon in this passage of scripture, in the imagery Isaiah presents, to be God's eagles flying and soaring above the issues of life. But how do we do that? How do we stop flapping and start soaring? Well, the symbol of courageous strength is soaring, but if you read the Bible carefully, you'll notice that the secret of courageous strength is waiting. Isaiah 40, 30, and 31, "And the young men shall utterly fall, but those who wait on the Lord shall renew their strength." The secret of courageous strength is waiting. Now, what does that mean? The Bible has a lot to say about waiting. To wait means to pause, to soberly consider our own inadequacies and the Lord's all-sufficiency, and to seek counsel and help from the Lord and to find hope in Him. Waiting involves submission to the Word of God and the will of God and the ways of God. Waiting is saying, I'm not going to do this on my own. I'm going to do this in the strength that God provides. Lord, I'm going to let you be the updraft under my wings that causes me to be who you want me to be. Now, I want to show you five benefits that will happen to you as a believer if you learn how to wait. Then I'm going to talk a little bit more about what it means to wait. I need to tell you before I go any further that this is a very hard discipline for me. I was built more for speed than for comfort, and waiting is not an easy thing for a type A person to accomplish. And yet, in the measure that I have been able to get around this discipline in my own heart and make it my practice, I have found the strength that God promises in Isaiah. When I first moved to California from the Midwest, I did not know anything about waiting. I lived in a town where when you went to the bank, you were always first or second in line. You never waited. You went to the grocery store, there was always a checkout open for you. I came to Southern California, and what an introduction to a new way of life. Everywhere you went, you waited. You waited at the ATM. You waited at the stores. You waited to get your driver's license. You waited for everything. And most of all, you waited in restaurants. I remember during that time, someone gave me a little piece of advice that went like this. When you go to a restaurant, you wait to get in. After you get in, you wait to be seated. After you're seated, you wait for the menu. After you get the menu, you wait for the person to come and take your order. After they take your order, you wait for your food. Then you wait for the dessert menu, and then you wait for your dessert. Then you wait for your check. Then you wait to check out. And they have the audacity to call the person who presides over all of this the waiter. He's not the waiter. I'm the waiter. You see where I'm going with this? Waiting is hard, isn't it?

If you want God to show you his ways and lead you in truth and teach you, you have to learn to wait. Because waiting is the key to perception. Secondly, waiting results in protection. Our soul waits for the Lord. He is our help and our shield. For our heart shall rejoice in him because we have trusted in his holy name. Waiting results in protection. It calls upon us to wait in order that we might have the protection of the Lord. It refers to the Lord in this passage of scripture as our shield. How many of you know that when you wait before the Lord, he helps to protect you from all the things that could come into your life and destroy your peace and keep you from being who he wants you to be? Thirdly, waiting results in perspective. Psalm 37:7. This is an interesting verse. Waiting results in perspective. Rest in the Lord and wait patiently for him. Do not fret because of him who prospers in his way, because of the man who brings wicked schemes to pass. Do you know how to get over being all bent out of shape because of the people who are doing things wrong and seem to be profiting? Just wait on the Lord. Just get before the Lord and put it all in his hands, and he will help you to get perspective on life. And you will see that not everything that seems to be important at the present is ultimately important. Waiting will give you perspective. Notice fourthly, waiting results in provision. What a great verse in Lamentations. The Lord is good to those who wait for him. Do you want to go any further? I want to tell you something. When you learn how to wait on the Lord, his goodness becomes so evident in your lives. And finally, we're back to where we were at the beginning. Isaiah 40:31, waiting results in power. But those who wait on the Lord shall renew their strength, and they shall mount up with wings like eagles. Five reasons for us to learn the discipline of waiting. It gives us perception and protection and perspective and provision and power. Are you with me? So how do we go about doing this? How do we learn how to wait on the Lord? Daniel Goleman wrote a very popular book, a highly influential book, in which he suggests that effectiveness in life is based less on cognitive intelligence than emotional intelligence. In fact, the book is called Emotional Intelligence. He explains how people with amazingly high IQs can live basically unproductive and unsatisfied lives, while some people with emotional intelligence, relational intelligence, usually thrive. He continues by saying that at the heart of emotional intelligence is the ability, watch this, to delay gratification and not live at the mercy of impulse. The most celebrated example of what's become known as the marshmallow test is included in his book, and this is the marshmallow test. A four-year-old is in a room with some marshmallows, and he is told that the experimenter has to run an errand. But if the four-year-old can wait until the person returns, he can have two marshmallows. If he wants to eat right now, he can, but he only gets one. Now, that dilemma will try the soul of any four-year-old kid, and it will probably try the soul of many adults you and I know. In this experiment, kids developed all kinds of strategies to enable them to wait. They would sing songs, they would tell themselves stories, they would play with their fingers, and one of the kids actually bent down and started licking the table. A Stanford University research team tracked these children for many years. Now, I want you to listen to this. And those four-year-olds who were better able to wait grew up to be more socially competent, better able to cope with stress, and less likely to give up under pressure than those who could not wait. On the other hand, the marshmallow grabbers grew up to be more stubborn and indecisive, more easily upset and frustrated, and more resentful about not getting enough in life. No wonder Goleman summarized his study by calling the ability to wait the master aptitude in life. The ability to wait. Now, this is a message that sounds really strange to us today. We are a generation of fast food, instant gratification, buy now, pay later people. Waiting for anything doesn't sell well in today's society. We want it all, and we want

0: it now. But it might serve us well to stop for just a moment and examine what is happening to us. The Bible, both by precept and personal illustration, points us in a different direction. It's a direction that slows us down so that we can arrive at our destination and actually enjoy the journey. When we are in a big hurry, we need to find a way to slow down. When we feel the sense of panic growing within us, we need to transform our panic by a pause for strength. When we wonder how we will ever do it all, we need to wait just long enough for God's peace to reclaim our hearts. Sue Monk Kidd tells the story of taking a personal spiritual retreat at a monastery, going out by the water and trying to be still, trying to just be there and wait and listen and be present. She said it only lasted for a few seconds before everything in her rose up in rebellion. The need to get moving, get something done, read a book, act, solve something. And it overpowered her, and she got up and walked away. She said on her way back to her room, she noticed a monk, ski cap pulled over his ears, sitting perfectly still beneath a tree. He sat there for long minutes, as much as an hour, perfectly still and tranquil. Later, she sought him out and she said, "How in the world can you be so still, just waiting there? I can't get used to the idea of doing nothing." He just laughed and he said, "That's because you've bought into the cultural myth that when you're waiting, you're doing nothing." Then he looked her in the eye and he said, "When you're waiting, you're actually doing the most important something there is. You're allowing your soul to grow up. If you can't be still and wait, you can't become what God created you to be. They that wait upon the Lord shall renew their strength." And waiting, unfortunately, has to be done in silence, which is another problem for most of us. We are uncomfortable with anything that causes everything to be totally still. And I've had to examine my own heart in this. I like to hear music. I play it in my car and I play it in my office. I'm beginning to realize that that can become a distraction sometimes from just being alone. You know, Isaiah 30:15 puts it this way, class. "For thus says the Lord God, the Holy One of Israel, in returning and rest you shall be saved. In quietness and confidence shall be your strength." In quietness and in confidence shall be your strength. This is God's formula. It is definitely not the world's formula. And the psalmist in Psalm 46:10 puts it this way, "Be still and know that I am God." Wayne Oates has written these words, "Silence is not native to my world. Silence, more than likely, is a stranger to you and to your world, too. If you and I ever have silence in our noisy hearts, we're going to have to grow it. You can nurture silence in your noisy heart if you value it, if you cherish it, and if you are eager to nourish it." Silence is hard to come by these days, is it not? But without silence, we can't have the discipline of waiting. And we wait before God. And we are certain that God is in what we do, and we follow Him and we find peace. Well, we've looked at the symbol of courageous strength, which is soaring like an eagle. And we've looked at the secret to it, which is waiting. Now, I want you to notice the source of it. And the source of strength is God. Going all the way back up to the beginning of our text, notice, "Have you not known? Have you not heard? The everlasting God, the Lord, the creator of the ends of the earth, neither faints nor is weary. His understanding is unsearchable. He gives power to the weak, and to those who have might, he increases strength." My friend, if you're going to wait on somebody, here's somebody pretty good to wait on. Amen? Notice, in this little verse, you have a compendium of theological truth. The attributes of God scream out at us from every line in the text. He is eternal, the everlasting God. He is sovereign, the Lord. He is omnipotent, the creator of the ends of the earth. He is immutable. He never faints or is weary. He is omniscient. His understanding is unsearchable. He is merciful. He gives power to the weak, and he is gracious. He increases strength to those who already have might. So my friend, what Isaiah is saying is this: if you will just cool your jets a little bit, kick back, get alone, be silent, and wait on the eternal, sovereign, omnipotent, immutable, omniscient, merciful, gracious God, He will get you where you need to go without all your flapping. Amen? That's what Isaiah wants us to understand. We are flappers by nature. God wants us to soar like eagles. And the way we learn to soar is by waiting before Almighty God, listening to His voice through His word, and having silence in our heart so that we can separate all of the noise and the static and hear God, and we get centered on Him. Pick out some time, some place, somewhere, every day, and get silent before God. And just read something from His word and let it soak into your heart. Push everything else out of the way and just sit quietly before the Lord. The first day you do it, the first 2 minutes will seem like you've been there for 30 minutes. But as you get more accustomed to it and you begin to sense the peace that floods over your heart, you will discover that it will start to transform into tranquility what has before been stress that is so debilitating to all of us. So, are you soaring? Do you want to? That is the lesson God has been teaching me and teaching some of you. They that wait upon the Lord shall renew their strength. Are you willing to find some silence and some quietness to wait upon God? To put your hope in Him and your trust in Him? To reject the frenzied alternative of the culture in which we live? I can find peace in my heart when everything is crazy all around me, because I know the God who is everlasting, the God who is the creator of the heavens and the earth, whose wisdom is unsearchable. And through my waiting upon Him and my relationship with Him, He has put a quiet center in my life that gives me peace in the midst of the frenzy. Wow. It works. But you gotta try it. And that's my challenge to you today.
1: I hope you're encouraged today, and that if you're suffering from overwhelmingly difficult stress and fatigue, your eyes are looking up and you're realizing there is an answer to this problem. The Bible has some great principles to help you. You can get this series that we're preaching during this month, and it's all on CD. There's a beautiful study guide that coordinates all the information. This is a summer series. I think you'd be blessed by having it. It would encourage you, and many of you, as your teacher, face these issues that go on in our life. Here's a biblical perspective on all of them. Making Sense of It All is the title of the series, and I hope you'll be able to stay with us through these difficult days of scheduling in the summer as we study these principles together. Tomorrow, we're going to talk about going up by going down from Philippians chapter 2. I hope you'll join us then. Until then, this is David Jeremiah. Thank you for being with us today on Turning Point.
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3: 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I'm hoping that you can't. But if you can, then you're like many of us that feel as if there's no hope. Where does our true hope come from? These are all questions we should be asking ourselves every single day. I would argue that the only way we can have true hope, true joy, is in our Lord and Savior Jesus Christ, knowing what he did for us by dying on the cross. If you're in a season where you feel hopeless, you're in need of true hope to have that spark reignited, let us encourage you. 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
5: 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Jesus wasn't rejecting Martha's service. He was inviting her into something deeper, freedom to enjoy his presence. Jesus wanted Martha to go deeper with him, and he wants that for you, too. 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
7: 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But I don't think you should be spending individual time with past girlfriends. Not even lunch. Not even coffee, not extended conversations. We do know that many people have been pulled back into those past dating relationships out of their marriage by doing such things. I think it should be minimum contact at the most, and that only if it's necessary because of a work situation or a church situation.
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0: Every time Jesus performs a miracle, God's glory is put on display, but there's more going on. Today on Truth for Life, Alistair Begg shows us two miracles that revealed Jesus' compassion for the hurting and the lost, even those who are often overlooked. We're looking at the opening verses of Luke chapter 7.
1: Well, we looked yesterday at Jesus in terms of his humility, seeing him as a humble servant. And we want to look today at Jesus in his compassion, if you like, seeing him as a compassionate shepherd, keeping in mind what we've said so far, namely that the great issue is to be in Christ and having been placed in Christ to become like Christ and like him here this morning as we think in terms of compassion. We stopped at the 17th verse. In the section that follows, we discover that John the Baptist, that is John who had been so clear in pointing to Jesus as the Lamb of God, is actually apparently having second thoughts. And he has called two of his disciples to him. There you will read in 18 and 19. And he is dispatching them to the Lord Jesus to ask him what appears to be a very strange question. He wants them to go and just check with Jesus, are you the one who wants to come, or should we be looking for someone else? If you examine his preaching, it was very straightforward. It was about destruction, it was about wrath, it was about fire, it was about judgment. It was all good stuff. It was very striking and very clear. And now as he is observing the ministry of Jesus, what he's finding is that the notes that he has sounded seem so strangely silent in the preaching of his master, that Jesus himself seems actually to be on about something entirely different. And all the things that John had said, you know, the axe is already at the root of the trees, the fire is already kindled for burning, and says, well, I don't see any trees getting chopped down. And I don't see the fire blazing the way I expected it. No, because you see, John the Baptist had to learn, and we have to learn too, that the coming of the kingdom of Christ was not in this early instance in spectacular and dramatic victories over the powers and authorities of political forces and so on. But in actual fact, the coming of the kingdom of God was being seen in works of mercy. That it was in the compassion of Christ that this great transforming impact was being felt throughout the world. It is, as Paul, when he writes in Romans chapter 2, as if Jesus embodies what Paul writes, and he says to the Jewish people, he says, are you so crazy, are you so dull, that you don't even realize that it would be God's kindness that leads you to repentance? It's his kindness. Is it possible that some of us have a wee bit too much of the spirit of John the Baptist about us, wanting to call down fire and destruction on people, and wondering why it is that they seem so disinterested in our story, find our appeals so unappealing? It may well be that we need the counterbalance by pursuing Jesus' approach. And in these little incidents to which we've turned, and of course you know your Bibles well enough to recognize that we could turn to a number of places, in these incidents the power of Christ is revealed and the compassion of Jesus is extended beyond man-made barriers of race and respectability. And you will see that as we look at these two households. Both of them are sad households. First one is a household of a centurion. And this centurion was a man of prominence in his community. This man has slaves within his house, according to his status. Slaves in Roman law had no rights at all. That's why they could be bought and sold and even killed. Now that's the environment, okay? Centurion, strong, in control, running his household, ready for every challenge, and here he is. And in his house, one of his servants, you will notice, interestingly, whom in verse 2 we're told his master valued highly. This is an interesting centurion. Interesting on a number of fronts, but this one true. There is a centurion servant. And he would come down in the morning, as it were, and he would have said to one of the other people in his house, "How is Gaius this morning? How is Gaius, my servant?" I just invented his name, Gaius. One of the most common names in the Roman Empire, I believe. A bit like Fred or Joe. "How is Gaius this morning?" "Well, there's no obvious change in him, I'm afraid." "No, dear. In fact, he's sick and about to die." Then look at this interesting little phrase at the beginning of verse 3. The centurion heard of Jesus. The centurion heard of Jesus. Doesn't that just pique your interest? You don't want to go off on these things because all that we need is in the Bible and nothing has been left out that we need. But it is interesting, isn't it? Just as he heard of Jesus. We don't know how he heard of Jesus. But what he heard of him obviously was of importance, because having heard of Jesus, he sent some elders of the Jews to him. This is a clever type. He didn't get to be a centurion, you know, just by falling out of his bed. No, he says himself, "Now, Jesus, Jewish, me, not Jewish. How about I get some elders of the Jews and I'll send them, your religious folks, you're in his camp. Could you please go and represent me to him?" That's what's happening. The centurion heard of Jesus. He sent some elders of the Jews to him, asking him to come and heal his servant. Where did he get this from? Where do you get this faith from? How does a man have such faith? This is amazing. If you don't think it's amazing, Jesus thought it was amazing. He actually says so. So he sends them. He's clear about the objective. As a soldier, he should be. This is what we're going to do, and this is how we're going to do it. And so they come to Jesus, and look at how they plead. And they plead earnestly in verse 4, and they plead on the basis of patronage. They're completely wrong, but nevertheless, this is their approach. "Jesus, we'd like you to come to this man's house because he actually loves our nation and has built our synagogue. Therefore, he's done a lot of stuff for us, so why don't you do something for him?" It's not uncommon in Christian circles today to try and build into the lives of people on the strength of patronage. But actually, that is not going to cut it. And indeed, while he was still far from the house, the centurion sent friends. First, he sent the religious elders. Now, the word may have come back. We don't know what the distance was. They're boasting about you, boss. They're saying, "This man loves our nation. This man built our synagogue. This man is a big shot." And they're appealing to Jesus on the strength of all the things you've done. "Oh," he says, "that wasn't what I had in mind at all. Hey, come here. Let's get a couple of my friends and go down there and clean this act up for me, will you?" So the friends come down. And the friends come down with a very different message. Lord, it's a good start, isn't it? "Lord, don't trouble yourself. I don't deserve to have you come under my roof. That's why I didn't even consider myself worthy to come to you." You see, when grace grips a man or a woman, we come to Christ on bended knee. We may present ourselves in business, in academics, in athletics, in military matters, on the strength of our stars and our stripes. But when we come to Christ, we come face down. And the centurion understood what the religious Jews could not get. Why? Because Pharisees always come to Jesus on the strength of how well they're doing. That's why the boy would not come into the party. "For all these years," he says to his father, "I have slaved in your house and you never even gave me any kind of party. But this son of yours who made a hash of things has come back up the road, and look at all this singing and look at all this dancing. You see, Pharisees will never understand such compassion, never understand such mercy. That's why we will never then be the conveyors of such mercy, till we understand that it is with mercy and with judgment my web of time he wove, and I, the dews of sorrow, are lustered by his love. And Jesus steps forward, responding now to this entreaty. And we're told in verse 9 that Jesus was amazed. The humility of the man is wonderful, isn't it? Notice how he introduces himself. For I myself am a man under authority, not of. Prepositions matter, not only when you're playing Scrabble. For I am a man under authority. I'm able in my limited sphere to say you can go and another can come. But you, Jesus, you can actually say to disease, go and it will go. Now say it, Jesus, for my servant's sake. And when Jesus heard this, he was amazed at him. And turning to the crowd that was following him, he said, I've never found such great faith, even in Israel. And then the man who had been sent returned to the house and found the servant well. That's so wonderful. I'd love to have been there for that, wouldn't you? Especially the first group that came back, taking credit for it all, you know? Well, if we hadn't gone down there in the first instance, I'm sure not. Yeah, oh, shut up. Please, please, just go and go get yourself a donut. Let me just make three observations. Observation number one, the prophecy of Simeon in this instance is being fulfilled. What is the prophecy of Simeon, says someone? You have to go back to chapter 2. Simeon, remember, the ancient man in the temple, takes the child Jesus in his arms, and he prophesies over him. And part of what he says of this child in his arms, he says he has a light for revelation to the Gentiles. And people say, well, I wonder what that's going to mean. Well, here we've discovered part of what it means, right here in the home of the centurion. That's observation number one. Observation number two, Jesus does not draw insider-outsider distinctions even when confronted with the possibility of potential defilement. He doesn't draw insider-outsider distinctions when confronted with the possibility of defilement. What do you mean? It was a defilement for a Jew to go into the home of someone who was a Gentile without the necessary preparations. But Jesus apparently was quite prepared to make the journey as necessary. And the third observation is that we find in this little incident two essential requirements for receiving true blessing. Number one, deep humility. Number two, a steadfast faith in Jesus. We have to turn to our next incident, leaving behind the question, what kind of faith did this man have? Did he have faith only to believe that Jesus could heal his servant? Or did he come to faith in Jesus himself as not only the one who would heal his servant of physical disease, but also who would cleanse his evil heart from sin? We're going to have to wait until eternity to find out. But I have him on my list to look for early on in my experience of heaven. I'll be wandering around going, has anyone seen the centurion from Luke chapter 7? Jesus was so kind to him. Now to the second one, and we've got very little time left, but it's a briefer account of Jesus' compassion. Soon afterwards, verse 11, Jesus went to a town called Nain. This is another sad home, 6 miles southeast of Nazareth, a day's journey from Capernaum, which is where we've begun in verse 1 of this chapter. Archaeologists, we're told, have found tombs in the rocks along the roads leading to Capernaum, and particularly around the eastern gate of this little village. Now, the sounds of sadness would have been present from the dawn of that morning. Many of her friends, that is the widow, would have had gathered outside her home. The plaintive songs from the flutes, The symbols would have reminded the lady, even before she got out of her bed, what the day held for her. This was the saddest of all days. And once again, in this little incident, the focus, like before, is not so much on the healing as on the centurion's faith, and here not so much on the raising of the dead son as it is on the compassion of Christ for the woman in her need. She is a woman, first of all. She is a widow, therefore she has no husband. And now she is sonless. Isn't that what he says? So this is the end of the line for her. She is the epitome of the poor. We say the poor, is that significant? Well, I think it is, because we're back at our pivotal verse in Luke 4. The Spirit of the Lord is on me because he has anointed me to preach good news to the poor. There couldn't be anybody poorer than this lady. She has now no means of protection or provision. Few openings for such a woman in this kind of environment. From a human perspective, she now faces sadness, loneliness, and the end of the family line. Her predicament is well understood by the community. Hence, Luke tells us that a significant crowd, a large crowd, had come along with Jesus, and there was a crowd that had gathered, a large crowd had gathered from the town and was with the lady. They were there as a sign of mutual support. Poor woman, she's a widow, and now she's lost her only son. It's a bit like the experience of Naomi, as it's recorded in Ruth, isn't it? And all of the potential bitterness that floods in upon her. Interestingly, in this incident, there's no request. Nobody's sending anybody to do anything. No one has the idea. Why don't we get Jesus involved in this? No, the events are unfolding as per routine. And then we read in verse 13, when the Lord saw her, his heart went out to her. Seems that he saw her before he heard her. We would expect this of a compassionate shepherd, wouldn't we? Because Luke also tells us that in relationship to crowds, when Jesus saw the crowds, he was moved with compassion, not simply because the crowds made him feel a certain way, but because when he looked at them, he saw them as sheep without a shepherd. Just like when you sit at a football game and you look, you're at one end zone and you look down to the other end zone and you see all of these people, all whom the Bible says will stand before the bar of God's judgment and give a reckoning for their lives. At least once in a while, if there is anything of Christ in us, we must have been moved with compassion. But is it not true that depending on our social status and our background, when we see people who are in a mess, often a mess of their own making, we may be a lot quicker to the methodology of John the Baptist than to the compassion of the Lord Jesus? God, look at that. I can't believe. Can you believe somebody's like that? Look at that. You're looking at yourself apart from the grace of God. At one time, we were foolish and disobedient, without God and without hope in the world, by our very nature. All of the sins of humanity wrapped up in our evil hearts. The fact that we never gave rein to them all is only an indication of God's amazing grace to us. And when the Lord saw her, his heart went out to her. And he said to her, hey lady, don't cry. She didn't know that he saw her, but he did. Into the extremity of this little lady's life comes Christ, the compassionate shepherd. And Luke tells us that he halts the progression of the coffin to the grave. He's halting the tragic progression to the grave. Halting the tragic progression to the grave. He's doing, you see, what no one else can do. He's doing what Buddha never did and never could, because he is in the grave. He's doing what Muhammad could never accomplish. He's doing what only he who is the resurrection and the life could ever do. He halts the tragic progression to the grave. This is who Jesus is. This is why he's revealed to us in all of his power and in all of his authority. And this is what makes his compassion all the more magnificent, that somebody as vast in his resources would stoop to the level of this, to some no-named woman in her miserable circumstances on a routine day as she buries her only boy. Who really cares ultimately? Oh, the people come for a while as they do at funerals, and they'll send little notes for a while, but she's going to live with this for the rest of her life. And into the middle of all of that, Jesus comes and speaks. Don't you wish that you could have seen the eyes of the people first as he touches the coffin? And Luke says, and those carrying it stood still. Young man, I say to you, get up. The dead man sat up and began to talk. Why? Because he speaks, and listening to his voice, new life the dead receive. And notice, here's the key to this whole thing. And Jesus gave him back to his mother. That's compassion. He says, listen, your mother needs you still. Now, don't get all hung up on how Jesus spoke to the dead and everything else. He's the Lord of life and death. He possesses power over the invisible sphere of the spirit world to which the soul goes. He, of all people, is able to call back that which is apparently gone. He is the only one who could do it, and he did it. And the fellow looked up, and I guess he just said to his mom, hey. And she said, hey, I'm glad to have you back. Observations 5, they go like this. 1, unlike others, Jesus doesn't simply comment on the great enemies of mankind. He overcomes them. Sin and sickness and death. 2, he hears the cries of the sorrowful. And he knows your heart. And he knows your cries. 3, he's the loving comforter. He's the victor over death. He's the reuniter of separated dear ones. 4, what he did here, he will one day do for all the faithful in a final perfect form. And 5, he will bring full and final comfort on that day, raise all his people, reunite us with our loved ones and all who have died in him.
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4: Big financial decisions are too important to make alone. Hi, I'm Rob West with today's Faith and Finance Minute. Proverbs 12:15 says, "The way of a fool is right in his own eyes, but a wise man listens to advice." 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In 1 Kings 12, Rehoboam rejected the wisdom of older advisors and listened instead to voices that echoed his pride. 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
10: 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And as God showers us, drenches us in the downpour of His love in Christ, that love should splash off us onto others. 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

0: things can stop the flow of love, but there's one thing that can get it going again. 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
1: We've been looking at the disciples, a series I've called All the King's Men. It's a bit of an excursion, and we're down to the last couple. We've got Peter left and Judas left. We're wrapping up our study on the Apostle John. More than any of the disciples, more than any of the apostles, John took up the theme and the theology of God's love in Jesus Christ. More than 80 times in his 5 books within the New Testament, John uses the word love. He spoke of God being love. He spoke of the Father's love for the Son. He spoke of the Son's love for the Father in submitting to his will, in coming to die on the cross for our sin. Speaking of dying on the cross for our sin, John loved to talk about God's love for the world through Jesus Christ. And then he loved to talk about the fact that we ought to love each other as God has loved us. Love was more than a sentiment to John. It was a life-changing principle and power found in the gospel of Jesus Christ. That's an autobiographical fact. You can't understand this man's ministry and this man's metamorphosis without understanding the love that stood behind it, God's love in Christ. He preached a blood-stained love, he preached a brotherly love, and he preached a balanced love. Let's look at these quickly. First thing I want us to notice is that John the Apostle preached a blood-stained love. In John 4, verse 8, and in John 4, verse 16, if you want to turn there, you'll see that John describes the nature of God. And he tells us God is love. 1 John 4, look at verse 8. He who does not love does not know God, for God is love. In the middle of verse 16, he repeats that God is love, and he who abides in love abides in God, and God in him. John wants us to know that love expresses the essence of God's nature. It is who he is. It is what he is. He hath loved us because he loves. And there's something about this love John wants us to embrace. It's a blood-stained love. It comes at a cost. There's 21 chapters in his gospel. And if you take a look at them, 12 of those chapters deal with his birth, his life, his ministry, his miracles. 9 of them deal with his crucifixion, death, and resurrection. John believed that Jesus Christ was God, come in human flesh, sent by a just God. Jesus Christ was sinless, but he dies on a cross, the just for the unjust. He satisfies God's demands. Sin is taken out on him. Our punishment falls on him. He was wounded for our transgressions. That means that God can remain just and make us just because of the one who died for the unjust. See, this is the love that John revels in. This is how God's love was manifest. Jesus Christ died on Calvary's hill that he might bring us to God. Christ in his bloody death satisfied the just demands of a holy God who must punish sin. God is satisfied. Are you satisfied with what has satisfied God? Are you going to make the mistake on judgment day when you stand before the bar of God's judgment and your sin is made bare before him? What are you going to talk about? Your baptism? Going to the sacraments of the church, loving your neighbor, keeping the golden rule, do unto others that you'd have them do unto you. Friend, that's not going to pass muster with God. That's not going to open the pearly gates. All you need to say is, I'm satisfied with what satisfied you. I make no other argument. I have no other plea. It is enough that your son died for me. John said, Father, he made propitiation for our sins. In fact, scroll back, 1 John 2, verse 2. In fact, back up into verse 1. This is what we're actually talking about. My little children, says John, these things I write to you so that you may not sin. Okay? But then there's some realism here. But if anyone sins, which is a real possibility with us, but if anyone sins, we have an advocate. That's a lawyer, someone that speaks on your behalf. If you're in a union, you've probably got a union rep who will go in and advocate for you. So that's the idea here. When you have sinned, which puts you on the wrong side of God's favor, let someone else do the talking. You have an advocate with the Father. Who is it? Jesus, the righteous. And he himself is, there's our word again, propitiation for our sins. Jesus himself made satisfaction for our sins, and not for ours only, but for the whole world. You must do it now, and on that last day, that's going to be your argument. Guilty? Yes, guilty. Guilty is charged. But then you'll point to the Son of God, and he'll take your case up. And he'll say, but Father, I died for that one. I made satisfaction on the cross for that one, and they have put their trust in my keeping. And my friends, the gates of heaven will open, and the record of your sin will have gone and been cleansed in the blood of Christ. D.L. Moody, who was the Billy Graham of his day, was in conversation with a man who was arguing that there was a way for him to contribute to his own salvation. And after several moments of going back and forth, D.L. Moody said, you know what? There really is only two letters difference between you and me. That's all that separates us. Two letters in the English language. He says, yours is a religion of do. Mine is a religion of done. D-O-N-E. He did it. It's done. I'm satisfied with what satisfied God. And I just last kind of thought as it comes into my head. Imagine you trying to make another argument beyond Jesus Christ when you're before the Father on Judgment Day. And remember, Jesus Christ is the glory of God put on display. Jesus Christ is the Son of Heaven. Jesus Christ died on the cross. And you're going to make an argument to the one who loves Jesus Christ that he wasn't enough. There's something else that satisfies God. Be satisfied with what satisfies God. He not only preached a bloodstained love, he preached a brotherly love. The love that God had shown to John and to the world and to the church in the death of Jesus Christ, that love will touch and transform and tenderize another person. John 13, 34 to 35, Jesus says, a new commandment I give to you, that you love one another as I have loved you. Let's stay in 1 John 4, which is such a pivotal passage on the love of God from the apostle of love, John. Look at verse 11. Beloved, if God so loved us. This is straight after those two verses we've just read about. Calvary and the summit of God's love on the top of that hill in the cross and death of Jesus Christ. In the light of this, beloved, if God has so loved us, we also ought to love one another. Scroll down to verse 21, chapter 4, 1 John. And this commandment we have from him, that he who loves God must love his brother also. See, God's love comes and touches us. And as God showers us, drenches us in the downpour of his love in Christ, that love should splash off us onto others. They should be touched with what has touched us. We're not to be reservoirs of God's love. We're to be channels of God's love. See, God has a goal in mind. When God saved you and redeemed you because of the love he has shown in Jesus Christ, God had a goal in mind. Scroll down to verse 12 of 1 John 4. No one has seen God at any time. So we want to qualify that. John's just making a general statement. No man has seen God. That's generally true. But we did see him for a time in the person of Jesus Christ. No man has seen God at any time. Now, well, it's not in the text. You could put parentheses, but if we love one another, God abides in us. This God who can't be seen is in us through the Holy Spirit. And when we love each other like he loved us, that God who can't be seen, who abides in us, can be seen in what we do. In fact, look at those words, and his love is made perfect in us, or perfected in us. Now, you don't want to misread that. So we're saying something about God's imperfect? No, that's a Greek word. Gives us our idea of completion or a goal that has been reached. That would be a better translation. The goal of God's love is reached when we love each other. And this is a big theme for John, okay? 10 times in his 5 pieces of literature in the New Testament, he will talk about loving one another. Our lives on a daily basis are to be a reflection

God's saving grace, all right? He finds us, convicts us, regenerates us, brings us to faith in Jesus Christ, indwells us by the Holy Spirit, seals us on the day of redemption. If God does all of that and he is love, you can be sure that that work will manifest itself in love. The loveless Christian is a contradiction. In fact, they're not of God, says John. We cannot say we love God, right, and hate our brother. Look at verse 20. If anyone says, I love God and hates his brother, he's a liar, because what God brings to birth loves. He's a liar. He who does not love his brother whom he has seen, how can he love the God whom he has not seen? People are better off for being with us because God's love is in us. Just as the sun is our only source of daylight, God is our only source of love. Look, the rays of the sun bounce off objects, walls and stone and ground, and they reflect back into the earth, causing light and life. And John is saying that about us. Just as it's the nature of the sun to shine, it's the nature of God to love, and the rays of God's love expressed in Jesus Christ touch our lives and reflect out into the world. Ricochet off of us and land on someone else. Just as the sun hits the ground and reflects back into the earth, creating a sunny and beautiful day. You see, we have no innate capacity to love. This love that John's talking about is not self-originating with us. Love ought to mark us. I don't have time to get into this, but I thought, what would that look like? But if you want to kind of get an idea of what that looks like, look at the little phrases, little children, beloved, and brethren. Just read through the epistles. 1 John, 2 John, 3 John, and look for those terms of endearment. Little children, do this. Beloved, do this. I came up with a list of encourage each other in the gospel, guard against novelty, recognize the battle, point to Jesus' return, be serious about sin, offer sacrificial practical help, prize theological discernment, show forgiveness, fear idols, informed prayer for one another, open your home in hospitality, set a good example. I just traced those three little terms. Do it yourself. And write down the ideas, and that's how you're to love each other. But I was interested in my studies to come across a quote by a pagan emperor, the Roman emperor Hadrian Aristides. Here's what he said about the church in the first century. They love one another. They never fail to help widows. They save orphans from those who will hurt them. If they have something, they give it freely to the man who has nothing. If they see a stranger, they take him home and are happy as though he were a real brother. They don't consider themselves brothers and sisters in the usual sense, but brothers instead through the Spirit and God. Fascinating, isn't it? Love ought to be our accent. Now, you know I've got an accent, right? I'm losing it a little. Pray for me. Does help me on the radio and kind of gives us a little bit of an edge. In fact, I had a bit of a fender bender the other day on Santa Ana, and I had to call my insurance company, and I ended up talking to a very nice lady down in San Diego to help me with my case. And we're about 2 minutes into the conversation, and she goes, I recognize that accent. Are you on the radio? She says, I listen to you every morning coming into work. But it's a great thing, and it, you know, I've been taken from everything from a German to a South African to an Australian, but most people get it, you know? It's an accent. It sets you apart. You have an accent, by the way. Not as good as mine, but you've got one. You've got one. Here's the point. Just as if I was in a conversation and was heard to speak, my accent might cause people to turn and go, hey, he's got an accent. Are you from Ireland or South Africa or Australia? In a sense, the love that we should be showing to one another is that accent. The world goes, look at how they love one another. That's what they said of the early church. I just quoted a Roman emperor. And we should cause the world to turn its head and go, hey, they're different. Because love is the accent that we communicate to a dying world. Last thought here. He preached a bloodstained love. He preached a brotherly love. Finally, and this is very important, he preached a balanced love. Now, what I mean by that is, John loves to talk about love. It's his accent.
He is so taken by the love that has tenderized him and transformed. He's the

0: disciple that Jesus loved. And he wants us to love as disciples. In fact, he'll talk about that how many times? 80 times. But here's what's interesting. As I studied the life of the Apostle John, I came to see 45 times in his literature, he uses the word truth. So I find that very interesting. Because if you've got your head screwed on and your ears open, you know you live in a culture that tries to divide love and truth. If you're committed to truth, you mustn't be a very loving person. If you've got fixed ideas on morality and theology, you don't love. And it's interesting to me that John sees no incompatibility between showing love and being committed to truth. In fact, he'll make an argument that one of the best ways to love is to love the truth. In fact, if you've got your Bible open, skip over to 2 John. 2 John and verse 1. Look at what John says. The elder to the elect lady and her children, whom I love in truth. That's an interesting phrase, isn't it? I love you in truth. I'm going to express my love in a commitment to truth. I'm going to express my love in sharing that truth with you, in holding your feet to the fire of that reality and that truth. You see, Paul would agree with this, wouldn't he? 1 Corinthians 13, verse 6, where Paul says, love doesn't rejoice in iniquity. Love's not blind. Love has an eye on the truth. Love has got some moral fiber. Love isn't frightened to delineate and discriminate. Love can say, that's wrong, that's iniquitous. So love doesn't rejoice in error or in iniquity. And then Paul goes on to say, love rejoices in the truth. Now let's kind of underscore when John would be thinking about the God who's marked by truth. He describes the Holy Spirit as the Spirit of truth, who has come to lead the apostles into all truth. He helped them write the scriptures, which are truth, right? Sanctify them by your word is truth. So when John talks about loving in the truth, he's talking about loving God, who's marked by truth. He's talking about submitting to the Holy Spirit, who is the Spirit of truth. Submission to the Spirit of truth will mean compliance to the commands of the Word of God, because the Word of God is the truth. And that Word is all about him who was the truth. I'm the way, the truth, and the life. And so the God of truth, through the Spirit of truth, and the record of the written word of God, which is true, wants us to live our lives in accordance to him who is the truth. And love understands that. Love is committed to that. John loved God, he loved people, and he loved the truth. He was passionate about love and he was zealous for the truth. He was theological in his writing and antithetical in his thinking. One of the things you'll notice about John is how often he sets things up one against the other. Read his gospel and you'll read about life against death, the kingdom of God against the kingdom of the devil, the children of God against the children of Satan, the judgment of the righteous against the judgment of the wicked, the resurrection of life against the resurrection of damnation, obedience against disobedience, rejecting Christ over against receiving Christ. Go in his first epistle, and what will he talk about? He'll talk about walking in the light, not dwelling in the darkness. He'll talk about you either love God or you love the world. If you love the world, the love of God's not in you. He's antithetical. He's very discriminating, you know, and that's so important. John's nose twitched at the smell of heresy, and yet he was the apostle of love. Is that right, Pastor? I think it is right. Just look at 1 John 4. Beloved. There's our little phrase again. There's a term of endearment. Beloved. Do not believe every spirit. You've got to have your head screwed on. Test the spirits, whether they're of God, because many false prophets have gone out into the world. By this you know the Spirit of God. Every spirit confesses that Jesus has come in the flesh. Now, John's dealing with an early form of Gnosticism, which denied the incarnation, denied that Jesus Christ took upon himself a human body and his spirit and body were wed together. And John's saying, hey, you need to sniff that false prophecy and that false prophet out. If someone denies the virgin birth, if someone denies the fullness of the incarnation of Christ, Word made flesh, dwelling among us, beholding his glory. Jesus wasn't a phantom. He wasn't a ghost. He wasn't an emanation from God. You get my point? Love didn't make him soft. Love didn't make him undiscerning. And it shouldn't make us that either. Doesn't Paul talk about speaking the truth in love? We've got to be careful. Truth can become hard if it's not softened by love, but it can become soft if it's not strengthened by love. The point is this. The apostle of love didn't lose all his thunder. He was discriminating. He was committed to the truth. And he understood that loving God means loving the truth that God has revealed about himself through the Spirit of truth in the written word of God, about the living word of God, who is himself the embodiment of truth. And loving people is about involves sharing that truth and calling them to obedience towards it.
1: 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So Pastor Mike O'Shara has written a biblical corrective for exactly that. 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I'm your host, Wayne Shepherd. So glad you joined us today. Come back tomorrow when Pastor Philip continues looking at the life of the Apostle John. That's Thursday on Know the Truth. Today's program was produced and sponsored by Know the Truth Incorporated. Jesus said, "You shall know the truth, and the truth shall make you free."

0: There's always that one person in every family that feels as if they're left out or they're not the first to know about something. 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
9: The psalmist David wrote, "How precious are your thoughts about me, O God. They cannot be numbered." Pastor Greg Laurie says we should return the favor.
10: It's so important to remember the Lord. You know, one way is just to say grace over a meal. I like that, don't you? When you get up in the morning and you start the day with scripture and prayer, that's a way to remember the Lord. When you set Sunday aside and say, this is the Lord's day. There might be things we can do, but we're going to go worship the Lord in church. That's a way to remember the Lord.

So many of us spend so little time thinking about the Lord during the day, and yet we want to live with Him forever. God's Word has a bottomless supply of insights for life, but social media captures so much more of most people's attention. Well, today on A New Beginning, as Pastor Greg Laurie continues our Genesis series, we'll see how Noah remembered the Lord. It was his priority after reaching dry land following the flood. We'll learn a number of principles from following the life of this great patriarch.

0: keeps his promises. Let's pray. Father, we're so glad you keep your promises to us. We don't always keep our promises to you, but even though sometimes we are faithless, you are always faithful. Now we ask you to speak to us from your word. I pray for anybody here who doesn't know you that this would be eye-opening for them and they would want to get right with you. Or maybe someone who has stumbled and fallen in some way, shape, or form, that they could be restored after hearing this message from your word. We commit this Bible study to you now. In Jesus' name we pray. Amen. So we've all had promises made to us. Maybe some were broken. Maybe we made a promise to someone else that we broke. But the good news is when God makes a promise to us, he's good for it. You can take it to the bank. He always keeps his promises. And in fact, every time you see a rainbow, it's a reminder that God keeps his promises. Because the rainbow is a symbol of this covenant that he made with humanity after Noah and his family got out of the ark and landed safely. Now the Lord was promising something very special to them. And God keeps his promises to us. Someone said that there are at least 3,000 promises from God to us in the Bible. Well, what are they? Here's just a few. You might want to write down these references. God promises to forgive you of all of your sins. 1 John 1:9 says, if we will confess our sin, he's faithful and just to forgive us our sin and cleanse us from all unrighteousness. God promises to give us a new life in Christ. Because over in 2 Corinthians 5:17, it says, if any man be in Christ, he is an altogether different kind of person. The old things have passed away, and behold, everything becomes fresh and new. I love that. One of the reasons I like it when it rains is everything gets cleaned. All the dirty cars are cleaned, right? And you might even see a rainbow afterwards. God makes all things new when we believe in him. He promises to be with us in our hard times. Maybe I'm talking to somebody right now going through a very difficult time. You feel as though you've been abandoned and you're alone. Well, here's what God says. When you go through deep waters, I'll be with you. When you go through rivers of difficulty, you will not drown. When you walk through the fire of oppression, you'll not be burned up and the flames will not consume you. God also promises to complete the work he has begun in your life. Philippians 1:6 says, I'm sure of this. He who began a good work in you will bring it to completion at the day of Jesus Christ. God also promises to give us peace in our hearts when we're tempted to worry. Because we're told in Philippians 4:6, don't worry about anything, pray about everything, and the peace of God that passes all understanding will guard your heart and mind in Christ Jesus. God also promises to provide for your needs. Jesus says, don't be like the non-believers. All they think about is what they're going to eat, what they're going to wear, what they're going to drink. But rather seek first the kingdom of God and his righteousness, and all these things shall be added to you. One other promise I would like to focus on. Jesus promises that he will come again to our world. That's right. Jesus said in John 14:3, I will come again. And he means what he says, and he says what he means. It's interesting, I read a Gallup poll that revealed that 66% of the American people believe Jesus Christ is coming back to the earth in the future. 66%, that's more than the amount of Americans that claim to be born again. So even non-believers are believing Jesus is coming. I think even people who aren't Christians are alarmed at the state of our world right now. The turmoil, the upheaval, the unraveling before our eyes, it appears, of our own culture. And they're saying, is this like what the Bible was talking about? They're wondering, is Armageddon coming? Jesus is coming again. And there's a series of events that are going to happen in the end times. And they're a lot like dominoes closely stacked together. And when the first one falls, the others will fall in rapid succession. And those events in chronological order are the rapture, the revealing of the Antichrist, the tribulation period, the battle of Armageddon, the second coming, and then the millennium. So it starts with the rapture. That's the next event on the prophetic calendar. 1 Thessalonians 4:17 says, the dead in Christ shall rise first, and we which are alive and remaining shall be caught up together with them in the clouds, and so shall we ever be with the Lord. The word caught up is from the Greek word harpazo. It means to be taken by force. It's been translated into the word rapture. That is commonly used to describe this event. We're caught up to meet the Lord. And I bring this up because Jesus actually said it would be like it was in the days of Noah before the Lord's return. Matthew 24:37, Jesus said, the arrival of the Son of Man will take place in times like Noah's. Before the great flood, everyone was carrying on as usual, having a good time, right until the day that Noah entered the ark. They knew nothing until the flood came and swept everything away. The Son of Man's arrival will be like that. Two men will be working in the field. One will be taken, the other left behind. Two women will be grinding at the mill. One will be taken and another left behind. So stay awake, be alert. You have no idea when your master will show up. So we're talking a little bit about Noah last time and how evil things were and how Noah managed to walk with God when no one else did. But what does it mean to walk with God? It's really quite simple. If you take a walk with someone, the idea is to get in cadence with each other so you can have a conversation. And there's actually a verse in the book of Amos that gives an insight. It says, shall two walk together unless they have agreed? Unless they have agreed. So to walk with God is to be in agreement with Him. In fact, this can be translated, can two walk together unless they've made an appointment? So you have an appointment with God, and I suggest you keep it. You remember that Adam had an appointment with God, or he would meet with the Lord in the cool of the day, and one day the Lord showed up in the Garden of Eden, and Adam was hiding. Why? Because he had sinned against the Lord. And God wants you to keep your appointment. You know, some people are always late for everything. Are you one of those people? Who are the late people? Raise your hand. See, well, you're raising your hand. You're owning it. You're the late people. Always late, always 15 minutes late, right? Why is that? You don't want to be late for your appointment with God. How many of you are punctual and always on time? Raise your hand. Oh, a few more of those people. Okay, now let me ask another question. How many of you who are punctual are married to a late person? Raise your hand. Interesting. Welcome to my world. I won't say who's who, but you might be able to figure it out. But anyway, and speaking of marriage, the word unless they have agreed also speaks of a betrothal. Can two walk together unless they've been joined as if in marriage? And the picture of us being married to Christ is used many times in Scripture. He's the groom, we're the bride, right? And my wife and I, you know, being married so many years, know each other very well. We'll go into a restaurant and we'll sit down, a restaurant we've been to before. And before Kathy even picks up the menu, I'll say, you're going to order this. And she'll ignore me. And she'll go through this whole process of asking many questions about, can I substitute that for this and this for that? And what about this other thing? And she goes around and around and she always orders what I say she'll order because I know what she's going to do. And she often knows the same about me. I'll forget something, she'll remember it. Between us, we have one complete brain, right? But here's the idea. I'm getting in sync with God. I know what God thinks about this. How do I know what God thinks about it? Because I read the Bible. And the Bible reveals God to me. And I know His thoughts. When we get into the Sermon on the Mount, effectively, you're reading the manifesto, the worldview of Jesus Himself. That's why if you have a red letter Bible, the Sermon on the Mount is all red. All red, because it's just the words of our Lord. You want to know what Jesus thinks about these things? Well, of course, read the whole Bible. But in particular, in the Sermon on the Mount, you will see. So can two walk together unless they have agreed? So to walk with God means to get in sync with God, to be in rhythm with God.
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0: You know, I've heard people describe a trip to Israel as seeing the Bible actually come to life. Hey, everybody, Greg Laurie. And I've been to Israel many times, and I've led a lot of tours, and I have to say that's absolutely true. Listen, when you're walking on the same stones that Jesus himself walked on, well, that's something that's enriching to your faith. It's not just a travel experience. It actually energizes and enhances your study of the Bible. Think of it this way. It's a vacation with a purpose. And we're going to be taking a tour of Israel April 6 to 15, 2027. 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
1: Step right into biblical history. 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Well, we're learning some lessons from the life of Noah today, as Pastor Greg brings a message from the book of Genesis. Let's continue.
0: Number two, Noah was a witness for God. He was a witness for God. In 2 Peter, he's described as a preacher of righteousness. You know, though, he didn't have a lot of converts. In fact, he didn't have any. He lived 950 years and effectively outside of his family, did not have a single convert. But he stands as an example to all of those faithful seed sowers out there. You know, it's not my job to convert anybody. It is my job to faithfully communicate the gospel. So maybe you've shared the gospel with many people and no one has ever responded. Maybe you might want to think of breath mints. I'm not sure. Stop eating raw garlic before you engage people. There might be some extenuating circumstances here we could look at. But apart from that, your job is to deliver the message and leave the results in the hands of God. Well, Noah did that, but he did reach his family because Hebrews 11:7 says, by faith, Noah, being divinely warned of things not yet seen, moved with godly fear, prepared an ark for the saving of his household. Number three, Noah worked for God. He worked for God. He said, I want you to effectively build a giant boat. Now, there was no body of water nearby. It had never rained before. And Noah's building a giant boat, effectively like a big box that was unsinkable. And one of the greatest practical acts of faith in all of history, Noah cut down that first gopher wood tree to build this ark. You know, the Bible doesn't tell us he was a carpenter. He certainly wasn't a shipbuilder. But God called an unqualified man to do something. God does not call the qualified. He qualifies the called. Consider this fact. The ark was built by amateurs, but the Titanic was built by professionals. Okay? So sometimes it works out just fine. Now, when we think of the ark, we think this is impossible. You could get all of those animals inside of that ark. Well, it's not impossible at all. And they didn't have to get every animal in there. They were only to carry air-breathing, land-dwelling animals and creeping things and winged animals like birds, aquatic life like fish and whales and other amphibious creatures obviously could be in the ocean around. They didn't have to have every breed of dog, for instance, out today. They just had to have the original two dogs before we started coming up with all of these weird oodles. Someone decided a poodle should be bred with every other breed of dog. We have labradoodles and all kinds of other variations, jackapoodles, spoodles. I looked this up. There's even a German woodle, which is a German wire hair standard poodle. Look, how many of you own a labradoodle? Raise your hand up. Okay, let me just insult your dog for a moment, if you don't mind. This is my opinion. I've thought of getting one. They're very cute. And they're hyperallergenic, right? Okay, we know that. So they don't shed. Okay, it's nice. But everyone I know that has one of these dogs all seem to be collectively stupid. And I've tried to figure it out. They run around like they're insane. Like, what is wrong with this dog? Other dogs will sit quietly. You can pet them. The labradoodle's like, you know, just, I don't know what it is. And so I Googled it. Why are labradoodles so stupid? And said something interesting happens because labs are not stupid and poodles are not stupid, but when you get the oodles gone, something happens. But I also read that it's because they're very hyperactive and they need to be attention given to them. Okay, whatever, but I shouldn't have said any of these things. I know I've offended someone, I'm sorry. I feel I've gone after the cat people long enough. Now it's time to just offend everybody out there I could possibly offend. Let's think for a few moments about the spiritual life of Noah. I mean, this man, you know, really without any support to speak of, followed the will of God. And he sat in this boat for all of this time and he waited on the Lord. And then when they finally reached dry land, bringing me to point number four, he remembered God. And I'm really impressed by Genesis 8:20 that says, Noah built an altar to the Lord. I mean, hey, if you'd been cooped up in a boat for that long, wouldn't you want to just run around for a while? Noah said, no, I'm going to bring a sacrifice to God. I'm going to remember that God did all of this for us. And I think it's so important to remember the Lord. There's so many ways that we can do it. You know, one way is just to say grace over a meal. I like that, don't you? I love when I see a family just bow for a moment of prayer and ask God to bless their food. By the way, if you're asked to say grace, don't go too long. It's just, thank you, Lord, you provided this food. Don't wait for the food to get cold. Just don't be that person. You probably have a labradoodle too. I don't know, I said. Probably in the restaurant with you, right? Because it's your emotional support dog, right? But giving thanks, that's a simple way. When you take a portion of your income, the tithe, an offering, and say, we're going to give faithfully to the Lord, that's a way to remember the Lord. When you get up in the morning and you start the day with scripture and prayer, that's a way to remember the Lord. When you set Sunday aside and say, this is the Lord's day, there might be things we can do, but we're going to go worship the Lord in church. That's a way to remember the Lord.

0: Good encouragement today on A New Beginning from Pastor Greg Laurie by way of his message called God Keeps His Promises. You know, one of the first promises Pastor Greg mentioned earlier in the message is that the Lord promises to forgive our sin. If we will confess our sin, He is faithful and just to forgive us of our sin and cleanse us from all unrighteousness. That's a promise there for the taking. Have you received that promise? That promise is for everyone, isn't it, Pastor Greg?
1: That's right. The Bible says whoever will call upon the name of the Lord will be saved. So think of it this way. Maybe you're out in a riptide in the ocean and you can't get your footing and you're in trouble and you see a lifeguard. Call out for help and the lifeguard will rescue you. The same is true spiritually. You're drowning in your sin. You need help. Jesus will save you. He will rescue you, but you must call out to Him. And you know how you do that? You do it in prayer. So let me just lead you in a simple prayer, and you can pray this prayer after me. You can pray it out loud if you like. And this is where you are calling out to Jesus to save you. Just pray this. Lord Jesus, I know I'm a sinner, and I know You are the Savior who died on the cross for my sin and rose again from the dead. Now, Lord, I turn from my sin and I put my faith in You. Be my Savior, my Lord, be my God and my friend. I choose to follow You from this moment forward. In Jesus' name I pray. Amen. Hey, if you just prayed that prayer, I want you to know that Christ Himself has come to live inside of you. And I have a resource I want to send you. It's called the New Believer's Bible. So the New Believer's Bible is the New Testament in the New Living Translation with hundreds of notes that I wrote that will encourage you in this commitment you are making to follow Christ. There's some other materials included as well in what we call the New Believer's Growth Pack, but let me get this New Believer's Bible into your hands as quickly as possible. Here's Dave to tell you more.
0: 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Well, this month, America celebrates a milestone birthday, and we want to make available a relevant movie called A Great Awakening. It's the story of George Whitefield, Benjamin Franklin, and the Great Awakening that set the stage for the founding of our country. Here's the movie's director, Joshua Enck.
2: In the 250th anniversary of our nation, the word liberty is going to be used in many, many circles.
3: Yep.
2: And people, it's something that everybody wants. Everybody wants liberty, but they have different definitions of it. Some people think that ultimate liberty is no rules at all. But we know that that all leads to bondage.
3: Yeah.
2: And then others know that there's a construct and there's, you know, a moral code.
3: Yes.
2: And that follows what true liberty really is.
3: Right.
2: And true liberty for us is the belief in Jesus Christ to be set free from our sins. And that is what's on that liberty bell that rings out in our city of brotherly love. Proclaim liberty throughout all the land unto all the inhabitants thereof. This film, A Great Awakening, is going to proclaim the true definition of liberty through two unlikely people who providentially came together, you know, and not just was a part of the Great Awakening, but sparked the Great Awakening.
3: Right.
2: And it became an inferno and literally changed the culture of this nation and gave it its identity.
1: We want to send you this new movie, A Great Awakening, that features the amazing talents of Jonathan Blair, who plays the title role, as well as the story that you've got to hear. 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
3: Everyone has a faith story, even somebody who's not yet walking with Jesus. 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
9: I once met a woman who described her life this way.
10: I was proud of my reputation and my position. I was known at the country club where I was an officer, known among the elite of the community, and known as a leader at my church. But I was unteachable. Although I was a leader, I wasn't in the Word. The one thing I did know was how to play church. Oh, I knew how to pretend.
9: Things changed when she attended a Bible study and was pierced by three words, God is alive. She realized that she'd been living as if God was actually dead. Romans 8 says, if the spirit of him who raised Jesus from the dead dwells in you, he who raised Christ Jesus from the dead will also give life to your mortal bodies through his spirit who dwells in you. Are you living as if God is alive? With Seeking Him, I'm Nancy DeMoss Wagmuth.
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11: The prophet Isaiah was given a vision in which he saw the Lord, and he heard angelic creatures calling out to one another, "Holy, holy, holy is the Lord of hosts." You know, there's only one truth in the Bible that is given a triple emphasis, and that is the holiness of God. The Bible never says that God is wrath, wrath, wrath, or even that God is love, love, love. but it does say that God is holy, holy, holy. So if you're to come to know God, you must grasp that He is holy. And when Isaiah saw how holy God is, he said, "Woe is me, for I am lost." 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
17: 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This is Family Life Today. Well, I tell you, I never thought I would enjoy being a grandparent as much as I do.
16: What? Wait, you didn't expect it?
17: I did not. No, there are little critters coming into our empty nest world that I was sort of enjoying.
16: What do you like about it?
17: Honestly, I mean, I could, you know what, you don't want me to go there right now, but it's legacy.
16: It's been pretty remarkable. I don't think I go that deep about it, but I do feel this sense of like, I want to give them all the best of what Jesus has for them and what we have and what we've learned. And I feel overwhelmed by gratitude, but also by a little bit of responsibility.
17: Oh, yeah. So let's talk. Ron Deal's in the studio.
16: Hey. He's a grandparent, new, kind of a new grandparent.
17: Yeah, what do you feel when you think about being a granddad?
15: 18 months, my grandson is, and it is a joy, and it is everything everybody said. You get to just the best of the best of parenting.
16: We have to tell our listeners what he calls you. This is the funniest. I've never heard of one that's so unique and
15: funny.
16: You
15: know, all the conversations you have before you become a grandparent. What are they going to call us? What name do we want? And Nan, of course, became Nana. And I decided to let my son and daughter-in-law and my kids sort of have a conversation and figure out what they wanted.
16: We did too. We let our kids decide.
15: They came to me and they said, we want to call you Big.
17: Big?
15: As in big deal. That is my grandfather name, Big.
17: All right, so we can talk grandparenting.
15: Yes.
17: But we can also talk something that's rarely talked about is step-grandparenting.
15: Right, right. It's
17: a big
15: subject.
17: And that's your world living as a director of our blended family ministry. It's a different dynamic, right?
16: Are there a lot of step-grandparents?
15: You guys, listen to this. Within a few years, the prediction is that every grandparent, for every two grandchildren, they'll have one step-grandchild.
17: For every two
15: biological grandchildren, there will be one step-grandchild. In other words, this is incredibly common.
17: Yeah.
16: Very, and nobody very talks
15: common.
16: About it.
15: And no, we don't talk about it at all. So imagine you're in your mid-60s. You've been married some time and you have kids. And all of a sudden, one of your adult children marries somebody who has a child from a previous relationship, one, two, or three kids. So your son or daughter just became a step-parent, and you just became a step-grandparent.
17: Hmm.
15: Now, if you've got biological grandchildren already, you got a relationship, you got fun and games, you got rhythm, you got, they call you Big, and you know, life is good, and you have all this stuff and time invested, and now all of a sudden there's a 13-year-old and a 15-year-old that you don't even know, but they're family.
16: And that's exactly what happened to some of our best friends, is they had their two grandkids from some of their kids, and then they had their daughter get married, and her husband brought in 3. Mm-hmm. And they were older. I think the oldest at the time was 10. And so now they had these little baby grandkids. Now they have almost teenagers.
15: That's right.
16: And so it's a whole different world. And it changes the whole family dynamics.
15: We call that an inherited grandparent situation. You've inherited step-grandchildren and boom, here you go. And so you have easy with the biological grandkids with whom you've had many years in life and relationships and they've never known you as anything other than their grandfather. But now you have step-grandchildren who are going, hey, how are you? You know, like that
16: I don't
15: awkward
16: really know you.
15: First meeting and you're my grandfather now. Like, how does that work? Like, you gotta, obviously, it's like a new friendship.
1: Yeah.
15: You gotta start from ground zero. You gotta build something here. Now, that's just one scenario. There's another scenario where maybe you've been divorced earlier in life or maybe you were widowed. I know tons of people in our ministry. In fact, we're hearing more and more from people who had a 30-year first marriage and it was marvelous. And then somebody gets cancer and dies. And the remaining spouse at over 60, sometimes over 70, they get married again. And instantly, their new spouse's adult kids and grandkids become step-children and step-grandchildren. And so you all of a sudden get these immediate relationships with people you don't know, don't have any history with, and yet you're connected. So this is the kind of thing that people have the best of intentions and marry into thinking, assuming, I have goodwill, you have goodwill, we're all good people, we're going to get along just fine, only to discover, yeah, this is harder to navigate than we thought it would be. And here's the thing I want to say about it. I mean, one of the beautiful things about being a grandparent is you have an opportunity to influence another generation, more children. Mm. Now, you got to develop enough relationship that your voice matters, but you can have the same sort of influence in the life of a child. Now, here's the funny thing about step-grandparenting. There's a middleman. It's the adult generation, if you will. So think three generations, the children, their parents, and now the grandparent, step-grandparent. You got to go through their parents to get to the kids. For some step-grandparents, that's easy because their parent is your child. Mm-hmm. For some, their parent is not your child. You got to get to know that person, earn their trust, so they'll give you access to the children. So there's a little bit longer road to get to influence. I mean, bottom line is, we all did this as parents. If you met somebody and you didn't really like them, you didn't let them have access to your children. So there it is. If they don't trust you,
16: there has to be trust formed.
15: You got to build that sense of connection, and safety is what's going to come with the trust. They're going to go, okay, you're a safe person. I'm blessing your time with my child.
17: So would you say as a grandparent, you don't go any farther than they let you with their kids?
15: One of our principles that we teach with step-parenting, this would apply here in grandparenting, is pace with the people you're trying to get to know and build a family connection with. You pace with them and their timing. If they let you into their heart immediately, you run in. If they're like, yeah, hold up, you can wash my underwear for me, but I don't really want you to ask me any questions about me and my life. Then that's all you get right now. That's where you got to pace. I mean, this is the principle that you would naturally do.
16: Right.
15: If a new coworker walked in, you're going to find something to connect, start a conversation, but you're going to pace with them. You push yourself on people and they're like, ooh, back up. That's way too fast.
16: What does the conversation sound like with your kids about this?
15: With your adult children?
16: Adult children.
15: So imagine just going to them and saying, hey, look, we're so happy for you guys. You know, we're thrilled. We want to be a blessing to you, to your children. Tell us how we go about connecting with your children. What's comfortable for you? How should we do that? You know them better than I do. Give me a clue. What is it that I can do that would connect with child A, child B, child C? And so use them as the experts, as they are, on their children. And what you're really doing is you're inviting their permission and you're showing them, here's my heart and my intention. I want to be a blessing. I'd like to offer some time and energy. You know, yes, can we pick them up for after school for you? Yes, can we do these errands? But we also want to just be an influence. Mm-hmm. So what we're doing is we're building equity with the adult parent and ultimately getting access to
17: what if
15: kids.
17: That adult parent, and maybe it's a stepdaughter or son, says to you and you say, hey, are you good with me sharing my faith with them?
15: Mm-hmm.
17: Taking them to church maybe, or, you know, really helping them get closer to God. And they say, no, we would like you not to do that.
15: Okay. So here's the thing. Your heart is sad. And something inside you maybe wants to say, well, I'm going to do it anyway, you know? And I would say, I would rather you pace with the child. Play the long game. Because the short game is, I go around you and I do what you don't want.
17: And now you've lost.
15: And now you've lost your influence. You've not only lost access to the grandchildren, you've lost trust from that adult child.
17: Yeah.
15: So in other words, you're playing the long game. Pace, slow down, pray. Pray that will soften over time.
16: And model.
15: And then the modeling is always the opportunity to still be a light.
16: Yeah.
17: Right.
15: And someday you're able to put words on that as the child grows and develops and asks their own questions and you have your own dialogue and conversation. And so you're looking for those opportunities. But if you press in a direction the parent doesn't want you to go, you can be cut off in a heartbeat.
16: As a mom, have you ever lost your temper and thought, wow, how did that escalate so fast? Because mom anger usually isn't just about the spilled milk or sibling arguments. And that gets you angry. But there's often something deeper going on.
17: We have been there. And guess what? We've got a 5-session video series from author and mom of 4, Janelle Breitenstein. And let me tell you, she gets real. She gets real about her life and her anger and her own struggles with anger and what God has taught her through them. And let me tell you, you're going to discover practical tools, biblical encouragement, and you'll get insight into the fears and triggers fueling your reactions.
16: It's so good. So you can sign up today at familylife.com/momanger. Again, that's familylife.com/momanger.
17: Are there, I'm guessing the answer is yes, but are there jealousies that can happen as step grandkids come in and they sense, even your own kids sense, well, you're spending a lot more time with the step kids than you are my own kids.
15: Yes.
16: Or vice versa.
17: Yeah, the other way around. I mean, it happens in a blended family anyway, but now you're taking it up one more level. And maybe you just really want to bring this other group into our family, make them part of the deal's legacy.
15: Yeah.
17: And so you go out of your way and you feel like you're neglecting my kids, which are your bio grandkids. Does that happen?
15: It does happen. Yeah. And it also happens the other way because it's easy to invest in your biological grandchildren.
16: Oh, yeah.
15: You have so much in the bank with them that becomes the easy relationship you move toward and you're less investing towards the step grand. So, I mean, another sort of upside down.

0: in blended families, the relationships compete. Mm. And so it feels like, oh, you're spending time with your child, but I'm being left out. So you don't want me in this mix, or you don't love me as much as you love your kid. That's the way it feels sometimes.
1: Right.
0: Same thing with step-grandparent relationships. We move toward the bio kids, but we stay away from the step-grandkids. It feels like favoritism. It feels like to choose one is to not choose another. Yeah. To include one is to exclude another. And people tend to be hypersensitive to that, in part because they've already lived through some rejection or pain or difficulty. And so they're sort of already on edge there. All of that to say, yes, this favoritism thing can creep in. It's really jealousy, because jealousy is the fear of being replaced.
2: Yes.
0: And so if you feel like somebody else holds the place in your heart or someone else's heart that matters to you, you want to push them out, you want to compete. All right. All of that adds up to this tension. And one of the things that we help people understand is try to make your intentions clear. So go to one of those parties, whether it's adult, child, you know, whoever it might be, and say, look, I just want you to know you matter. You're important. We're going to invest here. How else can we invest in a way that makes you feel comfortable and honored and appreciated? And just so you know, I'm also trying to spend some time over here with this person. Please know that's not personal. That's not choosing them over you. Like, sometimes just saying that stuff out loud sort of helps temper the fear a little bit. But then it's the walking it out, because the proof is in the pudding. Mm. So walking it out. I spend time over here. We invest. We give. We're 100% showing up. Then I invest over here, invest and give and showing up. And that's the best you have. Somebody might still feel left out. But over time, that ongoing investment in all the directions needed sort of helps people begin to feel like, okay, I see where this Ron really cares. You know, this person's really invested in us, and it's not us against them. I guess we're all in this thing together.
2: Hmm. What are some other questions that you get
1: or that we need to know?
2: Okay.
1: Holidays.
0: Yeah.
2: Oh, yeah.
1: I mean, I know that's tough for a blended family. Now you got...
2: It's tough for regular families.
1: Yeah, hey, everybody.
0: I was talking with a family not long ago. They'd each been married before, so they come together with their children. Their former spouses are now married also, so you have those new homes that the children go to. So there's three households with five adults, and parent and step-parents, five, parenting the five children. But you go up a generation and the grandparents, there's seven sets of grandparents. Why? Because one of those step-parents, his parents divorced when he was a kid, so he's got step-parents as well. So you add it all up, there's 14 step-grandparents and grandparents, and five couples, parents, step. That's 27. Are you with me?
2: Yeah. That's crazy.
0: And so how many households are trying to figure out Christmas and Thanksgiving and birthdays and who gets to show up when and how?
2: I'm imagining as a grandparent, I'm like, I don't even know who to invite.
1: Exactly. You're in trouble.
0: So one of the things we teach in our ministry is get out in front of special events, you know, especially in the early years of your marriage. You've got to form some norms here so people sort of know what to expect going forward. But you got to coordinate. You got to look at calendars. You got to make phone calls. You got to spend time, check in with this household. We can do this. You can do that. And try to make a plan and then know something's going to disrupt the plan and you got to go with that flow. And at the end of the day, what you're trying to say to children is we're just glad you're here. It's 4 days after Christmas, but we're going to act like it's Christmas morning and we're going to celebrate with you being here. And we're not going to let a day or a calendar dictate our joy.
2: And I'll just add this to Ron. As parents of adult children and grandparents, this is not our job to say everybody's coming to our house
0: on our time.
2: This day.
0: Yeah.
2: Yeah. That's really important. Even if you don't have a step family, as parents of adult kids, we take that pressure off them and we say, guys, we would love to be with you. We understand your schedules can be really complicated. And so we want to be available in whatever way
1: works for you. When you want us, the front door's open, you're welcome here, but tell us what you want.
0: That's the attitude to have.
1: Yeah.
0: We all know if you have a son or a daughter-in-law, you know things change.
2: Yep.
1: Yep.
0: And they're supposed to, because leave and cleave means something.
2: Yep. Right.
0: All of a sudden, the kids aren't with you on days that you would prefer. But to have the heart and the attitude that says, we're going to bring the joy.
2: Yeah.
0: No matter what day we can get together, we're just going to make the best of it. Blended families absolutely have to do that, because it's a level of complexity that is

0: even beyond that.
1: Right.
0: And so do what you can, plan where you can plan, flex where you have to flex, but make the best of it.
2: Mm. Yeah. And I mean, when you said we're going to bring the joy, I thought that's a good.
1: I like that.
2: Visual. That's a good word because you can bring the resentment.
0: You can.
2: You can walk in. Even though you agreed to it, but you're sort of bitter.
0: Yeah.
2: It's the third day. You've been with the other parents, and so you ruin the day.
0: You do.
2: And you're with your kids. You've got everything you want. And because you won't be an adult.
0: Yes.
2: In some ways and say, okay, I'm going to bring the joy.
0: And guess who is low on the priority list for next year's Christmas plan?
2: Exactly. Yes.
0: You know, you just made it a lot more difficult. But Dave, you just said something really important there. Often this dynamic is, I need my adult children and my grandchildren to parent me.
2: Yeah.
0: By showing up when I need them to show up.
2: Yeah.
0: And let's chase that. What's behind that, right? This is always the question. Mm. Do I not feel loved if you don't show up on Christmas? Do I not feel important and special? You know what? That's about me, not about you. I can't make you my savior. Mm. That is upside down. And so, at the end of the day, this is an opportunity for you to look deep within and ask the hard questions about yourself and grow beyond that limitation so that you're not putting off on other people a need that you have that the Lord wants to fill.
1: I can't tell you how many times I've sat with parents of adult kids and they are so disgruntled that their holidays are no longer the same because of this new person coming into their family to mess everything up. And I'm telling you, I like the idea of you bring the joy and the grace. And I will say, having all sons, we say, hey guys, go wherever is going to make your wife happy. If she wants to be with her family for the day, we're fine with doing it whenever, if you can make it, or if we can make it, or whatever that looks like. And that's been really good for us. And I'm telling you, I can have a little pity party on that holiday day.
0: Doesn't mean you're not sad.
1: Yep. But I am going to put all of that aside on the day that they come.
2: And you don't do the passive aggressive.
1: Right.
2: You know, oh no, we're fine. go to her house. I mean, you really have
1: I'm
2: to.
1: I'm sure you had fun there, but God, we're here by ourselves.
2: You got to check your attitude.
1: Say, and hey, check God, your heart of what's beneath it.
0: Yeah. There's one more group I want to talk to for a minute about this whole step-grandparenting dynamic. We kind of said earlier the grandparents need to go through the gatekeepers, the adult children.
2: Yep.
0: I want to talk to the adult kids for a second. Imagine you have good reason to not be thrilled about this step-grandparent in your world, in your kids' world. Imagine your mom and dad divorced at some point in your life. Maybe you were young. Maybe it happened after being married for 25 years and they called it quits. And now dad or mom or both have gone on and repartnered in somebody else. So now there's dad's new wife wanting to spend time with your kids at holidays or Christmas, or they live down the block and they just want to show up. And there's something in you that just is really hurting over the past, and the past shouldn't have happened. And now this present, I can't accept it. Because if I say yes to you, step grandmother to my kids,
1: maybe my dad had an affair with my stepmom,
0: whatever that scenario is, there's good reason to have pain and hold resentment. What I'm saying is good reason. It's understandable that you would feel that way. I just want to encourage you to really wrestle with that. At the end of the day, you know that getting revenge by keeping the grandparent away from your children, it doesn't settle the past. It doesn't fix the past. It doesn't make a statement to your parent that you shouldn't have never done what you did to mom, blah, blah, blah, blah. None of that repairs anything. Mm. At the end of the day, you've got a forgiveness journey to be on, and it's not going to be an easy one. But my goodness, your children may be missing out on a blessing. They shouldn't have to suffer along with you. Mm. So struggle with that. Wrestle with that. No, you don't have to love dad's new wife when you're not even sure who she is and how much you like her or trust her. You don't have to love her. You do need to be kind. Mm. I think scripture calls us to be gentle, to be loving. Something about loving enemies, I think. It's in there. And this is the one of those moments. And so wrestle with that. Mm. Do that hard work and see if you can't find a way to be friendly. Mm. That's it. Just be friendly. Start there. See where the Lord takes it.
2: I know that this isn't a grandparenting story, but on Christmas for my life growing up, my dad was an airline pilot, lived in Miami. So he was based in Miami. I lived in Ohio. Every Christmas I can remember from probably 8 years old to probably 15, I got on an airplane on Christmas morning and flew from mom's house to be with dad because he wanted me there for Christmas. So I got snow and then I got palm trees. And I was sort of resentful because I didn't want to leave mom.
0: Yeah.
2: I never knew what she thought. She never once complained. She never had any displeasure. She drove me to the Toledo airport every year. She dropped me off. And I probably was about 13 when I was walking to the gate. And, you know, I always had my own personal stewardess. A flight attendant took care of me. There's nobody on the flights then.
0: Right.
2: And they realized this is a boy without a dad. He's got, you know, so they had compassion. But I remember I looked back and I saw her walking away and she was crying. And I remember thinking, this is really hard for her. And she never showed me that.
0: Wow.
2: She showed me, I love you. I love your dad, even though I know she had deep, deep wounds. And I'm being the adult here. And my boy's not going to even see how sad I am. I saw it and I'm like, wow. That's what we need to be. Be the adult.
1: She showed kindness.
2: Yeah.
1: Even to your dad.
2: Yeah. And to me, it was a blessing. So we can be a blessing, even when it's hard. Man, what a conversation that was.
1: That makes me sad for you as a little boy.
2: I'm not a little boy anymore. But I get to be the adult now.
0: That's right.
2: I get to do what my mom did. Hey, by the way, familylifeblended.com.
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3: God is always watching. He is near, even when it feels as if He's distant. My name is Wyatt. You're listening to Listener Supported Faith Radio. If you're not feeling His presence today, just know that He is near. And it says this in Proverbs. If we go to the book of Proverbs, chapter 15, in verse 3, it says this, "The eyes of the Lord are in every place, keeping watch on the evil and the good." It's a great reminder for us in how we're supposed to live our lives. And if we feel like an injustice has been done to us, just know that God has seen it. He is the one that will provide that ultimate justice. It's not ours to give or to do here on this earth. So remind yourself of that. I don't know what you're going through. I don't know how you're living or what you're feeling today, but know that God is near. His eyes are everywhere, keeping watch over the evil and the good around us.
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5: Simon the Sorcerer had spent years amazing people. He loved the influence and power. Then he saw something he couldn't explain. The Holy Spirit was moving through the apostles, changing lives, and Simon wanted that too. So he offered money for it. But God's power isn't something to buy or control. It's something you surrender to. Simon was chasing power, while Jesus was offering freedom. God wanted something deeper for Simon, and He wants that for you too. 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
6: He has delivered us from the domain of darkness and transferred us to the kingdom of His beloved Son, in whom we have redemption, the forgiveness of sins. Colossians 1:13 and 14. This is Praying Through Scripture. I'm Christina Hannon. God is the one doing the actions in these verses. He delivered us. He transferred us. Our story in Christ is not that we made our way toward God, but rather God came and rescued us. And when he rescued us, he moved us from a domain of darkness into a kingdom, the kingdom of his beloved son. And that is not just future language. This is already true right now. We live under King Jesus. Would you pray with me? Father, you are the God who rescues. You did not leave us in darkness. You came for us. And we thank you. We confess that we often live as if we're still in our old domain. We're afraid. We're ashamed. We're trying to earn what you have already given us. Forgive us, Lord. Help us to believe that what you say is true. And let the reality of our new home in Christ shape how we think and how we respond and how we walk through each day. Thank you for redeeming us. Thank you for forgiving us fully in Jesus. It's in his name we pray. Amen. Thank you for joining me today. Until next time, keep delighting in God and seeking his face.
7: 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But if you give up your life for my sake, you will save it. And what do you benefit if you gain the whole world but lose your own soul? Is anything worth more than your soul? 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
12: So let me kick off with a big question. In your life, have you ever been mad at God? Have you ever gone through something or been stuck in something that it was really difficult to praise God and lift your hands to God and be excited about God and trust God and follow God because you're kind of confused by God and maybe disappointed in God, or to be honest, mad at God? I have a friend who's a professional Christian counselor, and I asked him, you know, what makes a person get mad at God? If God is love, if he's our heavenly father, if he loves us so much, like what would cause a person to turn on God, maybe to walk away from the church, close their Bible, stop praying, give up on their faith, or at the very least get frustrated with their Father in heaven? And my friend gave me this really brilliant answer. He summarized it all down to a single word: expectations. It's not what happens to us in life. It's what we expected God to give to us in our life. Right? If we expected this, and then God just did this, that gap is what makes a person mad at God. When, if you were God, you would do this and this and this, but God, for some reason, does that and that and that. And you don't get it. Like, why would he allow it? Why would he do it? Why wouldn't he change it? Why wouldn't he fix it? I'm not sure if you've experienced that, but that makes tons of people mad at God. Now, I was thinking about my friend's answer, expectations. And it dawned on me that there are really three big areas in life where your expectations might be very different than what God chooses to do. If you're taking notes at home or right here in your program, I'd love for you to grab a pen and write these down. I think some people get mad at God. This is maybe the most obvious answer, because of pain. Now, when you go through something painful in life, when you're a kid, you know, someone's verbally abusive to you, or your parents' marriage doesn't make it, or you get bullied in school, or someone gets cancer and they're way too young, or there's a car accident and some tragedy. When you thought your marriage was going to pull through and then it just didn't. When we go through something really hard, and especially when that something really hard lasts a really long time, God doesn't just make sense. Like, why, if he's so loving and if he's so good and if he cares about me specifically, why would he give me a life like this? If you've been through pain, especially chronic pain, I wonder if you've struggled praising and loving God. Now, if that's your story, I so wish I had like an hour or six to talk to you about that today. I'm not going to cover that in today's message. But if that's your situation right now, I'd love for you to jump online and find a sermon series that our church did on the book of Job, where we tackled that question. Why, God, would you let this happen? Seriously, God? You're going to let another thing happen? Find that sermon series. I think it's going to help you with the emotions you feel towards heaven. Answer number two. Some people get mad at God, not because of pain, but because of sin. You know, what God says in this book is right or wrong, is sin or is not, is sometimes not what you'd expect, right? It's a standard that sometimes feels so unreachable and so difficult that it just exhausts you and it frustrates you and you get mad at God. Why would he want you to live like this when it is so difficult to live like that? This happens to a ton of people with their sexuality, to be honest. Like, they read the stuff the Bible says, this really narrow, specific road, and they try to change and they pray about it, but those desires don't go away. And they say, God, why would you let this exist within me and then call me to a different kind of standard? It gets frustrating. It's exhausting. And finally, people give up because they're mad at God. I'm not sure if you ever struggled with the standards of the Bible, with what's sin and what's not. I wish I had time to talk about that today. So if that's your situation, Quick, run to YouTube after church today. Look up a sermon called Jesus is Worth It. And I'm going to tackle that question head on. But those are worthy things to talk about. But I don't want to talk about pain. I don't want to talk about sin today, because today I want to focus on one specific reason that lots and lots of people throughout biblical history and even today get really mad at God. Some people, I wonder if you're one of those people, get mad at God because of grace. God's love. His willingness to be compassionate and gracious, slow to anger, abounding in love, the gift of the cross, the forgiveness of sins, the free ticket in Jesus' name to heaven. When some people think about that, they get super mad. And some of you look confused right now. You say, what? Okay, if I get cancer, if there's a tragedy, that's logical to me that you get mad at God. But why would someone get mad at God for sending his son? No, Pastor, grace is amazing to me. Grace doesn't anger me. It's the reason I'm drawn to the Bible and to Christianity. It doesn't push me away from it. It's like the one thing that I can count on, the firm foundation. Why would I possibly get frustrated with God because of grace? And I'll give you a simple answer. Lots of people get mad at God, not because of his grace for you, but because of his grace for those people. The way that God is willing to treat and pursue and seek and forgive and save those people, like the people that you find very difficult to love, the people who have not loved you well, maybe the people in your life that have hurt you, scarred you, wounded you, betrayed you. When you understand the love that God has for those people, that is a serious test of faith. Imagine it this way. Imagine the person that's hurt you the most in your life walked into church today. Yeah, maybe it's that dad who conceived you and then he bailed on you. Or the mother who was just constantly critical and it just wore you down and eroded your self-worth. Maybe it was your ex who, you know, said all the right things because they had an ulterior motive, or made a promise at the altar which they broke and just left you with a broken heart. Maybe a girl who bullied you in school, just said terrible things, mocked you for your weight or the way you talked or the way you laughed, and all the girls jumped on her side. You couldn't wait to get out of school. Like, as you're thinking about that person that just, your chest tightens up a bit. Imagine if they walked into church today and they didn't see you, but somehow they sat right in front of you. And then I start talking about grace. And I'm looking right at them. I don't even know who they are, but I'm looking at them and I'd say, God loves you. He loves the world, which means he loves you. And they start to nod. And I start to say big grace things like, you know, Jesus didn't just die for certain people or certain sins. He died for all people and all their sins. Like the worst thing you've ever done, Jesus bled and died for. If you trust in Jesus, when God looks at you, he's not angry or disappointed. He likes you. His face is shining when he thinks of you. Like he's smiling when he looks towards you. And this person, they start to wipe away tears. And you're watching like God give that person a free ticket to heaven. And how do you feel about that? I mean, you're uncomfortable being in their presence for a 1 hour church service. And you start thinking, imagine all of eternity with that person as my neighbor. And you think about what they said and the words come back and the damage they did. And it just doesn't feel right. Right? You would expect God to punish them for the way that they punished you, to hurt them for the way that they hurt you. Sometimes grace is offensive. It's a stumbling block. The Bible says sometimes it's foolish. It doesn't seem right to the sense of justice that exists within us. Now today, I want to talk to you about that. I want to talk to you about that because it is the primary theme for the end of the book of Jonah, a man who is wrestling with the gracious heart of God. And because throughout biblical history, especially in the days of Jesus, this was the primary thing that religious people struggled with. And I've noticed that even till today, this is the primary thing that divides humanity. That we think there is a dividing line between the limits of the grace of God, how much he should love, the kind of people he should forgive. This is a timeless human struggle. And today I want to help you try to solve it as we wrap up our study of the book of Jonah.
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12: Now, I'm not sure if you're just jumping in today for the first time. We've been reading the Old Testament book of Jonah, just four chapters long. It'd take you about 8 minutes to read from start to finish. It's about this guy who lived about 2,700, 2,800 years ago. God called him to preach a message of love and forgiveness to some really, really bad, wicked people. He dragged his feet. There's a big fish that's involved in this story. Fish swallows Jonah, which sounds crazy. I tried to answer that online. You can find that. Spits Jonah out. Jonah preaches. And we saw in chapter 3 that these wicked, bad, terrible people had a change of heart. They felt sorry for their sins. They repented and God relented. Instead of bringing like the fire and brimstone and judgment from heaven, God forgave them and saved them in the moment. That's where chapter 3 ended. And as we start reading chapter 4, this is why Jonah is very, very, very mad at God. Look what happens. But to Jonah, this, God's grace towards the people of Nineveh, this seemed very wrong. And he became angry. He prayed to the Lord, "Isn't this what I said, Lord, when I was still at home? That's why I tried to forestall by fleeing to Tarshish. I knew that you're a gracious and compassionate God, slow to anger and abounding in love, a God who relents from sending calamity. Now, Lord, take away my life. It is better for me to die than to live." But the Lord replied, "Is it right for you to be angry?" Well, Jonah was super angry. He's apparently so ticked, he wants God to kill him. Like, if this is how the world works, if this is how you're going to run the show, God, I'm done. I want to be dead. I'm angry enough to die. And did you catch the reason why? Jonah says, because I told you so, God. I told you so. When I was back home, but before the fish, like I told you, when you told me, I just knew it, that you're a gracious and compassionate God who's slow to anger. And I knew that if I went, if they would repent, that you would relent. That's why I rejected the calling that you sent, God. Like, I don't want it. I told you. And you know how, why Jonah felt that way? How he knew what God was about to do? Because ever since he was a little Jonah, going to Israeli preschool, he had heard service after service and Sabbath after Sabbath and chapel after chapel, a singular definition of what God was like. God was gracious and compassionate, slow to anger, and abounding in love. Do any of you longtime church people know that that description of God is the most famous and frequent and repeated description of God's character in the entire Old Testament? Way back in the days of Moses, you might know the story from Exodus 34. God like passed by Moses, kind of hid him in a rock so he could survive. And God declared what he was like. And he said, the Lord, the gracious and compassionate God, slow to anger, abounding in love. That was like the short bio description on God's Facebook page, right? And so Old Testament people, they would just repeat this. What is our God like? He's gracious. He's compassionate. He's slow to anger. He's abounding in love. He's gracious. He's compassionate. He's slow to anger. He's abounding in love. Jonah had heard that so many times. He just knew that God would be gracious and compassionate, slow to anger and abounding in love to those people. When you're growing up, did your mom or dad ever have like their stock phrase that they would repeat a billion times to you? My mom, whenever I'd go out to a party with my friends, she'd grab me by the shoulders and say, Michael, no drinking, no smoking, no sex, no drugs. No drinking, no smoking, no sex. And she'd say it so many times that I find myself like saying it to my kids. And my dad has said like 1.3 billion times to me in my life, son, you don't know how good you've got it. And so I say that to my kids now. Like it was just repeated so many times, it ended up in my heart and it comes out of my mouth. And apparently that's what happens with Jonah. He had heard so many times about God's abounding love that now it just comes out of him. And Jonah used to love that part of God. When that grace and compassion, slowness to anger, abounding love was for him, what made him super mad was when God decided to be the same God towards those people. Maybe if one of my friends can help me with the lights. It's a little bit like this. Let's imagine that these lights behind me are the spectrum of goodness. Let's imagine that we could line up all 7.7 billion people that are alive right now from the worst, like most moral monsters that you read about in the news, to the best, most inspiring examples that you've ever seen. Right? Like Hitler's way down here. Serial killers are way down here. Like monsters who lock children in their basements are way down here. Mother Teresa's way over here. Like your friend who just seems like such a saint is way over here. And then all of us, well, 7.7 billion of us, are lined up in the middle based on how good we are and the quality of decisions that we make. Now, here are two big questions. Number one, which of those people have a chance at making it to heaven? Question number two. Which of those people are in danger, perhaps, of ending up in hell? Now, most people have a pretty similar answer to that question. It's actually the answer that most religions will give you in their different ways. They would say that these people are lost. They're so bad, obviously, they're not going to make it into heaven. And that these people are good. They're practically saints. Of course, God's going to accept them in. And take their last breath and see his face. And then in the middle, well, you know, you try your best and you try to be a decent person and you try to learn from your mistakes and you hope, you know, throughout life, you kind of inch your way towards this end. And wherever God decides to judge, you're on the right side that makes it to heaven and doesn't get condemned to hell. But did y'all know that Jesus had different answers to those questions? Jesus actually said, that every single person alive, no matter what they've done, no matter how messy or broken their story, has a chance to make it to heaven. And he said that every single person alive, no matter how good they might seem to me and you, is not so good that they are not in danger of going to hell. Do you believe that? This is why Jesus like clashed with so many people 2,000 years ago. I mean, Jesus was so loving. He was so compassionate. He served people. You would think that everyone would love him, but they did not. And here's why. Because Jesus would go to church people on kind of this side of the scale, you know, people who were faithful to their marriages and generous with their money and always remembered to pray and never skipped a church service. And he would say to them, unless you repent of your sins, because you have them too, you're not going to make it to my God. And these people said, what? Like, you think we're in danger of hell? Have you met my neighbor? Have you met my cousin? Have you seen those people? I'm one of the good ones. I'm not like them. And Jesus said, well, you might be better than some, but you're not as good as God. You need to be cleansed. You need to be forgiven. You need to be saved from the things that you've done. And then Jesus, in the next breath, would go to these people, the train wrecks, the tax collectors, the prostitutes, people caught in acts of infidelity, and they'd humble themselves and cry for mercy, and he would forgive them, and he would save them, and he would say that they were in heaven. Imagine some like church guy in a big hat going to hell and some prostitute with needle marks in her arm standing by Jesus' side making it to heaven. What? That was the teaching of Jesus. And it's a teaching that Jonah struggled with. God, why would you love those people? How can you say that I need to repent? How could you give them a chance? Don't you know what they've done to their neighbor?
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7: Pastor Mike, I really messed up and cheated on my wife, but now I want to keep our marriage together. What should I do? Oh man, have you been in the middle of a situation like that? I have. As a pastor, some of the beautiful but heartbreaking work that I get to do is to be right in the middle of cases of affairs, infidelity, and adultery. I'm not sure if you've been there. Maybe you've experienced it yourself, but here's what I've seen. Someone is restless and unhappy in a marriage. They feel like they're not getting what they want from their spouse emotionally or physically in some way. And then someone else shows up and it's new and it's fresh and it's exciting, and they start to be drawn in that direction. And they don't realize the blinders are on, the tunnel vision happens where they just see the excitement and they don't think at all about the consequence. They don't think about the lies and the hiding and the distrust and the infidelity until one moment, boom, the truth comes out. And when it does, people see the price of sin up close. It is devastating. It's like driving a semi truck through a park where people are trying to have a picnic. People get devastated. There's a guy who cheated on his wife who said, Pastor Mike, the most true thing you have ever said in a sermon is when you talked about adultery and said, don't. One word sentence, don't. I know he might be more interesting. I know she's giving you more attention and respect maybe than your wife, but don't, because the consequence is so profoundly big. Some of you know that. Some of you have seen that up close. The trust, the tears, I don't believe a word that you say, the rage that comes out of you when you've been betrayed. There's a reason that God, who is a God of love, who cares about you, says don't. I don't care if you're happy or not right now. Just don't let that be your excuse to do something that will hurt so many people in such a profound way. But the question is, after a person who did, your eyes have been opened. You see the sin in the way that God sees it. And now you're saying, what do I do? How do I heal this? This is gut-wrenching. And too many Christians have been in this boat. So what do you do? Well, I think this Bible passage is a good place to start. Ephesians 4 says in verse 2, be completely humble and gentle, be patient, bearing with one another in love. Make every effort to keep the unity of the Spirit through the bond of peace. Here's what I've learned about recovering from an affair, that you have to be so patient. I was just reading a book this week from a counselor who says it generally takes about 2 years after the last lie to turn a corner in recovery. That adultery is of such a weight because trust is so important, that after the last lie is revealed, after you have told the whole truth, it will take 2 years to recover from that broken heart. She is not going to trust you. He's not going to believe a single thing you say. You're going to work so hard and your spouse is not going to respond because they don't feel what they used to feel for you. You have to be patient.
13: You have to bear with one another in love. And please don't miss this. You have to be completely humble. When she's questioning you for the thousandth time over the same thing, you have to be completely humble. You have to be humble enough to realize my sin did this to you. I know you don't trust me, and that's my fault. I know you're so, I know you don't even want to hold my hand, much less be intimate, and that's because of what I did. You cannot minimize it. You have to maximize this sin like God does. And if you can stay that humble, if you can take ownership of the situation, if you can tell the truth and be patient, I've seen it happen, you can rebuild trust bit by bit. You can plant a little seed today and you can water it for the next week and month and year or two, and it can and might grow into something that's beautiful in the sight of God. I hope and pray you don't sin. But if you do, this is how you recover. Ephesians 4, be completely humble, patient, gentle, bearing with one another in love. One last thing. As you're on that long journey, as you hold your breath and pray that the marriage makes it and he or she doesn't walk out the door, just know this, that God is faithful. That God made a promise to forgive you even for a sin like that. That Jesus was once face to face with a woman who had committed this same sin and he said, I don't condemn you. When you look at a cross, remember that Jesus didn't just die for impatient people or selfish people. He died for adulterous and unfaithful people. He died for sexual sinners, for those who break emotional bonds and cross emotional lines, that Jesus is your savior. Do not doubt your place in heaven. I pray that you can make your marriage work, but I know this, that because of the blood of Christ, your relationship with God is good. Let that help you catch your breath. Let that be the rock that you stand on at the end of each day. Let that be your motivation to work and serve, to be patient and to stay humble. I hope you're never there, but if you are, remember the words of God, the God who can do miracles, the God who can forgive, save, and restore.
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19: Anxiety is a meteor shower of what ifs. The sky is falling, and it's falling disproportionately on you. Anxiety ain't fun. This is Max Licato. One would think that Christians would be exempt from anxiety, but we're not. It's enough to make us wonder if the Apostle Paul was out of touch with reality when he wrote in Philippians 4:6, "Be anxious for nothing." Is that what he meant? Not exactly. He wrote the phrase in the present active tense, implying an ongoing state, as if to say, don't let anything in life leave you perpetually breathless and in angst. Yes, the presence of anxiety is unavoidable, but the prison of anxiety is optional. Could you use some calm? Of course you could. We all could. We all could use a word of comfort, and God is ready to give it. This is Max Licato.
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22: First Corinthians chapter 9, and we'll begin at verse 19. Says this, though I am free and belong to no man, I make myself a slave to everyone to win as many as possible. To the Jews, I became like a Jew to win the Jews. To those under the law, I became like one under the law, though I myself am not under the law, so as to win those under the law. To those not having the law, I became like one not having the law, though I am not free from God's law, but am under Christ's law, so as to win those not having the law. To the weak, I became weak to win the weak. I have become all things to all men so that by all possible means I might save some. I do all this for the sake of the gospel, that I may share in its blessings. Do you not know that in a race all the runners run, but only one gets the prize? Run in such a way as to get the prize. Everyone who competes in the games goes into strict training. They do it to get a crown that will not last, but we do it to get a crown that will last forever. Therefore, I do not run like a man running aimlessly. I do not fight like a man beating the air. No, I beat my body and make it my slave, so that after I have preached to others, I myself will not be disqualified from the prize. As we continue to examine this important letter, we come to a section where, as we've discovered in previous messages, Paul is answering questions that had been sent to him in advance from the church at Corinth. In chapter 7, what we call chapter 7, he answered questions related to singleness and marriage. And in the last message, we looked at chapter 8 and saw that he began to answer questions concerning food offered to idols. And in answering those questions, he is laying out for us some principles so that he not only addressed the matter of whether or not Christians should eat food that had been offered to idols, but he wanted to make sure we understood why we should or should not do that. And so he's giving us some broader principles that will help you not only answer that specific question, but questions like it in your life. Now, as I have studied the passage from chapters 8 through 10, what I have concluded is that Paul basically takes that time to lay out three aspects of an important principle for how to make decisions about right and wrong in your personal practice. Those three principles are these. Determine that as you live your life, you will, number one, make sure that Jesus is glorified. Number two, make sure that others are edified. And number three, make sure that you are sanctified. I call that the joy principle, J-O-Y. Determine that as you live your life, J, Jesus is glorified. O, others are edified. Y, you are sanctified. Now, when we examined chapter 8 in the previous message, we looked at the J, Jesus being glorified, and established that that's the reason why we're on the planet, to glorify and lift up the name of the Lord, and to make his name great and known among people of the earth. And so we are called to glorify God. I talked about the fact that we're called to be kingdom first believers rather than Brill Cream Christians. And Brill Cream is a product where the slogan was "a little dab will do you." And time is out for you being a Brill Cream little dab will do you Christian. Little dab of church, little dab of serving others, little dab of living right. But don't expect me to become some fanatic. It's just a little something I do on the side. I'm like in the Christian reserves. I'm not a full-time soldier. I'm just sort of in the reserves. You know, I drill a couple times a year sort of thing, every other weekend. But don't expect this to be my whole life now. But I'm telling you, time is out for these part-time weekend warriors. It's time for those of us who name the name of Jesus Christ to decide that for Christ I will live and for Christ I will die. He who gave his life for me, it is only right that I give my life back to him. And so we talked about the importance of Jesus being glorified. I want to move on now and talk about the second part of the principle, which is the O. Determine that as you live your life, others will be edified. Now, getting back to this matter of food offered to idols, the controversy, the question had to do with whether or not Christians should eat food that had been sacrificed in pagan temples. No doubt that because there was a lot of idolatry in Corinth and in their world, there were two types of believers. Some who came directly to the Lord out of an idolatrous background. They themselves perhaps worshiped in those temples at one time. And they now wanted nothing to do with temple worship, nothing to do with pagan practices. And they felt that no believer should eat food that had once been offered to an idol. Meanwhile, there are other believers in the same church who didn't come out of idol worship, and all they care about is whether the food is good. Food is good, cheap, I'm eating it. I'm not an idol worshiper, and I'm going to go on and eat the food. And so one of the questions, no doubt, that was posed to Paul is, should these believers eat food that had been offered to idols? And as he addresses the question, he will say to us that what you want to do is make sure that you look out for those who are so weak in the faith that they cannot possibly believe that it is right to eat food offered to idols. And so in chapter 8, when you take some time and read those verses, you will see him saying, in essence, there is nothing really about that food that is significant because the idols that they were sacrificed to were not real beings. Paul says, there is no God but one. There is no Lord but one. But he says in chapter 8, we know that, but not all believers know that. He says there are some people who came out of that background and they do not believe that you can eat food sacrificed to idols and have right standing with God. So Paul's position is, rather than for you to just sit down and chow down and offend their conscience, he says, consider what your freedom is doing to your brother. And he says, what I want you to do is to begin to live your life with a sensitivity to the needs of weak brothers and sisters in your fellowship. He says, now, if you have been in Christ longer than them, they are going to follow you in the same way that a little child will tend to emulate an older brother or sister. And if the older brother or sister does something that maybe they're old enough to do and understand how to do it, the younger brother or sister might try it, but they are incapable of doing it in the same way. And what is helpful to one might be harmful to the other. So he says, we have to learn to look out for one another. We have to learn to not live our lives in that selfish vacuum, but to begin to pan out and to ask yourself, is my behavior or my actions going to possibly cause someone for whom Christ died to defile himself or herself by trying to follow my practice while violating their own conscience? And so look at how he concludes verse 9 of 1 Corinthians 8. He says, be careful that the exercise of your freedom does not become a stumbling block to the weak. For if anyone with a weak conscience sees you who have this knowledge, what is that knowledge? The knowledge is that the idols didn't mean anything, so the food doesn't mean anything. He says, you have the knowledge and you're eating in the idol, but won't the person who doesn't have that knowledge be emboldened to eat? And while they eat, they're thinking all the time, oh Lord, this show is wrong. This food been sacrificed to idols. Meanwhile, they won't stop eating, but they're defiling their conscience. And so he says, when you do this, you're sinning against your brother, and in sinning against your brother, you're also sinning against Christ. He says, therefore, look at his conclusion, verse 13. Therefore, if what I eat causes my brother to fall into sin, I will never eat meat again so that I will not cause him to fall. Paul is saying, when you are walking with Christ, don't just make sure that Jesus is glorified, but also be considerate of those weak members of the family of God who might fall into sin as a result of not having your same level of knowledge about something as critical as food offered to idols. And so he is saying we've got to look out for one another.
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23: We're called to build up our brothers and sisters in Christ so that we all look a little bit more like Jesus. Let's find out.

showed up. Now, in the early part of chapter 8, he says knowledge puffs up, but love builds up. I want you to become a person who says, Lord, help me to do all I can to build up other people. Have you met these folks who have a gift of tearing down? A gift of, they can tear you down with their words. They can tear you down with their attitude. They can tear you down by the way they look at you. They can tear you down in all kinds of ways. Some folk just seem like they are gifted in tearing you down. Have you met these folk? You can look great, but if there's something on you that's not quite right, they'll pass up everything that is right and find that one thing. That one thing, and that's what they'll focus on. If you lose a lot of weight, instead of just saying, oh, you look great, they'll say, oh, I see you lost weight. Yeah, because I tell you, you sure had gotten. God bless you, and you get a new job. And instead of them saying, oh, praise God for that provision, bless the Lord, they'll say, well, yeah, I sure hope you make it, because I tell you, not everybody on that job can do it right. I mean, just have a gift. They'll see you raising your children, and if you raise the children that are well behaved and all, instead of them coming along and say, oh, praise God, you're doing a wonderful job, be encouraged. They'll come along and say, yeah, a good thing that your children act halfway decent, because Lord knows some of these children around here. Where is your focus? Your focus ought to be on building up. Find somebody weak and make them strong. Don't find somebody strong and tear them down. Some of y'all have a cold water ministry. You find something hot and throw cold water on it. And I'm telling you, Paul says in the body of Christ, we need to learn that not only should Jesus be glorified, but others ought to be edified. You want to be the kind of person that when people see you coming, they like seeing you come. You ever run into these Christians who, when you see them coming, you don't even want to be around them? You know somebody who doesn't know Jesus doesn't want to be around them because you saved and don't want to be around them. I'm telling you, I got to be honest with you. I know believers who, if I see them coming, if I see them before they see me, they will never get to me. I got folk I run from. You see them coming. Oh, no. No. Not today. I'm having a good day now. Because they have an ability to tear down. They focus on the negative. They never find the joy. They never find a point of encouragement. They never find a way to bless somebody. It's always complaints and belly aching and criticisms and backbiting and what have you. And you got to make up in your mind, when folk like that come around you, to set them straight and say, that's not what we're called to do in the body of Christ. Yeah. In a good church, and one of the ways the enemy loves tearing down a good work is he'll find folk who run their mouths too much. And when those folks show up in your sphere of influence and begin to talk to you about things they ought to be praying about or talking to somebody who can help solve whatever the problem is, you got to learn not to participate. I learned years ago that if you don't let a gossip dump on you, that they will have to find somewhere else. When they come around with that, as soon as they come around with it, you got to stop it in its tracks. I've told folk through the years, if some gossip, some backbiter come to you with some stuff, you need to sit down for this. I've been around church folk all my life. I know how they do. Child, are you sitting down? Let me tell you something I learned about a couple of folk in the church. When they come with that nonsense, here's what you do. When they get through with that, you say, is that true? Do you know that?

0: firsthand. No, I didn't talk to him personally, but I got it from a reliable source. Say, well, first of all, you really need to make sure that you know what you're talking about. Because we're not sure that that's true secondhand. And even if it's true, that's horrible. And you know what? We really need to pray about that. We don't need to talk about it. We need to pray about that. Tell you what, why don't we stop right now and have prayer? That's what you do with a gossip. Why don't we stop right now and pray about it? And watch them go to hemming and hawing and have something to do. Because they didn't tell you to pray. They told you because it is in their heart to spread mess, to tear down, to criticize. But make them pray. That's the penalty for bringing junk to me. Hey, well, let's stop right now and have a word of prayer. Tell you what, since you got the information first, you lead in prayer and I'll agree with you. I'm telling you what I've done. And listen, it's going to be the most erratic prayer you ever heard. Trying to put their thoughts and words together because they don't even have a heart to intercede or to ask God to move or to solve the issue. And they're going to scramble and try to sound like they really want God to do something. I tell you what, when they get through praying, they'll never talk to you again. Make sure that others are edified. Look out for the needs of people. Have an orientation that says, if I can't help, I'm certainly not going to hinder. I want to be part of the solution. I don't want to be part of the problem. And so in this application, Paul says, if you're going to have that orientation, then when you know that you have a brother or sister who comes out of idol worship and they can't deal with food offered to idols, he said, stay away from it so that they are not offended. Now, when he gets over in chapter 10, let me show you how practical this is. He is saying, in fact, follow me over to 1 Corinthians chapter 10, same book. And we're going to see that the apostle here begins to help them apply this principle a little further. Verse 23, he says, eat anything sold in the meat market without raising questions of conscience. Now, here's the context. Some of the food could be eaten in the temple itself, and in other food offered to idol would be taken to the marketplace and it would be sold there. So Paul is dealing with the food, whether you eat in the temple or whether you buy it in the marketplace. He says, eat anything sold there and don't even raise a question of where it came from. For the earth is the Lord's and everything in it. If the food is good, he's saying, buy it and eat it. But look at verse 27. He says, if some unbeliever invites you to a meal and you want to go, eat whatever is put before you without raising questions of conscience. But if anyone says to you, this has been offered in sacrifice, then do not eat it, both for the sake of the man who told you and for conscience sake, the other man's conscience, I mean, not yours. For why should my freedom be judged by another's conscience? If I take part in a meal with thankfulness, why am I denounced because of something I thank God for? So whether you eat or drink or whatever you do, do it all for the glory of God. See how practical that is? Paul says, look, if you have occasion to buy food that was offered to idols, he said, take it and eat it. Don't even raise the conscience question or where did it come from? He says, but if someone else says, oh, you know, you might not want to eat that because that was offered to idols. He says, now you want to steer clear of it, not because it'll offend you, but for the sake of your weak brother who doesn't understand this is a freedom you can exercise and still be in the will of God. See, in other words, you want to not be selfish as you live your life. You want to take other people into consideration.
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0: Remember, if you're sent to Africa, somebody got to pray for you while you're there. 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Somebody's got to give to your missions organization so you have money to go. That's their part in it. Not everybody's called to go.
1: If all of us were alike, only one of us would be necessary. 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Until then, remember, he who began a good work in you will bring it to completion. In Christ, you are destined for victory.

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7: This is Hope with God. I'm Andrew Palau. In the Bible, Deborah was a powerful woman appointed by God. She was appointed to be a leader and a judge over Israel. She faced dangerous enemies and uncertain times, yet she stood strong. Why? Because she trusted God. Through her courage, her voice, through her obedience, God brought hope and victory to his people. God often calls ordinary people to do extraordinary things. Your voice, your life, it matters. And the same God who gave Deborah courage wants to meet with you today and give you courage. He wants to walk with you through it all and guide your life and show you that he does care. Do you want to get to know him and discover his plans for your life? You can begin this way. Say, God, I want to know you. Reveal yourself to me. Show me your love and guide me in the right path, and I will follow you and serve you. Amen. Always remember, there is hope with God.
8: 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And what do you benefit if you gain the whole world but lose your own soul? Is anything worth more than your soul? 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
11: Hey everyone, welcome to Pastor Rick's Daily Hope with Rick Warren. We are glad you're with us today, and we're going to wrap up our series called The Keys to a Blessed Life. Now in these messages, Rick has been guiding us through Jesus' Sermon on the Mount, showing us how to live a truly hopeful and purpose-filled life. And today brings it all together. And now here's the final part of handling opposition to your faith.
12: If you don't have the Holy Spirit in your life, you don't have God's power in your life, you have no defense against Satan. He could just whipsaw you this way and that. He can master your moods. He can lead you into depression. He can do all kinds of, he can make you angry. You have no defense against Satan until you've got God's Spirit inside of you. You're not strong enough. Sorry, you're just not. And so these people, they're just being used as tools. And what you need to do is recognize a source and treat the opposition the way Jesus did. How did Jesus treat those who opposed him? Even on the cross, he's saying, Father, forgive them. They don't know what they're doing. That's what it means to be Christ-like. They don't know what they're doing. These people who attack me, they don't know what they're doing. The people who attack you, they don't know what they're doing. The people who put down Jesus and church and Christianity, they don't know what they're doing. Father, forgive them. Now think about this. Jesus was lied about constantly. If you could go make a list of all things they lied about Jesus in the Bible. They said, he's a revolutionary here to overthrow Rome and take Pilate's place. Wrong. But they used that to get him to the cross. They said, he's got a demon. Wrong. At one point they said, he's a drunk and a glutton. Wrong. They said, he's the devil incarnate. Wrong. And how did Jesus respond to all those lies that were told about him? Look at the next verse, 1 Peter 2. When they hurled their insults at him, Jesus did not retaliate. When he suffered, he made no threats. Instead, he entrusted himself to God who judges justly. Look at this verse on the screen. I love this in the message. It says this. They called him every name in the book, and he said nothing back. He suffered in silence, content to let God set things right. This leads us to the fifth thing you need to do when you're under attack. Refuse to retaliate. Refuse to retaliate. You are most like Jesus Christ when you don't strike back at somebody who's hurt you. You're most like Jesus when you don't attack back and somebody who has attacked you with a personal insult or threat or statement or gossip or whatever. In this eighth beatitude, the last one, it says this. Let me quote it to you again. Blessed are you when men shall revile you and persecute you and say all manner of evil against you falsely for my sake. Rejoice and be exceeding glad, for great is your reward in heaven, for so persecuted they the prophets which were before you. That's the eighth beatitude. And he says this, you will be insulted. That means people are gonna say names. They're gonna call you names. They're gonna give you labels. You will be insulted. He says, that's the first thing. He says, you're gonna be persecuted. That means you're mistreated. You may be passed over. You may even be abused. And he said, and you're gonna be lied about. And he said, people will say all things that are false against you to discredit you, to dishonor you. And I've learned they'll even say them on TV. And he'll do all of these things. The world loves to find fault with Christians. And if they can't find anything to find at fault with you, you know what? They'll make stuff up. They'll just make it up. Now, here's what the Bible says. Romans 12, verse 17 and 18. Never pay back evil with more evil. If it is possible, as far as it depends on you, live at peace with everyone. Now, you know what I love about the Bible? It always tells the truth. And what it tells there is, if it's possible, as far as it depends on you, live at peace with everyone. There's some people you just can't live at peace with. Don't look at them. But you know who they are. If it is possible, as far as it depends on you, you try to live at peace with. Some people you just can't live at peace with. They're just gonna keep poking, poking, poking, poking, poking. And he says, and never avenge yourselves. Circle that. Refuse to retaliate. Never avenge yourselves. Leave that to God, who has said, I'll be the judge and I'll take care of that. Now, I told you earlier, you don't need anybody's approval to be happy. Let me give you the second great truth that'll change your life. You need to write this down. Anytime I react, I give control to that person. Anytime I react to somebody who's poked me, I give control to that person. And you don't want to do that. You don't want to give up control. And so you can't control what other people do, but you can control your reactions. Have you ever said, you make me so mad? You just then admitted who's in control. Not you. They are. When you say, you make me so mad, you say, I don't want to be bad. I really don't want to be mad. but you make me mad. You have the power to control my emotions. Oh, really? Then you're a pretty weak person if somebody can make you mad. It's your choice. You should only get mad when you choose to get mad, and there are some things you should get mad about. But one of them is not personal insults. You make me so mad means I'm allowing you to control my happiness. Anytime you react, anytime you retaliate, anytime you seek revenge, you've just handed control to your enemy, to the person who's opposing you in any area of life. Don't do it. George Washington Carver, that great African-American who, you know, studied all of the uses of peanuts, he once said, I will never allow another man to control my life by making me hate him. Good word. Good word. 1 Peter 4:19 says this, those who suffer according to God's will should commit themselves to their faithful creator and continue to do good. Now, there's something really important here. Circle the phrase, according to God's will. You're not going to hear this in some places, but this is what the Bible says. Some suffering is God's will. Those who suffer according to God's will, sometimes suffering is God's will. Now, there are people out there who say, no, God never wants you. God wants everybody to be a millionaire. God wants everybody to have a Rolls Royce. God never wants anybody to have cancer. God never wants any problems in your life and any problem. No, the Bible says sometimes suffering is God's will for your life. Why? It makes you more like Jesus. It deepens your faith. It brings you rewards in heaven. It builds your character. It brings you closer to him. There's so many benefits that suffering can happen in your life. You may be going through suffering right now, and it may be God's will. Now, it may not be. Let me teach you something. I've never taught this to you before. There are three kinds of suffering in the world. There's common, there's carnal, and there's Christian suffering. Common suffering is suffering that's common to everybody. Doesn't matter if you're Baptist or Buddhist or Methodist or Mormon, a Jew, a Jehovah's Witness, a Christian, a Catholic, atheist, whatever. Everybody suffers certain things. When a hurricane comes into town, it just doesn't pick on Christians. It doesn't just pick on Buddhists or Hindus or Jews or Muslims. That's common suffering. It's the suffering that we have in the world that we all share in common with everybody. And the Bible says we as Christians are to help everybody in common suffering. The second kind of suffering is carnal suffering. That's suffering you bring on yourself from your own sin. If I go out and I live a very loose, immoral life and I get a STD, a sexually transmitted disease, that's my fault. That's not God's fault. It's not anybody else's fault. It's my fault. And a lot of the suffering in my life is because I made bad decisions. Like I spent way more money than I made and now I'm way over in debt and now I'm going bankrupt. That's not God's fault. That's my fault. That's carnal suffering. It's suffering because of sin. But not all suffering is from sin. The Bible says sometimes suffering is Christian. It's not carnal, it's common, it's Christian. It's suffering according to the will of God because God is more interested in your character than your comfort. You're not taking comfort to heaven, but you are taking your character. And in heaven, you're going to have comfort the rest of your life. Now it says, those who suffer according to God's will should commit themselves to God, the faithful creator, and just keep on doing good. So you throw this arrow at me, you throw that arrow at me, you throw another arrow at me. I'm just going to commit myself to God and continue to do good. I entrusted to God. I lay it in his hands. You need to let God be your defender and not waste time defending yourself. And that takes faith. And when you do that, God smiles. Now, the sixth thing you need to do when you face opposition, and this is the most important one of all. This is what makes Christians different from everybody else on the planet because nobody else does this. Number six, when I'm persecuted, when I'm harassed, when I'm oppressed, respond with a blessing. What? Yeah, you return good for evil. You not only refuse to retaliate, there are a lot of people who refuse to retaliate. But the Bible says if you're going to be a follower of Jesus, you actually do good to those who do bad to you. You bless those who hurt you. And he says, you respond with a blessing. Romans 12, 21 says this, do not be overcome by evil, but overcome evil with good. You don't make the world brighter by blowing out everybody else's candle. Okay? You do not become overcome evil, but overcome evil with good. Now, Jesus gets very, very specific. And I'll just be honest with you, as your pastor, I hate this next verse. Okay, I wish this next verse was not in the Bible. I'm just telling you, I don't like this verse. I wish I could take an X-Acto knife and cut it out because it's so hard to do. But here's what Jesus said, Luke 6. Love your enemies. You gotta be kidding me. Do good to those who hate you. Now it's overkill. Bless those who curse you. Come on. Bless those who curse you. And pray for those who hurt you. Come on, Lord. I mean, come on. And if someone slaps you on the cheek, turn the other cheek. I do not like that verse. Sorry, I just don't. Can I just be honest as your pastor? I wish it wasn't in the Bible. What I'd like it to say is stick it to your enemies. Gossip about those who hate you. Give the finger to those who curse you. Okay. And write a dirty article on the internet for those who don't like you. And if somebody slaps you on the cheek, sock them. That's the Rick Warren standard version of the Bible, okay? That's what I really want to do, okay? But I want to tell you, it takes far more courage to do this. Any fool can fight back. Any wimp can retaliate. Any idiot can say something mean back. Even parrots can be taught to curse. You don't have to have any brains to curse somebody back. Now, he says, love your enemies, do good to those who hate you, bless those who curse you, and pray for those who hurt you. And if they slap you on the cheek, turn the other cheek. Is that easy? No. Only by feeling being filled with God's love. But it is the most powerful form of witnessing. And when you do that, you overcome evil with good. Did you ever see that movie, The Butler? It's a good movie. It's a good movie. It's about a guy who served, I think, 6 or 8 presidents as a butler in the White House. And it's talking about at one point during the civil rights movement in America in the 1960s, there were a group of people from the North who went down. They were called Freedom Riders. And they went down to the South to support civil rights and equal rights for everyone and to fight racism. And there's a scene in that movie where they are teaching the Freedom Riders how to not respond with evil when they're hit, when they're spit on, when they're cursed, when they're pushed over, when people throw food on them. And it's a very, very powerful scene of nonviolent love. And as I watched that scene, tears started coming down my face. And I thought, I want to be that kind of person for Jesus. I want to be that courageous. I want to have that brave heart courage where I will not cave in to what's wrong, no matter how much pain they throw at me. That I will not retaliate, but what I will do is respond with love. Here's an amazing thing. If you begin to do these 6 things at work or with somebody who doesn't like you, number one, God will be pleased. God's going to smile. That's my girl. That's my boy. And second, you're going to get blessed. It says it over. That's the 8th beatitude. You'll be blessed. And here's an interesting thing. Some of those public attackers will become private seekers. I know this from experience. I've had people, very well-known people, attack me publicly, and because I refused to engage them, but only responded with love and blessing, and I said, may God richly bless you in every way, that then quietly they would come around and start asking about, what's with you? How do you do that? How do you show love in the face? This is not the normal response I was expecting. I just want to remind you that the worst persecutor of the church became the greatest apostle, Paul. And Nicodemus, who was a part of the Pharisees who were trying to put Jesus on the cross, later came Jesus at night and says, tell me about this born again thing. And they'll come around. If you respond correctly, some of your opponents will actually become your partners if you do it correctly. Now, let me just close with some personal questions. If they made it illegal to be a Christian in America, and they threw everybody who followed Jesus in prison, would there be enough evidence to convict you? Would there be enough evidence to convict you if they made it illegal for being a Christian? Is there any difference in your life? Or are you just wimping out, keeping your head down? When people say insulting things about Christians and you're in that group, do you wimp out and say nothing? Or do you say, you know, I can see how you see it that way, but that's not always true. Do you just wimp out and keep quiet? Let me ask it this way. What is your faith costing you? When your brothers and sisters around the world are sometimes standing at the point of a firing squad for this, or getting tortured and limbs cut off and all kinds like that. While it's cost so much others their lives, we have it so easy. What is your faith costing you? Let me ask it this way. At what cost would you stay faithful to Christ? Somebody put a pistol to your head? You say, would you stay faithful to Christ? You say, well, yes, I would. Then why are you so ticked off and worried about insults? Why are you so worried about disapproval? That's certainly not as harmful as a shot in the head. If you're willing, you're not really willing to live. You're not ready to live until you know what's worth dying for. You got to decide, what am I willing to lay it on the line for? What is more important to me than even life itself? What is worth dying for? Until you know that, you're not ready to live. Jesus paid a price for you. And he says there's a price to be paid for following him. Popularity on earth is not part of the guarantee of being a Christian. It's not. But reward in heaven is a guarantee. And it was Jim Elliot who said, he is no fool who gives up what he cannot keep for that which he cannot lose. You just got to decide what's more important to you. Popularity or the smile of God? Now, I want to end with two statements of Jesus. They're here on the screen. Mark 8, verse 38 says this. Jesus said, if you are ashamed of me and my commands, that means my commands about life, about sexuality, about finances, about reconciliation, about race. If you're ashamed of me and my commands, in this godless and sinful generation, I will be ashamed of you when I come back in glory with the holy angels. But he also said this in Matthew chapter 10, but for those who declare publicly that they belong to me, I will do the same for them before my Father in heaven. God is looking for men and women of courage in an age that has no courage at all. Everybody's wimping out, well, just whatever's right for you. That's the stupidest thing. Really, people say the moon is made of cheese, the moon made of rock. They both can't both be right. There's some things that are always right, and there's some things that are always wrong. God's looking for men and women who aren't afraid to publicly identify themselves as followers of Christ. So let me encourage you this week to take a risk with your life, a small step of faith. I want to challenge you to be courageous this week in some small way about your faith. I don't care how you do it. Just stop wimping out. Be brave. Be courageous. Take a risk. It's the adventure of a lifetime. You say, what I do? I don't care what you do. It might be when you go out to lunch today or any other day this week, when you sit down in that restaurant, you publicly bow your head and you say a prayer with the people there. and you don't care what other people think. It's a public witness. It's honoring to God. You need to start praying in public. Sorry, you need to start doing that. Maybe you need to take your Bible to work and set it on your desk, or a Christian book and set it on your desk. And somebody says, why do you have a Bible? And I say, well, why wouldn't I? I'm a Christian. That's it. That's all I need to say. Take a small step of faith. If you haven't been baptized, that's the first step of publicly identifying yourself and say, I want to publicly say, I'm not ashamed of Jesus Christ. What we need is an army of brave men and women risk takers. We should not, parents, we should not be depending on Disney to teach our little girls how to be brave. Or our little boys, or anybody else. They should see bravery in their mothers and bravery in their fathers, courage in their moms and dad, so when they grow up, they know how to stand for something rather than fall for anything. But it starts with courage in the parents. Let's bow our heads. Would you pray this prayer in your heart? Dear Jesus, I want to care more about what you think than what other people think of me. I ask you to take away my fear of disapproval. I don't want to be a weak people pleaser. I want to be a God pleaser. Take away my fear of rejection. And when I feel that urge to be quiet and not speak up, help me to not be afraid, to not be embarrassed, to not be ashamed, to not be shocked, but to in love speak the truth. Help me to care more about your approval than anybody else's. Say, dear God, I want to become a brave man of God, or I want to become a brave woman of God. With the courage of my conviction and the integrity of my heart to live for you no matter what. Thank you for having the courage to die for me. And thank you for accepting me into your family. If you've never invited Jesus Christ in your life, say, Jesus Christ, come into my heart and life right now and fill me with your love. Replace my fear with your love. I want to follow you from this day forward. In your name I pray. Amen.
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8: 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That was a Daily Hope with Pastor Rick Warren for you on this Wednesday morning. My name is Wyatt, filling in for Paul here for a few days. Thanks for tuning in. Want to share our Growing Your Faith verse of the day. It comes from Psalm chapter 89. It's verses 1 and 2, and it says this: I will sing of the Lord's unfailing love forever. Young and old will hear of your faithfulness. Your unfailing love will last forever. Your faithfulness is as enduring as the heavens. I think it's a great reminder for all of us. I don't know what you have the rest of this week with the 4th of July coming up in a couple of days. Maybe you're going to be seeing some family members. Your relationship with them isn't great. I don't know what it looks like, but God's love, it endures forever. His faithfulness is always there. That's the Growing Your Faith verse of the day here on Faith Radio from Psalms chapter 89, verses 1 and 2. Living on the Edge is on the way next here on Listener Supported Faith Radio.
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16: 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It makes us smile. But I like the combo of like, hey, when it's time to have fun and get those kids laughing, you can do it. 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Sometimes there's hard stuff to do and you can't always just be the one to make them laugh.
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17: 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Yet after all of it, he found himself asking a difficult question. 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
18: When you walk in the fear of the Lord and you steward your call with excellence, you become bulletproof. I'm Susie Larson with another Grow and Go Moment, helping you to discover and enjoy what God wants to do in and through you. In the book of Daniel, chapter 6, verse 4, we read this. At this, the administrators and the satraps tried to find grounds for charges against Daniel in his conduct of government affairs, but they were unable to do so. They could find no corruption in him because he was trustworthy and neither corrupt nor negligent. When you honor God and you trust him to defend and deliver you, he will lead you to high places and use you in profound ways. And this will surely excite the jealousies of others. Daniel was exceptional because above all, he honored God. He determined not to do the wrong thing, and he determined not to leave undone the right thing. When you walk with God in this way, you become bulletproof. Others can find no cause to accuse you. They'll try, but their accusations won't stick. Your character and God's favor are like a shield around you. Yet, as we see in Scripture and in history, when persecutors can't find fault, they'll change the rules to justify their attack against God's people. But in the end, their plans will come to nothing. Save your fear for God, who holds your entire life, body, and soul in his hands. Ask the Lord, are there any open doors in your life that God wants you to close? Because living above reproach honors God, but it also protects you. Do not give the enemy access he doesn't deserve. Live reverently and honorably before the Lord. He's your defender. I'm Susie Larson with another Grow and Go Moment. 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
1: I have never met a person who exercised an act of kindness, who made a sacrifice financially, who saw a life change and then turned to me and said, "You know, I'm just so tired of being a generous person." The fact is, we all want to be more generous, but something gets in the way. How do we solve that? Well, stay with me. That's today.
0: Hello, I'm Dave Drewy, and today on Living on the Edge, Chip Ingram shares what he calls his Generosity Manifesto, a declared, written down set of intentions about how he is going to live. And to get there, he takes us on a journey through the entire Bible, from Abel's offering in Genesis 4, all the way to the Tree of Life in Revelation, tracing a single stunning thread, seeds. The message of the entire Bible, Chip argues, is about what you sow, what dies, and what grows. And once you see it, you cannot unsee it. Well, now here's Chip with his message titled, My Generosity Manifesto.
1: I want to share with you how you can actually become extraordinarily kind and extraordinarily generous. In fact, on the front of your notes, I've actually decided I'm going to make it my manifesto. Doesn't have to be yours, but this is mine. This is before God, and so I'm going public with this. You'll notice what a manifesto is. It is a published verbal declaration of intentions, of your motives, or your views on an issue. So it's public, right? I published it. And the real thing here is that, notice it says, to promote a new idea with a prescribed notions for carrying out the changes. And I'm going to share with you a new idea for me and the prescribed changes for my life. And I just have this sneaking feel that a lot of you are going to want to take the next step in generosity as well. Are you ready for it? Here's my manifesto. I want to be known in heaven and on earth as an extraordinarily kind and generous person. I know this happens because God says, have you considered my servant Job? I'm thinking that he does that about with you and some other people. I want him to say, before I die, have you considered my servant Chip? He's extraordinarily kind and generous. So open your notes. And as you open them there, you'll notice it says, you can become an extraordinarily kind and generous person. To do that, I have a picture I want to share, and there is a process I want you to follow, and then I kind of have a little practice that the scripture teaches about how this all works. The picture I want to share is, this is Henry, grows up in a nice home, dad and one of his brothers, amazing athletes, realizes he's not kind of in that category, but he had this sort of knack, he's an entrepreneur. So he goes to college and wants to make a little money, and so he decides he'll sell t-shirts. But think like t-shirts on 15 or 16 different campuses in America, and he gets college kids, you know, doing it. So then he realized, I have a little knack for business, and then Henry realizes, you know, maybe we should explore spiritual things. You know, I grew up with good morals, and so they go to a church, and they go to a church a lot like this one. And they got shocked because the person actually opened the Bible and started talking about a relationship with God that was personal. And it was like, whoa. I mean, you know, I just thought you sort of checked the box, you know, go to church now and then. Well, as that happened, Henry realized he didn't have a relationship with God. He was just religious. And so he turned from his sin and he received Christ. And then he started praying and then started little by little ups and downs, read the scriptures. And then he learned that God owns everything. Oh my gosh, for a business guy, that's like crazy. So, and one of the way you show that, he said, okay, so I was taught, give the first 10% of your income to declare that God owns it. So he said, okay. So he did that. And then he started getting around some people, said, well, you know, it's not like a bill you pay. It's just, it's your heart that he wants. And so he started kind of giving a little bit more and be proportional and got excited about, we got to help this group and this group and that group and this person. And so then he starts this little business and he decides, you know, I'm going to do it completely different than I've ever done. We're going to do it by kingdom principles. I mean, I'm going to be generous to my employees. It's an amazing story. And God just went, and then he thought, you know, that's just one business. What if I could reproduce that? And out of that business, he started a venture capital firm called Sovereign Capital. Get it? Sovereign. And he invests not in Christian companies. He invests in Christians who are doing all kinds of companies, but they have to have a kingdom component that loves and cares and ministers and makes a difference in all kinds of people's lives. And so I declared, okay, I've inspired by Henry's story. I've inspired by what I've seen. I've been on a generosity journey. I'm going to the next level. And then I started studying. Been studying for this, and I saw something. This happens to you all, right? You've been studying the Bible, maybe some of you for years, at least I've been at it for a while, and I had a, oh my gosh, this idea of reproducing things in life, I've never seen this before. So are you ready? What I want to do, this is nutty, but stay with me. I'm going to try and take you from the beginning of the Bible all the way to the end, and I just want to trace seeds and the impact, because here's the deal. When you see this, all of a sudden you realize, oh, generosity, I'm going to be planting seeds, either good seed or bad seed. And the only kind of seeds that grow are the kind that die and go under the earth. And then they bear fruit. And oh, so this is what life is all about. You ready? What we learn in terms of creation is all life is created. And then there's a likeness that God wants. When he creates us, it was in his image. He wanted people like us to rule this little earth the way he rules the universe, with kindness and goodness and perfect harmony. Well, then we learn seeds require a perfect environment. Things don't grow. Seeds can be everywhere, but they only grow if there's the right environment. And so chapter 2, what do we get? God says there's water, there's sunlight, there's his presence. It's not quite right early, so we get man and woman. We've got community. And then there's choice. Have you thought about that? Your choice. Where do you spend your time? What do you watch? What do you do with your money? Our choices, because all those things are seeds. Now we move on. The conflict begins, Genesis chapter 4, all the way through Revelation. And so are you ready for this? The very first conflict happens. Someone comes to be generous, to give an offering. His name's Abel. His brother brings an offering, and for some reason, either his heart isn't right or he's not bringing the right stuff. And God says to Abel, great offering. It's from the heart. I love generosity because I'm generous. And he says to Cain, you know, that's not what I'm looking for. And then he sees in his heart and he goes, you know, sin's crouching at your door. Don't go there. But instead he kills him. And then what you find is all the next chapters are Cain's seed and violence and corruption versus good seed. And then you get to chapter 6 where God says, I'm sad that I ever made mankind. There's bad seed in the heart of man apart from God. And so by chapter 12, here's the next person. There's this man named Abraham. So to Abraham and his seed, I will make a great nation and you'll bless every nation on the earth. By chapter 15, Abraham has done what you have to do. He has to leave. And then he goes, Lord, I don't have the word literally. I don't have a seed. I have no heir. And God says, in your seed, I will bless all the nations, just like the stars of the sky and like the sand of the seashore. Then Jesus comes and he comes to the earth. And what's he do? He demonstrates, what does good seed look like? We got to turn this thing around. The whole world system is get, selfish, selfish, selfish. When I don't get my way, I get angry. I get jealous. I kill. It's the history of mankind. So Jesus intervenes because he's going to deliver. Moses delivered. Nehemiah delivered. Abraham delivered. Now Jesus is going to come and do you remember what he said about himself? Unless a grain seed of wheat fall into the earth and die, it remains by itself alone. But if it dies, it brings forth much fruit. And so Jesus teaches his followers what? The kingdom of God is like a seed. Right? Like a mustard seed. It starts small, but then it grows and supports others. The kingdom of God is like a seed that's planted, and there's the tares and there's the wheat, and they grow up together. And then he says the seed is the word of God. And First Peter says that you're born again, not by the precious gold and silver, but by the imperishable word of God, the seed of the word of God.
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1: And so there's this group, and we're it. Believers all over the world, who the seed of God's word lives in, and the agenda is that it would grow. But here's the deal. What did Jesus model? Only dead seas grow. Until we die to ourselves, take up our cross, and follow him, then it's just us and our own energy. And then when you get to the very end, isn't it interesting? Jesus crushes Satan. He has a kingdom of people for himself. And what's the new heaven and the new earth look like? What was the whole goal anyway? Sowing, reaping, sowing, reaping, sowing, reaping, sowing, reaping. Jesus sows his own body and his life, who for the joy set before him endured the cross. And there's a new heaven and there's a new earth and there's a throne. And this seems kind of familiar, doesn't it? Water of life coming out of the throne. And on either side, the tree of life, and the tree of life bears fruit each month. Did you ever think about that? To bear fruit, there's still seeds. I've never seen any of that before. And then I begin to see the teaching of Jesus. Then I begin to see, wait a second, all those parables, all that stuff about the law of the harvest, all that stuff about, oh my, he was really trying to teach us God created life where there would be light and love and relationship. But it only happens when you plant good seed, and good seed that's cultivated in the right kind of environment, his word, fellowship, the kind of people, opportunity. And then he says, there's this battle going on in your heart and my heart. And the only way to break it, that generosity is the way to stop the greed in my heart and yours. And it's how God begins to grow and cultivate transformation. Now, let me show you the principles. Principle number one, we reap where we sow. Do not be deceived. Underline deceived. This is money and possessions are powerful. God is not mocked. For whatever a man sows, this he'll also reap. For the one who sows to his flesh, the selfish side, the flesh reaps corruption. But the one who sows to the Spirit, from the Spirit will reap eternal life. Are you ready? We reap where we sow. Second principle is that we reap how much we sow. So it's not just wherever you sow, that's where you're going to reap. If life is all about you, and by the way, don't we all do this? I mean, don't give me that, I feel guilty look, would you stop talking? I mean, I struggle with this, you struggle with this, we're in this together, but we're going to change. We can change by God's grace and power. He says,

Now, a box that's 5 acres by 5 acres, you get a lot more. So he's just reminding them, whatever you sow in whatever amount, if you're a little kind, that's what you get back. If you're a little generous, that's what you get back. If you have harsh, negative words, guess what? Where you sow, that's what you get back. And how much? The third principle, and this is the one, at least for me, was like, oh, wow. Do I really believe this or not? Kingdom sowing is counterintuitive. That's a big word for it sounds really dumb when you hear it, right? I mean, he's going to say, the kingdom works, here's the world, and God's kingdom principles are the opposite. So he's going to say, do things that you're thinking, no, wait. That's illogical. Notice the wisest man in the world in Proverbs 3, verse 9 and 10. Honor the Lord from your wealth and from the first of all your produce. And here's the promise. So your barns will be filled with plenty and your vats will overflow with new wine. I don't know about you. I didn't grow up reading the Bible. Someone's telling me, take the very first and the very best of your work and give it to God to love and help people. And God says, that's how your barns are going to get. That doesn't make sense. You give away and you get more. It's kingdom. That's why your life becomes unexplainable. And there's people all over the world, but they've got this core. We're going to be generous. We're going to build God's kingdom. We're going to give out of our profits. We're going to give our time. We're going to give to our employees. And crazy stuff happens. He just keeps blessing. There's one who scatters, Proverbs goes on to say, chapter 11, and increases all the more. That's illogical. Well, unless you look at it literally, if you scattered more seed, a lot more would grow up. And there's one who withholds what is justly due, and it results only in want. And we all know this by experience. The generous man will be prosperous, and he who waters will himself be watered. Generous people are super attractive. Generous people have friends. Generous people have joy. Generous people are like a magnet that we all want to be around. But what we sort of forget is they give. They have the same hours in the day that we do. Many of them have less money. In fact, all the research says poorer people are far more generous than us rich people. Notice the words of Jesus, give and it'll be given unto you. Counterintuitive. They'll pour back into your lap. Well, how are they going to pour back? Well, like good measure. Pressed down, shaken together, running over. It's a picture in an agriculture society where, you know, someone's giving you something and you shake it to make more room. He says, God's not going to bless. He's going to really bless. And whatever size measuring you give, you get it in return. So bring a cup of generosity, you'll get a cup of generosity. Bring a bucket of generosity, get a bucket of generosity. It's just a law of the kingdom. Now, there's no give to get here, by the way. That's a perversion. There's no like, hey, I'm going to give away a lot because, okay, now you owe me. Well, guess what? You've just violated the spirit of it. It's not generosity. That's manipulation. Final principle is we never reap in the same season that we sow. This is why it's hard. Okay, you're listening to me thinking, man, I got a bunch of debt and I'm supposed to start giving, or, okay, I give 1.3%, or I'm doing this or I'm doing that. And even the thought of this, now I've seen God do it radically, but when you begin to give, well, I'm going to be kind to my wife. A new person's going to show up at work. Don't expect the next day to get a promotion. He says, don't lose heart in doing good in due time, underline due time. It'll reap if you don't grow weary. So then what should we do? While we still have the opportunity, let us do good. Get this to all people. Circle all people. We don't just love each other. All people, especially the people that they don't think you care at all. The marginalized people, the people whose politics or lifestyle or sexual orientation is different. Do good to all people. That's what Jesus did. But especially to the household of the faith. The reason we continue in unhealthy, unwise, selfish, greedy practices, and did you hear we, all of us, is because the consequences don't show up right away. I mean, if I sat down to watch a good basketball game and ate, I mean, this whole box of Triscuits with my super duper sharp cheddar cheese and my super diet Coke in a moment of binging. And then if I got up and walked into the bedroom and immediately 2 pounds went around my waist, I think I could kick my Triscuit addiction. But it doesn't work like that.

0: Seriously, small neglects in my marriage, small neglects in my investment in renewing my mind, just a little pecking around with some pornography here, just a little flirting here. Nothing happened, right? Nothing happened. A little obsession with work and not really spending time that's knowing what's on your kid's heart. Nothing happened. Everybody seems okay. 10 years, 12 years, 20 years. Marriage falling apart. Kids disengaged. You know, it was just a little bit of debt. It was just a little bit of neglect. 10 years later. See, you never reap in the same season that you sow. That's why it takes faith. The goal, God's goal, is not to get some people to come to meetings, church, listen to someone talk, sing a couple songs, and be relatively a little bit nicer and maybe a little bit more moral than the world. That is not a Christian. Those are some activities that Christians are in. Following Jesus is the seed of the living God, of the Holy Spirit, comes and takes residence inside your body when you recognize your sin and turn from it and ask God for forgiveness and base it totally on what he did on the cross and his resurrection. He actually enters your life and it begins to develop and cultivate the very character of Jesus in you as you get in community and get in his word and talk to him and become generous. This is, it actually says, my generosity manifesto. So this is mine, all right? It's in yours. And here's the question. Do you want to be extraordinarily kind? And do you want to be extraordinarily generous? If so, you can, you know, check a box or two. And at the very end, you know, you can do this and put that somewhere. That's what I really want to be. And God will start doing it.
1: 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Chip started today with a man named Henry, an entrepreneur who discovered that God owns everything and whose life was never the same. Then he walked us from the Garden of Eden to the throne room of Revelation, tracing a single word, seed. The first conflict in human history was over an offering. The last image in Scripture is a tree that bears fruit every month. And in between everything God ever did, through Abraham, through Moses, through the life and death of Jesus, was the story of what happens when good seed dies and grows. If today's message stirred something in you, there's a resource Chip is very excited about, a new book by his longtime friend and mentor, Jack Alexander. It's called Wise Son, Smart Son, and it captures the difference between being smart and being truly wise, and gives you a concrete day-by-day path to get there. In fact, Chip will be wrapping up our series, The Jesus Revolution, with a special interview with Jack himself, so keep listening. But you can find the book, Wise Son, Smart Son, right now at wisesmart.com. That's wisesmart.com. Well, now here's Chip.
2: As we close today's program, I made an appeal to you, right? I mean, we talked about seeds. We talked about sowing. We talked about reaping. And I made the point for me and for you that every day we sow. And whatever we sow, we're going to reap. And as we always have to remember, you never reap in the same season that you sow. And part of this manifesto that you heard me talk about was me kind of taking myself by the cuff of the shirt and shaking myself and saying, Chip, are you really serious about sowing the things that really matter? And I wanted before God to say, Lord, I want to sow today in such a way that as I look toward the future, I would have a moment of reaping by your grace where you would actually say, because the scripture promises that as I sow to your kingdom, that you will say, well done, thou good and faithful servant. I would like to be known by his grace as someone who is extraordinarily kind and extraordinarily generous. Jesus modeled for you and for me how this has to happen. And the results are great, but the process is really challenging. Jesus would say, unless a grain of wheat fall into the earth and die, it remains by itself alone. But if it dies, it brings forth much fruit. Jesus modeled that with his own life. He died. He went into the ground. He was resurrected. And then he provided salvation and forgiveness for all of us. At the heart of generosity is the sober self-assessment that you must die to yourself, that you must follow Jesus in full surrender to the Father's will. And you must, as I must, say, Lord, all that I have is yours. God, left to myself, I will be greedy, I will posture, I will want to appear generous rather than be generous. And so I'm going to ask you today, would you be willing in a moment, right now, to ask the Lord Jesus, Lord, will you help me today to die to my own greed? Would you help me to die to the idols? Would you help me to die to what other people think? And Father, would you then allow me to take my time and my money and my talent and sow it into loving people?
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3: 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My name is Wyatt, by the way. 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
6: Big financial decisions are too important to make alone. Hi, I'm Rob West with today's Faith and Finance Minute. Proverbs 12:15 says, "The way of a fool is right in his own eyes, but a wise man listens to advice." 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Scripture shows the danger of ignoring counsel. In 1 Kings 12, Rehoboam rejected the wisdom of older advisors and listened instead to voices that echoed his pride. The result was disastrous. 10 tribes broke away and the kingdom was divided. 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It helps us see what we might overlook. Don't assume asking for help is a weakness. 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
8: 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Sometimes you may be actually working for the same company of somebody that you dated in the past, and totally avoiding them would be absolutely impossible. But I don't think you should be spending individual time with past girlfriends. Not even lunch, not even coffee, not extended conversations. We do know that many people have been pulled back into those past dating relationships out of their marriage by doing such things. I think it should be minimum contact at the most, and that only if it's necessary because of a work situation or a church situation.
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0: Welcome to the Reconnect Revisited, where we bring together conversations we've had on the Reconnect and we weave them together, seeking to apply the mind of Christ to one particular topic. So today's topic is discipleship, specifically Christian discipleship. So when we're talking about Christian discipleship, we're talking about following Jesus and not just following him around like a reporter might do, but tracking with him, seeking to follow his pattern of thought, learning to walk at the pace of his grace by faith, learning to pray from the way Jesus prays and talk and respond to others the way that Jesus engages with them. Over time, disciples of Jesus adapt more and more to the habits and patterns and rhythms of Jesus. Disciples become people through whom others can catch a glimpse of what God and the kingdom of God are actually like. Discipleship isn't a class that you take at church. It's not a group you attend once a week. Discipleship is the way of life of a person who responds to the call of Jesus to come, follow me. So when we think of disciples, who comes to mind? Matthew? Peter? Thomas? Andrew? Good. We can learn a lot about discipleship by studying the lives of the first people who voluntarily committed to a lifelong process of aligning their entire existence with the person of Jesus. This is not like school, but more like apprenticeship. As a disciple of Jesus, you can learn to see and think and respond and live and love in the way of Jesus. Jesus, who is the way and the truth and the life, becomes your way of life. That's what happens through discipleship. And so, yes, discipleship includes studying God's word to discover everything that Jesus taught and to see and experience how Jesus treated people, how he responded to the devil's attempts to derail him, how he dealt with all kinds of adversity, pain, disappointment, betrayal, and suffering. But it's also about being with him in real time, which is itself its own reward. Discipleship can be thought of as a process of attuning one life to another, being transformed by one degree to another more into the likeness of Christ. That's the active work of the Holy Spirit in the life of a disciple. It's an internal process that certainly has external effects. It's the surrendering of control in terms of your life trajectory as Jesus becomes Lord and authority over more and more and more of your thoughts and words and deeds and relationships and finances and decision-making. I mean, discipleship includes, but it's certainly not limited to, like, what you eat and what you wear and who you marry and how you raise your kids and spend your money and do your job and treat the most vulnerable members of society and how you respond to adversity. What gets you up out of a chair to shout hallelujah? Like all of those things. The ultimate goal of discipleship is that you would become a representative representing the gospel, a living provisional demonstration of the kingdom of heaven in the midst of the kingdoms of this world, to represent Jesus so fully that your life reflects and projects his nature to the rest of the world. Jesus, who is the light of the world, shines through you, his disciple. The disciples become an extension of Jesus, demonstrating the values of heaven by loving people as Jesus loved, even to the point of self-sacrifice for the sake of others. And yes, discipleship has great rewards, but it also comes at a cost. The cost of discipleship, hard to quantify. There are some places in the world and some periods of history where being a disciple of Jesus has been more costly than at other times and in other places. Jesus taught, and we see by the witness of 100 generations since Jesus walked the earth, that to follow him requires that a disciple deny themselves, put the mission of the gospel ahead of all natural desires or personal dreams, family expectations, or society's patterns, literally no longer being conformed to the ways of the world, but making Jesus our way and our way of life. That means that the disciple of Jesus is going to stand out as awkward and odd and literal misfits to the cultural norms and patterns of a world while going its own way. So what is the paradigm of discipleship? that you might most easily embrace or acknowledge? Well, Jesus gave his first disciples a mission, and that mission still exists today. The mission of being a disciple is that you become a disciple maker. We call it the Great Commission. Go and make disciples. I love how focused that makes discipleship. We're sometimes tempted to imagine that discipleship is about, well, just our transformation. And it is about that. It is about your individual transformation, but it is also about more than that. It's an outwardly focused calling, inviting other people to join us in following Jesus, to get on the discipleship, so to speak. We get to participate in the mission of Christ, true apprentices of the Master, God making his appeal through us, Paul says, that other people would be reconciled to God, that the discipleship would, well, be more heavily populated. Jesus gives us this ministry. He puts his mission in our hands, entrusting to us the discipleship of others. Go and make disciples, he says. That's an amazing journey and one that never ends. Keith Hardesty is an apprentice. He was an apprentice to his dad as a plumber. And he's an apprentice to Christ as a disciple. He has a really effective way of helping us see discipleship as apprenticeship. So the first conversation that we're going to re-engage with today on this episode of the Reconnect Revisited is about all things together with Heath Hardesty.
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0: When is the last time that your imagination was like recaptivated? That the things that you used to sit in awe and wonder about suddenly transfixed you as if for the first time. That was kind of my experience in getting into all things together. It's by Heath Hardesty, and he is here with us today. Heath, welcome to the Reconnect.
1: Thank you, Carmen. It is a joy to be here.
0: This is a book about reimagining discipleship, or imagining it as if for the first time. This is a book about apprenticeship. What do you think this book is about?
1: Yeah, well, you hit it right on the head. It's about learning again to see the whole story. What does it mean to be an apprentice of Jesus? Re-envisioning the world the way God has designed us to see it, and following Jesus, walking in his way. So when we reimagine the world, then we can re-inhabit that world.
0: It is about seeing ourselves differently. And I think that that's one of the things I appreciated as well. Like we want to have the eyes of Jesus on other people, but not always on ourselves. And so I think that, like, we know it's broken. We know we're broken. We know that the ways we've been discipled, like, are broken. It has to be better than this. We have to, like, this can't be all there is. And it just, in terms of most of our experiences of life together, even in the church. And so talk with us about your own apprenticeship. Like, this actually grows out of a lived experience you have had.
1: It does. And certainly for the first part of what you just said there, we're haunted. We ache, right? This world groans and our souls groan for wholeness, for peace, for things to be integrated. And that's certainly part of my story. I grew up in a blue collar home. My father was a master plumber. And so I always grew up around the trade. And eventually, after college, I became officially his apprentice. And so I worked as a service plumber for a number of years. And honestly, that was not my happiest of days. I was frustrated where I was at. I never wanted to be there. I never wanted to enter the family trade. And so I grumbled through those days, and I was frustrated, and my soul was aching and yearning. But by God's grace, he did wonderful things in my soul through those days. And now I can see the value of the blue collar. And I look back on those days with great appreciation. I'm a pastor now, but I look back on those days with a lot of fond memories. And God taught me an awful lot about what it means to be an apprentice, and what is the process of spiritual formation? How do human beings change? Because that's essentially what apprenticeship is. It's a process of change or transformation. And one of the key learnings was basically what I call the apprenticeship paradigm, which I explain in the book. So this definitely grows out of my own experience, as well as a lot of reflection over the years, trying to articulate what it was that God was showing me.
0: All right, we're talking with Heath Hardesty. There's no R in the end, and I keep wanting to put one there. So hardest E.
1: Like, yes, correct.
0: It's the hardest thing that there is with a Y on the end. So Heath Hardesty is who you're looking for online, heathhardesty.org. The book is All Things Together, How Apprenticeship to Jesus is the Way of Flourishing in a Fragmented World. All right, Heath, you alluded there to this threefold paradigm on following Jesus. And so, you know, without giving it all away, let's at least establish the framework for those who are listening. Union with Christ, abiding and obeying, which are like these twins together for the daily habit part, and then imaging Jesus. So what does it mean, or how are you describing union with Christ?
1: Apprenticeship is always a relational thing. There's no apprenticeship without relationship. And so that first piece, union, is the origin, you might say, the origin of apprenticeship. And then abiding and obeying would be the essence. And then the aim of apprenticeship would be the imaging. So when I officially became an apprentice to my father, there was a new orienting relationship in my life. Yes, he was my father. And yes, I knew a bit about plumbing. But when I became his apprentice, that meant there's a new relationship between us. He was the master, I was the apprentice. And born out of that new daily orienting relationship, I would then enter into abiding and obeying. right? So now I was on the plumbing truck. Each day I was with him in crawl spaces and bathrooms and vaults and working with customers and then learning to obey him. So it all begins with union, and it's the same with Christ. When we are born anew, when his spirit is given to us, and now we get to live this with God life, there's a new orienting relationship at the core of our existence. And it's out of that union that everything else flows. And it's out of that union that we are then empowered by his spirit to actually abide with him and obey what he says, that we might be ultimately conformed into his likeness, look more like Jesus.
0: One of the things I greatly appreciate is that that orientation, that reorientation of me or the disciple being with Jesus. It's not that God is with me every day, that God's with me in what I'm doing, that God's with me. Like, that is the reverse of what is really going on. I am with him. He is the master. He is the Lord. I am his follower. I am his disciple. I am with Jesus. And as I go with Jesus, as that relationship develops and I see him doing what he's doing in the ways that he's doing it, his character begins to live in me as well. I begin to learn the ways that Jesus responds to people. I begin to learn literally the words that he says and the things that he does. And then I am drawn to do those things myself. That's the obeying part, as you describe it. So let's take a brief break. When we come back, let's spend some time in the abiding and obeying, these like twin habits that we're invited into to cultivate every day in this re-envisioning, reimagining of discipleship as apprenticeship. The book is All Things Together. Heath Hardesty is here with us on The Reconnect.
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0: What does your relationship with Jesus look like? How are you with Jesus today in the work that he's doing in the world? Jesus's mission of seeking and saving the lost, of redeeming all people and all things, like he's still very busy doing that. Is that how we are with him today? Or are we just hoping that Jesus will be with us doing whatever we're doing? All Things Together is the book, How Apprenticeship to Jesus is the Way of Flourishing in a Fragmented World. I'm going to go ahead and tell you, it's a slow read, because you should read it slowly, because you should let it read you. This is not a fast beach read. This is the kind of read that you're going to soak into, and it's beautifully written. And on every page, you are going to pause. You will not be able to read this fast. I wouldn't even challenge you to do so. So Heath, let's talk about abiding and obeying, this interplay of being with Jesus and doing what he says.
1: Well, being united to him, now living this with God life because of the work of Jesus, because of what he's done, because of his death, his resurrection, his ascension, and that he sends his spirit to dwell with us, we get to abide with him. That means to dwell, to make to make your home with him. It's not just that he changes us so we go do a bunch of stuff, but we actually get to be with him, to delight in him, to spend unhurried time in his presence, getting to know him and growing in intimacy. And it's out of that being with, knowing our identity in him and enjoying who he is, it's out of that that we then do the things that he's called us to do. And it can be highly problematic when we separate the being and doing. If we just focus on the doing, then we find ourselves in just this kind of bustle and hurry and trying to do things for God as if to prove ourselves, as if to show who we really are. Rather, we are to live in union with him, to enjoy who he is. And it's out of that beautiful relationship in which we know our identity and have a deep-seated peace that we then obey what he says. And as we obey what he says, then we, as the scriptures say, taste and see that he's good. We live in accordance with reality and we walk in his wisdom in the way he's designed the world. And as we do that, we love people more and more and we grow into, again, the likeness of Jesus. So you can think of abiding and obeying as kind of the breathing in and the breathing out. It's the essence of apprenticeship.
0: And it should probably come in that kind of rhythm. Like, right? It shouldn't be like I try to do all the breathing in and then I try to go and do all the breathing out. There should be a rhythm to it. I don't ever walk away from Jesus. I'm never not abiding in him and with him when I am obeying him. It is done in an ongoing step-by-step, moment-by-moment relationship with him under the yoke. Like, right? I am right yes. there beside him. Heath, you've used some words already that sort of resonate with me in terms of the conversation that you're seeking to have with us in the book. You used the word in accordance, and I think about all of the discord that we experience. And you used the word connection, and I think of all the times we just feel so disconnected. And then this word like integrated or coherent comes to mind in terms of, gosh, we just live with so much fragmentation and like disarray and, just all of those things. So I appreciate that you know where we live, like you know our address, you know that we're distracted and disoriented and overloaded and disconnected. And you're not denying any of that, but you are definitely inviting us into something else. And so I appreciate that. All right. Union with Christ, abiding and obeying Christ as his apprentice, and then imaging Jesus. So again, this isn't a walking away from him. So what is this? What is this growing up part?
1: Yeah. So as you go through the letters of Paul, you'll find that he's obsessed with this idea of being in Christ and Christ in us, and then that leading to what he calls being conformed to the image of Christ, or growing into that image of Christ from one degree of glory to the next as we behold him. And one of the deep principles of reality is that we become like what we behold. And so as we abide with Jesus, as we obey what he says and see that he is truly the wisdom behind all things, by his Spirit moving in us, he's conforming us to his image. In other words, he's shaping us into his likeness. And so this is a process of spiritual formation, right? The process of gospel-centered spiritual formation is the spirit empowered process of becoming more like Jesus. Because the reality is we are in process beings, where we are finite beings made in the image of this infinite God. And we have an aim or an end, a purpose that he's designed us for. And that is to bear his image, which Christ does perfectly. And so as human beings made in his image, we are in this mid-story process, right? Like we are in the middle of the story. We're not done yet. We're not finished. And so we are growing. And again, like Paul says, from one degree of glory to the next. So Paul talks about this all the time. And that's the end game, is that we would reflect who he is.
0: That's so good. So we all feel, we've been talking about it, and we just feel like vibe shift is one of the words that's been used. Revival is being used as a word. Yeah. I don't didn't even know how to gauge, like, how you would know if you were there yet, what there would feel like. How do you think Jesus sees what's going on right now in terms of what seems to be an increased interest, at least, in him in the culture today?
1: Well, you're absolutely right. There is an increased interest. There's a refreshing that's happening. You know, people are using words like awakening or revival, but there is certainly a curiosity, a desire for something else. We are feeling the aches and the groanings of our world. Like, we live in a disintegrated world, and there's a number of ways it's disintegrated, which could be a longer conversation. But the reality is, people are really feeling the pains and the aches, and needing a way to comprehend what's going on. And Jesus gives us that. There is a fully orbed understanding of reality to be found in the gospel. So yeah, people are aching. But I would also just say God's grace is being poured out in really wonderful ways. I mean, we're seeing it here at church. The amount of young adults that are coming in on weekends is just staggering. People are coming in hungry, desiring something more than these cobbled together stories that they're trying to put together of their life through social media and Netflix and just the their own origin stories. They sense that there is something bigger, something greater, more beautiful. They're haunted by it, and they're looking for something.
0: I just really appreciate the conversation. The book is, as I've already told you personally, you're a beautiful writer. It is a lovely journey. The way that it's written reflects what it says. And I really appreciate that. I appreciate that even that is integrated in this conversation.
1: Thank you for that, Carmen. That means a great deal. Because again, I really wanted the form of the book to echo what the heart of it. And it is the integration of a bunch of different kinds of thoughts, but it's also a journey of what you could call an aesthetic apologetic, like beauty, goodness, and truth. Like, God is a source of beauty, goodness, and truth, and those things are woven together in him, and those things should be evident in the life of his followers.
0: It's so good. This is a, if you've been wondering, like, what's a book that I could give to older men and young men in my church to sort of ignite the conversation about that kind of discipleship, where we're encouraging generations to walk with each other. This is a wonderful book for everyone, but I'm trying to give you some ideas here in terms of how you might use it in your local context and in the conversations that you're having. If you've liked what we've talked with like Dave Haytag from Craftsman with Character, if you sort of like that approach and those conversations, this is going to be right up your alley. The apprenticeship image here, this vision of discipleship as apprenticeship, is so true to who Jesus is and the experience of the first disciples. And it's a wonderful recovery of a model that has been largely lost. And so really encourage you to check it out. Heath Hardest E. So the word hardest with a Y, heathhardesty.org. The book is All Things Together, How Apprenticeship to Jesus is the Way of Flourishing in a Fragmented World. Heath, what a joy. Blessings on you.
1: Thank you, Carmen. It has been a joy.
7: I love how the way Heath talks about not just being with Christ, but also being with one another as the disciples of Christ. That's really the theme we're going to pick up on in our next conversation. Again, thanks for listening to this episode of the Reconnect Revisited, where we weave together conversations we've had on a particular topic. Today's topic is discipleship. It was never intended to be a solo pursuit. We were not meant to walk the path of faith alone, or even just, you know, me and Jesus. Jesus creates community, and discipleship is meant to be pursued in fellowship with other believers. Paul Gutteker shared with us about the priority of practicing life together, a common rule for Christian growth. So let's consider what it looks like to pray together and study together and discern together and serve together as the disciples of Jesus today.
8: Jacob spent much of his life trying to get ahead. He deceived his brother, tricked his father, and manipulated circumstances to get what he wanted. 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He walked away with a limp, but also with a new name and a deeper faith. Jacob found freedom when he drew closer to God. God invites you into that same freedom too. 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

0: Do you imagine that your journey with Jesus is just a you and Jesus kind of thing? I mean, it's just you and Jesus out there. Well, that's not what discipleship was ever intended to look like. That's not what the body of Christ really is. So how do we do this thing called life together? Practicing Life Together is the book. Paul Gutdecker is here with us as the author. Paul, welcome to The Reconnect.
1: Thanks, Carmen. So glad to be on and talking with you.
0: Most of us, well, that might be an oversimplification and an overstatement. Many people came to Christ as a, you know, Jesus came to save you individually from your sins, and you individually come to Christ as a follower. And we do come to Christ individually, but then what happens? Let's move from the individualized discipleship to life together. Like, talk about the difference between those two things.
1: Yeah, that's so good. You know, I think it's the case that our relationship with the Lord is always personal, but it's never alone. And if you see, you know, what happens when the gospel transforms someone, they're invited not just into relationship with Jesus, but relationship with all of those who are also united to him. Think about in Acts 2, right? We have Pentecost, the Holy Spirit comes, and Peter gives this incredible sermon, and it says that thousands of people respond. And then what happens? Like, what is the evidence of their transformation? It says they devoted themselves to the apostles' teaching, to fellowship, to the breaking of bread, and to prayer. Every day, they continued to meet together in the temple courts. They broke bread in their homes and ate together with glad and sincere hearts. What happens when the gospel gets hold of us is that we are made a people. We're made a community. And so while it is the case that our relationship with the Lord is deeply personal and individual, that's in the context of being joined to his body.
0: So I love the image that you give us of this trellis. And so talk about a rule of life as a trellis that does provide this structure for spiritual growth. Because it's, I think it's one thing for us to have a conversation about the theoretical difference between walking out of faith individually and walking it out in community. You give some structure to that. So just, I'd love for you to paint that picture.
1: Absolutely. Yeah, this phrase, a rule of life, sometimes it can connote, you know, a list of do's and don'ts, the things you have to do and can't do. But rule, the old root of this word, is more like structure or measuring stick or standard. And I love this image of the trellis because anybody that gardens can tell you how important structure is for good growth. I planted some tomatoes with my kids last spring, and we forgot to stake them right away. And we got a lot of rain, and the sun in Texas is beating down. And the next thing we knew, these tomato plants were sprawling over half the yard. And a rule of life is not what makes growth happen, but it's a way of saying, these are the sorts of things, these are the structure of my life with God that will point me in the right direction for growth and for fruitfulness. It's a way of being intentional about our growth and not just leaving it up to how we feel on a given day or a given week.
0: I would just say that you should just add chickens to what you're doing, because chickens, yes, are a very present reminder to get stuff up off the ground, because you just, oh, yeah, you know. Yeah, yeah. So we are talking with Paul Gutdecker. And one of the things about you, Paul, that is important in this conversation is your experience in a residential fellowship of believers. And so I want you to talk about what you experienced in the Brazos Fellows. But then I also want you to sort of build a bridge, because a lot of us are not going to like move out of our houses with our families and go live communally with other Christians. Like, right. So talk about your experience, but then also build the bridge to intentional Christian community and what that might look for some of us today.
1: Totally. Yeah. So Paige and I, my wife, we started Brazos Fellows because we discerned that in a lot of young adults, folks coming out of college, there was this real hunger to not go it alone in their spiritual life. They were just tired of relying on their own effort, their own willpower to, you know, have daily practices of prayer, to be really growing in their faith. And so we invited them into this Brazos Fellows program, which is a 1 year of living by a common rule of life. We pray together every morning. We study scripture and theology and church history. We gather for weekly meals, weekly dinners, and we do all this with the hope that these practices of prayer and study and fellowship will really help us better know and understand who God is and what he calls us to. And it's just been really neat to see the fruit of this. It, again, the Holy Spirit is the agent of transformation, right? God is the one who's making growth happen. But when we gather together and commit ourselves to these spiritual disciplines, that creates space in our busy and chaotic lives for the Spirit to work. And I would say that's just true for everybody. This is meant to be sort of normative Christian life. If in my busy life with our kids and our work and school and all the things that crowd our life, if I just hope for the best when it comes to things like prayer, meditative reading of scripture, silence, Sabbath rest, it's just not going to happen, right, Carmen? So I think even if you can't pick up and move to Waco and be part of a community, the gift of a common rule of life is being intentional about things you know are good for your walk with God, saying them out loud, and committing with other people, having some accountability to actually follow through.
0: All right, that's really good. I'm glad you phrased it that way, because I think that if we told people they were going to pick up and move to some communal living in Waco, the image that might come to mind might not first be, hey, this is a really positive way of practicing life together. So I say, thank you for pointing that out. Like, that's really, like, that's super helpful. All right, we're going to continue our conversation with Paul Gutteker here in just a moment. But here's what I want you to consider. I want you to think about how you as an individual are actually intimately in community with other Christians for accountability, for mutual encouragement, to encourage one another in cultivating the things of the faith. Who are you actually getting together with in order that you can be still or be silent or be committed to serving? Like, right, how are you doing that in community? Not just you and Jesus, but gathered together with other believers. So I want you to think about that. Maybe you have done it, you know, as an annual retreat with some, you know, with some friends. Maybe there is a time where you have experienced prayer in this way, where you've gotten together with other Christians and you actually enter into a time of praying, not as a form of gossip, but as praying, trusting Jesus, following Jesus more deeply together. Maybe you're studying with someone. Well, what does it look like to do all of those things in community with fellow believers and to enter into discernment together in community, where you are actually sifting and sorting through your decision-making together, where you are hearing the voice of God together, remaining open to the unexpected ways that God might lead you forward by faith. And so that's what we're talking about when we're talking about life together, and we're talking about practicing life together, this common rule for Christian growth. I want you to think about where you've experienced it and how you might create it again or in a new way, in a new environment, in a new season of life. So we're going to talk about that next. 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
3: The faithfulness of God is the glue that holds this world together. 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

0: Maybe you lived in community when you were in college. Maybe you lived in a community somewhere else along the path of life, but not right now. You're isolated. You're lonely. You're living in the midst of terrible digital distraction. And you're saying to yourself, I really long to be in healthy, mutually encouraging Christian relationships, but I can't even imagine how that would happen. I live in my house. The next person lives in their house, and so on and so on. And so what we're talking about is breaking down some of the cultural resistance that exists to something that's been practiced since the days of Jesus, where people actually live together as believers in fellowship, experiencing Jesus and learning together how to be his disciples. So we're talking with Paul Gutdecker. The book is Practicing Life Together, A Common Rule for Christian Growth. Paul, this is rooted in the monastic tradition. There are all kinds of people across generations who have entered into communal living, prayer and shared meals and Sabbath rest and service. Talk with us about like what has to, the barriers, the kind of that we have to overcome, because that's just not the kind of culture we live in.
1: It's so true, Carmen. We're swimming upstream if we want to do this, right? There's so much about the way our lives are structured that keep us isolated. And yet there's a deep

0: And so, of course, we can pray on our own. Of course, we can be with the Lord on our own. But something special happens when we are in fellowship with each other. And Jesus promises to show up. So I think, you know, we feel this hunger, we feel this need, and the solution is not that complicated. It's simply a matter of saying, this has got to become part of the structure of my life. I need to commit, even if it's just with a few people, to one thing a week, to have that time for prayer and fellowship and real conversation. Maybe it's over the dinner table, maybe it's meeting for conversation and prayer, but it's not rocket science. We just have to intend it and we have to commit to it, or it'll get squeezed out by the busyness of life.
1: So you talk about young people yearning for this. I think older people yearn for this in really deep ways as well. And I'm thinking about people who are at that age and stage of life where, you know, they would very much prefer to not be living on their own. They are now in a house that is otherwise empty. So there are ways, I just want to explore this for just a moment. Let's imagine, let's be curiously creative here. If you live in a big old house and it has lots of empty rooms, how might you actually invite this to happen where you live? Like, what might it look like? And if you are living in a senior community, if you are living in the context of a community of people, where everybody is in their own little room and you're waiting for, you know, the next round of bingo, like, what would it look like for you to be an agent of this kind of community building in that senior living environment? I just think that, you know, there's, you could do it in a dorm, but you could also do it in a, you know, in a senior living community. Like, this could happen. This is doable.
0: For sure. Absolutely. It is. Absolutely. And I love that vision. You know, intergenerational friendship and relationship is so lacking in our culture and sometimes in the church too. And I do think that sometimes people just feel like, well, I don't know, you know, who would want to come or who would want to be part of a weekly dinner, let's say. And so we kind of get a little embarrassed or we get hung up on, you know, will it be awkward? And I would encourage people, it's as simple as saying, you know, for this couple months, maybe for this semester, maybe between now and Christmas, what if we just invited folks to come over for a weekly meal, to take turns providing the food or do it potluck style, not impressive hospitality, just simple meals. And let's just sit around the table, put our phones away, and let's talk about life. Let's talk about what God is doing. I think that the hardest thing is to overcome our insecurities and our anxieties and just make the invitation. And once we do that, I think, again, people are hungry for it. People will come.
1: Do I have to be the teacher? Do I have to be the know-it-all? In fact, no. wouldn't that be bad?
0: Yeah, it would. You know, one of the things I love in the Gospels is that Jesus is often in the role of guest, which is a little counterintuitive, right? We think of hosts as the one who have everything and the guests are those who lack. But Jesus gives people the gift of receiving him as their guest. So the host isn't the one that has all the answers or has their whole life figured out or has the perfect home. They're just someone who's willing to open the door and set the table and be together. And again, what's going to happen there is really not up to us as much as it's up to God. We just create the space. And Jesus says, I'm going to show up if you gather together.
1: What? Tell us a story about one thing you have experienced as this has been unfolding.
0: Oh, man. Well, I've got a recent one in mind, Carmen. We just so people don't feel like this is some sort of ideal for heroic people. You know, we have four young kids. We are going to have the Brazos fellows over for dinner, as we do every week. And we had to go get flu shots first for the kids. And I'll spare you all the details, but there was a scheduling mishap and the doctor's note didn't come through. And so we got back home. Some of our kids had gotten shots. Some of them hadn't. Dinner wasn't ready. The house wasn't clean. And the fellas were coming over in 10 minutes. And you just look at each other and you go, well, this is real life. And here we are. And we threw open the door and they came in and we asked for help, right? So can someone set the table? Can someone read a book to the kids? And this is the reality of community. It's not some perfect ideal, you know, life is going great,

0: let now we can get together thing. It's the reality of the people God has put in front of us. And I would just say it's deeply fulfilling and rewarding and fruitful to allow people to come into your real life and your real home with your real family and share the mess and the grace and all the things that God gives us together.
1: Couple of experiences from my life. When I was in college, the Young Life area director and his wife, Robert and Virginia Morris, were young married people. They were just at the, hey, let's build a family stage of life. And they just let us, you know, as Young Life leaders, you know, under their supervision and tutelage, they really let us see what real life is like inside a real house. And so as you say that, I'm totally reminded of that experience and how much I learned from them just by being in their home while they were doing life. And we were sort of overhearing and seeing it, you know, because we happened to be there, like, right. And then in seminary, Ulrich and Margaret Mauser, who spent their whole life in Germany and were over here, they had this rule that if their porch light was on, the tea was hot and the door was open.
0: I love that.
1: And it was so invitational, like, right? And there was nothing else
0: planned. It's such a gift.
1: It's such a gift.
0: And I think, you know, a lot of people worry about young folks today and the culture's influence. And really, I mean, I share that concern, but turn on the porch light and open the door. And it's a profound gift to receive that hospitality and to be given the gift of sharing life together.
1: That's so good. A pot of tea costs you nothing. Like, right. It's just,
0: that's right.
1: Yeah, it doesn't have to be fancy. I think that's super helpful. It does feel like with all of those people in your life, somebody should have put up tomato steaks, but that could be a conversation for another time. Paul, what a delight to get to talk with you today. Thank you for the gift of the vision. Thank you for what you're doing at the Brazos Fellows. You guys can find that at brazosfellows.com. We'll send you the link on the text line. The book is Practicing Life Together, A Common Rule for Christian Growth. Love to send you those links. The text line's open, 877-933-2484. Thank you for inspiring us and for giving us a window into how God has done this in your life and in your community, that we might be inspired to do likewise. Thanks, Paul.
0: Thanks, Carmen. Really appreciate talking with you.
1: Absolutely. Likewise. All right, isn't that encouraging? It occurs to me that when Jesus calls us to himself, it's not like, hey, all the other disciples, all those other people, they're going to stay over there and you're going to come with me and it's just going to be you and me. No, when Jesus invited disciples into a relationship with him, the other disciples were there too, like, right? And they didn't all know each other. They hadn't all come from the same backgrounds. They probably weren't all raised exactly the same way. In fact, we know that to be true. So what they had in common was Jesus. And so what might it look like? Like, let's just use your imagination for a moment. Be curious. What might it look like for you to enter into some intentional Christian community with some other Christians? Could you find some people who just want to practice life together? I mean, practice suggests we're not perfect and we're not there yet. And we don't always do it the right way or at the right time, but we're working on it. We want to spiritually grow and we don't want to pursue that in isolation. We want to be together in our journey with Jesus, growing up in every way into Christ, who is the head. And you might have to take responsibility for doing it. If you are feeling a need for this, you might be the person who has to start saying to other people, hey, I'd really like to figure out how to do life together. I'm tired of trying to do it on my own. Let's figure out how to do life together. All right, my friend, my guess is that there's at least one other person around you, somewhere circulating within your life, who wants that too. Jesus's final instructions to his first disciples, what we call the Great Commission, is to go and make disciples. So are you on board with that? First of all, are you on board? Are you a disciple of Jesus? If not, I want to invite you to take that step of faith today. I mean, if you're a fellow disciple of Jesus, then, you know, let's get to it. Let's start making disciples. But if you've not yet responded to the invitation of Jesus to come and follow me, I want you to consider getting on board today. It's an adventure like no other, and it changes everything. A totally new life from here to eternity. Thanks for listening to this episode of the Reconnect Revisited. The Lord bless you and keep you, make his face to shine upon you and be gracious unto you. The Lord lift up his countenance upon you
2: and give you his peace. Have a great day. God bless.

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4: The prophet Isaiah was given a vision in which he saw the Lord, and he heard angelic creatures calling out to one another, "Holy, holy, holy is the Lord of hosts." You know, there's only one truth in the Bible that is given a triple emphasis, and that is the holiness of God. The Bible never says that God is wrath, wrath, wrath, or even that God is love, love, love. But it does say that God is holy, holy, holy. So if you're to come to know God, you must grasp that he is holy. And when Isaiah saw how holy God is, he said, "Woe is me, for I am lost." Seeing God as he is will bring you to see yourself as you are, and that will drive you to the grace and mercy that can be yours in Jesus.
3: Do you want to know the God of the Bible? Well, then come to OpenTheBible.org.
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0: Welcome to the Reconnect Revisited, where we bring together conversations we've had on the Reconnect. We weave them together as we apply the mind of Christ to one particular topic. So today's topic, churches that are working for the common good of their neighborhood. So we've all heard the adage, like, bloom where you're planted. That's sort of the visual that comes to mind here for me. I want you to think about where God planted your church. Yeah, your actual physical church, that church that you go to where, you know, the people gather together and worship God. You know, where your Sunday school class meets, that church. What does it look like for the church to bloom where it's physically planted? I mean, we call church planting for a reason. And there's even a movement out there where, let's say, a local congregation has, well, to continue with sort of the gardening image, it now lies fallow, like, right, it's fallow ground. You know, it was a place where there was once a thriving expression of the church of Jesus, and now there's not. And there's a replanting movement out there. It's called Overseed, where a new group of Christians called to that place will plant the seed of God's word afresh and anew and overseed a congregation that has gone, let's say, fallow. Back in the day, there was something called the parish model of ministry. You have any familiarity with that? I think it deserves reconsideration. So the history of parishes traces back to ancient Christianity. It evolved from early urban church communities, right? So when you think about the church in Corinth, you know that that was a group of believers in one city. Or, you know, when Paul writes a letter to the Christians in Philippi, they're all meeting in one house, right? You know how to address the congregation. You know where they're meeting and you know who they are. That's the idea behind a parish. And eventually, it took on a more structural reality, both in terms of religious and civil administration. And so you might think about, you know, parishes in Louisiana. That's a residue of all of this over the centuries. But the purpose was initially like a spiritual network in a localized geography. And so for the first few centuries, this is literally how the church functioned. Churches existed in a localized place. A parish referred to the entire body of Christians that lived in a specific, let's say, zip code. I mean, there weren't zip codes, so to speak, but you get the idea, right? If you lived less than a stone's throw from, you know, the church whose bells you could hear on Sunday morning, then that was your parish. As Christianity spread into more rural communities, like by the fourth century, this original city model became impractical. It's where we then get sort of the more cathedral model and we get a less localized approach. We have people going out to serve a wider array of more disparate, spread out congregations. The formal parish system, which was like defined as a geographical territory, was served by one pastor, one priest. It took root across Europe between like the 8th and 12th centuries. And eventually it created also a civil system, which had to be ultimately disentangled. But that's kind of another story for another day. What if we started thinking afresh about churches as the agent of God's grace planted on purpose in a particular geography? God planted your church where it is because God wants to reach the people who are less than a stone's throw from your church. Now, I'm not talking about actually throwing stones at your neighbors, but I'm talking about seeing the neighbors who are that geographically close to your church building. The church has become so divided and even disembodied. A lot of people don't even, quote, go to church anymore. And those relationships that we're intended to have as like interdependent parts of a body, those have been severed. It's impossible for us to be a tangible sign as the body of Christ if we're literally just one body part out there on our own. So, what does the everyday life of the neighborhood look like around your church? I mean, if we're brutally honest, do you even know the people who live next door to your church? How about in just that first set of houses around the block? How about the second ring around that? Most people don't walk to church anymore, do they? Well, what if we started to change that? What if we, I don't know, parked three blocks away from church and walked? Assuming you live further away than that. What if you live close enough to walk? Could you just start walking to church? What kind of physical testimony would it be if instead of parking as close to the door as we could, we parked a couple of blocks away and walked to church, praying for our neighbors as we went? What if we started prayer walking the neighborhood around our church? Take a walk, make a map, prayer walk, and then start some conversations, start talking, meet the neighbors. What if our churches hosted periodic open houses, a neighborhood drop-in social? I mean, not something programmatic, not something where, you know, you're trying to get them to do something or they're trying to get you to do something, but just a neighborhood drop-in social. What would it look like to find out who lives nearby? I mean, do you remember like the old welcome wagon for newcomers when they move in? What if we started doing that when people moved in to the neighborhood around our churches? As I'm thinking through this, do you remember those conversations that we had with Jeff Christofferson and his book, Once You See? That kind of comes to the forefront of my mind when I think about this. So too does, well, watching Mr. Rogers. Mr. Rogers' neighborhood, that's what I'm thinking about. I'm thinking about our churches like manifesting what a Mr. Rogers neighborhood would be like. That the church is not a place of performance that's only open at certain hours because certain things are taking place that we want people to come to and financially support. But the church is like the centerpiece of welcome, where people are known and being known. Those who lived in Mr. Rogers' neighborhood, they had a sense of belonging and they knew they were loved. He went out and wandered around. He talked to them. It wasn't all about going to his place, but sometimes it was. He treated people with dignity and respect and honor and joy. There wasn't any forced positivity. There was an honest engagement. Think about all the times and ways that Mr. Rogers allowed people to deal with their hurt and sadness and anger and fear. See, I think our churches would be benefited by being more honest that life is hard. And yes, we have hope in Christ and we love being together as brothers and sisters in Christ. And yes, we have our hope tethered to heaven, but we're also living in the real world of real hurt and sadness and anger and fear. Mr. Rogers' neighborhood was a really safe space or safe place to express what you were feeling and find help when you needed it. I also think about the pace of Mr. Rogers' neighborhood. He used silence and a deliberate slow pacing. He also didn't wait until Sunday to be a loving presence on the block. What if our churches functioned as like the central place of belonging in our neighborhoods? Worried less about, well, reaching the world halfway around the world and more intentionally focused on being the embodiment of Christ to our actual literal neighbors. That provokes me to want to know more about the neighborhood where my church is located. It happens to be in a different zip code than the one in which I live. A recent survey of more than 3,000 parents ranked communities across the country where raising children feels really overwhelming in 2026. They cite pressures from childcare costs to academic expectations and commuting and family finances. Do you know where your neighborhood would rank on that list of America's most stressed out parenting zip codes? That might be some research to capitalize on as we consider what it looks like to be the church right where God planted us. There are some churches that are working for the common good of their neighborhoods, and we're going to highlight a couple of them in this episode of the Reconnect Revisited. The first is Mark DeMoss. He's the directional leader at Mosaic Church of Central Arkansas. Vine and Village is the way that their local church is pursuing community transformation in their zip code. So our conversation with Mark up next on this episode of The Reconnect Revisited.
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8: Carmen, great to be with you. Thanks for having me.
0: You guys are doing church differently. Maybe that would be one way of expressing what is happening. Tell us about Vine and Village, the inspiration behind it, and how it really is transforming the 72204 zip code.
8: Yeah, you know, for 18 years, I served as a student ministries pastor in various churches and wonderful churches, and they were always sending their money, their human resource across oceans to impact the world for Jesus Christ. We call that foreign missions, if you will. And that there's nothing wrong with that. But I found so often, many times, the people across the street didn't even know who that church was. And certainly in the urban cities that 80% of people live in the United States today, there's a disconnect from people without Christ who live across the street, so to speak, from churches, given all the needs, the food insecurity and opioid addiction and immigrants and on, I can tell you there's a disconnect because these people see churches sending resources across the ocean, but they're not investing across the street. So when we started Mosaic in the inner city of Little Rock in 2001, sure, we were going to support foreign missions, but we made an intentional effort to pour whatever resource we had, and by the way, it was very, very little in the early stages of the game, that's for sure. But we wanted to connect with the community across the street. And to do that effectively, we created a separate nonprofit, different than the nonprofit of the church. Mosaic Church is a nonprofit, of course, but we created a separate nonprofit called Vine and Village, under which to aggregate our justice, compassion, and merciful work in the community, whereby we could attract grants and donations from outside the giving of our members to scale our missional vibrancy and achieve measurable results in our community.
0: So now that we have your attention, it is vineandvillage.org. And I want you to repeat that last part, because this is not your church under the, you know, like under the hood of the local congregation of Mosaic Church. You created a separate nonprofit entity in order to do this so that you could attract resources from outside just the giving of your local congregation. First of all, that is necessary. It's imperative. It's wise. It's prudent. So could you just repeat that?
8: Yeah, you bet. Think about it. The best way to think about this is like an American football team. Think about an American football team. Every team is actually made up of 3 teams, isn't it? We don't talk about it like that, but that's the reality. There's offense, defense, and special teams. And these are 3 separate teams with 3 separate game plans, 3 separate coaches, 3 separate playbooks, 3 separate sets of metrics, right? You don't ask the defense, for instance, how many points did you score? They say, that's not our job. That's the offense. We're to stop the other team from scoring. The American church is structured like a football team with only an offense. That's the spiritual game. Most churches don't have a social game engaging the communities we're talking about, and very few have a financial game. And so the disruptive innovation is to move away from a 20th century metric where everything was just the church to build out a three-dimensional team, offense, defense, special teams. And when you think about it like that, we have the spiritual, the pastoral types, both coaching and playing the spiritual game, the MSW types, those with a heart for the community, for the opioid addict, for the person standing on the street with a sign. We get them on the defense through our nonprofit, Vine and Village. And again, the business side is the for-profit. So what you ask me to repeat, if you think about it like that, Vine and Village is our defense. And when we're playing defense, engaging the community, advancing justice, compassion, and merciful work in our community, as you said, as we discussed, that we set that up under a separate nonprofit. This is how you can chase local, state, and federal grant funding. This is how you'll get donations from other churches and Christians in the community, as well as people who don't even believe in Jesus, but have a heart to serve the people that you're working with, again, through food distribution or working with addicts in the community. And you attract these donations because the reality, Carmen, in our world today, is that most churches, the vast majority of churches, the giving of their membership, we call that tithes and offerings, is barely paying the bills of the church. There is no money to scale what we call missional vibrancy, to engage the addict, to engage the immigrant, to address food insecurity, and on I could go, at-risk children, kids who age out of foster care. All of these are programs that we've initiated, and there's no money because the money collected in the offering plate just pays the salaries, the light bill, the mortgage payment, or the rent payment. And so this is a structural way by which we can chase, again, local, state, and federal funding, which, by the way, that's another story, has an impact, a positive impact on the bottom line of the church. Scale missional vibrancy, advance good work. Jesus said in Matthew 5:16, let them see your good works, not let them hear your good words. And so it's smart because when a church applies for grant funding, 98-99% of the time, the grant is thrown into the trash can due to what's called religious affiliation. So structuring your church, getting away from a single-dimensional game to a three-dimensional game is essential for missional vibrancy and financial sustainability in the 21st century.
0: All right, we're talking with Mark DeMoz. He is the directional leader at Mosaic Church in Central Arkansas. You can find the information about Vine and Village, which is how they're doing what they're doing, pursuing community transformation in their zip code, at vineandvillage.org. Disruption is the book, Repurposing the Church to Redeem the Community. I know that people are saying, okay, maybe I understand the why, right? We gotta be able to impact the community beyond what the local church has historically been engaged in, at least in the way we have structured the church in the United States of America for the last century. You've explained at least a tidbit of the how, but I know that people are going to want to know about the who. So let's take a brief break, and I want you to talk about who is engaged, how the ministry done this way is engaging different people in different ways, and then maybe a story or two of transformation. Could we do that?
8: You bet.
0: Mosaic Church is practically, very practically, in very practical ways, impacting Central Arkansas. They're not just making a difference, they're literally making their zip code different. And that's what we're talking about now. I know you want that for your local church as well. It's going to require disruption. It's going to require you to think again, as if for the first time, about things you have, well, just thought were supposed to be a certain way. So let's continue this conversation with Mark in just a moment.
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0: Is your church not just reaching your community for Jesus, so not just an evangelism conversation? How are the members of your church deployed as like actionable citizens of the kingdom of heaven in the midst of the kingdoms of this world? What difference does your church make in your zip code? If your church disappeared tomorrow, what real measurable impact would that have on the lives of people in your community, particularly people in crisis? So Mosaic Church is in focus today. It's in Central Arkansas. Vine and Village is the way that they are scaling their missional impact in the 72204 zip code. And we are talking with Mark DeMaz about it today. So, Mark, take us any direction that you want to take us. I would love for you to talk about either the programs or the who, in terms of who's doing it, who's impacted, stories of transformation. We want to learn more.
8: Yeah, you bet. Well, again, thanks so much for having me. You know, statistically, it's been shown by Barna and others that at this moment in American life, in the United States, some 80% of people believe, adults, I should say, believe that Jesus existed 2,000 years ago. But these same people who have affinity for Jesus, which is the vast majority of American adults, by the way, they don't like Christians, they don't like church, and they don't like the Christianity. The Bible tells us that they will see our good works, and this is what will light up God. So all to say that the idea is to engage people today at the bridge of Christ's humanity in order to earn the right to be heard, ultimately to lead them across the bridge of Christ's divinity. If you start at the bridge of Christ's divinity, which we've been doing for at least 60 or more years, talking about Christ's virgin birth and the Trinity and these concepts, the world thinks we're crazy. We have to start meeting empathetic needs at the bridge of Christ's humanity in order to be heard and to ultimately see many of these folks move to engage Christ across the bridge of his divinity, essentially to come to know him as we do. Now, with that is philosophical and statistical understanding, this is the work of Vine and Village, engaging the community at the bridge of Christ's humanity, meeting empathetic and real needs. The largest food distribution in the city of Little Rock every week, 48 weeks a year, an opioid clinic, working with at-risk kids through a chess program, an internationally award-winning chess program. There's a music school for Hispanic students that trains them not only in instruments and voice, but then to be worship pastors throughout the state. And there are many other programs I could tell you about. In terms of transformation, when we came to this community in 2001, 30% at or below poverty, 67% of kids growing up without dads in the home as I did, the highest violent crime in the entire city of Little Rock. Today, there's been measurable impact on all of those categories through the work of the church, and particularly, or more specifically, through Vine and Village. So much so that in 2016, the church was awarded the Economic Development Award for the entire state of Arkansas, recognized by the Martin Luther King Commission for the state of Arkansas, because we had aggregated at that point some $20 million of investment on the busiest intersection in the entire state, which is the intersection that we're on. And a crowning jewel is our community got a Starbucks. It took 25 years of community development to get that validation of Starbucks literally locating in what was the most violent area of the city. Again, economic challenges and poverty, the at-risk children, on and on it could go. Now, that's the transformative work, because we have had that arm, the nonprofit Vine and Village, to engage these works, to chase local, state, and federal grant funding, to get others from outside the church invested both financially and in terms of work. And all of that has led to transformative stories. For instance, a woman named Veristein, she's been with us over 20 years, faithful every single week to come and to serve food. She is one of those people who was at or below poverty. But for 20 years, she's volunteered and served in what we call the Orchard, our food distribution. Part of how she's paid, if you will, is she's guaranteed some $300 to $350 of fresh meat, milk, vegetables every week. But she served faithfully 20 years. But the point is, she started with us and she was illiterate. And one of our people working alongside her in the Orchard took the time to teach her how to read. Her story has been featured in Outreach Magazine. There's a woman named Christy who runs our loading dock. And we have an old Kmart. There's a loading dock. This is where food is distributed and many other things throughout the week, working with the homeless camp that's literally on or adjacent to our property. Christy is the mama bear, if you will, of the homeless and addicted community right outside our doors. We've had over 20 deaths on or adjacent to our property in the last 4 years alone. And the homeless community feels that trauma. Christy is an opioid addict. She's been arrested multiple times. But 10 years ago, she got involved with us. She found significance. She found relational security. And she is employed now by Vineyard Village, running the loading dock, serving her very own people from her life experience. Clean, sober. If you go to our website, you'll see her picture on our staff as the dock manager. These are the types of stories at the individual level, as well as the collective community level, that verify, if you will, validate the model, moving away from a single-dimensional game to a three-dimensional game in the complexity of the 21st century to work smart, not hard, to have measurable impact on your community, engage people at the bridge of Christ's humanity, and see them come to know him as we do.
0: We love your heart. I mean, if people were to take the time to really listen to what you've just said, one of the things that they're going to note is you guys did not look for, you know, a green pasture outside of town where you could gather together in peace and tranquility, safety, you know, isolation. You looked for the worst, busiest corner in the zip code. You're not fleeing the poor. You're planting there, repurposing an old Kmart adjacent to the largest homeless community populated by addicts, 20 deaths on your property in the last year. Like, the grief that you're describing in terms of ministry opportunity, right, is huge. Those are real people and they are really suffering, and you are being the real church in real tangible ways. And people are taking notice, not just to invest in it, right? Because they're happy that somebody's doing it, right? So it does not surprise me that funds flow your direction. Just want to highlight the community transformation that is taking place. It's not nothing that Starbucks has moved into your community, because, you know, in some of our communities, Walgreens is, or CVS, they're moving out, right? The grocery stores are shutting down. And so you guys are really, you're standing there and you're saying, we're going to love the people. We're going to love the community. We're going to invest. We're going to be the church right here.
8: Yeah. You know, I appreciate that. My wife and I were looking again at statistics nationally. Little Rock, Arkansas is consistently in the top 10 most violent, difficult cities of the country: Detroit, Cleveland, Memphis, Little Rock. And you're absolutely right. We left, and this is not about to pat me on the back at all. We were called by God to leave the suburbs, if you will, and the green pastures to go into the heart of this difficult community with a message from God. Again, I'm not patting myself on the back. We heard this from God. We had to go there 25 years ago because God said, go do this. We had no idea how we'd make it. But one thing I'd like to leave your listeners with as we finish today is this, that almost 20 years ago in the University District, this is the zip code we're in, it was the city planners were brought in and say, what will it take to bring this neighborhood back? Prostitution, crime, drug addiction, et cetera, gun violence. What will it take to bring this community back? And they said, you have 335,000 square feet of abandoned and underutilized retail in this community. You will never bring this community back if that is not dealt with. To date, the church is responsible for bringing back to life 180,000 square feet of that. First, an 80,000 square foot Walmart that we rented, revitalized. Today, a 100,000 square foot Kmart that we own and revitalized. And literally, Carmen, I'm on my way after our time together to go next door to our church. I've been chasing a 36,000 square foot former medical clinic, two stories, for 3.5 years. They started at $5.5 million. Been in 2 weeks, I'm buying that property for $350,000 with outside donor from a person who's barely a Christian, if you will, just coming into faith, almost 70 years old, because we're going to put homeless housing upstairs, a dental clinic downstairs, et cetera. And the point is, this church, our church, through this model, is responsible for some 60 to 65% now of that 335,000 square feet of turnaround in abandoned property. And again, this is the measurable results that people who have affinity for Jesus but don't trust the church, Christians, or Christianity, they see it, as it says in Matthew 5:16, and they glorify our Father in heaven. They say, this church, you know, so many churches will have a banner on their side of their church, and it'll say, I'll just use ours as an example, Mosaic Church loves the city of Little Rock. The question, pastors, I know your church loves the city. The question is, does the city love your church? And that's what this model can help you establish for the glory of God.
0: He's talking about Little Rock, Arkansas. For those of you who are listening, I know some of you are like, that sounds a lot like where I live or a town near me. Yes, it does. And we want to have you know what is happening, what God is doing in Little Rock through Mosaic Church of Central Arkansas. We want to connect you with the information. Vineandvillage.org is where you can see the information and the testimonies of what it looks like to pursue community transformation in a particular zip code. The book Disruption, Repurposing the Church to Redeem the Community, would be one step into that. Mark, thank you so much for being with us today. Blessings on you as you enter into, you know, the final steps of the purchase of this building. God is all over that. And thank you for sharing this good news today and inspiring us to then, you know, turn to our own communities and see where God is calling us.
8: You bet. Always a pleasure, Carmen. Thanks again for having me.
0: Have you heard the acronym NIMBY, not in my backyard? How about YIGBY? Yes, in God's backyard. The next conversation we're going to revisit today on the Reconnect Revisited on this theme of how local churches are really serving as agents of grace, revitalizing their communities. The next conversation is with Lewis Rosenthal, pastor of the McKinney First Baptist Church, as we are thinking together through how God really wants to make a practical difference in our neighborhoods. 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
16: I once met a woman who described her life this way. I was proud of my reputation and my position. I was known at the country club where I was an officer, known among the elite of the community, and known as a leader at my church. But I was unteachable. Although I was a leader, I wasn't in the Word. The one thing I did know was how to play church. Oh, I knew how to pretend.
17: Things changed when she attended a Bible study and was pierced by 3 words, God is alive. She realized that she'd been living as if God was actually dead. Romans 8 says, if the spirit of him who raised Jesus from the dead dwells in you, he who raised Christ Jesus from the dead will also give life to your mortal bodies through his spirit who dwells in you. Are you living as if God is alive? With Seeking Him,
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0: Louis Rosenthal is joining us today. He is a pastor in McKinney, Texas. Louis, welcome to the Reconnect.
21: God bless. It's a blessing to be here. I look forward to our conversation.
0: You have got an incredible God story to share with us. Let's back up. Tell us, what was the plan? What was the building plan? And then how did God change that plan?
21: It was around 2016. I'm almost certain that was around the date. We were initially going to have a meeting. I called in all of our church leaders. We had, we've already had plans developed. Our church was growing. We needed more space, and we were we had already had land, about 17 acres purchased. So we had the initial plans of the previous pastor was to build another church. And because of the way the church was growing, it just seemed like that was the logical thing to do. I'm a very much a praying man, and I just assumed God was just stamping my prayer of just saying, Lord, bless us as we build, bless us as we do this, give us the right type of contractors and architects, et cetera, that will work on and redevelop plans. I'm just moving along as though that was God's plan. On the day before the meeting with all of our servant leaders, where we were going to unveil the plans and say, let's go before the church with a vote to see if we want to rebuild, to build a new church. As I prayed that day, it was an amazing thing. God spoke to me in my spirit and almost an audible voice saying, did I tell you to build? And I'm a praying man, so I know the voice of the Lord. And it's like, ooh. Then I heard the voice again. And then I got on my face. I prayed, Lord, if I'm moving in front of you, please let me know. And I just had an uneasy. There was no peace in my spirit. And later that evening, God gave me a dream. And in the dream, I could see our church using the land for affordable housing. God spoke in my spirit, sell the land, use it for affordable housing. Renovate the current building, renovate the church, and pay off the debt. So I went before the servant leaders who were thinking that we're about to say we're getting ready to launch new building plans. And I told them, when I spoke to the Lord again, this is what I'm confident the Lord said to me. And because we have a praying church and they know they passed to pray, they accepted what I said. We made the pivot immediately and put the property up for sale, but we were only going to sell it to somebody who was going to use the land for affordable housing. And praise the Lord, we did. I have a bid come in from a company, and that is exactly what they specialize in. So we sold them the land, paid off the debt. They're about 99% complete with the new apartment complex. That's an affordable housing complex. So everything God told me in the dream has either come true or it's right at the point of being full reality. So I'm confident what the Lord changing my plans to his plans was definitely what took place.
0: We're talking with Pastor Louis Rosenthal of the First Baptist Church of McKinney, Texas. Louis, I want to know, when you're in this process, you have in view not only the Lord, but the people who lack adequate housing, right? I mean, God gives a vision because God sees a need that maybe, you know, we knew about, but maybe we didn't think it was our responsibility. Could you just talk a little bit about that? Could you talk about the need in your community for affordable housing?
21: Our church, we're not located off of a major thoroughfare. We're not all located off of a major highway or interstate. Our church, when it was purchased, was a church that was within the community. And the community of which where our church exists now has changed over time from when the previous church that was there with predominant Caucasian church and Caucasian community. But over time, that has changed to where it's basically about a third Caucasian, a third Hispanic, a third African American. And because the dynamics have changed, unfortunately, the resources haven't been deployed there as well as I would have liked to have seen. And one of the things that definitely exists in a community that I can see with my own eyes as I drive to the church every day is that there is a great need of affordable housing. There is some homelessness that you see on a daily basis. So when you know that, and the city of McKinney has grown so exponentially that now the average price of a home in McKinney is almost $500,000. So there are many people who work in McKinney but can't live in McKinney. So the need of affordable housing is it hits you right in the face, especially if you're in the area where our church is and where I pastor.
0: As you're listening and you're thinking about the location of your church and you're thinking about land that your church owns that might be used for affordable housing or might be used in some other creative way to genuinely serve people in very real need in your local community. I'm wondering who you're collaborating with, who you're talking with, how you're getting neighbors together to support this, or whether or not maybe there could even be action at a legislative level to help you do this. We're going to continue our conversation with Pastor Lewis Rosenthal here in just a moment. We're going to just talk more about how it's happening where he is. And yes, some speed bumps. Like, you know, how do you respond when people don't support the change of plans?
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0: We're talking with Pastor Lewis Rosenthal about the experience

0: have to be rezoned. And then that is where the problems can come in, because if you don't have a city council that is in favor of affordable housing in that particular area, it could be killed even if everybody in the community say they want it. We had a community that had no issue with affordable housing taking place in the area of where we own the land. What we had to do is get the land rezoned. So that means we got to go before the developer has to go before the city council and get them to agree to rezone it. This is back in 2019, about the time frame that we first went before the city council. And it has taken almost 5 years before we finally were able to get that approved, because some of the original, I can't say the original, but some of the city council members back in 19 were not in favor of that, because there were other projects that was going along. And, you know, my personal opinion is that I believe they were more in favor of some of the other projects going along, and our project may have just clouded up the field there. So once we, those people's city councilman terms turned out and we got new city council members who we met with, and I brought them to the church and we sat down with them. We went through the community, and as they could see, yes, there's a great need for affordable housing, then they came on board with the project. They've voted to allow the rezoning to take place. And here's where we are. So for any other church that have land, that their land is most likely is going to be in a commercial area. So they too are going to have to go before their city council and be able to get them to rezone it to allow affordable housing. So I think the greater problem may not be it. Well, it could be the community. In our community, it wasn't. But in other communities, it could be both community and a city council. You've got to get both of them on par with you in order to get your project through. But when it's something that the Lord told us to do, I was confident in due time and due season, it was going to come to fruition as it has.
1: I want to thank you for the highly relational approach that you have just articulated, and your confidence in the Lord, and your clear sense that, you know, this is the Lord's will. And therefore, even though there might be some barriers and some stumbling blocks and some people we got to wait out, the Lord's going to have his way. And so I appreciate that. I appreciate your love and concern for your own community and the people who are there. I think that what I see, and I just like to observe, is, I mean, historically, I think we used to think of like a parish mentality, a cathedral understanding of a parish and a community. And I think that somewhere along the way in Protestantism, we lost that. But I see what you're doing as that kind of commitment of the church to the local community where it is situated, that you're functioning out of concern for people in the community, regardless of whether or not they're quote unquote in your church, they're in your parish. Does it feel a little bit like that? Like you get to be like, you know, like a hen that throws its wings out over a portion of the community where God has placed your church?
0: Absolutely. It depends. Wherever the church is located is going to dictate what obstacles that they're going to deal with. Mm-hmm. If you are looking at building a new church, most pastors are going to look at this because most of us have, you know, worked in secular job before God called us into ministry. So you look at it from a marketing perspective, and you want the church located on a main thoroughfare right off of the interstate where it's easy for people to see, get to the church, et cetera, et cetera. It creates an atmosphere where you can certainly be able to promote the church and get people to get there. When your church is located within a community where you can't be seen off the highway, your church's primary concern, not like a church not in a community is not concerned, but your primary concern is that community. That God lets you see it with it, where your church is, where your primary needs need to be. So when you are a church within a community, it will be far easier for you to be able to

0: navigate your way through this process, because you're dealing with land, that problem, that even though it may be commercial, it is a lot easier to get it rezoned. But if your church is located, the land that you own is located in a residential area, and you're in a more higher upper middle class type of subdivision or where your land is located, you're going to fight. You're going to have to fight a major battle, because people are very quick to say, not in my neighborhood are you bringing this affordable housing. And again, I concur with an individual who definitely don't want to see their property value devalued. I understand that. But when we know Jesus as Lord and Savior, it's, we don't live just for self. If there is a great need for affordable housing, I think we ought to be mindful enough of that, and mindful enough of wanting to see people be able to live in a very respectful, dignified way. That's just my perspective on that.
1: Yeah, no, I totally agree with you. Pastor, thank you so much for joining us today on the Reconnect. Blessings upon you as you continue to listen to the Lord and lead his people so faithfully in the way that he is guiding and directing you. We appreciate this conversation and just love what the Lord is doing in McKinney.
0: God bless you. We thank you for the opportunity just to share.
1: I mean, it sounds like a lot of work, doesn't it? They met with the city council to get the city council on board. They've been in a 5-year process of rezoning, on and on and on. What does it look like where you live to engage in whatever way is necessary in order for your local church to practically make the neighborhood where your church is different? There's like a different way to have this conversation, like almost the conversation that you would have in reverse. And that's this. What, if any, difference would it practically make in the neighborhood where your church is right now? What difference would it practically make in that neighborhood if your church closed? If the church that you attend ceased to exist tomorrow, what practical difference would it make to the immediate neighbors in that community? And if the answer is, well, you know, they'd gain access to a parking lot and a ball field, you might want to think about how your local church is impacting the neighborhood where God has planted it. God planted your church and my church on purpose and for a purpose, right where they are. And God wants our churches, our local churches, to bloom where he planted them. And so, yes, global missions matter, and we want to reach people all over the world. I mean, we're doing that right now through digital technology, right? God wants you to reach your neighbors, the neighbors on your street and those neighbors who live around your local church. So I'm going to encourage you to think about and consider what it looks like for you, right where you are in the zip code where your church is planted, to work for the common good of your neighborhood. And that's going to be very different and specific for each zip code and each neighborhood in each zip code across the country and around the world. All right, my friends, the Lord bless you and keep you. The Lord make his face to shine upon you and be gracious unto you. The Lord lift up his countenance upon you and give you his peace. Have a great day, and God bless.

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2: Anxiety is a meteor shower of what ifs. The sky is falling, and it's falling disproportionately on you. Anxiety ain't fun. This is Max Licato. One would think that Christians would be exempt from anxiety, but we're not. It's enough to make us wonder if the Apostle Paul was out of touch with reality when he wrote in Philippians 4:6, "Be anxious for nothing." Is that what he meant? Not exactly. He wrote the phrase in the present active tense, implying an ongoing state, as if to say, don't let anything in life leave you perpetually breathless and in angst. Yes, the presence of anxiety is unavoidable, but the prison of anxiety is optional. Could you use some calm? Of course you could. We all could. We all could use a word of comfort, and God is ready to give it. This is Max Licato.
3: When you walk in the fear of the Lord and you steward your call with excellence, you become bulletproof. I'm Susie Larson with another Grow and Go moment, helping you to discover and enjoy what God wants to do in and through you. In the book of Daniel, chapter 6, verse 4, we read this. At this, the administrators and the satraps tried to find grounds for charges against Daniel in his conduct of government affairs, but they were unable to do so. They could find no corruption in him because he was trustworthy and neither corrupt nor negligent. When you honor God and you trust him to defend and deliver you, he will lead you to high places and use you in profound ways. And this will surely excite the jealousies of others. Daniel was exceptional because above all, he honored God. He determined not to do the wrong thing, and he determined not to leave undone the right thing. When you walk with God in this way, you become bulletproof. Others can find no cause to accuse you. They'll try, but their accusations won't stick. Your character and God's favor are like a shield around you. Yet, as we see in Scripture and in history, when persecutors can't find fault, they'll change the rules to justify their attack against God's people. But in the end, their plans will come to nothing. Save your fear for God, who holds your entire life, body, and soul in His hands. Ask the Lord, are there any open doors in your life that God wants you to close? Because living above reproach honors God, but it also protects you. Do not give the enemy access he doesn't deserve. Live reverently and honorably before the Lord. He's your defender. I'm Susie Larson with another Grow and Go moment. For more resources, go to growandgotoday.com.
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7: Our world is becoming more angry, more hostile, more divided, and the natural response to increasing division and hostility and anger in the world is an increasing hostility and division also in the Church of the Lord Jesus Christ. But you know that the Lord Jesus calls us to be different.
8: Welcome to Open the Bible with Pastor Colin Smith. I'm Steve Hiller. Glad you're with us today. And Colin, it sounds like this is such a relevant message for what we see going on in our world today.
9: Well, we're looking at growing in faith and hope and love. And the apostle tells us that these are the three things that remain. Everything else is going to pass away. But these three things will remain. And then he tells us that of faith, hope, and love, the greatest of these is love. This is our distinct calling as Christian believers. It is the way in which we are to be recognized as the disciples of the Lord Jesus Christ. And so we're going to be looking today and in these next days at what it means to grow in love. I can't think of anything that is more important or more urgent.
8: Well, no big surprise where we're going to be turning today. The love chapter, 1 Corinthians chapter 13, as we begin our message called Love is Our Distinct Calling. Here is Pastor Colin.
7: I've been thinking a great deal about these questions over these last weeks. And as I've done this and sought the Lord, there's one word that has pressed into my mind and into my heart. And that word is the single word, love. Love is to be the distinguishing mark of the disciples of the Lord Jesus Christ. And this is not an option. Notice it's a commandment. A new commandment I give to you, the Lord Jesus says. I command you that you are to love one another. That's what he is saying. So that by this, everyone, all people will know that you really are my disciples. Now, as the world becomes harsher and more divided, our calling will make us more distinct. Where else could you ever hope to find a community of people who will really love one another across all the many differences that divide people so deeply? Now, I expect that as we come to this subject today, most of us will feel that we need to grow in love, especially when it comes to those with whom we deeply disagree. And the good news is that love can be learned. It is possible to grow in love. And the Holy Spirit is given to us for this very purpose. So please open your Bible with me at 1 Corinthians and chapter 13, this marvelous passage that has been read to us on the subject of love. Why should we seek to grow in love? Why is this so important? Well, this chapter gives us three powerful answers. We're going to look at the first answer just in the first three verses today, and then, God willing, we'll look at the second and the third answers from this same chapter next week. Why should we grow in love? Well, the first answer that Paul gives to us here is that love will enable us to use our gifts effectively. And Paul lists six highly valued gifts, each of them a gift that comes from the hand of God himself, each of them a gift that is obviously of value to the Church of the Lord Jesus Christ. And the first of these gifts that Paul identifies is the gift of eloquent speech. If I speak in the tongues of men. Now let's pause there for a moment. We'll come to the rest later. He's talking here about the gift of clear and compelling communication. And the ability to communicate clearly is a marvelous gift from God. If you're a student in middle school, high school, or in college, do all that you can to develop this gift. Remember that the Bible tells us in the beginning was the Word. And the Word was with God, and the Word was God. God speaks. So do all that you can to become articulate. Work hard at learning to express yourself in words. Learn the meaning of words. Develop and expand your vocabulary. Write sentences and learn to speak in sentences. Gifts of speech were very highly prized in the ancient world, and we are wise if we place a high value on them today. But you know, every gift brings its own temptation. And this verse reminds us that it is possible to speak well without love. The big temptation, of course, for the person who is able to articulate a persuasive argument is to bully. It's to oppress. It's to intimidate. It's to shout the other person down. It's to be self-opinionated and overbearing. Now, you don't need me to tell you that we live at a time in which discourse, conversation is becoming increasingly angry and divisive. People have discovered that if you use outrageous and inflammatory language, you get more attention from people who agree with you. But I want you to notice what Paul says in the scripture here. If I speak with the tongue of men and of angels, but have not love, I am a noisy gong and a clanging cymbal. Eloquent speech without love is a cacophony of noise. People can put up with it for a time, but eventually the noise, like a cymbal that just keeps reverberating and never stops, it becomes unrelenting and unbearable. And people feel then that they need to get away from it. Always remember that it is possible to win an argument and lose a friend. And that's never a good deal. What is the value of prevailing in an argument if you lose the person you were trying to win? Without love, eloquent speaking will be worse than useless, because instead of winning people, you actually end up driving people away. But if you grow in love, you will be able to use your God-given gift of speaking effectively. Now, the second gift that Paul identifies here is the gift of spiritual experiences. Notice what he says. If I speak in the tongues of angels. Now, what's he referring to here? Well, in the chapter before and the chapter after, 1 Corinthians 12 and 14, Paul speaks repeatedly about the gift of tongues. And the apostle himself tells us that he experienced and used this gift. It was a kind of ecstatic speech that bypasses the mind, giving a believer freedom in prayer and in worship. And it's clear from these chapters that this particular gift was highly valued, at least among some of the believers in Corinth. And again, Paul himself affirms the value of this gift. He says in chapter 14 and verse 18, I thank God that I speak in tongues more than all of you. Now, some of you have had remarkable spiritual experiences. You really have. Some of you have seen a vision. Some of you have experienced a miracle. Some of you have had intense and wonderful experiences. experiences of the love of God and the presence of the Holy Spirit, and all of these experiences are gifts from the gracious hand of God. But what we're learning from these verses is that every gift brings its own temptation. And the temptation that comes with spiritual experience is the temptation to withdraw. I have to tell you, I know this temptation in my own life. There's a part of me that would be very happy to retire into a private world where I could just spend unlimited time with my books, pondering the scripture, sitting in a chair, enjoying the thrill of seeing something I had never seen before with no pressure and no deadline. You'll be able to come up with a parallel to that in your world as well. But you see, this verse is telling me that if I did that, I would gain nothing. Nothing. Now, again, this speaks very powerfully to our world today. We live at a time where believers are tempted to withdraw. Why bother with coming to church when you can see the service online? And you can see any service from any church online. All that matters is that I nourish my own relationship with Jesus. But you see, your distinct calling as a person who belongs to Jesus is to love. And you cannot possibly do that on your own. Isolation is the death of love.
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7: Withdrawing into the world of your own private experience will be of no value to you, and it will be of no value to anyone else. But growing in love, if you grow in love, it will keep you from spiritual isolation. And here's what growing in love will do. It will move you towards other believers. The third gift that Paul identifies is the gift of a brilliant mind. I thank God for those who've been given this gift. If I have prophetic powers and understand all mysteries and all knowledge. Some people have been blessed with brilliant minds. And over time, they acquire vast sums of knowledge. Some people are blessed with profound insight into what is mysterious and perplexing to others, so that they are able to help the rest of us when we find ourselves uncertain and confused. A brilliant mind is a marvelous gift. And if God has given that gift to you, develop it to the full. Use it to bring blessing and help to others in every way that you possibly can. But what the apostle is making clear to us in these verses is that every gift brings its own temptation. And the big temptation that comes with a brilliant mind is to become wise in your own eyes, to look down on other people who did not have the ability or perhaps the education that you have been privileged to have, to become increasingly remote from the needs, life, and ministry of the church. Growing in love will be what enables you to use your brilliant mind effectively. And growing in love will make the Christian scholar a servant of ordinary believers. And when that happens, it is a beautiful thing. Then some people have been gifted, fourthly, with outstanding achievements. Look at what Paul says next. And if I have all faith so as to remove mountains, to move a mountain, well, that's really something. I've been reading the story of William Wilberforce, a member of the British Parliament in the 18th and early 19th century, who proposed legislation to abolish slavery. He was defeated 11 times over a period of 20 years. But by God's grace, he overcame that mountain of opposition and was finally blessed with wonderful success. Wilberforce had faith in the Lord Jesus Christ, and God used him to move a mountain. Now, some people, like Wilberforce, are drawn to the hardest tasks. And if that's you, it's a very wonderful gift indeed. Some people have a special kind of faith that enables them to believe that a mountain can be overcome. And if God has given you that kind of gift, I want to encourage you, find the mountain that he is calling you to move. And then give yourself to moving it by faith, even if it takes the whole of your life to see it happen. But remember this, that every gift brings its own unique temptation. And the obvious temptation to those who accomplish great things is the temptation to pride. The feeling that what has been accomplished was the result of your own power. James Denny gives this warning to pastors as well as to those who are successful in business. Let me quote what he says. The sense may steal upon a man's mind that his commanding personality is that to which circumstances yield. His practical capacity is that which transmits force and sees that work is done. And when that happens, Denny says, all is lost. If you think that the moving of a mountain was ultimately your personality, your force, your power, rather than that God in his marvelous grace used you to do it, you've lost everything. That's what Denny is saying. And that's what the Apostle Paul is saying here. If I have all faith so as to remove mountains, but have not love, I am nothing. Nothing. Love is what enables a person to achieve great things and then still to serve with humility. Love reminds a believer that his calling to move one mountain may not be the calling of another believer who may be called to move another mountain. And love will enable you to find joy in the achievements of others as much as you find joy in the achievements of your own. And then fifthly, Paul identifies this gift of unusual generosity. Look at what he says. If I give, verse 3, all I have. Not a tenth, not even half. If I give everything. All that I have. This is what Jesus called the rich young ruler to do. And he couldn't do it. He couldn't bring himself to do it because he didn't have love. Paul says, if I give all that I have. Now, God calls all of us to be generous, but some people have a special calling and a special ability in this regard. And if God has put it into your heart to be generous, be as generous as you possibly can. But remember that every gift carries its own hidden temptation. And the temptation to those who give generously is that it is possible to give simply as a matter of duty. It's possible to give in order to make an impression. It's possible to give as a means of exercising control. You can give without love. And Paul says, if I give all that I have and have not love, I gain nothing. But you see, growing in love is what will enable you to give with freedom and with joy. And your reward will be very great. The Apostle Paul says in 2 Corinthians, the next letter in the New Testament, whoever sows sparingly will reap sparingly, and whoever sows bountifully will also reap bountifully. Sow bountifully because your heart is growing in love. Grow in love and you will sow bountifully.
8: 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And Colin, who is this book for?
9: Well, people have very different experiences of love, and perhaps you knew what it was to grow up with a godly mother, a godly father who loved you well, and you've had all the benefits of that. But you still find, now you've come to adult life, that you want to know how to grow in love yourself. And if that's where you're at, this book is for you. But there are other folks who have not had the blessing of being loved well. And if that's been your experience, you may find that you struggle with some real questions. What does it mean to love another person? What does real love actually look like? Where are you going to find it? Well, you're not sure that you know. Well, this book is for you. 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
6: 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That was Open the Bible with Pastor Colin Smith. Hopefully that gave you exactly what you needed as you head into your Wednesday. The first day of July, can you believe it? The 4th of July, the 250th celebration of the birth of America coming up in just a few days. When you think about celebrating and you think about all the joy that comes, whether it's fireworks, spending time with family, just the joy around the holiday. Imagine what getting into heaven is going to feel like one day. We can celebrate this holiday, Christmas, Easter, whatever it may be. There's great joy that comes from that. And yet the joy in heaven one day is going to far exceed anything that we can possibly imagine here on this earth, including when you come to saving faith in Christ. So whether it's yourself or a family member, just know when you make that decision and you follow Jesus, there is more rejoicing in heaven than any celebration during the 4th of July could compete with. If you've got questions about what that looks like, text FAITH to 41224.
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10: This is Hope with God. I'm Andrew Palau. In the Bible, Deborah was a powerful woman appointed by God. She was appointed to be a leader and a judge over Israel. She faced dangerous enemies and uncertain times, yet she stood strong. Why? Because she trusted God. Through her courage, her voice, through her obedience, God brought hope and victory to his people. God often calls ordinary people to do extraordinary things. Your voice, your life, it matters. And the same God who gave Deborah courage wants to meet with you today and give you courage. He wants to walk with you through it all and guide your life and show you that he does care. Do you want to get to know him and discover his plans for your life? You can begin this way. Say, God, I want to know you. Reveal yourself to me. Show me your love and guide me in the right path, and I will follow you and serve you. Amen. Always remember, there is hope with God.
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0: There's a question that echoes across the centuries, first asked by a puzzled young man climbing a mountain with his father carrying firewood. Remember the scene? Isaac asked his dad, "Where's the lamb?" It is in many ways the question the entire Old Testament is asking, and the answer, when it finally comes, is staggering. Today on Insight for Living, Chuck Swindoll continues to trace this thread from the altars of ancient Israel all the way to a moment beside the Jordan River, when a voice cut through the crowd and said, "Behold, the Lamb of God."
1: Thank you, our Father, that your Son is our Savior, and that he, like a shepherd, leads us. And because we are only sheep, we tend to go our own way. We've read of that, but we knew before we read it that this is true. All we like sheep have gone astray. We have turned each one of us to his own way. Thank you for laying all of our iniquity on another, for we could never have paid our own way into heaven. Thank you that Jesus paid it all. And we rest in his finished work this day. We worship our Savior, Jesus Christ. We magnify his name. We meet around his word. We sing his songs. We would glorify his name, whether by life or by death. Today there are many who hurt. They grieve. They live with sorrows that have been brought on by this earth's catastrophes and heartaches and brokenness. I pray, Lord, that you will bring comfort and hope and reassurance from what is declared this day. Comfort and guide them into decisions that need to be made. And if it's to wait, may they make that decision as well. Those who wait upon the Lord will renew their strength. They will mount up with wings as eagles. They will run and not be weary. They will not faint as they walk on. There are those who have lost their way. And attempting to find their way back to you, they have come to this house of worship. I pray that you will guide very clearly as they discover the path that leads to peace through faith in your Son. Some come this day rejoicing. Your hand has been good to them, and you've provided abundantly, and we with them rejoice and are grateful for your provision. Thank you for those whom you have healed. Thank you for those whom you have given new hope. Thank you for those who celebrate births of new babies. We pray that you would meet the deepest needs of our lives and those who grieve the loss of loved ones and family. Reduce us all in our awareness to that of a lamb, a needy, dependent lamb, that we might see ourselves as we really are, wholly in need of what you provide. In the name of the Savior Jesus, we pray. And everyone said, amen.
0: 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Chuck titled today's message, "The Lamb That Was Slaughtered."
1: Surely the thought of a lamb did not impress the shakers and movers of the first century in the Middle East. I mean, there certainly were some type A individuals who got word of this man who was taking Galilee by storm. I mean, people were being swept into his teaching, and they were following him by the thousands. And then word gets back to someone's headquarters, and they hear, did you hear that he's known as the Lamb? The Lamb? You sang the words to the song, and it's my favorite part of the song we sang. Who would have thought that a lamb could rescue the souls of men. Now, why would the songwriter put that in there? Because you don't think of lambs as rescuing anyone. You rescue lambs. Lambs don't rescue you. Unless, of course, the lamb is the Lamb of God. 1 Corinthians 5, beginning at verse 6. Paul is writing the people of Corinth, and he's urging them to clean up their lives. They were a people who danced near the edge of disobedience. They were what we might call a fast culture. And because of that, Paul had to rein them in. And one of the ways of doing it was to remind them of the importance of getting rid of the leaven. In the scriptural days, leaven was a symbol. It was a word representing sin. Look at how Paul uses it in 1 Corinthians 5, verse 6. Your boasting is not good. They'd been boasting about how full of grace they were, when in fact it was license. He said, that's not good. Do you not know that a little leaven leavens the whole lump of dough? Do you not realize that when you put just a little leaven, the dough will all rise? It's not just a little part of it. And it's a picture of sin. A little bit of sin and the life is contaminated. The presence of sin and the life is on its way to becoming shattered. So he says, clean up your life. A little bit of leaven leavens the whole lump. So a thought, reap an act. So an act, reap a habit. So a habit, reap your character. So your character, reap your destiny. That's Paul's concern here. And so he now turns to the picture of Christ the Lamb, Christ the Passover. Verse 7, clean out the old leaven so that you may be a new lump, just as you are in fact unleavened, meaning in your position you are as righteous as the Son of God is righteous. So in your life you must be as well. For Christ, here it is, Christ, our Passover, has also been sacrificed. Isn't that a marvelous statement? We no longer come to an altar and slice the throat of an animal and the blood pours out, as happened day after day after day on Jewish altars. We come to our Savior, who is our Passover, and in him forgiveness is found. In him alone there is purpose and reason to go on with our lives. The Christ, our Passover, has been sacrificed. Let me add this. He never needs to be sacrificed again. It is called a finished work. Christ said while hanging on the cross, tetelestai, the very word he used, it has been finished. It has been completed. It is done, paid for, paid in full. At that moment, the Lamb of God took care of that which had forever plagued humanity. Past, present, and future, the sins of humanity taken care of. Now, this isn't an afterthought with God. This is part of the plan since the foundations of the world. In fact, Isaiah chapter 53 prophesied of it way back 700 years B.C. This is one of the clearest and longest of all the predictions, or if you will, prophecies in the scriptures. What is interesting about prophecy is that frequently you will find prophecies not only declared in scripture, but fulfilled in scriptural times. Here's a case in point. Isaiah writes of the lamb who was to be slaughtered, picturing the coming Messiah. So Isaiah is looking ahead 700 years or so for the coming of Messiah. And please observe how he describes the scene. You would think he was an eyewitness, though he wrote 7 centuries before the fact. Verse 3 of Isaiah 53, he was despised and forsaken of men, a man of sorrows, and acquainted with grief, and like one from whom men hide their face, he was despised, and we did not esteem him. It's a picture of shunning. Have nothing to do with him. Discount his importance. They hide their face from him. You do that when you are shunning another individual. You turn away from them. You discount their presence. their lives. You shun them. You do not esteem them. And that's the picture here. And then with that in mind, Isaiah goes further to describe the price that was paid. Surely our griefs he himself bore. Our sorrows he carried. And yet even in that day yet to come, we esteemed him stricken and smitten of God and afflicted. He got what he had coming. How many of those standing around the cross saw that as simply a man getting his just deserts? Any man who claims that he's God blasphemes, and a blasphemer needs to be put to death. That's first century thinking. And they did not realize. That's why Jesus said while on the cross, "Father, forgive them. They don't know what they're doing." But look at verse 5. He was pierced through for our transgressions, crushed for our iniquities. The chastening for our well-being fell on him, and by his scourging we are healed. This is one of the classic verses on the substitutionary death of Christ. Look at it closely. Our iniquities, our sin, our transgressions fell on him. He took our place. He entered into it as if it were his own. Paul wrote later, "He who knew no sin became sin for us, that we might be made the righteousness of God in him." And in him alone. That's why Jesus could say, "I am the way, the truth, and the life. No one comes to the Father but through me." No other death would pay our debt to God. No other lamb would be qualified, for all the others are spotted and blemished. He is the spotless lamb. Scripture makes that clear. Three statements. He knew no sin, had no sin, did no sin. The spotless Lamb of God took our place. And why did we need that? Verse 6. Probably the best statement of depravity in all the Old Testament. Look at the whole picture. All of us, like sheep, have gone astray. And now he individualizes it. Each of us has turned to his own way, but the Lord has caused the iniquity of us all to fall on him. J. Alec Motyer writes this. The picture of straying sheep summarizes all our inadequacy and all our errancy of nature. We all and each express both common culpability and individual responsibility. We cannot blame the herd instinct, even though we all alike are implicated. Each sin of every sinner would be like a separate wound in the heart of this man of sorrows. Interesting, isn't it, that we live in a time in which we must convince people that really the problem is sin. The problem is a sinful condition, and it required the death of the Savior in order for that sin to be cleansed. And God in his righteousness demanded the sacrifice of blood, and it was the blood of the Savior that brought that kind of healing and cleansing. Hanging on the cross, he bore all our sins. Get this, past, present, future. The complete payment for sin was made for those of us who have gone astray, who have turned to our own way. And then, as if to drive the point finally home yet again, verse 7, he was oppressed, he was afflicted, yet he did not open his mouth. Here's the word again, like a lamb led to slaughter. Lambs, when going to slaughter,

in that film sitting right beside Cynthia, and I noticed she too, we both of us had to just look down. You could hardly bear what you were witnessing in the scourging. But what stood out to me is the silence of this Lamb of God. Doesn't burst forth with cursing, doesn't scream out words of retaliation. He took it. They punched him with their fists. They put the crown of thorns on him. They nailed his hands and feet with Roman spikes. And his words come full of forgiveness. And finally, it is finished. 700 years before Christ, Isaiah writes of it. We move ahead to John chapter 1, and in doing so, we move from 700 BC to AD 25, 26, somewhere around there as Jesus begins his ministry. John chapter 1 includes the announcement of the baptizer. His forerunner, the one who leads the way before the Savior becomes that well known, John is preparing the way for the one who is yet to come. And I love his humility. Verse 26, John answered them saying, I baptize in water, but among you stands one whom you do not know. It is he who comes after me, the thong of whose sandal I am not worthy to untie. These things took place in Bethany beyond the Jordan where John was baptizing. Now look closely. The next day, he saw Jesus coming to him and said, Behold, the Lamb of God who takes away the sin of the world. What makes this so amazing is that 700 years before John made this announcement, Isaiah had written of him as the lamb who would be led to slaughter. John says, there he is. There he is. It's a good time for me to add that when you are speaking to another person about the subject of faith, focus your conversation on the person of Christ, not on the generalities of religion, not on the subject of church and church attendance. Focus it on Christ. Remember the words of John, Behold the Lamb of God. Stay with the person of Christ. Remind the individual of the work that Christ has done on the cross in bearing our sins and taking away our iniquities. That's John's announcement to his followers on that day. Behold the Lamb of God. A magnificent statement. Now, let's move ahead to right around 65, AD 65. John was looking at, Isaiah was looking ahead. Peter now looks back on the finished fact, the accomplished work of Christ. 1 Peter chapter 1. First, last stop off, I promise. I know some of you think, my finger's getting tired going from one thing to another. Well, if it was all in one section, I'd leave us there, but it's not. I didn't write it. I just read it, and teach from it. 1 Peter chapter 1, love this verse of scripture. Knowing that you were not, verse 18, that you were not redeemed with perishable things like silver and gold from your futile way of life. Constantly in this culture, constantly there's the emphasis on money. I guarantee you, you tune into the news anytime through this day, and it won't be 2 hours. It'll probably be less before you'll hear something mentioned about money, money, investment, money, money. It's been a constant theme in these recent weeks. We're not redeemed with filthy lucre. We're not redeemed with dollars and cents. If you had multiple billions of dollars, by the way, you used to have it. You don't have it now. But regardless of the amount, you could not pay your way into heaven. That's the whole point. You're not redeemed that way. Verse 19, then how are we redeemed? From the precious blood, as of a lamb. There it is again, unblemished
and spotless.

0: us the blood of Christ. During his lifetime, W.A. Criswell would often include in his way of life the writing of a number of books, and my library is filled with most of what Dr. Criswell wrote. I pulled the book he wrote on 1 Peter off my shelf just this past week, and when I got to verses 18 and 19, I found myself in a wonderful place to read. Listen to Criswell's words. It is easy to fall into the habit of preaching about the gospel, but not the gospel itself. However, when we speak on and expound a text like ours, meaning the verses I just read, we are brought back to the heart of the gospel message of Christ. This is one way of discovering whether the message is of God or of men. In so many areas of the modern liberal Christian world, the preaching of the blood is offensive. I have been in churches where hymns on the blood have been purged from all the hymn books. And the liberal theologian looks upon a text such as ours as a religion of the butcher shop. But the presentation of the whole revelation of God in the Scriptures is ever the same. There is no remission of sins without the shedding of blood from the beginning of Genesis to the book of the Revelation. The gospel story is that Christ is come into the world to die for our sins according to the Scriptures. And then, I love it that Criswell often would do this. He quotes from the great gospel psalm. What can wash away my sin? Answer that. Nothing but the blood of Jesus. What can make me whole again? Nothing but the blood of Jesus. Oh, precious is the flow that makes us white as snow. No other fount I know. Nothing but the blood of Jesus. That's from the very heart of the gospel. That comes from the Lord himself. My son, you are to go. And just as Isaac was to be offered up by Abraham, so the son was offered up for our sins in the exact plan and unfolding of the plan of salvation for us. That's not the theology of the butcher shop. That's the theology of the biblical record. It takes the blood to wash away the sins of the world. It, as one man put it so well, it is the greatest detergent ever known to humanity. It continues to wash away sin. The reason you have forgiveness is because of the blood of Christ that was poured out on that cross to redeem you from a slave market from which you could never redeem yourself. Isaiah looked ahead, John looked at, Peter looks back, and his concern is that we live lives in light of that, lives of purity. See verse 17? Look here. If you address as Father the one who impartially judges according to each one's work, conduct yourselves in fear during the time of your stay on earth. His emphasis is that we be holy as our God is holy, and that's up in verses 15 and 16. You maybe have been reared in a culture where the blood was not mentioned. Certainly in this day in which we live, it is becoming less and less a thing of importance. If you have been in that culture, you have missed the point of the Savior's death. Without the giving, the shedding, the pouring out of the blood, there is no forgiveness of our sins.
1: 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The Lamb was not incidental to God's plan. He was the plan. And because Christ has been sacrificed once and for all, we're called to live differently, purely, with reverence before a holy God. 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I'm Bill Meyer. 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
8: 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Have you noticed how much energy it takes to live with stress? 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Today, Dr. David Jeremiah begins the series Making Sense of It All with some practical, biblical advice he's titled Courage When Fatigue Drains You. 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
9: And thank you for joining us today. You know, there's an old saying that says, fatigue makes cowards of us all. When you get tired, things get different. And today we're going to talk about what to do when fatigue drains you from an incredible passage in Isaiah chapter 40. Get your Bibles. If you have a study guide ahead of time, get your study guide. We'll begin in just a moment as we start this new month with this series called Making Sense of It All, Seeing the World with a Biblical Perspective. During this month, when you help us with the ministry that we're doing here on the radio, we want to send you a very special resource. I just got my copy yesterday, and it's by my friend Rob Morgan. It's called 100 Bible Verses That Made America Great. And these verses have a history behind them, and there's really 100 of them. You go through this book, you're amazed at the research Rob has done to help us understand how the Bible has been interwoven into the fabric of our nation. We'd like to send you this book. It's our way of saying thank you for your July gift in keeping with the 250th anniversary of our nation. This book is 359 pages long. It's a good read, and it's a good book to have. When you send a gift of any size, ask for your copy of the book, 100 Bible Verses That Made America, and it will be on its way to you before you know it. Well, let's get started with the lesson today. This is Courage When Fatigue Drains You.
10: America is becoming a nation of angry, short-tempered people. From road rage to airplane rage, grocery store rage, and violence at sports events, the media has been reporting these emotional outbursts with unprecedented frequency. How in the world do we overcome the temptation to join in the rat race and become part of a problem instead of part of the solution? Well, if you will listen carefully and prayerfully, I believe that God's word can help today. I know that the passage we are sharing has been a wonderful blessing in my own life, and I trust that it will be so for you as well. Isaiah is going to help us understand an important spiritual discipline, a discipline that can transform the way that we do life. As we unpack this passage, we will find a symbol of courageous strength to help us in times of stress. So let's begin by looking at this passage backwards, if you will, from the bottom up. And our first principle is this: the symbol of courageous strength is soaring. Notice what it says in Isaiah chapter 40, verse 31. They shall mount up with wings like eagles. They shall run and not be weary. They shall walk and not faint. Isaiah is using this symbolic picture from ornithology, from the study of birds, to help us understand how a person who is walking with the Lord is supposed to cope during times of pressure. I read an article that described three different ways that birds fly. Listen carefully. First of all, some birds fly by simply flapping. Ornithologists say that the first method of flying is flapping, keeping their wings in constant motion to counteract gravity. For instance, hummingbirds can flap up to 70 times per second. But flapping is an awkward, clumsy business. I don't know about the rest of you taking my life in this metaphor. I've spent a lot of time flapping. Do you do that? You know, I'm supposed to be like an eagle, and I'm flapping around like a hummingbird. And the problem with flapping is that it makes a lot of commotion, but it doesn't get you anywhere. The second way of flying, according to the scholars, is by gliding. The second kind of flying works like this. The bird builds up enough speed, and he goes up high, and he settles into a downward flight, gliding. And it is much more graceful than flapping. But unfortunately, he doesn't get the bird very far because a reality in the form of gravity sets in pretty quickly. And the gliding bird, if he is not arrested in his glide, will glide ultimately right into the ground. The third way is what we would call soaring. Only a few birds, like the eagle, are capable of doing this. Eagle's wings are so strong that they are capable of catching rising currents of warm air, thermal winds that go straight up from the earth, and without moving a feather, they can soar up to great heights. In fact, some eagles have been clocked at up to 80 miles per hour without flapping at all. They just soar on the invisible columns of air. Now listen to Isaiah again. They that wait on the Lord shall renew their strength. They shall mount up with wings like eagles. They shall soar. Now, if you want to go through your whole life just flapping, just doing your own thing and just flapping around, you can do that. You won't get anywhere. You'll make a lot of commotion and you'll wear yourself out pretty quickly. Or you can have one little moment of glory and grace and glide right into the earth. Or you can let God teach you to soar like an eagle. Then you get the updrafts of His Spirit and you get the energy that comes from Him and you soar in His strength. When we face a crisis, then we soar. When we are going through the ups and downs of life, we learn to run without weariness. And when sometimes we are called just to plod along day after day, we walk without fainting. So here's a promise that works for every age and for every stage of life. We are called upon in this passage of Scripture, in the imagery Isaiah presents, to be God's eagles, flying and soaring above the issues of life. But how do we do that? How do we stop flapping and start soaring? Well, the symbol of courageous strength is soaring, but if you read the Bible carefully, you'll notice that the secret of courageous strength is waiting. Isaiah 40, 30, and 31, "And the young men shall utterly fall, but those who wait on the Lord shall renew their strength." The secret of courageous strength is waiting. Now, what does that mean? The Bible has a lot to say about waiting. To wait means to pause, to soberly consider our own inadequacies and the Lord's all-sufficiency, and to seek counsel and help from the Lord and to find hope in Him. Waiting involves submission to the Word of God and the will of God and the ways of God. Waiting is saying, I'm not going to do this on my own. I'm going to do this in the strength that God provides. Lord, I'm going to let You be the updraft under my wings that causes me to be who You want me to be. Now, I want to show you five benefits that will happen to you as a believer if you learn how to wait. Then I'm going to talk a little bit more about what it means to wait. I need to tell you before I go any further that this is a very hard discipline for me. I was built more for speed than for comfort, and waiting is not an easy thing for a type A person to accomplish. And yet, in the measure that I have been able to get around this discipline in my own heart and make it my practice, I have found the strength that God promises in Isaiah. When I first moved to California from the Midwest, I did not know anything about waiting. I lived in a town where when you went to the bank, you were always first or second in line. You never waited. You went to the grocery store, there was always a checkout open for you. I came to Southern California, and what an introduction to a new way of life. Everywhere you went, you waited. You waited at the ATM. You waited at the stores. You waited to get your driver's license. You waited for everything. And most of all, you waited in restaurants. I remember during that time, someone gave me a little piece of advice that went like this. When you go to a restaurant, you wait to get in. After you get in, you wait to be seated. After you're seated, you wait for the menu. After you get the menu, you wait for the person to come and take your order. After they take your order, you wait for your food. Then you wait for the dessert menu, and then you wait for your dessert. Then you wait for your check. Then you wait to check out. And they have the audacity to call the person who presides over all of this the waiter. He's not the waiter, I'm the waiter. You see where I'm going with this? Waiting is hard, isn't it? And yet, listen to how the Word of God teaches us the benefits of waiting. I'm going to give you these five things. I can't spend much time on any of them, but they're so evident in these verses of Scripture. First of all, waiting results in perception. Psalm 25, 4 and 5. Notice what this says. Show me your ways, O Lord. Teach me your paths. Lead me in your truth and teach me. For you are the God of my salvation. On you I will wait all the day. Go back up to the top of that and notice what it says. Show me your ways. Teach me your paths. Lead me in your truth and teach me. If you want God to show you his ways and lead you in truth and teach you, you have to learn to wait. Because waiting is the key to perception. Secondly, waiting results in protection. Our soul waits for the Lord. He is our help and our shield. For our heart shall rejoice in him because we have trusted in his holy name. Waiting results in protection. It calls upon us to wait in order that we might have the protection of the Lord. It refers to the Lord in this passage of Scripture as our shield. How many of you know that when you wait before the Lord, he helps to protect you from all the things that could come into your life and destroy your peace and keep you from being who he wants you to be? Thirdly, waiting results in perspective. Psalm 37, 7. This is an interesting verse. Waiting results in perspective. Rest in the Lord and wait patiently for him. Do not fret because of him who prospers in his way, because of the man who brings wicked schemes to pass. Do you know how to get over being all bent out of shape because of the people who are doing things wrong and seem to be profiting? Just wait on the Lord. Just get before the Lord and put it all in his hands, and he will help you to get perspective on life. And you will see that not everything that seems to be important at the present is ultimately important. Waiting will give you perspective. Notice fourthly, waiting results in provision. What a great verse in Lamentations. The Lord is good to those who wait for him. Do you want to go any further? I want to tell you something. When you learn how to wait on the Lord, his goodness becomes so evident in your lives. And finally, we're back to where we were at the beginning. Isaiah 40, 31, waiting results in power. But those who wait on the Lord shall renew their strength, and they shall mount up with wings like eagles. Five reasons for us to learn the discipline of waiting. It gives us perception and protection and perspective and provision and power. Are you with me? So how do we go about doing this? How do we learn how to wait on the Lord? Daniel Goleman wrote a very popular book, a highly influential book, in which he suggests that effectiveness in life is based less on cognitive intelligence than emotional intelligence. In fact, the book is called Emotional Intelligence. He explains how people with amazingly high IQs can live basically unproductive and unsatisfied lives, while some people with emotional intelligence, relational intelligence, usually thrive. He continues by saying that at the heart of emotional intelligence is the ability, watch this, to delay gratification and not live at the mercy of impulse. The most celebrated example of what's become known as the marshmallow test is included in his book, and this is the marshmallow test. A four-year-old is in a room with some marshmallows, and he is told that the experimenter has to run an errand. But if the four-year-old can wait until the person returns, he can have two marshmallows. If he wants to eat right now, he can, but he only gets one. Now, that dilemma will try the soul of any four-year-old kid, and it will probably try the soul of many adults you and I know. In this experiment, kids developed all kinds of strategies to enable them to wait. They would sing songs, they would tell themselves stories, they would play with their fingers, and one of the kids actually bent down and started licking the table. A Stanford University research team tracked these children for many years. Now, I want you to listen to this. And those four-year-olds who were better able to wait grew up to be more socially competent, better able to cope with stress, and less likely to give up under pressure than those who could not wait.
11: On the other hand, the marshmallow grabbers grew up to be more stubborn and indecisive, more easily upset and frustrated, and more resentful about not getting enough in life. No wonder Goleman summarized his study by calling the ability to wait the master aptitude in life. The ability to wait. Now, this is a message that sounds really strange to us today. We are a generation of fast food, instant gratification, buy now, pay later people. Waiting for anything doesn't sell well in today's society. We want it all, and we want it now. But it might serve us well to stop for just a moment and examine what is happening to us. The Bible, both by precept and personal illustration, points us in a different direction. It's a direction that slows us down so that we can arrive at our destination and actually enjoy the journey. When we are in a big hurry, we need to find a way to slow down. When we feel the sense of panic growing within us, we need to transform our panic by a pause for strength. When we wonder how we will ever do it all, we need to wait just long enough for God's peace to reclaim our hearts. Sue Monk Kidd tells the story of taking a personal spiritual retreat at a monastery, going out by the water and trying to be still, trying to just be there and wait and listen and be present. She said it only lasted for a few seconds before everything in her rose up in rebellion. The need to get moving, get something done, read a book, act, solve something. And it overpowered her, and she got up and walked away. She said on her way back to her room, she noticed a monk, ski cap pulled over his ears, sitting perfectly still beneath a tree. He sat there for long minutes, as much as an hour, perfectly still and tranquil. Later, she sought him out and she said, "How in the world can you be so still, just waiting there? I can't get used to the idea of doing nothing." He just laughed and he said, "That's because you've bought into the cultural myth that when you're waiting, you're doing nothing." Then he looked her in the eye and he said, "When you're waiting, you're actually doing the most important something there is. You're allowing your soul to grow up. If you can't be still and wait, you can't become what God created you to be. They that wait upon the Lord shall renew their strength." And waiting, unfortunately, has to be done in silence, which is another problem for most of us. We are uncomfortable with anything that causes everything to be totally still. And I've had to examine my own heart in this. I like to hear music. I play it in my car and I play it in my office. I'm beginning to realize that that can become a distraction sometimes from just being alone. You know, Isaiah 30:15 puts it this way, class. "For thus says the Lord God, the Holy One of Israel, in returning and rest you shall be saved. In quietness and confidence shall be your strength." In quietness and in confidence shall be your strength. This is God's formula. It is definitely not the world's formula. And the psalmist in Psalm 46:10 puts it this way, "Be still and know that I am God." Wayne Oates has written these words, "Silence is not native to my world. Silence, more than likely, is a stranger to you and to your world, too. If you and I ever have silence in our noisy hearts, we're going to have to grow it. You can nurture silence in your noisy heart if you value it, if you cherish it, and if you are eager to nourish it." Silence is hard to come by these days, is it not? But without silence, we can't have the discipline of waiting. And we wait before God. And we are certain that God is in what we do, and we follow Him, and we find peace. Well, we've looked at the symbol of courageous strength, which is soaring like an eagle. And we've looked at the secret to it, which is waiting. Now, I want you to notice the source of it, and the source of strength is God. Going all the way back up to the beginning of our text, notice, "Have you not known? Have you not heard? The everlasting God, the Lord, the creator of the ends of the earth, neither faints nor is weary. His understanding is unsearchable. He gives power to the weak, and to those who have might, he increases strength. My friend, if you're going to wait on somebody, here's somebody pretty good to wait on. Amen? Notice, in this little verse, you have a compendium of theological truth. The attributes of God scream out at us from every line in the text. He is eternal, the everlasting God. He is sovereign, the Lord. He is omnipotent, the creator of the ends of the earth. He is immutable. He never faints or is weary. He is omniscient. His understanding is unsearchable. He is merciful. He gives power to the weak, and he is gracious. He increases strength to those who already have might. So, my friend, what Isaiah is saying is this: if you will just cool your jets a little bit, kick back, get alone, be silent, and wait on the eternal, sovereign, omnipotent, immutable, omniscient, merciful, gracious God, he will get you where you need to go without all your flapping. Amen? That's what Isaiah wants us to understand. We are flappers by nature. God wants us to soar like eagles. And the way we learn to soar is by waiting before Almighty God, listening to his voice through his word, and having silence in our heart so that we can separate all of the noise and the static and hear God. And we get centered on him. Pick out some time, some place, somewhere, every day, and get silent before God. And just read something from his word and let it soak into your heart. Push everything else out of the way and just sit quietly before the Lord. The first day you do it, the first 2 minutes will seem like you've been there for 30 minutes. But as you get more accustomed to it, and you begin to sense the peace that floods over your heart, you will discover that it will start to transform into tranquility what has before been stress that is so debilitating to all of us. So, are you soaring? Do you want to? That is the lesson God has been teaching me and teaching some of you. They that wait upon the Lord shall renew their strength. Are you willing to find some silence and some quietness to wait upon God? To put your hope in him and your trust in him? To reject the frenzied alternative of the culture in which we live? I can find peace in my heart when everything is crazy all around me, because I know the God who is everlasting, the God who is the creator of the heavens and the earth, whose wisdom is unsearchable. And through my waiting upon him and my relationship with him, he has put a quiet center in my life that gives me peace in the midst of the frenzy. Wow. It works. But you got to try it. And that's my challenge to you today.
9: I hope you're encouraged today. And that if you're suffering from overwhelmingly difficult stress and fatigue, your eyes are looking up and you're realizing there is an answer to this problem. The Bible has some great principles to help you. You can get this series that we're preaching during this month, and it's all on CD. There's a beautiful study guide that coordinates all the information. This is a summer series. I think you'd be blessed by having it. It would encourage you, and many of you, as your teacher, face these issues that go on in our life. Here's a biblical perspective on all of them. Making Sense of It All is the title of the series. And I hope you'll be able to stay with us through these difficult days of scheduling in the summer as we study these principles together. Tomorrow, we're going to talk about going up by going down from Philippians chapter 2. I hope you'll join us then. Until then, this is David Jeremiah. Thank you for being with us today on Turning Point.
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2: 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My name is Wyatt. Thank you for tuning in, by the way. It's not something we take for granted. We know how busy life can get, especially in the summertime like this. 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Coming up in just a few minutes, it's Focus on the Family, so that's next for you. But I do want to take a moment and let you know that there is always hope. Doesn't matter what you're enduring, what you're going through. Sometimes it feels like there's darkness all around us. We can't see the light at the end of the tunnel, but that light, friend, is Jesus. With him, there is always hope. And if you need a reminder of what true hope looks like, you want your hope reignited, let us encourage you and walk with you on this journey. You can text the word HOPE to 877-933-2484.
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14: The house was full with work to do and guests to feed. 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Jesus wasn't rejecting Martha's service. 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
15: 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Hi, I'm Rob West with today's Faith and Finance Minute. Proverbs 12:15 says, "The way of a fool is right in his own eyes, but a wise man listens to advice." 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In 1 Kings 12, Rehoboam rejected the wisdom of older advisors and listened instead to voices that echoed his pride. 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Wise counsel doesn't simply echo our preferences. It helps us see what we might overlook. Don't assume asking for help is a weakness. 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
21: God transformed my heart. Yeah. And he can do that to anybody. There are probably some people listening right now that think, you know, I'll never be that. I can't do that for my husband or my wife or whatever. Do it. Mm-hmm. And when, you know, the essential element of love is sacrifice. And when you sacrifice, God, your Father, who is also your father-in-law, will bring the transformation that's needed in your heart and your mind and your life, and he'll transform your relationship.
22: Well, Jason and Tori Benham are back with us today on Focus on the Family with Jim Daly, and I'm John Fuller. We're so glad you've joined us.
18: John, so often the fun, kind of what seems to be lighthearted conversations end up being the most powerful, and I felt like that last time. It was fun. If you haven't heard it, go back and listen to it through the app or the website. You can get that program. But it just had so many nuggets in it. They were crisp and right to the point and wrapped in humor, mm-hmm. which I think helps it to stick in our heads. At least for me, that helps.
22: Well, and I've been married 40 plus years. You're
18: bragging.
22: 40 years, and we can still drink in this wisdom because it's applicable to anybody in marriage, right?
18: Oh, yeah. If anything, I felt like I'm halfway there. Oh. So anyway, but that's the point. We want to help you have the best marriage you can have in Christ. I mean, that's the goal. And so often, you know, some people will write to us and say, you know, you make an idol out of family. Well, we are a family ministry. We know that there are other ways to express your love to the Lord and live this life, but we're speaking to one American couples and married couples and all the seasons of that expression, mm-hmm. whether it's death of a spouse or divorce or whatever may happen, and then all the parenting along the way. This is our mission. So we're going to talk about this in that context, and our guest did such a great job kind of bringing the right things to think about in marriage.
22: Right. And while this is, as you described it, Jim, a lighter show, there are people with serious issues. Mm-hmm. And just this quick reminder that we've got so many resources for you if you're struggling. Just give us a call, 800, the letter A, and the word family. And Jason and Tori do a lot. They're podcasters and authors and speakers. And they've written a terrific book called Marriage A to Z, 30 Days to Relational Transformation.
18: Jason and Tori, welcome back.
22: Yeah,
23: it's great to be with you guys
18: again. It was fun last time. I don't know if you enjoyed it.
22: I did.
18: You were sharing all your raw stories of how you failed.
22: I felt like that what we were sharing is really going to help you with Gene. I think that's
18: That came through loud and clear. Yeah. I made lots of notes, which I hope you are as well. But let's go to the other easy letter of the alphabet, Q. So we've covered X and Z and Q.
22: I don't even remember what Q
23: is.
22: Like,
23: what is Q?
22: What is
18: quilting?
23: Oh, don't quit. Right?
22: Quilting.
18: I thought it was quilting. No, I'm kidding. I'm going,
22: quit
18: Jason,
22: quitting.
18: What a good
22: quit
18: husband
22: quitting.
18: You are. You're into quilting
22: with
18: Tori. But it's quitting.
23: Quitting.
22: Yeah.
23: Quit quitting.
22: Quit
23: so,
22: quitting.
18: Is it obvious or what's the
22: substance
18: around it?
22: It is very obvious, but I think that it says a lot about your commitment. Mm-hmm. You know, I mean, there does come a point where your emotions aren't lining up with what you want them to. Maybe you said the wrong thing and your spouse, and it is just, there's nothing that you can do in that moment to make things better except refuse to quit.
18: Mm-hmm. Yeah.
22: It's, I'm not going to say, I'm not going to use the D word, you know, we're just not going to quit. That's it. I'm just going to continue moving forward. And yeah, we might need some space. We might need some of that. But I'm not quitting on you. Mm-hmm. And I know you're not quitting on me. And once you get to that point, I'm telling you, just that brings security in a relationship.
18: Let me back the truck up a little bit, though, because I think it's important for people listening and viewing where they may be, the well is dry. Mm-hmm. Mm-hmm. That's where they're at. Yeah. They can't imagine that this well will ever fill with fresh water again, meaning the love in their relationship. Mm-hmm. Speak to that person in that moment where, okay, they're just realizing, I don't know that we have enough together mm-hmm. to continue. Now, as Christians, I know you guys are jumping out, going, what are you talking about? I'm just trying to position this to say that couples, both mm-hmm. in the church and outside the church, will feel like the well is dry. And I've come to the end of my rope. Yeah. And there's nothing there incentivizing me to stick with it. How do we need to look at that differently in that moment?
22: I love that question because I see it all through Scripture, where one of the first things that they would do when they went into a new place was to dig a well. It's like you have to have a well. And then when we see Jesus, when he announced essentially that he is the Messiah, the Son of God, the first person, it's to a woman that he meets at a well. And it's like the well is so incredibly important. That's why I hearken back to an analogy we used earlier about be a fountain and not a drain. You have to tap into that well. You have to tap into the source. You have to give God the credit that he is powerful enough to transform anything. He brings dead things to life. Mm-hmm. He brings dead things to life. You need to claim that over yourself, and you need to claim that over your spouse and over your relationship. And you bring God, the author of life, in. I mean, you go even look in the book of Ezekiel where God told him to prophesy to the bones. These were dead bones.
0: Dry bones.
22: Yeah. They were completely dried, which means they've been dead for a long time. And he prophesied to them, and they woke up and they started rattling. And then he's like, now prophesy to the breath. He breathes life into those bones. And then they arose a great army. You know, a great army, they're on mission. An army has a mission. And I think oftentimes when you're at the bottom of your rope and you feel like the well is dry, oftentimes it's because you guys have lost your sense of mission as a couple. And it's like, why did God put us together in the first place? Because it's certainly not to sit here and argue back and forth. Mm-hmm. And you know what? The more you focus on trying to get along, the more you're probably going to start arguing. What you need to do is stop focusing on you, stop focusing on your relationship, and get out there and start focusing on helping other people. And you embrace each other's strengths and even your weaknesses to be able to do that. Watch how the Lord comes in and rewards you. And now all of a sudden, that well is not dry. It's overflowing.
0: Mm-hmm. Tori, in that regard, you mentioned in this section of not quitting, the marital vows and the importance of that. What do you want to remind us about that?
23: I think that hopelessness is such a killer in marriage. I think that that's something that I recognize probably midway into our marriage. I remember there being a season where I was feeling just kind of low. Like, I think it was during the winter season, and I just was feeling just not myself and some anxiety. And I was just going to the Lord, and I was like, and I was feeling it in my relationship, but I was also feeling it in every area of my life, just kind of a down season. And I remember asking the Lord, I need you to speak to me. Like, what's going on inside of me that I am struggling so much? And the Lord gave me a dream. And in the dream, it was the most like hopeless situation. It wouldn't even make sense to you if I told you the dream, but it was very hopeless. And I woke up and I looked at the clock, and I still thought that this thing had happened. And then I realized it was a dream and that it wasn't real. And in that moment, this like overwhelming sense of hopelessness dropped, because it was just a dream. It was just a nightmare. And I felt hope come over my body. And I just felt like this breath of fresh air. And I felt like the Lord said, this is what's happening in your life. You are living in hopelessness. You are seeing everything through this lens of hopelessness, even in the most silly ways. Like that day, I remember three different people asked me to do something and I had to say no. And I'm a people pleaser. And I had plans that day, and I couldn't help these three people that I love so much, but I had other plans and other commitments. So I had to say no to them. Something that's the worst thing for a people pleaser to have to say is no. And I felt that weight of hopelessness. And the Lord said, do you see, like, this is how you're operating. You're operating in this weight of hopelessness, and it's infiltrating into every area of your life, including your marriage.
0: Yeah.
23: And so I began to just really focus in on that. Like, how am I living a life of hopelessness? And some of those ways were the ways I was thinking about Jason. Some of the ways were the ways I was even thinking about my own kids. Some of the conversations we'd have about our kids, they were hopeless. It was like, they don't do this. And did you know he did this again? And she talked, you know, it's like this.
0: Oh yeah, I know.
23: It's like this attitude. It's this attitude, like that doomsday attitude. And I remember the Lord just really speaking to my heart in that season that I am operating out of a spirit of hopelessness. And I began to really turn that around. And I began to breathe life into my relationship. I began to look for good in everybody. I began to look for the good in Jason. I began to talk about the good I was seeing in my kids to Jason and the people around me. And I began to just kind of have that victory mindset. We talk about a victory mindset in our book, Beauty and Battle, of, you know, if we are one with Christ, we're on the winning team. Mm-hmm. In the end, we win. So let's live like we win. Let's not live like we're victims of hopelessness.
22: Can I put a bow on that real quick? Because trust is a choice. Hope is a feeling. Trust is the choice we make when we're going to trust God no matter what. Hope is the feeling that follows.
21: I think a lot of people don't have hope because they've never truly made the choice to trust. Mm-hmm. So make the choice where you are in your relationship, wherever it is, make that choice that you're going to stick with it, that you're going to trust God as your father and God as your father-in-law. And in time, that feeling is going to follow, the feeling of hope.
0: You know, in mentioning that quit in this part of the book, you also talk about perhaps it's not going to be divorce, it's going to be apathy. Mm. So I, you know, committed Christian couples, they may land there, but the marriage is nearly dead. Mm. That's right. That's what you mean by the apathy. Yeah. How do we avoid that, not to just be business partners and apathetic?
21: I think the first, we have to recognize that the opposite of love is not hate. The opposite of love is indifference. And if you're feeling indifferent toward your spouse, you need to go to your father-in-law. I'm going to keep bringing it back. Yeah, you need to go to God and ask him to reignite that passion in your heart. He did it for me. I think I actually told the story on one of our broadcasts that we did on our first book, Beauty and Battle, but I'll just give you the cliff notes. But that happened to me 5 years into marriage, where that love that was once, you know, on fire and just filled with fervency just began to dissipate. And I was focusing on building a business and doing all sorts of stuff, praying to the Lord about my business, and God was really blessing it. Then one morning I was up praying, and I felt like the Lord said to me, why don't you pray as hard about your marriage as you do your business? Mm-hmm. And I was convicted about that. So I started praying, you know, I'm like, okay, Lord, help me and Tori, you know, let's go. And I just felt a sense of deep conviction that I was not as fully in love with her as I once was. And I felt like the Lord was kind of showing me, if I have the ability to get you to a 10 in marriage on a scale of 1 to 10, why would you settle for a 5 or a 6? You know, why even settle for an 8 if you can get to a 10? And I felt like that was something that I needed to pray into. And so every morning I got down on my knees about 5:30 in the morning beside our bed, and I would lay my hands on Tori. Now, I said this in our last program, but I got to reiterate. I made sure to leave it above the shoulders. I didn't want her to think I was making an early morning move or anything like that. So I would place my hands on her and pray that God would reignite my passion for her. Mm. And he did it. He did it. I had a crazy dream, and I had a dream that she was cheating on me and that I almost literally killed a guy. And I woke up just before I punched the guy right in the face, you know, and I looked over at her, and she's snoozing over there. She has no idea that she's in love with another man, you know? But in that moment, I was like, oh my gosh.
0: You were feeling it.
21: I woke her up and was like, is somebody talking to you? Like, I started, like, the feeling of jealousy was very real. Mm-hmm. I mean, you know, that's the beauty of a dream, is that your body doesn't know if it really happened or not, because your brain hasn't fully processed it.
0: Yeah.
21: So I was feeling all those jealousy emotions. God really woke up my jealousy. And after about 20 minutes, I finally calmed down, and I got down on my knees next to our bed, just like was my, because it was about 4 o'clock in the morning at this point, just like was my habit for the last 2 weeks, placed my hands on her. And no sooner did I do that the Lord reminded me of Revelation 2. Revelation 2, remember you've lost your first love, where he was talking to the church in Ephesus. And I felt like the Lord was like, you stopped pursuing her. You're now pursuing a career. Mm-hmm. I'm like, well, what do I do? You know, it's funny how before you get married, you know how to pursue your spouse. But then after you get married, you kind of forget how.
0: Yeah.
21: But the Revelation 2 had the answer. Remember, he tells them, remember how far you've fallen. Repent and redo the things you did at first. Remember, repent, redo. And in that moment, I started to remember how much I loved Tori and all the times. And then even that day and for the remaining few weeks, I started listening to our old songs that we used to listen to together. And it started kind of drumming up emotions in me. I repented for having a marriage that was hovering around a 5 or a 6 rather than a 10. And I started to redo the things we did at first that caused us to fall in love. Writing notes, dancing together to slow country music in the kitchen, a little Garth Brooks, maybe a little George Strait.
0: You got the soundtracks ready.
23: Yeah. Uh-huh.
21: And my heart started to go in that direction. So I would say when it feels dead, you need to remember, you need to repent, you need to redo the things that you did at first, and then you watch how God will transform you.
0: No, that is really good, and it's a good awakening when a husband can do that. And I'll put it in that context. But Tori, let me speak to you again. Mm-hmm. The woman that's going, I've kind of done everything I can do. Mm-hmm. And he's like, you know, is it time for the spiritual defibrillator? Because he's not responsive, you know, and he's the kind of guy that might say, well, I love you. I told you I love you when we got married. Do I need to tell you again?
23: Mm-hmm.
0: You know, that attitude.
23: Yes.
0: Yeah. And speak to that woman and with that woman in mm-hmm. our little dialogue here, if she's in that spot, what can she do? She feels like it's not working.
23: Yeah.
0: Help me.
23: Well, I was that woman. I remember very much being that woman. And Jason, like Jason was telling with the story, is that he had pursued me so much in our dating years, but then we got married and he started this business. And he really, all of his attention went to the business. All of his focus went to that business. And I remember being in the bathroom on the

0: And so the Lord had to do something inside of me to where my full reliance was on him and that my needs were met through him. And he began to do that as I began to surrender that to him. And I never stopped asking. I continued to ask God to change Jason's heart towards me. But I surrendered a part of my heart that just longed so much for Jason to meet my needs. And I gave it to the Lord and I let him to start meeting those needs. And then in time, the Lord started using Jason to meet those needs, but I knew who it was. I knew who the source was, and it wasn't Jason. It was, I knew my source was God himself and that he was now using Jason to meet those needs. But it was, I think that most women that I talk to go through this. Like, yeah. This is something very common where there is a period in your relationship where it feels dead. It feels like it's gone somewhere. And you remember, and all you have is this distant memory of what it once was. And it's so hard in those moments. But I think that the Lord can use all of it. I don't think any of it is ever wasted.
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2: You know, the two common themes I've heard from you during the time we've been talking these last couple of days is really giving it to the Lord, turning toward the Lord, but then adjusting your mindset. You've said that probably 10 times.
0: Yeah.
2: It's so powerful. It seems like it would be so easy and so rational and smart to do something like that. Why is it so hard?
0: I know.
2: It is like a gutter we're in, and we just can't emotionally get out of that. We feel like we're saying the right things, but we're not truly believing them deep down.
0: Yes.
2: So, you got to make that effort. You got to make that connection. Turn to the Lord.
0: Yes.
2: And then ask him to engage in the situation.
0: Yes.
2: And begin to do the things that only you can control.
0: Yeah, exactly.
2: And one of them is not your husband.
0: Yeah,
2: I mean, you can't control him, and us husbands can't control our wives.
0: Yeah. Our thoughts are so they're tricky. Like, we talk about in Beauty and Battle, the neuroscience behind our thoughts. Like, the way that we think, with the thoughts that we think over and over again, they create neural pathways in our minds, and it gets us on a path that we continue on. And so if you have a thought, and then you think it again the next day, that groove, neuroscience actually shows this. There's a groove in your head that gets deeper and deeper. It gets more easily accessible the next time.
2: So when you say there's a hole in your head, it's true?
0: It's actually true. It's actually true. Yes. But the really good news is that we can rewire our thoughts. We can rewire our brain. And it takes effort. It takes recognizing at what foot of the path that we're at, right? It takes a lot of work, but it is 100% doable. And we talk about it in the book. For me, like, I had these thoughts of Jason that were not moving me towards him. They were actually moving me away from him. They were making me mad at him. I was, the thoughts that I was thinking of him were not leading me to a path that I wanted to be on. It ultimately was not leading to connection. It was ultimately leading to division in our marriage. And so when I began to recognize, wait a minute, these thoughts that I'm thinking, they're not leading me where I want to go. So I better start rethinking some of these things.
2: Sounds simple, but hard to do.
0: So hard to do.
2: Yeah.
0: And so when I would get to the foot of that path and I would recognize, I know what's going on here. I am at the foot of this path, and it's so easy to go down this path, but I know where it's going. And that's not where I want to go. Yeah. So I'm not going to think that thought. I'm going to think about things that are good and whole. You know, what's that verse? Think about things that are good and true and lovely and of good report, you know. And so you have to transform your thinking. You have to change your mind. You have to change your mindset. But you really have to start by knowing where you want to go.
2: Right.
0: Right. Like, for me, it was like, it's so easy to get on this path, but now I know where it's going. So I'm not going to go there.
2: So true. Let's end with P, which you say is practice presence. Mm. You have a powerful story about your mom who died of lung cancer in 2017, I believe. Yeah. How did that intersect with presence?
3: My mom was the most fully present woman that you would ever meet. And you know, what we tell couples is the greatest present that you can give to your spouse is your presence. And it works with family too. Mm-hmm.

0: And my mom, she came down with a pulmonary fibrosis, which is a scarring of the lungs.
1: Very difficult.
0: And in her final days, you know, they send in the palliative nurses and all of that. And basically, it's they're just trying to give her comfort measures so that she can pass peacefully because there was nothing that we could do. And she was only 68 years old. And they came in and offered her morphine. And at this point, she was really having a hard time breathing. Her blood, her oxygen levels were so low. It was like she was walking on a treadmill trying to breathe through a straw. And we were watching her in pain. She was a nurse, though. And so she knew that once you start administering the morphine, then you can fall asleep and just, you know, pass away that way. And we're all like, please do that. Like, yeah. That's what we want you to do. And she's like, no, I want to be present. I want to be there with all of us. And, you know, we had her for another 4 days.
1: Wow.
0: And we would, all of us would gather around and sing, worship, and then she would open her eyes every now and then. You'd see a little tear come out of her. Like, she was experienced. She was there with us. And then on the last night, it was my little daughter, Allie, who was our oldest daughter, and she stayed with my mom that night, and I was up there with her all night, and I slept on the floor, and Allie was sleeping right next to her, and my mom was having a hard time breathing, and one of the little bells went off. So Allie got up, and my mom had a mask on, and Allie moved her mask just a little bit, and my mom said, Coke. She just wanted a Coke. A
1: sip of Coke.
0: And, you know, she's in her dying days. She wants Coke. Let's get her Coke. So Allie got her some Coke. This is like 2 o'clock in the morning, and I'm laying on the ground, and I'm watching this, and Allie gets her a Coke, and she's drinking it out of a straw, and then Allie pulls it back, and then my mom reaches up and pulls her mask back and says in broken English, you know, I love you, Allie. Then she put her mask right back on, and those were her last words. And then she died that morning. But not until my little daughter got a chance to be in the presence of her grandmother. And that was the greatest gift. And so when we were writing this book, I was like, man, my mom, she just was somebody who was fully present. And you know, now, I mean, when you got your phones and all this kind of stuff, I mean, it's really hard to be fully present. But I never forget, you know, 8 years ago when my mom was fully present. And now my daughter Allie has a story to tell, and I'm telling people this story, and I wish I could tell it without crying. It's just not gonna happen.
1: But better
0: I
1: know that you do.
0: I know it makes you feel like you want to hug me right now, Jim. Yeah. So we can hold each other after this broadcast.
1: But it does illustrate the connection. I mean, what a beautiful gift for your daughter.
0: That's right.
1: To hear that from her grandmother. That does make me cry.
2: And what she taught us was just that you have to fight for presence. Like what Nana taught us was the fight for it. You know, for 4 days she didn't need to fight. She could have taken the morphine and gone to sleep and been peaceful and not suffered at all. But she actually wrote on a dry erase board, pray that the Lord will give me increased strength to fight. Because that was when she lost her voice and she couldn't even say. But she fought for the presence of her family. And those moments were precious to her. They meant something to her. And she suffered through some of the pain so that we could have her presence and that she could have ours.
0: And you know, that's exactly what Jesus did on the cross when he was offered that little mix on the sponge and he refused to drink it. It was just a little something that could have numbed the pain. And Jesus was like, I'm going to stay fully present. And I got a chance to see that in real life. And it really makes me thankful that our Savior did that. And he stayed fully present even in the midst of his pain. And you know what? In marriage, yes, sometimes it is painful to give your spouse full presence. You know, but when you do that, it's the greatest gift you can ever give to your spouse. And when they open it, they're going to get a real treasure.
1: Yeah. I mean, you said it so beautifully, and what a story to land on.
0: Yeah.
1: That grabs everybody's emotions. Yeah. And, you know, whether it's your marriage, your parenting, connections with people, I mean, this is really good, this resource. And you can apply it in all kinds of ways. But ideally, certainly in your marriage A to Z, 30 days to relational transformation, probably one of the easiest ways to start thinking differently and getting the benefit of thinking differently by loving each other and connecting with each other. Thank you both for being with us.
0: Thanks for having us.
1: And for the listeners, we certainly recommend you get a copy of the Benhams book. Make a monthly pledge of any amount, and we'll put this resource into your hands. 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
10: The psalmist David wrote, "How precious are your thoughts about me, O God? They cannot be numbered." Pastor Greg Laurie says we should return the favor.
11: It's so important to remember the Lord. You know, one way is just to say grace over a meal. I like that, don't you? When you get up in the morning and you start the day with scripture and prayer, that's a way to remember the Lord. When you set Sunday aside and say, this is the Lord's day. There might be things we can do, but we're going to go worship the Lord in church. That's a way to remember the Lord.

So many of us spend so little time thinking about the Lord during the day, and yet we want to live with Him forever. God's Word has a bottomless supply of insights for life. But social media captures so much more of most people's attention. Well, today on A New Beginning, as Pastor Greg Laurie continues our Genesis series, we'll see how Noah remembered the Lord. It was his priority after reaching dry land following the flood. We'll learn a number of principles from following the life of this great patriarch.

0: chapter 6. The title of my message is God Keeps His Promises. Let's pray. Father, we're so glad you keep your promises to us. We don't always keep our promises to you, but even though sometimes we are faithless, you are always faithful. Now we ask you to speak to us from your word. I pray for anybody here who doesn't know you that this would be eye-opening for them and they would want to get right with you. Or maybe someone who has stumbled and fallen in some way, shape, or form, that they could be restored after hearing this message from your word. We commit this Bible study to you now. In Jesus' name we pray. Amen. So we've all had promises made to us. Maybe some were broken. Maybe we made a promise to someone else that we broke. But the good news is when God makes a promise to us, he's good for it. You can take it to the bank. He always keeps his promises. And in fact, every time you see a rainbow, it's a reminder that God keeps his promises. Because the rainbow is a symbol of this covenant that he made with humanity after Noah and his family got out of the ark and landed safely. Now the Lord was promising something very special to them. And God keeps his promises to us. Someone said that there are at least 3,000 promises from God to us in the Bible. Well, what are they? Here's just a few. You might want to write down these references. God promises to forgive you of all of your sins. 1 John 1:9 says, if we will confess our sin, he's faithful and just to forgive us our sin and cleanse us from all unrighteousness. God promises to give us a new life in Christ. Because over in 2 Corinthians 5:17, it says, if any man be in Christ, he is an altogether different kind of person. The old things have passed away, and behold, everything becomes fresh and new. I love that. One of the reasons I like it when it rains is everything gets cleaned. All the dirty cars are cleaned, right? And you might even see a rainbow afterwards. God makes all things new when we believe in him. He promises to be with us in our hard times. Maybe I'm talking to somebody right now going through a very difficult time. You feel as though you've been abandoned and you're alone. Well, here's what God says. When you go through deep waters, I'll be with you. When you go through rivers of difficulty, you will not drown. When you walk through the fire of oppression, you'll not be burned up and the flames will not consume you. God also promises to complete the work he has begun in your life. Philippians 1:6 says, I'm sure of this. He who began a good work in you will bring it to completion at the day of Jesus Christ. God also promises to give us peace in our hearts when we're tempted to worry. Because we're told in Philippians 4:6, don't worry about anything, pray about everything, and the peace of God that passes all understanding will guard your heart and mind in Christ Jesus. God also promises to provide for your needs. Jesus says, don't be like the non-believers. All they think about is what they're gonna eat, what they're gonna wear, what they're gonna drink. But rather seek first the kingdom of God and his righteousness, and all these things shall be added to you. One other promise I would like to focus on. Jesus promises that he will come again to our world. That's right. Jesus said in John 14:3, I will come again. And he means what he says, and he says what he means. It's interesting, I read a Gallup poll that revealed that 66% of the American people believe Jesus Christ is coming back to the earth in the future. 66%, that's more than the amount of Americans that claim to be born again. So even non-believers are believing Jesus is coming. I think even people who aren't Christians are alarmed at the state of our world right now. The turmoil, the upheaval, the unraveling before our eyes, it appears, of our own culture. And they're saying, is this like what the Bible was talking about? They're wondering, is Armageddon coming? Jesus is coming again. And there's a series of events that are going to happen in the end times. And they're a lot like dominoes closely stacked together. And when the first one falls, the others will fall in rapid succession. And those events in chronological order are the rapture, the revealing of the Antichrist, the tribulation period, the battle of Armageddon, the second coming, and then the millennium. So it starts with the rapture. That's the next event on the prophetic calendar. 1 Thessalonians 4:17 says, the dead in Christ shall rise first, and we which are alive and remaining shall be caught up together with them in the clouds, and so shall we ever be with the Lord. The word caught up is from the Greek word harpazo. It means to be taken by force. It's been translated into the word rapture. That is commonly used to describe this event. We're caught up to meet the Lord. And I bring this up because Jesus actually said it would be like it was in the days of Noah before the Lord's return. Matthew 24:37, Jesus said, the arrival of the Son of Man will take place in times like Noah's. Before the great flood, everyone was carrying on as usual, having a good time, right until the day that Noah entered the ark. They knew nothing until the flood came and swept everything away. The Son of Man's arrival will be like that. Two men will be working in the field. One will be taken, the other left behind. Two women will be grinding at the mill. One will be taken and another left behind. So stay awake, be alert. You have no idea when your master will show up. So we're talking a little bit about Noah last time and how evil things were and how Noah managed to walk with God when no one else did. But what does it mean to walk with God? It's really quite simple. If you take a walk with someone, the idea is to get in cadence with each other so you can have a conversation. And there's actually a verse in the book of Amos that gives an insight. It says, shall two walk together unless they have agreed? Unless they have agreed. So to walk with God is to be in agreement with him. In fact, this can be translated, can two walk together unless they've made an appointment? So you have an appointment with God, and I suggest you keep it. You remember that Adam had an appointment with God, or he would meet with the Lord in the cool of the day, and one day the Lord showed up in the Garden of Eden, and Adam was hiding. Why? Because he had sinned against the Lord. And God wants you to keep your appointment. You know, some people are always late for everything. Are you one of those people? Who are the late people? Raise your hand. See, well, you're raising your hand. You're owning it. You're the late people. Always late, always 15 minutes late, right? Why is that? You don't want to be late for your appointment with God. How many of you are punctual and always on time? Raise your hand. Oh, a few more of those people. Okay, now let me ask another question. How many of you who are punctual are married to a late person? Raise your hand. Interesting. Welcome to my world. I won't say who's who, but you might be able to figure it out. But anyway, and speaking of marriage, the word, unless they have agreed, also speaks of a betrothal. Can two walk together unless they've been joined as if in marriage? And the picture of us being married to Christ is used many times in scripture. He's the groom, we're the bride, right? And my wife and I, you know, being married so many years, know each other very well. We'll go into a restaurant and we'll sit down, a restaurant we've been to before. And before Kathy even picks up the menu, I'll say, you're going to order this. And she'll ignore me and she'll go through this whole process of asking many questions about, can I substitute that for this and this for that? And what about this other thing? And she goes around and around and she always orders what I say she'll order because I know what she's going to do. And she often knows the same about me. I'll forget something, she'll remember it. Between us, we have one complete brain, right? But here's the idea. I'm getting in sync with God. I know what God thinks about this. How do I know what God thinks about it? Because I read the Bible. And the Bible reveals God to me. And I know his thoughts. When we get into the Sermon on the Mount, effectively, you're reading the manifesto, the worldview of Jesus himself. That's why if you have a red letter Bible, the Sermon on the Mount is all red. All red, because it's just the words of our Lord. You want to know what Jesus thinks about these things? Well, of course, read the whole Bible. But in particular, in the Sermon on the Mount, you will see. So can two walk together unless they have agreed? So to walk with God means to get in sync with God, to be in rhythm with God.
1: Pastor Greg Laurie will have the second half of his message in just a moment.
0: You know, I've heard people describe a trip to Israel as seeing the Bible actually come to life. Hey, everybody, Greg Laurie. And I've been to Israel many times, and I've led a lot of tours, and I have to say that's absolutely true. Listen, when you're walking on the same stones that Jesus himself walked on, well, that's something that's enriching to your faith. It's not just a travel experience. It actually energizes and enhances your study of the Bible. Think of it this way. It's a vacation with a purpose. And we're going to be taking a tour of Israel April 6 to 15, 2027. You can find out more at israel.harvest.org.
1: Step right into biblical history. 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Get details at israel.harvest.org. Well, we're learning some lessons from the life of Noah today, as Pastor Greg brings a message from the book of Genesis. Let's continue.
0: Number two, Noah was a witness for God. He was a witness for God. In 2 Peter, he's described as a preacher of righteousness. You know, though, he didn't have a lot of converts. In fact, he didn't have any. He lived 950 years and effectively outside of his family, did not have a single convert. But he stands as an example to all of those faithful seed sowers out there. You know, it's not my job to convert anybody. It is my job to faithfully communicate the gospel. So maybe you've shared the gospel with many people and no one has ever responded. Maybe you might want to think of breath mints. I'm not sure. Stop eating raw garlic before you engage people. There might be some extenuating circumstances here we could look at. But apart from that, your job is to deliver the message and leave the results in the hands of God. Well, Noah did that, but he did reach his family because Hebrews 11:7 says, by faith, Noah, being divinely warned of things not yet seen, moved with godly fear, prepared an ark for the saving of his household. Number three, Noah worked for God. He worked for God. He said, I want you to effectively build a giant boat. Now, there was no body of water nearby. It had never rained before. And Noah's building a giant boat, effectively like a big box that was unsinkable. And one of the greatest practical acts of faith in all of history, Noah cut down that first gopher wood tree to build this ark. You know, the Bible doesn't tell us he was a carpenter. He certainly wasn't a shipbuilder. But God called an unqualified man to do something. God does not call the qualified. He qualifies the called. Consider this fact. The ark was built by amateurs, but the Titanic was built by professionals. Okay? Sometimes it works out just fine. Now, when we think of the ark, we think this is impossible. That you could get all of those animals inside of that ark. Well, it's not impossible at all. And they didn't have to get every animal in there. They were only to carry air-breathing, land-dwelling animals and creeping things and winged animals like birds, aquatic life like fish and whales and other amphibious creatures obviously could be in the ocean around. They didn't have to have every breed of dog, for instance, out today. They just had to have the original two dogs before we started coming up with all of these weird oodles. Someone decided a poodle should be bred with every other breed of dog. We have labradoodles and all kinds of other variations, jackapoodles, spoodles. I looked this up. There's even a German woodle, which is a German wire hair standard poodle. Look, how many of you own a labradoodle? Raise your hand up. Okay, let me just insult your dog for a moment, if you don't mind. This is my opinion. I've thought of getting one. They're very cute. And they're hyperallergenic, right? Okay, we know that. So they don't shed. Okay, it's nice. But everyone I know that has one of these dogs all seem to be collectively stupid. And I've tried to figure it out. They run around like they're insane. Like, what is wrong with this dog? Other dogs will sit quietly. You can pet them. The labradoodle's like, you know, just... I don't know what it is. And so I Googled it. Why are labradoodles so stupid? And said something interesting happens because labs are not stupid and poodles are not stupid, but when you get the oodles gone, something happens. But I also read that it's because they're very hyperactive and they need to be attention given to them. Okay, whatever, but I shouldn't have said any of these things. I know I've offended someone. I'm sorry. I feel I've gone after the cat people long enough. Now it's time to just offend everybody out there I could possibly offend. Let's think for a few moments about the spiritual life of Noah. I mean, this man, you know, really, without any support to speak of, followed the will of God. And he sat in this boat for all of this time, and he waited on the Lord. And then when they finally reached dry land, bringing me to point number four, he remembered God. And I'm really impressed by Genesis 8:20 that says, Noah built an altar to the Lord. I mean, hey, if you'd been cooped up in a boat for that long, wouldn't you want to just run around for a while? Noah said, no, I'm going to bring a sacrifice to God. I'm going to remember that God did all of this for us. And I think it's so important to remember the Lord. There's so many ways that we can do it. You know, one way is just to say grace over a meal. I like that, don't you? I love when I see a family just bow for a moment of prayer and ask God to bless their food. By the way, if you're asked to say grace, don't go too long. You know, it's just, thank you, Lord, you provided this food. Don't wait for the food to get cold. Just don't be that person. You probably have a labradoodle too. I don't know. Probably in the restaurant with you, right? It's your emotional support dog, right? But giving thanks, that's a simple way. When you take a portion of your income, the tithe, an offering, and say, we're going to give faithfully to the Lord, that's a way to remember the Lord. When you get up in the morning and you start the day with scripture and prayer, that's a way to remember the Lord. When you set Sunday aside and say, this is the Lord's day. There might be things we can do, but we're going to go worship the Lord in church. That's a way to remember the Lord.

0: Good encouragement today on A New Beginning from Pastor Greg Laurie by way of his message called God Keeps His Promises. You know, one of the first promises Pastor Greg mentioned earlier in the message is that the Lord promises to forgive our sin. If we will confess our sin, He is faithful and just to forgive us of our sin and cleanse us from all unrighteousness. That's a promise there for the taking. Have you received that promise? That promise is for everyone, isn't it, Pastor Greg?
1: That's right. The Bible says whoever will call upon the name of the Lord will be saved. So think of it this way. Maybe you're out in a riptide in the ocean and you can't get your footing and you're in trouble and you see a lifeguard. Call out for help and the lifeguard will rescue you. The same is true spiritually. You're drowning in your sin. You need help. Jesus will save you. He will rescue you, but you must call out to Him. And you know how you do that? You do it in prayer. So let me just lead you in a simple prayer. And you can pray this prayer after me. You can pray it out loud if you like. And this is where you are calling out to Jesus to save you. Just pray this. Lord Jesus, I know I'm a sinner. And I know you are the Savior who died on the cross for my sin and rose again from the dead. Now, Lord, I turn from my sin and I put my faith in you. Be my Savior, my Lord, be my God and my friend. I choose to follow you from this moment forward. In Jesus' name I pray. Amen. Hey, if you just prayed that prayer, I want you to know that Christ Himself has come to live inside of you. And I have a resource I want to send you. It's called the New Believer's Bible. So the New Believer's Bible is the New Testament in the New Living Translation with hundreds of notes that I wrote that will encourage you in this commitment you are making to follow Christ. 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Here's Dave to tell you more.
0: 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Well, this month, America celebrates a milestone birthday, and we want to make available a relevant movie called A Great Awakening. It's the story of George Whitefield, Benjamin Franklin, and the Great Awakening that set the stage for the founding of our country. Here's the movie's director, Joshua Enck.
2: In the 250th anniversary of our nation, the word liberty is going to be used in many, many circles.
3: Yeah.
2: And people, it's something that everybody wants. Everybody wants liberty, but they have different definitions
3: yes.
2: of it. Some people think that ultimate liberty is no rules at all. But yeah. we know that that all leads to bondage.
3: Yeah.
2: And then others know that there's a construct and there's, you know, a moral code.
3: Yes.
2: And that follows what true liberty really is.
3: Right.
2: And true liberty for us is the belief in Jesus Christ to be set free from our sins. And that is what's on that liberty bell that rings out in our
3: yes.
2: city of brotherly love. Proclaim liberty throughout all the land unto all the inhabitants thereof. This film, A Great Awakening, is going to proclaim the true definition of liberty through two unlikely people mm-hmm. who providentially came together, you know, and not just was a part of the Great Awakening,
3: right.
2: but sparked the Great Awakening.
3: Right.
2: And it became an inferno and literally changed the culture of this nation and gave it its identity.
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0: That was A New Beginning with Pastor Greg Laurie right here on Listener Supported Faith Radio. My name is Wyatt, by the way. Thank you for tuning in, listening to that conversation this morning. When we think about new beginnings, lots of stuff changes in our lives, or at least I should speak for myself and say I go through different seasons of life all the time. And there's nothing wrong with that, but when we think about leaning on something and relying on something that's steady, never changing, the only thing that comes to mind for me anyways is God, my relationship with Him. And we see this in Psalms chapter 89, verses 1 and 2. It's actually our growing your faith verse of the day today. It says this, I will sing of the Lord's unfailing love forever. Young and old will hear of your faithfulness. Your unfailing love will last forever. Your faithfulness is as enduring as the heavens. It's always there. Seasons come and go. Different portions of our life will change. Relationships, whatever it may be, but God is always there. His unfailing love will last forever. His faithfulness is as enduring as the heavens.
1: It seems to be instinctive in man to pray in times of trouble.
2: That's often true, even for people who say they don't believe in God. Billy Graham knew that sincere prayer can make a difference, both in individual lives and for a nation. And Christians have a great example.
1: Christ commanded his followers to pray, both by the example he set in praying and in his teaching. If Jesus needed to pray, how much more we need to pray today? From one end of the Bible to the other, there are stories of those whose prayers have been answered. Men who turned the tide of history by prayer. I believe God could answer again today if we as a people got on our knees before Him.
2: Learn more about the power of prayer by texting the word FAITH to 41224. It's from the Billy Graham Evangelistic Association and Faith Radio.
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7: And they're supposed to, because leave and cleave means something.
8: Yep. 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
7: All of a sudden, the kids aren't with you on days that you would prefer. 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
8: 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I'm Ann Wilson.
9: And I'm Dave Wilson, and you can find us at FamilyLifeToday.com. This is Family Life Today. Well, I tell you, I never thought I would enjoy being a grandparent as much as I do.
8: What? Wait, you didn't expect it?
9: I did not. No, there are little critters coming into our empty nest world that I was sort of enjoying.
8: What do you like about it?
9: Honestly, I mean, I could, you know what, you don't want me to go there right now, but it's legacy.
8: It's been pretty remarkable. I don't think I go that deep about it, but I do feel this sense of like, I want to give them all the best of what Jesus has for them and what we have and what we've learned. And I feel overwhelmed by gratitude, but also by a little bit of responsibility.
9: Oh, yeah. So let's talk. Ron Deal's in the studio.
8: Hey. He's a grandparent, new, kind of a new grandparent.
9: Yeah, what do you feel when you think about being a granddad?
7: 18 months, my grandson is, and it is a joy. And it is everything everybody said. You get to just the best of the best of parenting.
8: We have to tell our listeners what he calls you. This is the funniest. I've never heard of one that's so unique and
7: funny.
8: You
7: know, all the conversations you have before you become a grandparent. What are they going to call us? What name do we want? And Nan, of course, became Nana. And I decided to let my son and daughter-in-law and my kids sort of have a conversation and figure out what they wanted.
8: We did too. We let our kids decide.
7: They came to me and they said, we want to call you Big.
9: Big?
7: As in Big Deal. That is my grandfather name, Big.
9: All right, so we can talk grandparenting.
7: Yes.
9: But we can also talk something that's rarely talked about is step-grandparenting.
7: Right, right. It's a big subject.
9: And that's your world living as a director of our blended family ministry. It's a different dynamic, right?
8: Are there a lot of step-grandparents?
7: You guys, listen to this. Within a few years, the prediction is that every grandparent, for every two grandchildren, they'll have one step-grandchild.
9: For every two
7: biological grandchildren, there will be one step-grandchild. In other words, this is incredibly common.
9: Yeah.
8: And nobody talks about it.
7: And no, we don't talk about it at all. So imagine you're in your mid-60s. You've been married some time and you have kids. And all of a sudden, one of your adult children marries somebody who has a child from a previous relationship. One, two, or three kids. So you're son or daughter just became a step-parent, and you just became a step-grandparent.
9: Hmm.
7: Now, if you've got biological grandchildren already, you got a relationship, you got fun and games, you got rhythm, they call you Big, and life is good, and you have all this stuff and time invested, and now all of a sudden there's a 13-year-old and a 15-year-old that you don't even know, but they're family.
8: And that's exactly what happened to some of our best friends, is they had their two grandkids from some of their kids, and then they had their daughter get married, and her husband brought in three, and they were older. I think the oldest at the time was 10. And so now they had these little baby grandkids. Now they have almost teenagers.
7: That's right.
8: And so it's a whole different world, and it changes the whole family dynamics.
7: We call that an inherited grandparent situation. You've inherited step-grandchildren, and boom, here you go. And so you have easy with the biological grandkids with whom you've had many years in life and relationships, and they've never known you as anything other than their grandfather. But now you have step-grandchildren who are going, hey, how are you? That awkward
8: really
7: first meeting, and you're my grandfather now. Like, how does that work? Like, obviously it's like a new friendship.
9: Yeah.
7: You got to start from ground zero. You got to build something here. Now that's just one scenario. There's another scenario where maybe you've been divorced earlier in life, or maybe you were widowed. I know tons of people in our ministry. In fact, we're hearing more and more from people who had a 30-year first marriage and it was marvelous. And then somebody gets cancer and dies. And the remaining spouse, over 60, sometimes over 70, they get married again. And instantly, their new spouse's adult kids and grandkids become stepchildren and step-grandchildren. And so you all of a sudden get these immediate relationships with people you don't know, don't have any history with, and yet you're connected. So this is the kind of thing that people have the best of intentions and marry into, thinking, assuming, I have goodwill, you have goodwill, we're all good people, we're going to get along just fine, only to discover, yeah, this is harder to navigate than we thought it would be. And here's the thing I want to say about it. I mean, one of the beautiful things about being a grandparent is you have an opportunity to influence another generation, more children. Mm. Now, you got to develop enough relationship that your voice matters, but you can have the same sort of influence in the life of a child. Now, here's the funny thing about step-grandparenting. There's a middleman. It's the adult generation, if you will. So think three generations, the children, their parents, and now the grandparent, step-grandparent. You got to go through their parents to get to the kids. For some step-grandparents, that's easy because their parent is your child. Mm-hmm. For some, their parent is not your child. You got to get to know that person, earn their trust, so they'll give you access to the children. So there's a little bit longer road to get to influence. I mean, bottom line is, we all did this as parents. If you met somebody and you didn't really like them, you didn't let them have access to your children. So there it is. If they don't trust you,
8: there has to be trust formed.
7: You got to build that sense of connection, and safety is what's going to come with the trust. They're going to go, okay, you're a safe person. I'm blessing your time with my child.
9: So would you say as a grandparent, you don't go any farther than they let you with their kids?
7: One of our principles that we teach with step-parenting, this would apply here in grandparenting, is pace with the people you're trying to get to know and build a family connection with. You pace with them and their timing. If they let you into their heart immediately, you run in. If they're like, yeah, hold up, you can wash my underwear for me, but I don't really want you to ask me any questions about me and my life. Mm. Then that's all you get right now. That's where you got to pace. I mean, this is the principle that you would naturally do.
8: Right.
7: If a new coworker walked in, you're going to find something to connect, start a conversation, but you're going to pace with them. You push yourself on people and they're like, ooh, back up. That's way too fast.
8: What does the conversation sound like with your kids about this?
7: With your adult children?
8: Adult children.
7: So imagine just going to them and saying, hey, look, we're so happy for you guys. You know, we're thrilled. We want to be a blessing to you, to your children. Tell us how we go about connecting with your children. What's comfortable for you? How should we do that? You know them better than I do. Give me a clue. What is it that I can do that would connect with child A, child B, child C? And so use them as the experts, as they on their children. And what you're really doing is you're inviting their permission and you're showing them, here's my heart and my intention. I want to be a blessing. I'd like to offer some time and energy. You know, yes, can we pick them up for after school for you? Yes, can we do these errands? But we also want to just be an influence. Mm-hmm. So what we're doing is we're building equity with the adult parent, and ultimately getting access to
9: what if
7: kids.
9: That adult parent, and maybe it's a stepdaughter or mm-hmm. son, says to you and you say, hey, are you good with me sharing my faith with them? Mm-hmm. Taking them to church maybe, or, you know, really helping them get closer to God. And they say, no, we would like you not to do that.
7: Okay, so here's the thing. Your heart is sad. And you, something inside you maybe wants to say, well, I'm going to do it anyway, you know? And I would say, I would rather you pace with the child. Play the long game. Because the short game is, I go around you and I do what you don't want.
9: And now you've lost.
7: And now you've lost your influence. You've not only lost access to the grandchildren, you've lost trust from that adult child.
9: Yeah.
7: So in other words, you're playing the long game. Pace, slow down, pray that that will soften over time.
8: And model.
7: And then the modeling is always the opportunity to still be a light.
8: Yeah. Right.
7: And someday you're able to put words on that as the child grows and develops and asks their own questions and you have your own dialogue and conversation. And so you're looking for those opportunities. But if you press in a direction the parent doesn't want you to go, you can be cut off in a heartbeat.
8: As a mom, Have you ever lost your temper and thought, wow, how did that escalate so fast? Because mom anger usually isn't just about the spilled milk or sibling arguments. And that gets you angry. But there's often something deeper going on.
9: We have been there. And guess what? We've got a 5-session video series from author and mom of 4, Janelle Breitenstein. And let me tell you, she gets real. She gets real about her life and her anger and her own struggles with anger and what God has taught her through them. And let me tell you, you're going to discover practical tools, biblical encouragement, and you'll get insight into the fears and triggers fueling your reactions.
8: It's so good. So you can sign up today at familylife.com/momanger. Again, that's familylife.com/momanger.
9: Are there, I'm guessing the answer is yes, but are there jealousies that can happen as step grandkids come in and they sense, even your own kids sense, well, you're spending a lot more time with the step kids than you are my own kids.
8: Yes. Or vice versa.
9: Yeah, the other way around. I mean, it happens in a blended family anyway, but now you're taking it up one more level. And maybe you just really want to bring this other group into our family and make them part of the deal's legacy.
10: Yeah.
9: And so you go out of your way and you feel like you're neglecting my kids, which are your bio grandkids. Does that happen?
10: It does happen. Yeah. And it also happens the other way, because it's easy to invest in your biological grandchildren. Oh, yeah. You have so much in the bank with them that that becomes the easy relationship you move toward, and you're less investing towards the step grand. So, I mean, another sort of upside down dynamic of blended families is competing attachments. And that is, relationships naturally compete against one another. In a biological family, I digress just a little, just to give some context to this. In a biological family, when mom and dad love each other, their children don't get jealous of mom and dad being in love with each other.
9: Right.
10: They don't feel like they're left out. They're thrilled mom and dad love each other. When mom and dad are not happy with each other, the kids want you to be back together again and close and connected. And when dad spends time with their number one child, mom's not jealous of that relationship. She's thrilled my husband's investing in our children. See, relationships enhance one another in biological connections. Initially, in blended families, the relationships compete.
8: Mm.
10: And so it feels like, oh, you're spending time with your child, but I'm being left out. So you don't want me in this mix, or you don't love me as much as you love your kid. That's the way it feels sometimes.
9: Right.
10: Same thing with step-grandparent relationships. We move toward the bio kids, but we stay away from the step-grandkids. It feels like favoritism. It feels like to choose one is to not choose another. Yeah. To include one is to exclude another. And people tend to be hypersensitive to that, in part because they've already lived through some rejection or pain or difficulty. And so they're sort of already on edge there. All of that to say, yes, this favoritism thing can creep in. It's really jealousy, because jealousy is the fear of being replaced.
8: Yes.
10: And so if you feel like somebody else holds the place in your heart or someone else's heart that matters to you, you want to push them out. You want to compete. All right. All of that adds up to this tension. And one of the things that we help people understand is try to make your intentions clear. So go to one of those parties, whether it's adult, child, you know, whoever it might be, and say, look, I just want you to know you matter. You're important. We're going to invest here. How else can we invest in a way that makes you feel comfortable and honored and appreciated? And just so you know, I'm also trying to spend some time over here with this person. Please know that's not personal. That's not choosing them over you. Like, sometimes just saying that stuff out loud sort of helps temper the fear a little bit, but then it's the walking it out, because the proof is in the pudding. Mm-hmm. So walking it out. I spend time over here. We invest, we give, we're 100% showing up. Then I invest over here, invest and give and showing up. And that's the best you have. Somebody might still feel left out, but over time, that ongoing investment in all the directions needed sort of helps people begin to feel like, okay, I see where this Ron really cares. You know, this person is really invested in us, and it's not us against them. I guess we're all in this thing together.
8: Hmm. What are some other questions that you get
9: or that we need to know?
8: Okay.
9: Holidays.
10: Yeah.
8: Oh, yeah.
9: I mean, I know that's tough for a blended family. Now you got...
8: It's tough for regular families.
9: Yeah, hey, everybody.
10: I was talking with a family not long ago. They'd each been married before, so they come together with their children. Their former spouses are now married also, so you have those new homes that the children go to. So there's 3 households with five adults and parent and step parents, five, parenting the five children. But you go up a generation and the grandparents, there's seven sets of grandparents. Why? Because one of those step parents, his parents divorced when he was a kid. So he's got step parents as well. So you add it all up. There's 14 step grandparents and grandparents and five couples, parents, step. That's 27. Are you with me?
8: Yeah. That's crazy.
10: And so how many households are trying to figure out Christmas and Thanksgiving and birthdays and who gets to show up when and how?
8: I'm imagining as a grandparent, I'm like, I don't even know who to invite.
11: Exactly. You're in trouble.
10: So one of the things we teach in our ministry is get out in front of special events, you know, especially in the early years of your marriage, you've got to form some norms here so people sort of know what to expect going forward, but you got to coordinate. You got to look at calendars. You got to make phone calls. You got to spend time, check in with this household, we can do this, you can do that, and try to make a plan and then know something's going to disrupt the plan and you got to go with that flow. And at the end of the day, what you're trying to say to children is we're just glad you're here. It's 4 days after Christmas, but we're going to act like it's Christmas morning.

0: welcome here, but tell us what you want.
1: That's the attitude to have.
0: Yeah.
1: We all know if you have a son or a daughter-in-law, you know things change.
2: Yep.
1: And they're supposed to, because leave and cleave means something.
2: Yep. Right.
1: All of a sudden, the kids aren't with you on days that you would prefer, but to have the heart and the attitude that says, we're going to bring the joy.
2: Yeah.
1: No matter what day we can get together, we're just going to make the best of it. Blended families absolutely have to do that, because it's a level of complexity that is even beyond that.
2: Right.
1: And so do what you can, plan where you can plan, flex where you have to flex, but make the best of it.
0: Mm. Yeah. And I mean, when you said we're going to bring the joy, I thought that's a good.
2: I like that.
0: Visual. That's a good word, because you can bring the resentment.
1: You can.
0: You can walk in. Even though you agreed to it, but you're sort of bitter.
1: Yeah.
0: It's the third day. You've been with the other parents, and so you ruin the day.
1: You do.
0: And you're with your kids. You've got everything you want. And because you won't be an adult.
1: Yes.
0: In some ways, and say, okay, I'm going to bring the joy.
1: And guess who is low on the priority list for next year's Christmas plan?
3: Exactly. Yes.
1: You know, you just made it a lot more difficult. But Dave, you just said something really important there. Often this dynamic is, I need my adult children and my grandchildren to parent me.
0: Yeah.
1: By showing up when I need them to show up.
0: Yeah.
1: And let's chase that. What's behind that, right? This is always the question. Mm. Do I not feel loved if you don't show up on Christmas? Do I not feel important and special? You know what? That's about me, not about you. I can't make you my savior. Mm. That is upside down. And so, at the end of the day, this is an opportunity for you to look deep within and ask the hard questions about yourself and grow beyond that limitation, so that you're not putting off on other people a need that you have that the Lord wants to fill.
2: I can't tell you how many times I've sat with parents of adult kids and they are so disgruntled that their holidays are no longer the same, because of this new person coming into their family to mess everything up. And I'm telling you, I just like that. I like the idea of you bring the joy and the grace. And I will say, having all sons, we say, hey guys, go wherever is going to make your wife happy. If she wants to be with her family for the day, we're fine with doing it whenever, if you can make it, or if we can make it, or whatever that looks like. And that's been really good for us. And I'm telling you, I can have a little pity party on that holiday day.
1: Doesn't mean you're not sad.
2: Yep. But I am going to put all of that aside on the day that they come.
0: And you don't do the passive aggressive.
2: Right.
0: You know, oh no, we're fine. Go to your, go to her house. I mean, you really have
2: I'm
0: to.
2: I'm sure you had fun there, but we're here by ourselves.
0: You got to check your attitude.
2: Check your heart of what's beneath it.
1: Yeah. There's one more group I want to talk to for a minute about this whole step-grandparenting dynamic. We kind of said earlier the grandparents need to go through the gatekeepers, the adult children.
0: Yep.
1: I want to talk to the adult kids for a second. Imagine you have good reason to not be thrilled about this step-grandparent in your world, in your kids' world. Imagine your mom and dad divorced at some point in your life. Maybe you were young. Maybe it happened after being married for 25 years and they called it quits. And now dad or mom or both have gone on and repartnered and somebody else. So now there's dad's new wife wanting to spend time with your kids at holidays or Christmas, or they live down the block and they just want to show up. And there's something in you that just is really hurting over the past. And the past shouldn't have happened. And now this present, I can't accept it. Because if I say yes to you, step grandmother to my kids.
2: Maybe my dad had an affair with my stepmom.
1: Whatever that scenario is.
2: Right.
1: There's good reason to have pain and hold resentment. What I'm saying is good reason. It's understandable that you would feel that way. I just want to encourage you to really wrestle with that. I mean, at the end of the day, you know that getting revenge by keeping the grandparent away from your children, it doesn't settle the past. It doesn't fix the past. It doesn't make a statement to your parent that you shouldn't have never done what you did to mom, blah, blah, blah, blah. None of that repairs anything. Mm. At the end of the day, you've got a forgiveness journey to be on, and it's not going to be an easy one. But my goodness, your children may be missing out on a blessing. They shouldn't have to suffer along with you. Mm. So struggle with that. Wrestle with that. No, you don't have to love dad's new wife when you're not even sure who she is.

0: and how much you like her or trust her. You don't have to love her. You do need to be kind. I think scripture calls us to be gentle, to be loving. Something about loving enemies, I think. It's in there. And this is the one of those moments. And so wrestle with that. Do that hard work and see if you can't find a way to be friendly. That's it. Just be friendly. Start there. See where the Lord takes it.
1: I know that this isn't a grandparenting story, but on Christmas, for my life growing up, my dad was an airline pilot, lived in Miami. So he was based in Miami. I lived in Ohio. Every Christmas I can remember from probably 8 years old to probably 15, I got on an airplane on Christmas morning and flew from mom's house to be with dad because he wanted me there for Christmas. So I got snow and then I got palm trees. And I was sort of resentful because I didn't want to leave mom.
0: Yeah.
1: I never knew what she thought. She never once complained. She never had any displeasure. She drove me to the Toledo airport every year. She dropped me off. And I probably was about 13 when I was walking to the gate. And, you know, I always had my own personal stewardess. A flight attendant took care of me. There's nobody on the flights then.
0: Right.
1: And they realized this is a boy without a dad. He's got, you know, so they had compassion. But I remember I looked back and I saw her walking away and she was crying. And I remember thinking, this is really hard for her. And she never showed me that.
0: Wow.
1: She showed me, I love you. I love your dad, even though I know she had deep, deep wounds. And I'm being the adult here. And my boy's not going to even see how sad I am. I saw it. And I'm like, wow. That's what we need to be. Be the adult.
2: She showed kindness.
1: Yeah.
2: Even to your dad.
1: Yeah. And to me, it was a blessing. So we can be a blessing, even when it's hard. Man, what a conversation that was.
2: That makes me sad for you as a little boy.
1: I'm not a little boy anymore. But I get to be the adult now.
0: That's right.
1: I get to do what my mom did. Hey, by the way, familylifeblended.com.
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5: Simon the Sorcerer had spent years amazing people. 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The Holy Spirit was moving through the apostles, changing lives, and Simon wanted that too. 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
6: 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You ask for the cleansing of God, the power of God to wash you. You submit yourself to the Lordship of Jesus. You invite the power of the resurrected Jesus to begin to change you. And he begins to transform and change you from the inside out. That's what the Bible calls being born again. It's not you trying to measure up to religious standards. It's God working in you to transform you and change you from the inside out.
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9: 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I think it should be minimum contact at the most, and that only if it's necessary because of a work situation or a church situation.
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1: I have never met a person who exercised an act of kindness, who made a sacrifice financially, who saw a life change and then turned to me and said, "You know, I'm just so tired of being a generous person." The fact is, we all want to be more generous, but something gets in the way. How do we solve that? Well, stay with me. That's today.
0: Hello, I'm Dave Drewy, and today on Living on the Edge, Chip Ingram shares what he calls his Generosity Manifesto, a declared, written-down set of intentions about how he is going to live. And to get there, he takes us on a journey through the entire Bible, from Abel's offering in Genesis 4, all the way to the Tree of Life in Revelation, tracing a single stunning thread, seeds. The message of the entire Bible, Chip argues, is about what you sow, what dies, and what grows. And once you see it, you cannot unsee it. Well, now here's Chip with his message titled, My Generosity Manifesto.
1: I want to share with you how you can actually become extraordinarily kind and extraordinarily generous. In fact, on the front of your notes, I've actually decided I'm going to make it my manifesto. Doesn't have to be yours, but this is mine. This is before God, and so I'm going public with this. You'll notice what a manifesto is. It is a published verbal declaration of intentions, of your motives, or your views on an issue. So it's public, right? I published it. And the real thing here is that, notice it says, to promote a new idea with a prescribed notions for carrying out the changes. And I'm going to share with you a new idea for me and the prescribed changes for my life. And I just have this sneaking feel that a lot of you are going to want to take the next step in generosity as well. Are you ready for it? Here's my manifesto. I want to be known in heaven and on earth as an extraordinarily kind and generous person. I know this happens because God says, have you considered my servant Job? I'm thinking that he does that about with you and some other people. I want him to say, before I die, have you considered my servant Chip? He's extraordinarily kind and generous. So open your notes. And as you open them there, you'll notice it says, you can become an extraordinarily kind and generous person. To do that, I have a picture I want to share. And there is a process I want you to follow. And then I kind of have a little practice that the scripture teaches about how this all works. The picture I want to share is, this is Henry, grows up in a nice home. Dad and one of his brothers, amazing athletes, realizes he's not kind of in that category, but he had this sort of knack. He's an entrepreneur. So he goes to college and wants to make a little money. And so he decides he'll sell t-shirts. But think like t-shirts on 15 or 16 different campuses in America. And he gets college kids, doing it. So then he realized, I have a little knack for business. And then Henry realizes, maybe we should explore spiritual things. I grew up with good morals. And so they go to a church, and they go to a church a lot like this one. And they got shocked because the person actually opened the Bible and started talking about a relationship with God that was personal. And it was like, whoa. I mean, I just thought you sort of checked the box, go to church now and then. Well, as that happened, Henry realized he didn't have a relationship with God. He was just religious. And so he turned from his sin and he received Christ. And then he started praying and then started little by little ups and downs, read the scriptures. And then he learned that God owns everything. Oh my gosh, for a business guy, that's like crazy. So in one way you show that, he said, okay, so I was taught, give the first 10% of your income to declare that God owns it. So he said, okay. So he did that. And then he started getting around some people, said, well, it's not like a bill you pay. It's just, it's your heart that he wants. And so he started kind of giving a little bit more and be proportional and got excited about, we got to help this group and this group and that group and this person. And so then he starts this little business and he decides, I'm going to do it completely different than I've ever done. We're going to do it by kingdom principles. I mean, I'm going to be generous to my employees. It's an amazing story. And God just went, and then he thought, that's just one business. What if I could reproduce that? And out of that business, he started a venture capital firm called Sovereign Capital. Get it? Sovereign. And he invests not in Christian companies. He invests in Christians who are doing all kind of companies, but they have to have a kingdom component that loves and cares and ministers and makes a difference in all kind of people's lives. And so I declared, okay, I've inspired by Henry's story. I've inspired by what I've seen. I've been on a generosity journey. I'm going to the next level. And then I started studying. Been studying for this, and I saw something. This happens to you all, right? You've been studying the Bible, maybe some of you for years, at least I've been at it for a while, and I had a, oh my gosh, oh my gosh, oh my gosh, this idea of reproducing things in life, I've never seen this before. So are you ready? What I want to do, this is nutty, but stay with me. I'm going to try and take you from the beginning of the Bible all the way to the end, and I just want to trace seeds and the impact, because here's the deal. When you see this, all of a sudden you'll realize, oh, generosity, I'm going to be planting seeds, either good seed or bad seed. And the only kind of seeds that grow are the kind that die and go under the earth, and then they bear fruit. And oh, so this is what life is all about. You ready? What we learn in terms of creation is all life is created, and then there's a likeness that God wants. When he creates us, it was in his image. He wanted people like us to rule this little earth the way he rules the universe, with kindness and goodness and perfect harmony. Well, then we learn seeds require a perfect environment. Things don't grow. Seeds can be everywhere, but they only grow if there's the right environment. And so chapter 2, what do we get? God says there's water, there's sunlight, there's his presence. It's not quite right early, so we get man and woman. We've got community. And then there's choice. Have you thought about that? Your choice. Where do you spend your time? What do you watch? What do you do with your money? Our choices, because all those things are seeds. Now we move on. The conflict begins, Genesis chapter 4, all the way through Revelation. And so are you ready for this? The very first conflict happens. Someone comes to be generous, to give an offering. His name's Abel. His brother brings an offering, and for some reason, either his heart isn't right or he's not bringing the right stuff. And God says to Abel, great offering. It's from the heart. I love generosity because I'm generous. And he says to Cain, you know, that's not what I'm looking for. And then he sees in his heart and he goes, you know, sin's crouching at your door. Don't go there. But instead he kills him. And then what you find is all the next chapters are Cain's seed and violence and corruption versus good seed. And then you get to chapter 6 where God says, I'm sad that I ever made mankind. There's bad seed in the heart of man apart from God. And so by chapter 12, here's the next person. There's this man named Abraham. So to Abraham and his seed, I will make a great nation and you'll bless every nation on the earth. By chapter 15, Abraham has done what you have to do. He has to leave. And then he goes, Lord, I don't have the word, literally. I don't have a seed. I have no heir. And God says, in your seed, I will bless all the nations, just like the stars of the sky and like the sand of the seashore. Then Jesus comes and he comes to the earth. And what's he do? He demonstrates, what does good seed look like? We got to turn this thing around. The whole world system is get, selfish, selfish, selfish. When I don't get my way, I get angry. I get jealous. I kill. It's the history of mankind. So Jesus intervenes because he's going to deliver. Moses delivered. Nehemiah delivered. Abraham delivered. Now Jesus is going to come and do you remember what he said about himself? Unless a grain seed of wheat fall into the earth and die, it remains by itself alone. But if it dies, it brings forth much fruit. And so Jesus teaches his followers what? The kingdom of God is like a seed. Right? Like a mustard seed. It starts small, but then it grows and supports others. The kingdom of God is like a seed that's planted, and there's the tares and there's the wheat, and they grow up together. And then he says the seed is the word of God. And First Peter says that you're born again, not by the precious gold and silver, but by the imperishable word of God, the seed of the word of God.
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1: And so there's this group, and we're it. Believers all over the world, who the seed of God's word lives in, and the agenda is that it would grow. But here's the deal. What did Jesus model? Only dead seas grow. Until we die to ourselves, take up our cross, and follow him, then it's just us and our own energy. And then when you get to the very end, isn't it interesting? Jesus crushes Satan. He has a kingdom of people for himself. And what's the new heaven and the new earth look like? What was the whole goal anyway? Sowing, reaping, sowing, reaping, sowing, reaping, sowing, reaping. Jesus sows his own body and his life, who for the joy set before him endured the cross. And there's a new heaven and there's a new earth and there's a throne. And this seems kind of familiar, doesn't it? Water of life coming out of the throne. And on either side, the tree of life, and the tree of life bears fruit each month. Did you ever think about that? To bear fruit, there's still seeds. I've never seen any of that before. And then I begin to see the teaching of Jesus. Then I begin to see, wait a second, all those parables, all that stuff about the law of the harvest, all that stuff about, oh my, he was really trying to teach us God created life where there would be light and love and relationship. But it only happens when you plant good seed, and good seed that's cultivated in the right kind of environment, his word, fellowship, the kind of people, opportunity. And then he says, there's this battle going on in your heart, in my heart, and the only way to break it, that generosity is the way to stop the greed in my heart and yours. And it's how God begins to grow and cultivate transformation. Now, let me show you the principles. Principle number one, we reap where we sow. Do not be deceived. Underline deceived. This is money and possessions are powerful. God is not mocked. For whatever a man sows, this he'll also reap. For the one who sows to his flesh, the selfish side, the flesh reaps corruption. But the one who sows to the Spirit, from the Spirit will reap eternal life. Are you ready? We reap where we sow. Second principle is that we reap how much we sow. So it's not just wherever you sow, that's where you're going to reap. If life is all about you, and by the way, don't we all do this? I mean, don't give me that, and I feel guilty look, would you stop talking? I mean, I struggle with this, you struggle with this, we're in this together, but we're going to change. We can change by God's grace and power. He says, we reap how much we sow. Now this I say, he who sows sparingly will reap also sparingly, and he who sows bountifully will reap also bountifully. Each one must do just as he's purposed in his heart, not grudgingly or under compulsion, for God loves a cheerful giver. The context is, there was a famine, and this is Gentile church, and they were raising money to help really, really poor people. And Paul's collecting it, and it's just a reminder. You can give a little or you can give a lot, but the kingdom works like this. If you have 100 seeds and you plant it in a box that's 5x5, you're going to get X amount of fruit. If you have 100,000 seeds and you plant it in a box that's 5 acres by 5 acres, you get a lot more. So he's just reminding them, whatever you sow in whatever amount. If you're a little kind, that's what you get back. If you're a little generous, that's what you get back. If you have harsh, negative words, guess what? Where you sow, that's what you get back. And how much? The third principle, and this is the one, at least for me, was like, oh, wow. Do I really believe this or not? Kingdom sowing is counterintuitive. That's a big word for it. It sounds really dumb when you hear it. Right? I mean, he's going to say, the kingdom works, here's the world, and God's kingdom principles are the opposite. So he's going to say, do things that you're thinking, no, wait. That's illogical. Notice the wisest man in the world in Proverbs 3, verse 9 and 10. Honor the Lord from your wealth and from the first of all your produce. And here's the promise. So your barns will be filled with plenty and your vats will overflow with new wine. I don't know about you. I didn't grow up reading the Bible. Someone's telling me, take the very first and the very best of your work and give it to God to love and help people. And God says, that's how your barns are going to get. That doesn't make sense. You give away and you get more. It's kingdom. That's why your life becomes unexplainable. And there's people all over the world, but they've got this core we're going to be generous. We're going to build God's kingdom. We're going to give out of our profits. We're going to give our time. We're going to give to our employees. And crazy stuff happens. He just keeps blessing. There's one who scatters, Proverbs goes on to say, chapter 11, and increases all the more. That's illogical. Well, unless you look at it literally, if you scattered more seed, a lot more would grow up. And there's one who withholds what is justly due, and it results only in want. And we all know this by experience. The generous man will be prosperous, and he who waters will himself be watered. Generous people are super attractive. Generous people have friends. Generous people have joy. Generous people are like a magnet that we all want to be around. But what we sort of forget is they give. They have the same hours in the day that we do. Many of them have less money. In fact, all the research says poorer people are far more generous than us rich people. Notice the words of Jesus, give and it'll be given unto you. Counterintuitive. They'll pour back into your lap. Well, how are they going to pour back? Well, like good measure, pressed down, shaken together, running over. It's a picture in an agriculture society where, you know, someone's giving you something and you shake it to make more room. He says, God's not going to bless. He's going to really bless. And whatever size measuring you give, you get it in return. So bring a cup of generosity, you'll get a cup of generosity. Bring a bucket of generosity, get a bucket of generosity. It's just a law of the kingdom. Now, there's no give to get here, by the way. That's a perversion. There's no like, hey, I'm going to give away a lot because, okay, now you owe me. Well, guess what? You've just violated the spirit of it. It's not generosity. That's manipulation. Final principle is we never reap in the same season that we sow. This is why it's hard. Okay, you're listening to me thinking, man, I got a bunch of debt and I'm supposed to start giving, or okay, I give 1.3%, or I'm doing this or I'm doing that. And even the thought of this, now I've seen God do it radically, but when you begin to give, well, I'm going to be kind to my wife. A new person's going to show up at work. Don't expect the next day to get a promotion. He says, don't lose heart in doing good and due time, underline due time. It'll reap if you don't grow weary. So then what should we do? While we still have the opportunity, let us do good. Get this to all people. Circle all people. We don't just love each other. All people, especially the people that they don't think you care at all. The marginalized people, the people whose politics or lifestyle or sexual orientation is different. Do good to all people. That's what Jesus did. But especially to the household of the faith. The reason we continue in unhealthy, unwise, selfish, greedy practices, and did you hear we, all of us, is because the consequences don't show up right away. I mean, if I sat down to watch a good basketball game and ate, I mean, this whole box of Triscuits with my super duper sharp cheddar cheese and my super diet Coke in a moment of binging, and then if I got up and walked into the bedroom and immediately 2 pounds went around my waist, I think I could kick my Triscuit addiction. But it doesn't work like that. And more seriously, small neglects in my marriage, small neglects in my investment in renewing my mind, just a little pecking around with some pornography here, just a little flirting here. Nothing happened, right? Nothing happened. A little obsession with work and not really spending time that's knowing what's on your kid's heart. Nothing happened. Everybody seems okay. 10 years, 12 years, 20 years. Marriage falling apart. Kids disengaged. You know, it was just a little bit of debt. It was just a little bit of neglect. 10 years later. See, you never reap in the same season that you sow. That's why it takes faith. The goal, God's goal, is not to get some people to come to meetings, church, listen to someone talk, sing a couple songs, and be relatively a little bit nicer and maybe a little bit more moral than the world. That is not a Christian. Those are some activities that Christians are in. Following Jesus is the seed of the living God, of the Holy Spirit, comes and takes residence inside your body when you recognize your sin and turn from it and ask God for forgiveness and base it totally on what he did on the cross and his resurrection. He actually enters your life and it begins to develop and cultivate the very character of Jesus in you as you get in community and get in his word and talk to him and become generous. This is, it actually says, my generosity manifesto. So this is mine. All right. It's in yours. And here's the question. Do you want to be extraordinarily kind? And do you want to be extraordinarily generous? If so, you can, you know, check a box or two. And at the very end, you know, you can do this and put that somewhere. That's what I really want to be. And God will start doing it.
0: 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Chip started today with a man named Henry, an entrepreneur who discovered that God owns everything and whose life was never the same. Then he walked us from the Garden of Eden to the throne room of Revelation, tracing a single word, seed. The first conflict in human history was over an offering. The last image in Scripture is a tree that bears fruit every month. And in between everything God ever did, through Abraham, through Moses, through the life and death of Jesus, was the story of what happens when good seed dies and grows. If today's message stirred something in you, there's a resource Chip is very excited about, a new book by his longtime friend and mentor, Jack Alexander. It's called Wise Son, Smart Son, and it captures the difference between being smart and being truly wise, and gives you a concrete day-by-day path to get there. In fact, Chip will be wrapping up our series, The Jesus Revolution, with a special interview with Jack himself, so keep listening. But you can find the book, Wise Son, Smart Son, right now at wisesmart.com. That's wisesmart.com. Well, now here's Chip.
2: As we close today's program, I made an appeal to you, right? I mean, we talked about seeds. We talked about sowing. We talked about reaping. And I made the point for me and for you that every day we sow. And whatever we sow, we're going to reap. And as we always have to remember, you never reap in the same season that you sow. And part of this manifesto that you heard me talk about was me kind of taking myself by the cuff of the shirt and shaking myself and saying, Chip, are you really serious about sowing the things that really matter? And I wanted before God to say, Lord, I want to sow today in such a way that as I look toward the future, I would have a moment of reaping by your grace, where you would actually say, because the scripture promises that as I sow to your kingdom, that you will say, well done, thou good and faithful servant. I would like to be known by his grace as someone who is extraordinarily kind and extraordinarily generous. Jesus modeled for you and for me how this has to happen. And the results are great, but the process is really challenging. Jesus would say, unless a grain of wheat fall into the earth and die, it remains by itself alone. But if it dies, it brings forth much fruit. Jesus modeled that with his own life. He died. He went into the ground. He was resurrected. And then he provided salvation and forgiveness for all of us. At the heart of generosity is the sober self-assessment that you must die to yourself, that you must follow Jesus in full surrender to the Father's will. And you must, as I must, say, Lord, all that I have is yours. God, left to myself, I will be greedy, I will posture, I will want to appear generous rather than be generous. And so I'm going to ask you today, would you be willing in a moment, right now, to ask the Lord Jesus, Lord, will you help me today to die to my own greed? Would you help me to die to the idols? Would you help me to die to what other people think? And Father, would you then allow me to take my time and my money and my talent and sow it into loving people?
0: I'm Dave Drewy. Coming up next time, Chip continues walking us through his generosity manifesto line by line, including the five declarations he made before God. That's next time on Living on the Edge. Today's program is produced and sponsored by Living on the Edge.
3: 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I'm Angela. 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It makes me think of something I heard Dr. Rob Reamer said, that God has more grace than we have sin. And God is able to redeem anything that you've done, anything that's been done to you. You cannot be outside of his reach. Wasn't it Paul that talked about, no matter where I go, there you are, Lord. Well, every miracle Jesus performed displayed the glory of God and more. Coming up on Truth for Life, Alistair Begg is going to examine two miracles that reveal the compassion that Jesus has for the lost and hurting, even those who are often overlooked. And I'm going to guess those who feel outside of the bounds of his love and redemption. Stay tuned for Truth for Life coming up next.
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10: The prophet Isaiah was given a vision in which he saw the Lord, and he heard angelic creatures calling out to one another, "Holy, holy, holy is the Lord of hosts." You know, there's only one truth in the Bible that is given a triple emphasis, and that is the holiness of God. The Bible never says that God is wrath, wrath, wrath, or even that God is love, love, love. But it does say that God is holy, holy, holy. So if you're to come to know God, you must grasp that he is holy. And when Isaiah saw how holy God is, he said, "Woe is me, for I am lost." Seeing God as he is will bring you to see yourself as you are, and that will drive you to the grace and mercy that can be yours in Jesus.
9: Do you want to know the God of the Bible? Well, then come to openthebible.org.
11: I once met a woman who described her life this way. "I was proud of my reputation and my position. I was known at the country club where I was an officer, known among the elite of the community, and known as a leader at my church. But I was unteachable. Although I was a leader, I wasn't in the Word. The one thing I did know was how to play church. Oh, I knew how to pretend." Things changed when she attended a Bible study and was pierced by three words, "God is alive." She realized that she'd been living as if God was actually dead. Romans 8 says, "If the spirit of him who raised Jesus from the dead dwells in you, he who raised Christ Jesus from the dead will also give life to your mortal bodies through his spirit who dwells in you." Are you living as if God is alive? With Seeking Him, I'm Nancy DeMoss Wagamuth.
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0: Every time Jesus performs a miracle, God's glory is put on display, but there's more going on. Today on Truth for Life, Alistair Begg shows us two miracles that revealed Jesus' compassion for the hurting and the lost, even those who are often overlooked. We're looking at the opening verses of Luke chapter 7.
1: Well, we looked yesterday at Jesus in terms of his humility, seeing him as a humble servant. And we want to look today at Jesus in his compassion, if you like, seeing him as a compassionate shepherd, keeping in mind what we've said so far, namely that the great issue is to be in Christ and having been placed in Christ, to become like Christ and like him here this morning as we think in terms of compassion. We stopped at the 17th verse. In the section that follows, we discover that John the Baptist, that is John who had been so clear in pointing to Jesus as the Lamb of God, is actually apparently having second thoughts. And he has called two of his disciples to him. There you will read in 18 and 19. And he is dispatching them to the Lord Jesus to ask him what appears to be a very strange question. He wants them to go and just check with Jesus, are you the one who wants to come, or should we be looking for someone else? If you examine his preaching, it was very straightforward. It was about destruction. It was about wrath. It was about fire. It was about judgment. It was all good stuff. It was very striking and very clear. And now as he is observing the ministry of Jesus, what he's finding is that the notes that he has sounded seem so strangely silent in the preaching of his master, that Jesus himself seems actually to be on about something entirely different. And all the things that John had said, you know, the axe is already at the root of the trees, the fire is already kindled for burning, and says, well, I don't see any trees getting chopped down. And I don't see the fire blazing the way I expected it. No, because you see, John the Baptist had to learn, and we have to learn too, that the coming of the kingdom of Christ was not in this early instance in spectacular and dramatic victories over the powers and authorities of political forces and so on. But in actual fact, the coming of the kingdom of God was being seen in works of mercy. That it was in the compassion of Christ that this great transforming impact was being felt throughout the world. It is, as Paul, when he writes in Romans chapter 2, as if Jesus embodies what Paul writes, and he says to the Jewish people, he says, are you so crazy, are you so dull, that you don't even realize that it would be God's kindness that leads you to repentance? It's his kindness. Is it possible that some of us have a wee bit too much of the spirit of John the Baptist about us, wanting to call down fire and destruction on people, and wondering why it is that they seem so disinterested in our story, find our appeals so unappealing? It may well be that we need the counterbalance by pursuing Jesus' approach. And in these little incidents to which we've turned, and of course you know your Bibles well enough to recognize that we could turn to a number of places, in these incidents the power of Christ is revealed and the compassion of Jesus is extended beyond man-made barriers of race and respectability. And you will see that as we look at these two households. Both of them are sad households. First one is a household of a centurion. And this centurion was a man of prominence in his community. This man has slaves within his house, according to his status. Slaves in Roman law had no rights at all. That's why they could be bought and sold and even killed. Now that's the environment, okay? Centurion, strong, in control, running his household, ready for every challenge, and here he is. And in his house, one of his servants, you will notice, interestingly, whom in verse 2 we're told his master valued highly. This is an interesting centurion. Interesting on a number of fronts, but this one true. There is a centurion servant. And he would come down in the morning, as it were, and he would have said to one of the other people in his house, "How is Gaius this morning? How is Gaius, my servant?" I just invented his name, Gaius. One of the most common names in the Roman Empire, I believe. A bit like Fred or Joe. "How is Gaius this morning?" "Well, there's no obvious change in him, I'm afraid." "No, dear. In fact, he's sick and about to die." Then look at this interesting little phrase at the beginning of verse 3. The centurion heard of Jesus. The centurion heard of Jesus. Doesn't that just pique your interest? You don't want to go off on these things because all that we need is in the Bible and nothing has been left out that we need. But it is interesting, isn't it? Just as he heard of Jesus. We don't know how he heard of Jesus. But what he heard of him obviously was of importance because having heard of Jesus, he sent some elders of the Jews to him. This is a clever chap. He didn't get to be a centurion, you know, just by falling out of his bed. No, he says himself, "Now, Jesus, Jewish, me, not Jewish. How about I get some elders of the Jews and I'll send them, your religious folks, you're in his camp. Could you please go and represent me to him?" That's what's happening. The centurion heard of Jesus. He sent some elders of the Jews to him, asking him to come and heal his servant. Where did he get this from? Where do you get this faith from? How does a man have such faith? This is amazing. If you don't think it's amazing, Jesus thought it was amazing. He actually says so. So he sends them. He's clear about the objective. As a soldier, he should be. This is what we're going to do, and this is how we're going to do it. And so they come to Jesus, and look at how they plead. And they plead earnestly in verse 4, and they plead on the basis of patronage. They're completely wrong, but nevertheless, this is their approach. "Jesus, we'd like you to come to this man's house because he actually loves our nation and has built our synagogue. Therefore, he's done a lot of stuff for us, so why don't you do something for him?" It's not uncommon in Christian circles today to try and build into the lives of people on the strength of patronage. But actually, that is not going to cut it. And indeed, while he was still far from the house, the centurion sent friends. First, he sent the religious elders. Now, the word may have come back. We don't know what the distance was. They're boasting about you, boss. They're saying, "This man loves our nation. This man built our synagogue. This man is a big shot." And they're appealing to Jesus on the strength of all the things you've done. "Oh," he says, "that wasn't what I had in mind at all. Hey, come here. Let's get a couple of my friends and go down there and clean this act up for me, will you?" So the friends come down. And the friends come down with a very different message. Lord, it's a good start, isn't it? "Lord, don't trouble yourself. I don't deserve to have you come under my roof. That's why I didn't even consider myself worthy to come to you." You see, when grace grips a man or a woman, we come to Christ on bended knee. We may present ourselves in business, in academics, in athletics, in military matters, on the strength of our stars and our stripes. But when we come to Christ, we come face down. And the centurion understood what the religious Jews could not get. Why? Because Pharisees always come to Jesus on the strength of how well they're doing. That's why the boy would not come into the party. "For all these years," he says to his father, "I have slaved in your house, and you never even gave me any kind of party, but this son of yours who made a hash of things has come back up the road, and look at all this singing and look at all this dancing. You see, Pharisees will never understand such compassion, never understand such mercy. That's why we will never then be the conveyors of such mercy, till we understand that it is with mercy and with judgment my web of time he wove, and I, the dews of sorrow, are lustered by his love. And Jesus steps forward, responding now to this entreaty. And we're told in verse 9 that Jesus was amazed. The humility of the man is wonderful, isn't it? Notice how he introduces himself. For I myself am a man under authority, not of. Prepositions matter, not only when you're playing Scrabble. For I am a man under authority. I'm able in my limited sphere to say you can go and another can come. But you, Jesus, you can actually say to disease, go and it will go. Now say it, Jesus, for my servant's sake. And when Jesus heard this, he was amazed at him. And turning to the crowd that was following him, he said, I've never found such great faith, even in Israel. And then the man who had been sent returned to the house and found the servant well. That's so wonderful. I'd love to have been there for that, wouldn't you? Especially the first group that came back, taking credit for it all, you know? Well, if we hadn't gone down there in the first instance, I'm sure not. Yeah, oh, shut up. Please, please, just go and go get yourself a donut. Let me just make three observations. Observation number one, the prophecy of Simeon in this instance is being fulfilled. What is the prophecy of Simeon, says someone? You have to go back to chapter 2. Simeon, remember, the ancient man in the temple, takes the child Jesus in his arms, and he prophesies over him. And part of what he says of this child in his arms, he says he is a light for revelation to the Gentiles. And people say, well, I wonder what that's going to mean. Well, here we've discovered part of what it means, right here in the home of the centurion. That's observation number one. Observation number two, Jesus does not draw insider-outsider distinctions even when confronted with the possibility of potential defilement. He doesn't draw insider-outsider distinctions when confronted with the possibility of defilement. What do you mean? It was a defilement for a Jew to go into the home of someone who was a Gentile without the necessary preparations. But Jesus apparently was quite prepared to make the journey as necessary. And the third observation is that we find in this little incident two essential requirements for receiving true blessing. Number one, deep humility. Number two, a steadfast faith in Jesus. We have to turn to our next incident, leaving behind the question, what kind of faith did this man have? Did he have faith only to believe that Jesus could heal his servant? Or did he come to faith in Jesus himself as not only the one who would heal his servant of physical disease, but also who would cleanse his evil heart from sin? We're going to have to wait until eternity to find out. But I have him on my list to look for early on in my experience of heaven. I'll be wandering around going, has anyone seen the centurion from Luke chapter 7? Jesus was so kind to him. Now to the second one, and we've got very little time left, but it's a briefer account of Jesus' compassion. Soon afterwards, verse 11, Jesus went to a town called Nain. This is another sad home, 6 miles southeast of Nazareth, a day's journey from Capernaum, which is where we've begun in verse 1 of this chapter. Archaeologists, we're told, have found tombs in the rocks along the roads leading to Capernaum, and particularly around the eastern gate of this little village. Now, the sounds of sadness would have been present from the dawn of that morning. Many of her friends, that is the widow, would have had gathered outside her home. The plaintive songs from the flutes, the cymbals, would have reminded the lady, even before she got out of her bed, what the day held for her. This was the saddest of all days. And once again, in this little incident, the focus, like before, is not so much on the healing as on the centurion's faith, and here not so much on the raising of the dead son as it is on the compassion of Christ for the woman in her need. She is a woman, first of all. She is a widow, therefore she has no husband. And now she is sonless. Isn't that what he says? So this is the end of the line for her. She is the epitome of the poor. We say the poor, is that significant? Well, I think it is, because we're back at our pivotal verse in Luke 4. The Spirit of the Lord is on me because he has anointed me to preach good news to the poor. There couldn't be anybody poorer than this lady. She has now no means of protection or provision. Few openings for such a woman in this kind of environment. From a human perspective, she now faces sadness, loneliness, and the end of the family line. Her predicament is well understood by the community. Hence, Luke tells us that a significant crowd, a large crowd, had come along with Jesus, and there was a crowd that had gathered, a large crowd had gathered from the town.

Lord saw her, his heart went out to her. Seems that he saw her before he heard her. We would expect this of a compassionate shepherd, wouldn't we? Because Luke also tells us that in relationship to crowds, when Jesus saw the crowds, he was moved with compassion, not simply because the crowds made him feel a certain way, but because when he looked at them, he saw them as sheep without a shepherd. Just like when you sit at a football game and you look, you're at one end zone and you look down to the other end zone and you see all of these people, all whom the Bible says will stand before the bar of God's judgment and give a reckoning for their lives. At least once in a while, if there is anything of Christ in us, we must have been moved with compassion. But is it not true that depending on our social status and our background, when we see people who are in a mess, often a mess of their own making, we may be a lot quicker to the methodology of John the Baptist than to the compassion of the Lord Jesus? God, look at that. I can't believe. Can you believe somebody's like that? Look at that. You're looking at yourself apart from the grace of God. At one time, we were foolish and disobedient, without God and without hope in the world, by our very nature. All of the sins of humanity wrapped up in our evil hearts. The fact that we never gave rein to them all is only an indication of God's amazing grace to us. And when the Lord saw her, his heart went out to her. And he said to her, "Hey, lady, don't cry." She didn't know that he saw her, but he did. Into the extremity of this little lady's life comes Christ, the compassionate shepherd. And Luke tells us that he halts the progression of the coffin to the grave. He's halting the tragic progression to the grave. Halting the tragic progression to the grave. He's doing, you see, what no one else can do. He's doing what Buddha never did and never could, because he is in the grave. He's doing what Muhammad could never accomplish. He's doing what only he who is the resurrection and the life could ever do. He halts the tragic progression to the grave. This is who Jesus is. This is why he's revealed to us in all of his power and in all of his authority. And this is what makes his compassion all the more magnificent, that somebody as vast in his resources would stoop to the level of this, to some no-named woman in her miserable circumstances on a routine day as she buries her only boy. Who really cares ultimately? Oh, the people come for a while as they do at funerals, and they'll send little notes for a while, but she's going to live with this for the rest of her life. And into the middle of all of that, Jesus comes and speaks. Don't you wish that you could have seen the eyes of the people first as he touches the coffin? And Luke says, and those carrying it stood still. "Young man, I say to you, get up." The dead man sat up and began to talk. Why? Because he speaks, and listening to his voice, new life the dead receive. And notice, here's the key to this whole thing. And Jesus gave him back to his mother. That's compassion. He says, "Listen, your mother needs you still." Now, don't get all hung up on how Jesus spoke to the dead and everything else. He's the Lord of life and death. He possesses power over the invisible sphere of the spirit world to which the soul goes. He, of all people, is able to call back that which is apparently gone. He is the only one who could do it, and he did it. And the fellow looked up, and I guess he just said to his mom, "Hey." And she said, "Hey, I'm glad to have you back." Observations five, they go like this. One, unlike others, Jesus doesn't simply comment on the great enemies of mankind. He overcomes them. Sin and sickness and death. Number two, he hears the cries

0: sorrowful, and he knows your heart, and he knows your cries. Number three, he's the loving comforter. He's the victor over death. He's the reuniter of separated dear ones. Number four, what he did here, he will one day do for all the faithful in a final perfect form. And fifthly, he will bring full and final comfort on that day, raise all his people, reunite us with our loved ones and all who have died in him.
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5: When you walk in the fear of the Lord and you steward your call with excellence, you become bulletproof. I'm Susie Larson with another Grow and Go moment, helping you to discover and enjoy what God wants to do in and through you. In the book of Daniel, chapter 6, verse 4, we read this. At this, the administrators and the satraps tried to find grounds for charges against Daniel in his conduct of government affairs, but they were unable to do so. They could find no corruption in him because he was trustworthy and neither corrupt nor negligent. When you honor God, and you trust him to defend and deliver you, He will lead you to high places and use you in profound ways. And this will surely excite the jealousies of others. Daniel was exceptional because, above all, he honored God. He determined not to do the wrong thing, and he determined not to leave undone the right thing. When you walk with God in this way, you become bulletproof. Others can find no cause to accuse you. They'll try, but their accusations won't stick. Your character and God's favor are like a shield around you. Yet, as we see in Scripture and in history, when persecutors can't find fault, they'll change the rules to justify their attack against God's people. But in the end, their plans will come to nothing. Save your fear for God, who holds your entire life, body, and soul in His hands. Ask the Lord, are there any open doors in your life that God wants you to close? Because living above reproach honors God, but it also protects you. Do not give the enemy access he doesn't deserve. Live reverently and honorably before the Lord. He's your defender. I'm Susie Larson with another Grow and Go moment. For more resources, go to growandgotoday.com.
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11: You're here because we have good music. There's a lot of young, good-looking people around you. This seems like a cool place to be. It's like going to the church at the Gap or Abercrombie and Fitch, and it's just like, hey, you know, it's just, this is a great place to be. But what happens is that's not real. The circumstances change, and you don't have a lot of anchor to your faith. We got a lot of

0: 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Greer. I am your host, Molly Vinovich. Believe me when I tell you, it takes a lot of work to keep a newborn healthy. From midnight feedings to carefully buckled car seats, life with a baby can feel pretty chaotic. And as cute as they are, it's a relief when they grow old enough to handle some things on their own. And that's a great analogy for our spiritual lives too. We're called to spiritually grow up, but most of us prefer staying babies, letting others handle our spiritual needs, and just sticking with the elemental basics. Well, today, Pastor JD shows us what it looks like to actually mature in our faith. It's part of our teaching series in 1 Peter called I Am an Alien. Now, here's today's message titled Grow Up.
1: Peter is writing to a group of people that he's a little scared about because he wants them to grow up, spiritually speaking. You see, there are a lot of people who never really seem to get past the baby stage in Jesus. That's going to be a problem for anybody, of course, but Peter is especially concerned about it for these people because these people that he's writing to, his congregation, is undergoing a lot of persecution. A lot of things are going wrong. There's a lot of hardship. And if they're spiritual infants, then they're not going to be able to survive. I mean, you know, a lot of times in the Bible, being childlike is a good thing, but not in the way that Peter's talking about here. There's a lot of things about life that children are totally unprepared to face, right? I mean, parents, we know that, right? Kids are kids, we love them, but kids are unstable in their emotions. You ever notice, especially if you have a toddler, kids that are toddlers are really unstable in their emotions. They go from the heights of exaltation one minute to the depths of despair, and then right back and forth between those two, just in a matter of seconds. Well, see, many baby Christians are like that. The slightest thing upsets them. You go from being on top of the world one minute, you know, overflowing with love for God, feeling close to Him, feeling full of the Spirit, then a little financial trouble, a spiritual setback, and you go into the depths of despair. Children are insecure. I'll tell my daughters that on the way home, we're going to stop and get ice cream. They will ask me 100 times between the time we get in the car and the time we get home when we're stopping. Like, Dad, there's a McDonald's. You know, McDonald's has ice cream. Hey, Dad, there's a Chick-fil-A. You know, Chick-fil-A has ice cream. And I'm like, I know. I haven't forgotten about that. You don't have to ask me all the time. They're insecure. Baby Christians are like that. They're insecure about the goodness and the promises of God. They're unstable. Something bad happens to a baby Christian, and they're like, God, why? God, where are you? God, don't you care about me? God, do you even exist anymore? Toddlers have short attention spans. They need constant affirmation. New believers need constant affirmations of faith. They need miracles. They need these clear answers to prayer. Things can't go wrong with them, or they go into despair and they're wailing about where God is because He left the room for a minute. The children are possessive. They have a short view of possessions. They need something in their hands to feel like it is theirs. So as a dad, I encounter this one word argument between my kids frequently. Mine. That's all it's saying back and forth. They're pulling and yelling and shoving. So I get in there involved and I'm like, hey, stop it. Share. Right? And you parents know this. My kids look up at me with this bewildered look like, no, Dad, you don't understand. The entire quality of the future of my life depends on whether or not I have this particular Lego piece right now. I know there are 217 others just like it here on the floor, but I need that one. That's because children have a very short attention span. They need possessions in their hand. When I this past week, I was flying back from Dallas. We're on a Delta flight. We're in row 21. In row 20, there are two grown men sitting next to each other that about halfway through the flight get in an elbow arm wrestling match over this armrest. Right? So Andrew and I are watching this go down. And then the guys, I kid you not, start yelling at each other. And one of them goes, you better back off. Now your arm's been in the whole time. You're not sure enough. They're pushing and shoving. The flight attendant has to come back to this row and break them up and then says, you know, guys, what's wrong? Eventually, the way this resolves is she turns to me and said, you know, to me, would you mind switching with one of these guys? And I said to him, I'm like, sure. And I sat down next to this guy and I put my arm on the elbow rest, by the way, real quick, just so we'd set that boundary clear. But, you know, I'm thinking, I'm like, seriously, like, you know, I realize the elbow rest is significant, but you would think that getting that elbow rest is not as significant as avoiding the public humiliation of having a flight attendant come back and break you up, right? Children have a short view of possessions. Things have got to be in their hands for them to feel like they're theirs. They don't grasp, right, the larger picture. That's the way new Christians are. They got to have stuff in their hands now. I need healing now, prosperity now, blessing now. They don't grasp the greater promises that are theirs. Kids are gullible. I mean, kids believe anything. When I was 4 years old, my dad convinced me that he could change the green lights on command of his voice. What he would do, I figured this out later when I was like 17. What he would do is he would look at the red light going the other way, and he would notice, because you know when that one turns red, you got like 3 seconds before this one turns green. And so he would always look at it, he'd go, "I'm sick of this. 3, 2, 1, green." Bam, it'd be green. I was like, my dad is the most powerful man in the universe. You know, I remember, seriously, I kid you not, I can't remember how old, it was like a year or two this went on. I went around and I dug around in the car because I figured out he couldn't do it with his voice, but he must have like a button that he presses that sends out like a radar, a bat signal of some kind. Kids are gullible. Kids believe all those kind of things. New Christians are gullible. Paul says, Ephesians 4:14 to the Ephesians, he's like, you're like children, blown about by every wind of doctrine that comes along. A lot of Christians are suckers for a powerful speaker. They're suckers for a miracle story, suckers for the latest bestseller. If it builds a crowd, if it has good music with it, if the guy's got a good smile, it's got to be true. Every once in a while, y'all, not often, but every once in a while, I get really depressed because I'll talk to somebody who used to be a part of our church, who moved to another city, that starts going to a church that has a completely different emphasis than our church. They're not centered on the gospel. It's run by an egomaniac. And they'll say, I found a church just like the Summit Church. That's what's really depressing. And what they mean is what they mean by that is, I found a church where the music is good. There's a lot of young, good-looking people. And the pastor every once in a while tells funny stories because that is about how deep that their Christianity goes. They're gullible, right? They're just blown about by every wind of doctrine that's going on. I don't mean to be hard on you, but some of you are gullible. You're here because we have good music. There's a lot of young, good-looking people around. You're like, this seems like a cool place to be. It's like going to the church at the Gap or Abercrombie and Fitch, and it's just like, hey, you know, it's just, this is a great place to be. But what happens is that's not real. You know, what the circumstances change, and you don't have a lot of anchor to your faith. We got a lot of people in here who are gullible, right? I mean, by the way, to drive this point home, I had our media team paint the word gullible right there on the ceiling, right? That's what I'm talking about. There's like 10 of you that are like, what? No way. I can't see it. The point is you need to grow up. You need to grow up. Paul says to the Corinthians in 1 Corinthians 3:1, he says, you're jealous, you're selfish, you're demanding. When something goes wrong in your life, you're screaming about where God is. You demand miracles to prove your faith. You're addicted to charismatic personalities. Some of you are like, oh, I love the preaching of Apollos. He's such an orator. Oh no, I love Paul. He's so deep. I'm Apollos. He's like, you're kids. I can't speak to you like mature people, because mature people aren't moved by who can raise the hair on the back of their neck and make them have warm fuzzies. Mature people are beyond that, but you're infants. You're moved by every wind of doctrine that comes along. Again, I would just say that where some of you are. And by the way, some of you, it's okay because you are new Christians. But some of you have been, you know, supposedly walking with Jesus for 30 years and you're still like that. Yeah, it's like you're 30 years old still wearing diapers. If you don't constantly pay attention to a baby, the baby dies. My parents know that. You don't, you know, like just say, you know, leave your baby in the room, be like, take care of yourself, I'll come back in a week, hope everything's all right. You constantly have to pay attention to a baby. There's a lot of you that we have to constantly pay attention to. You've always got to have people around you speaking into your life, and I know that's good for everybody, but you know, you're like, you just depend on that. And the moment that you're not in around an environment like this one, you're going to die. Some of you high school students. Some of you college students, it just all depends on whoever you're around. And what's going to happen, like Peter's saying here, hardship, persecution comes, and all of a sudden you get isolated, and you are not going to make it because you're an infant in Christ. You need to grow up. You need to grow up. That's the first thing Peter tells us in this passage. You got to grow up. Number two, he says, this is what it looks like to grow up. You see here, he describes being grown up, verse 22, as having sincere brotherly love. Right here, see, sincere brotherly love. And he says, love one another earnestly from a pure heart. Sincere is, in English, comes from two Latin words. Sin, which means without, and then sear, which means wax. In those days, when the word, I guess, had its genesis, what would happen is you would have a piece of pottery that would be broken. And so to hold it together, they would, you know, mend it with wax. Well, obviously, you don't want a piece of pottery that's been broken. So you would want something that was sincere, without wax. It was not, you know, sullied through all these, the whatever, you know, the fact that it had been broken. And so when we're talking about sincere, what we're talking about is love that is not corrupted by selfish agendas. Love that is not need driven. Love that is not manipulative. Love like Christ's love. Love that poured itself out. Love that gave itself away. Notice chapter 2, verse 1, he says, I'm talking about a love that is without malice. Malice, by the way, is a word that means a deep kind of soul anger. We're not talking about irritation of the person that cuts you off in traffic. That's a different kind of sin. Malice is this kind of deep soul kind of anger that you have towards somebody that's really wounded you. They're like an ex-husband or an ex-boyfriend or an ex-wife or a coworker or a father. He says, you got without malice, without all deceit. You know what that is? Without hypocrisy. Hypocrisy is a Greek word that literally means two different faces. When Jesus uses the word hypocrite, he's talking about people who wear two different masks because ultimately their faith has nothing to do with God. It has to do with whoever they're around. So they wear different masks for different audiences. Without hypocrisy, you get it without envy, without all slander. Right? This is what it looks like to be a spiritual infant, he says. And I want you to grow up beyond this because these are all signs that you're a kid. This is like crying and pooping in your diaper. That's how you would substitute words for those things. While you've got a faith in word, it's not a mature faith.
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1: I don't want to get too far ahead of myself, but if you go down to verse 4 in chapter 2, you'll notice that Peter says that Jesus is to be your cornerstone. Okay, now, I don't know a lot about building. I'm not a construction guy, but I do know this, that especially in those days, the cornerstone was the most important element of the entire building. It was the foundation. It was the rock that ultimately determined the shape of all the other rocks and all the other building elements ultimately tied back down into that one. He says, you've got to make Jesus your cornerstone so that all of your life ultimately anchors in and is rooted in Jesus. Martin Luther, the great reformer. Martin Luther said that what Peter means there for Jesus to be your cornerstone, he said, your cornerstone is whatever you fall back on when everything goes wrong. Okay, so for example, when things are going wrong in your life, what do you fall back into as your refuge? Some of you say, well, yeah, things are going wrong, but you know what? I'm going to make a lot of money, or I have made a lot of money. Money is your refuge. That's your cornerstone. Some of you are like, well, yeah, you know, but at least I got a good marriage. Some of you are like, well, I'm a good person, though. Some of you are like, well, I'm really religious. Whatever that is becomes your refuge. That's your cornerstone. And what Peter is telling you is that anything besides Jesus that you make your cornerstone will lead you to these things right here. I know, because I've told you before that for a long time in my life, the affirmation of people was my cornerstone. So life was okay as long as everybody approved of me properly. But what happened is, because that was my cornerstone, it led me to all these things. Malice. I had deep hatred toward those people that I thought got more attention than I did or stole the limelight that I thought belonged to me. Or somebody that I felt like took away the future that I would have. I just had this deep mouth. Deceit. I've told you that my temptations to lie are always built on the idea that I need you to like me and I need you to think that I'm cooler than I am. So I will exaggerate my accomplishments and minimize my failures. That's because the affirmation of people has been my cornerstone. If money is your cornerstone, then you start financially deceiving people because at all costs, you got to have money, right? Okay, hypocrisy. It's caused me throughout my life to live one way in front of people who love God and talk one way, and then in front of others, it's not as important because ultimately it's Jesus is not my cornerstone. The affirmation of people is envy and slander. Being so envious of certain people who were better than me at something or greater than me, that what I do, my way of getting back at them, is I tear them down to other people. So in high school, when a guy's more athletic than I am, I'm tearing him down to everybody else, you know, because, well, he's a schmuck. And then, you know, when you become a pastor, then you're like, oh, well, this other pastor who's more successful than me, here's all his theological problems, and I bet you he's probably cheating on his wife on the side, and just slander, right? Because ultimately, it all goes back to the fact that something else is my cornerstone, and that leads me to all this immaturity. So Peter says, grow up, and when you grow up, you're going to have all these things that just disappear in your life, because Jesus is the cornerstone that obliterates all those. Now, before I go on to our next point there, let me show you how another Bible writer talks about this, because all of them do it. All the Bible writers, all the New Testament writers talk about this. There's a fascinating one that I've never understood before until this week. It's in 1 John. If you're super fast with your Bible, you can flip over to 1 John. It is just, I'll be honest with you guys, I've never understood this passage. I've read it 100 times until this week. Somebody turned me onto it, and I started to study it, and I was like, oh, that's pretty fascinating. Okay, 1 John chapter 2, look at this. Here's how the Apostle John talks about growing up. 1 John chapter 2, he says, I'm writing to you, little children, because your sins are forgiven for his name's sake. I'm writing to you, fathers, because you know him who's from the beginning. I write to you, young men, because you're strong and the word of God abides in you and you have overcome the evil one. John Newton, the guy who wrote Amazing Grace, said that what the Apostle John is giving you here is he's giving you 3 distinct stages of spiritual growth and the rite of passage that moves you between one and the other. Now, be careful. We can't draw too clear lines here, but I think it's helpful to think through this. He said the first stage, obviously, verse 12, is going to be when you're a spiritual infant, right? Your spiritual infant. He says what marks your passage out of spiritual infancy, get this, is the knowledge that your sins are forgiven. Now, you're like, oh, well, easy, check, 101. It's Christianity 101. We all know our sins are forgiven, not so fast. I've told you that while that is Christianity 101, many of you struggle to actually believe that because you still think that God's approval of you goes up or down based on how well you've done this week. That's why some of you right now feel so far from God, so distant, because you've struggled so much. You feel like God's not able to hear your prayers. You come in this morning resolved to do better. And maybe if you do better, maybe God will pay attention to you. And that's because you don't really understand the gospel. The gospel is that Christ's approval of you, his closeness to you, has nothing to do with how well you've lived. It's a gift that he's given you in Christ. Which is why I've told you to think of it like this. The gospel prayer that I've told you ought to pray in some form every day. It goes like this. It says, in Christ, there's nothing I can do that makes you love me anymore. There's nothing I have done that would make you love me any less. There's nothing I've done that makes you love me anymore. Nothing I've done that makes you love me any less. Forgiveness is mine. Closeness to yours is mine. I am as close to you when I'm doing well as I am when I'm doing bad, because it has nothing to do with how I've done. It has to do with what Christ did and gave me as a gift. Second thing I've told you is when you say to God, you're all I need for everlasting joy. When it comes to the point that you say, you know, because I have God's approval, because I have his forgiveness, I can have joy in the midst of anything. I've told you that your spiritual maturity is measured by your ability to be joyful in all things. Your understanding of the gospel is measured by your ability to be joyful in all things, because that shows you how much Christ's approval matters to you. Because if it matters the world to you, then even when things are going wrong, you still have joy because you still got Christ. Here's the way John Newton said it. John Newton said it this way. He says, you know that somebody is still a baby in Christ because he or she is sensitive to criticism. They find the admission of their weaknesses difficult and humiliating. They're still fairly insecure in how he or she is being perceived. Why? It's because they do not know that they're forgiven and loved. They do not know that they're forgiven and accepted, and there's still a lot of works righteousness that is clinging to them. How are you with criticism? How you do with admitting your weaknesses? How are you with letting people see the real you? How do you do with all that? See, for some of you, that just indicates you're just a baby. Because you don't know that in Christ, you have the absolute approval of the only one whose opinion really matters. That's the mark from spiritual infancy to where you become the next category, verse 14, a young man, a teenager. Now, teenagers, right? Teenagers no longer need as much focused care from their parents, right? I mean, Kids can, you know, your teenage son or daughter can walk across the street by themselves. Newton said that what happens in this stage is you, watch this, develop the ability to obey God without feeling him. Where you don't always need these warm fuzzies where you feel like God is holding your hand when you walk across the street. Every time that, you know, heaven seems a little silent, you're not throwing up your arms wailing because God left the room for a minute and he's probably never coming back. Newton said that in this stage, the baby stage was marked by a lot of feelings and little truth. This stage is marked by a lot of truth and little feelings. Sometimes little feelings, but you just don't depend on those feelings in order to stay and walk with Christ. So you become a young man. Now, rite of passage out of this one. Teenagers still have a lot of issues. Every parent of high school in here say amen, right? Teenagers tend to make stupid decisions of ultimate consequence, which is why you don't like let them have open access to your bank account or give them a credit card, because they will make a rash decision. Well, in the same way, he says, spiritual young men are those who have not yet learned to overcome the evil one. Spiritual young men are those who the word of God does not abide in them yet. Somebody who has matured out of the stage is somebody who realizes that as enticing as the lust of the flesh are, they're not as good as the word of God that is within us. They're not as valuable as God is. They're not as glorious as God is. And so the word of God is in me. I can overcome the evil one when he presents temptations to me because I know that God is better, even if my flesh in this moment wants to follow the evil one. So just like a teenager has to get to where they think more broadly and don't throw away their life on stupid decisions, spiritually you grow up out of this stage when you can think long term and you can leverage your life for the word of God and overcome the evil one. Which brings you to the last stage, verse 13, where he talks about being a father. That's, you know, your level where it says, because you've known him who is from the beginning. He's referring, John Newton says, to a profound trust in God. A profound trust in God that recognizes how much way higher his ways are than yours. So you trust God even when things don't make sense. You know how valuable he is, so you trust him and you obey him and you leverage your life for him.
0: Have you moved on from crawling as a baby Christian to walking? Maybe even running, fully trusting God even when it doesn't make sense? Life-giving truth here on Summit Life with pastor, author, and apologist, J.D. Greer. So J.D., we talk about our mission a lot here on the program. 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
2: Yeah, Molly, that's a great question, because we're not just doing this to get sermon content out there. 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
0: That's right.
2: But we don't want it to stop at inspiration or just listening. We want that to lead to discipleship, life change that leads to spiritual growth, that leads to multiplication and influence over others.
0: Yeah, that's
2: discipleship
0: good.
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0: 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I'm Molly Vidovich. 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
3: Do you tend to be a self-sabotager? I'm Angela. 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If you are, I get it, because I'm that way as well. And I actually have to like talk myself through things so that I don't self-sabotage, but like take the opportunity. You know, I think they say that being brave isn't the absence of fear, it's doing the thing afraid. There are lots of things that I have to do afraid. Can you relate to that? So what about when God brings us opportunities? How do we deal with that? We're going to learn about options from the story of Gideon. That's coming up. Pastor Josh Moody is going to be talking about, actually, he's been talking about Gideon from Judges, and he's going to continue that study and help us to understand from Gideon's story how we can step into the opportunities that God is sending our way. 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
6: Anxiety is a meteor shower of what ifs. The sky is falling, and it's falling disproportionately on you. Anxiety ain't fun. This is Max Lucado. One would think that Christians would be exempt from anxiety, but we're not. It's enough to make us wonder if the Apostle Paul was out of touch with reality when he wrote in Philippians 4:6, "Be anxious for nothing." Is that what he meant? Not exactly. He wrote the phrase in the present active tense, implying an ongoing state, as if to say, don't let anything in life leave you perpetually breathless and in angst. Yes, the presence of anxiety is unavoidable, but the prison of anxiety is optional. Could you use some calm? Of course you could. We all could. We all could use a word of comfort, and God is ready to give it. This is Max Lucado.
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8: 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Happiness does not come from what you have. It comes from who you know.
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12: Have you ever noticed when you're going swimming that there seem to be two methods of getting into cold water? There's the inching yourself in method, you know. And then there's the, here we go, I'm going to jump in, watch out for the splash. And those two people hate each other. Right? Yeah.
13: Welcome to the God-Centered Life with Josh Moody. Judges chapter 7, we're going to start in verse 9, part 2 of a study called Get God's Tactics in the Get Over Yourself series, taking a look at the book of Judges. Josh Moody is senior pastor of College Church in Wheaton, Illinois, and I'm Todd Bostay. Josh, very important question. Are you an incher or a splasher?
12: I think it depends.
13: Oh.
12: Depends on my frame of mind.
13: All right, I'll give you that. Last time we talked about the intro toe in the water, and it sounds like part two has that logical next step.
12: Yeah, right. The logical next step is, you know, inch in. Now's the time to jump in. And we're going to see what that's like to jump into trusting God.
13: And I have a feeling since Gideon was encouraged to stick his toe in, can we say that that's God being merciful with our frailties?
12: Yeah. Yeah, all along we see that with these heroes in the book of Judges. They're very frail, and yet God uses them. It's a good reminder to us in our own frailties that God can still use us.
13: Fantastic. Here we go, Judges chapter 7. This is part 2. We're diving in. Here's Josh.
14: Well, friends, you turn with me in your Bibles to Judges chapter 7, and beginning at verse 9. This is one of those moments in an individual's life where the rubber hits the road. It is a definitive moment of choice. Gideon has been prepared. The strategy has been chosen. The enemy has arrived. Does Gideon go out in faith and conquer? Is the opportunity seized and does a new dawn for the nation arrive? Or do Gideon and the people look at the circumstances around them, the mere 300 soldiers that they have that are stacked against the thousands beneath them in the valley, and do they instead decide that, as it were, discretion is the better part of valor and turn around in retreat, missing the God-sized victory that otherwise awaited them? You see, this passage is not about getting prepared. It's not about understanding the strategy. This passage is about how to take the plunge. God has spiritual victories for us to achieve, moral character for us to attain, experiences of him for us to enjoy. And like Gideon, I want you to take this as a moment of truth. And I want you to discover from this word how to take the plunge and dive into the depths of the love of God for you. And so that's the first step of how to take the plunge. Put your toe in the water and feel what it's like yourself. Feel what it's like yourself. But then also Gideon, prepared, strategized, now having put his foot in the water with God and felt what the temperature's like, actually manages to take the plunge and get into the water completely. Well, how on earth does he do that? He jumps right in, doesn't he? Have you ever noticed when you're going swimming that there seem to be two methods of getting into cold water? Do you know what I mean? There's the inching yourself in method, you know. Oh, a little bit more. Oh, right? Yeah? There's that method. You know who you are, right? And then there's the, here we go, I'm going to jump in, watch out for the splash, you know. And those two people hate each other, you know. Right? Yeah? Well, Gideon's is the, here we go, watch out for the splash method, right? It's the jump-in method. And I think it's a theological principle. Yes, taste and see that the Lord is good. Yes, put your toe in, check it out. But then, today is the day of salvation. Not tomorrow, today. You can't just inch your way in. You've actually got to believe. You've got to jump in. Taste and see that the Lord is good. Don't taste, see, spit out, wait a little bit, come back next week, taste some more, and repeat ad infinitum. No. Here it is. This is what the Bible says. As God's fellow workers, co-labor, wonderful. Wonderful phrase that, isn't it? as God's fellow workers, we as Christians can be doing the work of God. As God's co-laborers or fellow workers, we urge you not to receive God's grace in vain. For he says, in the time of my favor, I heard you, and in the day of salvation, I helped you. How do we not receive God's grace in vain? I tell you, goes on, now is the time of God's favor. Now is the day of salvation. Will never be repeated. 2 Corinthians chapter 6, verses 1 and 2. And you see this pattern here throughout Scripture and exemplified in this place. Gideon put his toe in. He felt the temperature. The moment of truth arrived. He listened to what God said to him to do. And now, there was not a moment to lose. He, verse 15, this bit kind of runs on from verse 15 to the end of the chapter. Verse 15, can you see it? He worshipped God in response, you see. He heard the interpretation. He understood what that means, that they were in a dreadful panic and all that kind of thing, right? And then he worshipped God. Because God had proved to be trustable, as he is. He put his toe in the water and said, wow, it's wonderfully warm. It really is lovely when you're in. And he worshipped God. But it didn't stop there. This time of worship this morning is only authentic. Not if you feel more. Not even if you cry more, not even if you laugh more, it is only authentic if it leads to changed lives. We are not to be inwardly focused. We are to be active in the community, serving others, telling people about Christ as a church. Service and activity and seeking to worship in deed and not simply in word. He worshipped God. Then, from verse 16 to the end of the chapter, you have this kind of whirlwind of activity. He jumps right in. Here we go, splash. So the picture is this, that is described in the story. They are to shout for the Lord and for Gideon, okay? That's what he tells them. Then they're to creep up in the mountains above the Midianites, you see, there in the valley, and spread out all around them. There's only 300 of them, but they're to spread out around them in three groups. And then at the moment when Gideon signals, they were all to smash the pots that covered the torches. So they're creeping up in the dark, smash the pots that covered the torches. And then the lights would suddenly flare into life all around the Midianites in the middle of the night. It would be most dramatic, wouldn't it? Surround it suddenly. And the trumpets would sound. And then there would be a terrible shout, a sword for the Lord and for Gideon, made doubly terrible by the fulfillment of the prophecy of the dream's interpretation. This can be nothing other than the sword of Gideon. Suddenly, flare of light, a great shout, a sword for the Lord and for Gideon. And of course, panic set in. They'd all been talking about the dream. What's going on? Is it the sword of the Lord and sword of the Lord? Sword of Gideon, sword of Gideon. Sword for the Lord and for Gideon! And they run up and panic. And one man turned against each other and it snowballs, as it were. And as it came to it, it wasn't really a battle for the 300 at all. For verse 22, the Lord caused the men to turn on each other, verse 22. It's all his plan, all his doing. He is at work in the midst of it. Sovereignly. His providence has been proved by his sovereign power. And Gideon and his men were left only with a sort of extended cleanup exercise throughout the rest of the chapter that we read out, that the other Israelites sort of later joined in with them and kind of did it together at the end. All because he jumped in. Now imagine with me, play a little imaginative game. How if he hadn't done that? How if he'd been the inch in, bit by bit kind of technique? Imagine if he'd waited a day or two. What would have happened then? Well, the dream was being discussed, but nothing happened. And then it would have been decided that maybe it was not true. The Midianites' resolve would have strengthened. There would have been no panic, I think. As we say, when the iron is hot, you must strike. Now is the time. Now. jump right in. No edging down in that painful manner into the water. You've put your toe in. Jump in.
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14: Well, I think for some of us here, this will be a kind of DTR moment, if you know what that means, and some probably do. You know what DTR stands for? Define the relationship. Incidentally, men are particularly bad at DTR. Commitment is not a word that trips off their tongue with stunning ease, is it? Fun, sure. Dating, why not? Commitment, every man has the door. Can work both ways, both genders, of course. But it's jumping in. Don't be a wuss and ease yourself in over long days and years. Jump in. Experience all that God has for you now, today. Let me put it in a couple sort of application ways like this. Say you're part of a campus crusade or InterVarsity or Reformed University Fellowship or Athletes in Action or Biblical Christians Anonymous or whatever campus group it is. I want to tell you that, as wonderful as that is, I want to tell you that being part of that group is not sufficient. It is good. We support them. We believe in them. I've been a missionary with a campus group myself before for a number of years. We think they're fantastic. But you need church, not just peer group fellowship. Why is that, you say? Well, in church, you discover that not everyone is between the ages of 18 and 22. And has an IQ of over 140. And that's good for you to realize. You need preaching. You need accountability. You need encouragement from those older than you. So look at it in that kind of way as an application, if that fits for you. If you're instead a sort of an experienced Christian, and you've heard all these kind of things before, and you've been around the block many times, and you've heard sermons on Gideon, and maybe, you know, you'd interpret whatever verse 18b sort of slightly differently or something, right? I want to say to you, though, jump right in as well. One of the, you see, the great dangers as we go on in our Christian lives, one of the great dangers of sort of increasing knowledge, knowledge puffs up, but love builds up, the apostle says. One of the great dangers of increasing knowledge is that we get better and better at analysis and worse at experience. You watch a child for a little bit, you know, a young child. A child is incredibly happy one moment, and then incredibly sad the next, yeah? They're really, really excited that they're going to Chuck E. Cheese. And then they've changed the ride and it's not there. Happy one moment, sad as anything the next, yeah? That's a child. That's the state of a child. It can be exhausting for parents to live with, this emotional roller coaster. Now, they are unstable, perhaps, as a child. We don't want to be like that. We want to move on to maturity, of course, in our Christian lives. Though, that is true. But they are definitely experiencing, aren't they? As we go through life, we get more stable, but maybe we get less vital too, less experiential. But it need not be so for the Christian. It should not be so for the Christian. We can be renewed inwardly day by day, though the outward man is perishing. Today, yesterday, you can be not just more prepared, not just get more strategy. You can actually enter the water of God's love yourself again. Not analyze exactly its temperature or the components of its H2O or explain it afterwards to someone else. But yourself, here and now, find God in the softness of your heart. And I am preaching for that kind of encounter. that moment of truth. A decisive turning point when you move through a stage in your life to a new point of development and progress. And it needs to come by jumping, by radically opening up your heart to what God has for you, by forgiving those who have hurt you, by not looking behind but pressing on towards the goal, by repenting of your habitual sins, and just enjoying God and loving Him as He loves you. Be still and know that He is God. Do not be anxious for anything, but in everything by prayer and petition, present your request to God. Do not be anxious. Godliness with contentment is great gain. Be content, Christian. Godliness with contentment is great gain. In quietness and rest is your salvation. Don't strive. In quietness and rest is your salvation. But of course, Gideon's response to jump in was not a lack of activity, though those kind of texts might be interpreted as indicating. He entered that place of worship, didn't he? But then out of that came spiritual victory, activity, a fight, the shout, a sword for the Lord and for Gideon. We are too passive these days. We are too nice. We are to enjoy God and rest with Him and worship Him. But out of that place, we are to advance the kingdom of God.

0: Thank you. They didn't just listen to Gideon shout for the Lord. They all shouted together, didn't they? Now, when you hear me sing, you may be forgiven for thinking that I'm actually shouting. But it says, make a joyful noise unto the Lord, and my noise is joyful. The hymns that we sing are to rock the walls of the sanctuary so that those outside who hear it can say, wow, those guys really mean it. They are to say to each by way of encouragement, yeah, we're in this together as we're singing. A struggling brother can look across at someone singing and can see in their eyes that they mean it and be built up simply by that experience. The hymns of the church, ancient and contemporary, whatever exact meter, whatever, but the songs of the church are the great rallying cries of God's people as we bellow for the Lord and for Gideon. And it's all about this, the God-centered way of living. It's about getting out of myself and into God, of experiencing Him, of tasting Him, of worshiping Him, and then of following Him, of being committed, of realizing that we are all going to die. And are we ready to meet our Maker? Winston Churchill, on his 70th birthday, when he was asked whether he was ready to meet his Maker, replied, I am ready to meet my Maker, but whether my Maker is ready for the ordeal of meeting me is another question. Witty as ever. Hero that he is. Part of me thinks that is the saddest thing he ever said. The bravery of the human spirit, the refusal to give up. Churchill said in another famous speech at his old school, asked to speak in front of them, simply said these words, his whole speech, neither more nor less. They trumpeted his arrival and he was going to give this great speech. These are the words he said, neither more nor less. Never, never, never give up. He sat down. Great man. What a hero. Oh yeah. Oh yes. I'm reading a biography of Teddy Roosevelt. What a man. What a great, massive, giant of man. What a figure of history. But I still think part of me that that quip on his 70th birthday was the saddest thing he ever said. For really, really, did Churchill not realize that the Maker of heaven and earth of all the universe made him? I don't know. But I know that moment is coming. That moment of truth. And of all the battles in our lives against depression, against anger, against our failures, against poverty, and against moral decline in our society, of all the battles in our lives, that battle, that final battle, is the most important of them all. And I want you to be ready for it. There is heaven. There is hell. There is life. There is death. There is this moment of truth that is before us all this morning. Taste and see that the Lord is good, every part of Him. He has heaven and glory and life now and forever, all saying, come on in, the water is lovely. We need to dive in. We need to jump in. We need to make Jesus mine, personally, emotionally, experientially, truly. Not just because, you know, we're American and we grew up as a Christian or something like that. Not just because we're going through the motions, but because we ourselves have known God in the deepest place of our hearts. And so when we come to meet our Maker, no introductions will be needed, for we will have already met Him, Him who died for thee. So put your toe in the water, but then jump in. And you know what to do once you're in? Keep swimming.
1: That's Josh Moody, and this is The God-Centered Life. Quoting, we need to jump in. We need to make Jesus mine, personally, emotionally, experientially, truly. Close quote. So Josh, what's a good litmus test to see what part of our lives hasn't jumped in with Jesus?
2: Yeah, I don't know whether I can give you a litmus test per se, but I can give you some kinds of tests, let's put it like that. I think one good question to ask yourself is, what makes me angry? Why am I getting angry? What makes me frustrated? Another question would be, what am I anxious about? And of course, there are things that are right to get angry.

0: angry about, and great evil. We should feel angry about that. And there are things that it's natural to be worried about. And so I don't want to put anyone under condemnation for having human feelings. But at other times, you begin to see a pattern. I am consistently angry when I don't get my own way. Well, have I really submitted to Jesus to have let him have his way with my life? Or you may find I'm consistently worried about my children and how they're doing. Well, of course, that's natural. We all worry about our children. But at the same time, perhaps that's an area we can ask God to help us work through, that they are ultimately his children and we are taking care of them, but they're really his. And that would be another area to press in with making Jesus yours.
1: Jumping in. Yep. Thank you for that, Josh. And thank you for joining us for the God-Centered Life, not only today, but for the week and the month, as long as you've been with us. If you're new, we're glad you're here. We'd love to hear from you as well. GodCenteredLife.org is where you can contact us. Next time we get together, peace at what cost?
2: Look at it like this. If you had had to avoid the secret police to get to church this morning, I bet you'd be listening with a bit more intent, wouldn't you? Mm-hmm. It is perhaps too easy to be a Christian.
1: Heading into Chapter 8 of Judges next time. 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And this is your invitation to join us right here next time around God's Word for The God-Centered Life with Josh Moody.
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11: 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Number two, make sure that others are edified. And number three, make sure that you are sanctified. I call that the joy principle, J-O-Y.
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11: First Corinthians chapter 9, and we'll begin at verse 19. Says this, though I am free and belong to no man, I make myself a slave to everyone to win as many as possible. To the Jews, I became like a Jew to win the Jews. To those under the law, I became like one under the law, though I myself am not under the law, so as to win those under the law. To those not having the law, I became like one not having the law, though I am not free from God's law, but am under Christ's law, so as to win those not having the law. To the weak, I became weak to win the weak. I have become all things to all men so that by all possible means I might save some. I do all this for the sake of the gospel, that I may share in its blessings. Do you not know that in a race all the runners run, but only one gets the prize? Run in such a way as to get the prize. Everyone who competes in the games goes into strict training. They do it to get a crown that will not last, but we do it to get a crown that will last forever. Therefore, I do not run like a man running aimlessly. I do not fight like a man beating the air. No, I beat my body and make it my slave, so that after I have preached to others, I myself will not be disqualified from the prize. As we continue to examine this important letter, we come to a section where, as we've discovered in previous messages, Paul is answering questions that had been sent to him in advance from the church at Corinth. In chapter 7, what we call chapter 7, he answered questions related to singleness and marriage. And in the last message, we looked at chapter 8 and saw that he began to answer questions concerning food offered to idols. And in answering those questions, he is laying out for us some principles so that he not only addressed the matter of whether or not Christians should eat food that had been offered to idols, but he wanted to make sure we understood why we should or should not do that. And so he's giving us some broader principles that will help you not only answer that specific question, but questions like it in your life. Now, as I have studied the passage from chapters 8 through 10, what I have concluded is that Paul basically takes that time to lay out three aspects of an important principle for how to make decisions about right and wrong in your personal practice. Those three principles are these. Determine that as you live your life, you will, number one, make sure that Jesus is glorified. Number two, make sure that others are edified. And number three, make sure that you are sanctified. I call that the joy principle, J-O-Y. Determine that as you live your life, J, Jesus is glorified. O, others are edified. Y, you are sanctified. Now, when we examined chapter 8 in the previous message, we looked at the J, Jesus being glorified, and established that that's the reason why we're on the planet, to glorify and lift up the name of the Lord and to make his name great and known among people of the earth. And so we are called to glorify God. I talked about the fact that we're called to be kingdom first believers rather than Brill Cream Christians. And Brill Cream is a product where the slogan was, a little dab will do you. And time is out for you being a Brill Cream, little dab will do you Christian. Little dab of church, little dab of serving others, little dab of living right. But don't expect me to become some fanatic. It's just a little something I do on the side. I'm like in the Christian reserves. I'm not a full-time soldier. I'm just sort of in the reserves. You know, I drill a couple times a year sort of thing, every other weekend. But don't expect this to be my whole life now. But I'm telling you, time is out for these part-time weekend warriors. It's time for those of us who name the name of Jesus Christ to decide that for Christ I will live and for Christ I will die. He who gave his life for me, it is only right that I give my life back to him. And so we talked about the importance of Jesus being glorified. I want to move on now and talk about the second part of the principle, which is the O. Determine that as you live your life, others will be edified. Now, getting back to this matter of food offered to idols, the controversy, the question had to do with whether or not Christians should eat food that had been sacrificed in pagan temples. No doubt that because there was a lot of idolatry in Corinth and in their world, there were two types of believers, some who came directly to the Lord out of an idolatrous background. They themselves perhaps worshiped in those temples at one time, and they now wanted nothing to do with temple worship, nothing to do with pagan practices, and they felt that no believer should eat food that had once been offered to an idol. Meanwhile, there are other believers in the same church who didn't come out of idol worship, and all they care about is whether the food is good. Food is good, cheap, I'm eating it. I'm not an idol worshiper, and I'm going to go on and eat the food. And so one of the questions, no doubt, that was posed to Paul is, should these believers eat food that had been offered to idols? And as he addresses the question, he will say to us that what you want to do is make sure that you look out for those who are so weak in the faith that they cannot possibly believe that it is right to eat food offered to idols. And so in chapter 8, when you take some time and read those verses, you will see him saying, in essence, there is nothing really about that food that is significant, because the idols that they were sacrificed to were not real beings. Paul says, there is no God but one. There is no Lord but one. But he says in chapter 8, we know that, but not all believers know that. He says there are some people who came out of that background, and they do not believe that you can eat food sacrificed to idols and have right standing with God. So Paul's position is, rather than for you to just sit down and chow down and offend their conscience, he says, consider what your freedom is doing to your brother. And he says, what I want you to do is to begin to live your life with a sensitivity to the needs of weak brothers and sisters in your fellowship. He says, now, if you have been in Christ longer than them, they are going to follow you in the same way that a little child will tend to emulate an older brother or sister. And if the older brother or sister does something that maybe they're old enough to do and understand how to do it, the younger brother or sister might try it, but they are incapable of doing it in the same way. And what is helpful to one might be harmful to the other. So he says, we have to learn to look out for one another. We have to learn to not live our lives in that selfish vacuum, but to begin to pan out and to ask yourself, is my behavior or my actions going to possibly cause someone for whom Christ died to defile himself or herself by trying to follow my practice while violating their own conscience? And so look at how he concludes verse 9 of 1 Corinthians 8. He says, be careful that the exercise of your freedom does not become a stumbling block to the weak. For if anyone with a weak conscience sees you who have this knowledge, what is that knowledge? The knowledge is that the idols didn't mean anything, so the food doesn't mean anything. He says, you have the knowledge and you're eating in the idol, but won't the person who doesn't have that knowledge be emboldened to eat? And while they eat, they're thinking all the time, oh Lord, this show is wrong. This food, this food been sacrificed to idols. Meanwhile, they won't stop eating, but they're defiling their conscience. And so he says, when you do this, you're sinning against your brother, and in sinning against your brother, you're also sinning against Christ. He says, therefore, look at his conclusion, verse 13. Therefore, if what I eat causes my brother to fall into sin, I will never eat meat again, so that I will not cause him to fall. Paul is saying, when you are walking with Christ, don't just make sure that Jesus is glorified, but also be considerate of those weak members of the family of God who might fall into sin as a result of not having your same level of knowledge about something as critical as food offered to idols. And so he is saying, we've got to look out for one another.
13: Don't go away. 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We're called to build up our brothers and sisters in Christ so that we all look a little bit more like Jesus. Let's find out how by paying close attention to the second half of today's message, Living by the J-O-Y Principle.
11: My brothers and sisters, may I remind you that in today's world, we have got to get back to looking out for the needs of other people. Paul, again, is giving us broader concepts, so he doesn't just answer one question, but he helps us to learn how to live our lives on a higher level. It is time that the body of Christ set a hallmark, set a new mark of looking out for the needs of others among us. And he says, in this way, we can build up. Now, in the early part of chapter 8, he says knowledge puffs up, but love builds up. I want you to become a person who says, Lord, help me to do all I can to build up other people. Have you met these folks who have a gift of tearing down? A gift of, they can tear you down with their words. They can tear you down with their attitude. They can tear you down by the way they look at you. They can tear you down in all kinds of ways. Some folk just seem like they are gifted in tearing you down. Have you met these folk? You can look great, but if there's something on you that's not quite right, they'll pass up everything that is right and find that one thing. That one thing, and that's what they'll focus on. If you lose a lot of weight, instead of just saying, oh, you look great, they'll say, oh, I see you lost weight. Yeah, because I tell you, you sure had gotten. God bless you, and you get a new job. And instead of them saying, oh, praise God for that provision, bless the Lord, they'll say, well, yeah, I sure hope you make it, because I tell you, not everybody on that job can do it right. I mean, just have a gift. They'll see you raising your children, and if you raise the children that are well-behaved and all, instead of them coming along and say, oh, praise God, you're doing a wonderful job, be encouraged. They'll come along and say, yeah, a good thing that your children act halfway decent, because Lord knows some of these children around here. Where is your focus? Your focus ought to be on building up. Find somebody weak and make them strong. Don't find somebody strong and tear them down. Some of y'all have a cold water ministry. You find something hot and throw cold water on it. And I'm telling you, Paul says in the body of Christ, we need to learn that not only should Jesus be glorified, but others ought to be edified. You want to be the kind of person that when people see you coming, they like seeing you come. You ever run into these Christians who, when you see them coming, you don't even want to be around them? You know somebody who doesn't know Jesus doesn't want to be around them, because you saved and don't want to be around them. I'm telling you, I got to be honest with you. I know believers who, if I see them coming, if I see them before they see me, they will never get to me. I got folk I run from. You see them coming. Oh, no. No. Not today. I'm having a good day now. Because they have an ability to tear down. They focus on the negative. They never find the joy. They never find a point of encouragement. They never find a way to bless somebody. It's always complaints and belly aching and criticisms and backbiting and what have you. And you got to make up in your mind, when folk like that come around you, to set them straight and say, that's not what we're called to do in the body of Christ. Get a good church. And one of the ways the enemy loves tearing down a good work is he'll find folk who run their mouths too much. And when those folks show up in your sphere of influence and begin to talk to you about things they ought to be praying about, or talking to somebody who can help solve whatever the problem is, you got to learn not to participate. I learned years ago that if you don't let a gossip dump on you, that they will have to find somewhere else. When they come around with that, as soon as they come around with it, you got to stop it in its tracks. I've told folk through the years, if some gossip, some backbiter come to you with some stuff, you need to sit down for this. I've been around church folk all my life. I know how they do. Child, are you sitting down? Let me tell you something I learned about a couple of folk in the church. When they come with that nonsense, here's what you do. When they get through with that, you say, is that true? Do you know that firsthand? No, I didn't talk to them personally, but I got it from a reliable source. Say, well, first of all, you really need to make sure that you know what you're talking about. Because we're not sure that that's true secondhand. And even if it's true, that's horrible. And you know what? We really need to pray about that. We don't need to talk about it. We need to pray about that. Tell you what, why don't we stop right now and have prayer? That's what you do with a gossip. Why don't we stop right now and pray about it? And watch them go to hemming and hawing and have something to do. Because they didn't tell you to pray. They told you because it is in their heart to spread mess, to tear down, to criticize. But make them pray. That's the penalty for bringing junk to me. Hey, well, let's stop right now and have a word of prayer. Tell you what, since you got the information first, you lead in prayer and I'll agree with you. I'm telling you what I've done. And listen, it's going to be the most erratic prayer you ever heard. Trying to put their thoughts and words together because they don't even have a heart to intercede or to ask God to move or to solve the issue. And they're going to scramble and try to sound like they really want God to do something. I tell you what, when they get through praying, they'll never talk to you again. Make sure that others are edified. Look out for the needs of people. Have an orientation that says, if I can't help, I'm certainly not going to hinder. I want to be part of the solution. I don't want to be part of the problem. And so in this application, Paul says, if you're going to have that orientation, then when you know that you have a brother or sister who comes out of idol worship and they can't deal with food offered to idols, he said, stay away from it so that they are not offended. Now, when he gets over in chapter 10, let me show you how practical this is. He is saying, in fact, follow me over to 1 Corinthians chapter 10, same book. And we're going to see that the apostle here begins to help them apply this principle a little further. Verse 23, he says, eat anything sold in the meat market without raising questions of conscience. Now, here's the context. Some of the food could be eaten in the temple itself, and then other food offered to idol would be taken to the marketplace and it would be sold there. So Paul is dealing with the food, whether you eat in the temple or whether you buy it in the marketplace. He says, eat anything sold there and don't even raise a question of where it came from. For the earth is the Lord's and everything in it. If the food is good, he's saying, buy it and eat it. But look at verse 27. He says, if some unbeliever invites you to a meal and you want to go, eat whatever is put before you without raising questions of conscience. But if anyone says to you, this has been offered in sacrifice, then do not eat it, both for the sake of the man who told you and for conscience sake, the other man's conscience, I mean, not yours. For why should my freedom be judged by another's conscience? If I take part in a meal with thankfulness, why am I denounced because of something I thank God for? So whether you eat or drink or whatever you do, do it all for the glory of God. See how practical that is? Paul says, look, if you have occasion to buy food that was offered to idols, he said, take it and eat it. Don't even raise the conscience question or where did it come from? He says, but if someone else says, oh, you know, you might not want to eat that because that was offered to idols. He says, now you want to steer clear of it, not because it'll offend you, but for the sake of your weak brother who doesn't understand this is a freedom you can exercise and still be in the will of God. See, in other words, you want to not be selfish as you live your life. You want to take other people into consideration.
14: God's word tells us to do nothing out of selfishness or empty conceit, but in humility of mind regard one another as more important than ourselves. When we learn to humble ourselves under the mighty hand of God, He will exalt us in due time.
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13: If all of us were alike, only one of us would be necessary. 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Until then, remember, he who began a good work in you will bring it to completion. In Christ, you are destined for victory.

0: How long have you been listening to Faith Radio? I'm Angela. This is Faith Radio. I know that some of you are second generation listeners. 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And I just want to say welcome. You are welcome here. You belong here. And we are so grateful that you're joining us. 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
7: This is Hope with God. I'm Andrew Palau. In the Bible, Deborah was a powerful woman appointed by God. She was appointed to be a leader and a judge over Israel. She faced dangerous enemies and uncertain times, yet she stood strong. Why? Because she trusted God. Through her courage, her voice, through her obedience, God brought hope and victory to his people. God often calls ordinary people to do extraordinary things. Your voice, your life, it matters. And the same God who gave Deborah courage wants to meet with you today and give you courage. He wants to walk with you through it all and guide your life and show you that he does care. Do you want to get to know him and discover his plans for your life? You can begin this way. Say, God, I want to know you. Reveal yourself to me. Show me your love and guide me in the right path, and I will follow you and serve you. Amen. Always remember, there is hope with God.
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10: 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As of today, July 1st, True Woman 27 registration is open. Yep, we'll be gathering in Indianapolis September 30th through October 2nd of 2027 for a really special weekend. 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Today, Nancy is going to show us how to weave biblical truth into the very fabric of our lives as women. And she's going to use a special document to do that. It's called the True Woman Manifesto. Now, when Nancy recorded what you're about to hear, we'd spent several months talking about this important document on the podcast. So you'll hear her refer to past series where she walked us through the biblical foundations of the manifesto along with the affirmation section. If you haven't listened to these series, don't worry. You can find them at reviveourhearts.com in our archives. We'll also link to them in the transcript of today's episode to make it super easy for you to find them. That way you can soak up all the True Woman Manifesto content your heart desires. Today, we're going to jump right into the declaration section of the document, which is so foundational to our theme this month. Here's Nancy talking about the True Woman Manifesto.
11: Today, we're picking up with another section of the manifesto. But let me just orient you to say that this is a document that encapsulates and summarizes some of the key aspects of the kind of women we're asking God to raise up in this country and around the world. Women that we're calling true women. Women who will read this document, who will say, I embrace this message, who will sign it. But more important than signing it is women who will say, I want to live this message. Now, this is not the Bible. These are principles that are drawn from the Bible. So it's not an inspired document. It's just a summary of the message we're trying to get into the hearts of women. Now, I want to take just a few moments at the beginning today to review the affirmations that we've been studying over the past several months, because they provide the foundation for where we're going to pick up in the manifesto today. So there are 13 of those affirmations, and let me just read them to you as a review of where we have been thus far in this document. We started by saying that Scripture is God's authoritative means of instructing us in His ways, and it reveals His holy pattern for our womanhood, our character, our priorities, and our various roles, responsibilities, and relationships. So the foundation of God's Word. We affirmed that about Scripture. And then we affirmed that we glorify God and experience His blessing when we accept and joyfully embrace His created design, function, and order for our lives. And then we affirmed that as redeemed sinners, we cannot live out the beauty of biblical womanhood apart from the sanctifying work of the gospel and the power of the indwelling Holy Spirit. This is something we cannot live. We need the power of Christ to do it. And then we saw that men and women are both created in the image of God and are equal in value and dignity, but they have distinct roles and functions in the home and in the church. And we took an entire program, at least one or sometimes two, on each of these affirmations. Again, you can go back and review those if you haven't been with us. The fifth affirmation was that we are called as women to affirm and encourage men as they seek to express godly masculinity and to honor and support God-ordained male leadership in the home and in the church. And then we saw number six, that marriage as created by God is a sacred, binding, lifelong covenant between one man and one woman. The seventh affirmation was, when we respond humbly to male leadership in our homes and churches, we demonstrate a noble submission to authority that reflects Christ's submission to God, His Father. And then we looked at this whole issue of personal rights. And we said that selfish insistence on personal rights is contrary to the spirit of Christ, who humbled Himself, took on the form of a servant, and laid down His life for us. And then we took a couple days and looked at the whole issue of human life, the sanctity of human life. We said that human life is precious to God, and it's to be valued and protected from the point of conception until rightful death. And then we looked at this whole issue of children, and we affirmed that children are a blessing from God, and that women are uniquely designed to be bearers and nurturers of life, whether it be their own biological or adopted children or other children in their sphere of influence. And then affirmation number 11, God's plan for gender is wider than marriage. Sometimes I think you listen to Revive Our Hearts, and if we're on topics that relate to marriage, you can think, well, if I'm a single woman, what does this have to do with me? It has everything to do with all of us, married or single, because we are all to model femininity in our various relationships by exhibiting a distinctive modesty, responsiveness, and gentleness of spirit. And then we looked at an affirmation in relation to suffering. Not something that we all want to go find a book on, you know, tell me all about suffering, but the fact is it's a broken world. And we saw that suffering is an inevitable reality in a fallen world. And that at times we will be called to suffer for doing what is good, looking to heavenly reward rather than earthly comfort, for the sake of the gospel and the advancement of Christ's kingdom. And then the final affirmation, we saw that mature Christian women have a responsibility to leave a legacy of faith by discipling younger women in the word and the ways of God and modeling for the next generation lives of fruitful femininity. Now, in light of what we have affirmed to be true, in light of all these things that we've said we believe, the question is, so what? So we believe those things. What difference does it make? Well, the next statement in the manifesto is a bridge between these 13 affirmations and the final section of the manifesto, which is a section called We Will. We affirm that these things are true, therefore we will. And it's a making of a commitment to God that this is our intent to live in a certain way based on what we have said we believe to be true. So we have this bridge statement. I want to read it to you, and then I want to unpack it for our session today. Believing the above, the manifesto says, believing all these affirmations, we declare our desire and intent to be true women of God. We consecrate ourselves to fulfill His calling and purposes for our lives. By His grace and in humble dependence on His power, we will. And then there follow 15 statements that express the implications of all these things we've just affirmed. Now, in the next program, we'll start looking at those 15 statements, these we will statements. But first, I want to take time just to focus on this transition statement. Believing the above, we declare our desire and intent to be true women of God. We consecrate ourselves to fulfill His calling and purposes for our lives. By His grace and in humble dependence on His power, we will. The statement starts by saying, believing the above, all these affirmations, all those things I just read. Now, I read through them pretty quickly, but the question for our hearts is, do you believe what we just affirmed? These things we've been talking about all these months, do you really believe these things? See, this is not just supposed to be a written document. This is supposed to be a document of truths that we really believe. And therefore, we will live them out in our lives. And I find that I need to be reminded often of these basic fundamental truths. Some of them are like, you know, Christianity 101, biblical womanhood 101. And if you've been walking with the Lord for an extended period of time, you may say, this is so basic. But don't you find, as I do, that it's easy to slip away from the basics? And we need to be reminded, this is God's word. It is foundational for my life. It is fundamental for all of life. The word of God, what it means to be a woman of God. It's helpful to go back and review these basic affirmations, which is why we've tried to collect them, to combine them in this one simple, short document. Now, the problem for many of us is that there's such a disconnect between what we say we believe and the way we live. But the truth is that belief always affects action. The way we live reveals what we really believe. Truth always makes a difference in our lives. It's not just something to be stored in a file cabinet or stored in a notebook or stored in our heads. It's something that is to penetrate the core of who we are and to impact and change the way that we live. So believing the above, and there again, I'd ask the question, do you? Go back and say, do I really believe these things? And if you're not sure, if some of these things you say, I don't know if I believe that, then let me encourage you to go back to the archives at Revive Our Hearts, pull up the sessions on these different points, and listen to the teaching from God's word and evaluate it through the grid of God's word. Don't say you believe it just because it's written on this document. Believe it because it's something that is drawn out of the word of God, and it reflects His heart and His truth. Believing the above, the manifesto says, we declare. Now, let me just stop there. We. It's a neat thing to know as you're pursuing true womanhood that you're not alone. Now, I think sometimes we can start to feel like we're alone because you look around and the world does not embrace true womanhood. It is not the going thing. It is not, if you're going to go with the flow, you're not going to be a true woman. And if you're going to be a true woman, you're going to be going counter to the flow. You're going to be swimming upstream most of the time. And that can get exhausting. I mean, even within the church, do you sometimes find that so many women really don't care or know about what it means to be a true woman of God? And so it's encouraging to know that you're not alone. Aren't you glad there's a we involved in pursuing Christ in this true woman movement? That you are not alone in this pursuit. You may feel at times as if you're alone, but you really aren't. And there's an impact that comes in our culture as together, corporately, we reflect the gospel and the beauty of Christ as women. So the manifesto says, believing the above, we declare. Now, I think that word declare is important. It's important that we publicly declare what we believe. That we not just affirm it in our heads, but we say, you know what? I'm going on record. I'm drawing a line in the sand. This is what I believe, even if the whole rest of the world believes something different. I'm going to take my stand on what God's word says is the truth. And when we declare these affirmations, we're really expressing faith. And we're saying, I'm committing myself to this way of thinking and living. And by the way, when you do that, you're going to find you're a little more accountable. I find that because of so many of the things I have said publicly about what it means to be a true woman of God, when I'm acting like a shrew, there are people around me who will love me enough to get in my face, get in my life and say, I don't know if you realize how harsh you're being, how unkind with your tongue, how dogmatic, opinionated, you're not living like a true woman of God. Say, I don't want somebody telling me that. Well, I don't either, but I need it. And you need it. We need it. And that's why it helps to declare this is what we believe so that we can be held accountable for that. One way of declaring that is to go online at reviveourhearts.com, pull up the True Woman Manifesto, and be one of thousands of women from around the world, 90-some countries now, who have signed this document and said, I want to be a part of this movement. But you need to do more than sign the document, because after all, it is just a document. What is even more important is that you declare these truths to others, that you share them within your sphere of influence and multiply the impact of this message. Now, believing the above, we declare our desire and our intent to be true women of God. We desire to be true women of God. Is that what you desire? I think you do. I think that's why you're here. Now, we don't always fulfill that, but that is our heart's desire. And an evidence of true salvation is a desire to live out your true womanhood as, or manhood, by the way, if there are any men listening, it's to live out who God made us to be, who He fashioned and created us to be. And yet, do you sometimes find that you're lacking in desire? Some days, you know, if the truth were known, some days you want to just say, being a true woman is really hard. I'm not even sure I want to do that right now. You know, this is, I don't want to hold my tongue. I want to just speak my mind. That's why we need to cultivate desire and to ask God to keep giving us fresh desire to be true women of God. We declare our desire to be true women of God, but we also declare our intent to be true women of God. It's not enough to desire it and to want it. We have to be intentional, or it's not going to happen. Becoming a true woman of God does not happen by osmosis. You know, don't you wish you could just put this manifesto or your Bible under your pillow at night and you wake up in the morning and voila, you are a spiritually mature, godly woman, right? It does not happen that way. You have to be intentional. And as we say that, we're recognizing we're not there. I'm not there. You're not there. But we have set our eyes on the goal. And by God's grace, by the time we see Jesus, we will be there. We're saying, I haven't arrived. And I've heard women say, or heard of women saying, I could never sign this manifesto. I couldn't sign this document. You have to be perfect to sign this. No, this document is not for perfect people because there is no such thing. This document is for failures. It's for people like me who say, I'm not a true woman, but by God's grace, I want to be. That's my intent. That's my desire. I want to be a true woman of God. Now, let me just remind us that true women are not some special, elite, superior, exclusive class of women. Every Christian woman should aspire to be a true woman of God. What's a true woman? True. It's authentic, genuine, the real thing. It's the kind of woman that what we say we believe lines up with our practice. That there's no gap between what we claim to believe and the way we actually live. A true woman is one whose life is in accord with the unchanging truth of God's word. Her life is based on Christ, who is the truth. A true woman is a woman whose life is not driven by changing whims and norms of culture. Her choices are not determined based on what is popular or will gain acceptance from friends or others. She's a woman who has staked her life on the word of God, the truth of God's word. That's a true woman. So believing the above, we declare our desire and our

0: It's not about our purposes. It's all about Him. So we ask ourselves, why was I created? By God's grace, whatever the answer is to that question, that's the purpose I want to fulfill. And then we come to the last part of this transition sentence. By God's grace and in humble dependence on His power, we will. And in the next session, we'll start looking at those we will statements. But I want to just remind us that you cannot do this on your own. You cannot be a true woman on your own. I cannot be a true woman on my own. If you try, apart from the grace of God and dependence on His power, you will either fail miserably and live in constant guilt, or maybe worse, you will succeed outwardly and become proud and self-righteous inwardly. And either way, we're going to do a lot of damage to the people around us, do a lot of damage to our own souls. All of this, living out true womanhood, is by the grace of God. He's the one who gives the desire and the power to obey Him. As Philippians 2 tells us, for it is God who works in you, both to will and to work for His good pleasure. He gives the desire and the ability to please Him. And so we live out these commitments in humble dependence on the power of God. We naturally resist being dependent. We don't want to be weak or needy. We innately value being independent, strong, self-sufficient. But God uses our failure, our brokenness, our neediness, our weakness to teach us greater dependence on Him. It's the humble heart that God revives. It's humility that causes God to pour His grace into our lives. And so by His grace and in humble dependence on His power, we will. And those are two important words. We want to be women who say we will and then go out and do it. Go out and live what we have said we believe. Let me just read to you a statement that a woman sent to us. She said, I've been a pastor's wife for 31 years. For over 14 years, I have been living the life of a hypocrite. What she was saying, she affirmed, wasn't matching up to the way she actually was living. She said, I have completely shut down spiritually. I've been angry and bitter with God. I don't pray, read my Bible, or share Christ with others. I lift my hands and sing songs of worship in church, but with a cold, dry heart. Now, that's where God found her when she came to the True Woman Conference in Chattanooga. But here's what God did in her heart. She said, truly, truly, I repent. I repent. I'm not going to keep living that way. By God's grace and independence on the power of His Spirit, I will begin to live in accord with what I say I believe. She said, thank God for forgiveness and grace. And don't you agree with that? Thank God for forgiveness and grace. And Lord, I do thank You for mercy, for grace to repent. And I pray that You'd give us hearts of repenters, that we would be not only affirming these truths, but by Your grace saying, I declare my desire and intent to live out this true woman lifestyle. And by Your grace and dependence on the power of Your Holy Spirit, I will be Your true woman. Thank You, Lord, for Your grace that will enable that to be true in our lives. I pray in Jesus' name. Amen.
1: 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We'll link to it in the transcript of this program. And speaking of True Woman, don't forget that registration for next year's True Woman Conference is now open. Go ahead and sign up and save the dates on your calendar. You know, we are just so passionate about the true womanhood message because it's something our world has largely lost sight of. In fact, many people go silent if someone asks them, what is a woman? They're afraid to answer. But you know what? God is not afraid. His word is clear about what true womanhood is. And here at Revive Our Hearts, we've made it our mission to pass that message on to you. And that is why I'm so excited about our newest resource, What is a Woman? The question our world is afraid to answer. It's authored by our dear friend, Mary Cassian. Now, Mary has been an advocate for the

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1: 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I'm Angela. 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Maybe things aren't going their way. Maybe they feel like he's distant. But what if God was mad? What if people were mad at God because of his grace? You know, it makes me think of Jonah. Like, he did not want to go to Nineveh because he knew God was compassionate and gracious and would forgive them. Coming up on Time of Grace with Pastor Mike Novotny, he is going to tackle that reason of why people get mad at God about his grace. And we're going to discover why God's love for those people can be difficult to accept and what it reveals about our own heart. That's going to be a tough one. Stick around for Time of Grace with Pastor Mike Novotny coming up next.
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4: When you walk in the fear of the Lord and you steward your call with excellence, you become bulletproof. I'm Susie Larson with another Grow and Go moment, helping you to discover and enjoy what God wants to do in and through you. In the book of Daniel, chapter 6, verse 4, we read this. At this, the administrators and the satraps tried to find grounds for charges against Daniel in his conduct of government affairs, but they were unable to do so. They could find no corruption in him because he was trustworthy and neither corrupt nor negligent. When you honor God and you trust him to defend and deliver you, he will lead you to high places and use you in profound ways. And this will surely excite the jealousies of others. Daniel was exceptional because, above all, he honored God. He determined not to do the wrong thing, and he determined not to leave undone the right thing. When you walk with God in this way, you become bulletproof. Others can find no cause to accuse you. They'll try, but their accusations won't stick. Your character and God's favor are like a shield around you. Yet, as we see in Scripture and in history, when persecutors can't find fault, they'll change the rules to justify their attack against God's people. But in the end, their plans will come to nothing. Save your fear for God, who holds your entire life, body, and soul in his hands. Ask the Lord, are there any open doors in your life that God wants you to close? Because living above reproach honors God, but it also protects you. Do not give the enemy access he doesn't deserve. Live reverently and honorably before the Lord. He's your defender. I'm Susie Larson with another Grow and Go moment. For more resources, go to growandgotoday.com.
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10: So let me kick off with a big question. In your life, have you ever been mad at God? Have you ever gone through something or been stuck in something that it was really difficult to praise God and lift your hands to God and be excited about God and trust God and follow God because you're kind of confused by God and maybe disappointed in God, or to be honest, mad at God? I have a friend who's a professional Christian counselor, and I asked him, you know, what makes a person get mad at God? If God is love, if He's our Heavenly Father, if He loves us so much, like what would cause a person to turn on God, maybe to walk away from the church, close their Bible, stop praying, give up on their faith, or at the very least get frustrated with their Father in heaven? And my friend gave me this really brilliant answer. He summarized it all down to a single word: expectations. It's not what happens to us in life, it's what we expected God to give to us in our life. Right? If we expected this, and then God just did this, that gap is what makes a person mad at God. When, if you were God, you would do this and this and this, but God, for some reason, does that and that and that, and you don't get it. Like, why would He allow it? Why would He do it? Why wouldn't He change it? Why wouldn't He fix it? I'm not sure if you've experienced that, but that makes tons of people mad at God. Now, I was thinking about my friend's answer, expectations. And it dawned on me that there are really three big areas in life where your expectations might be very different than what God chooses to do. If you're taking notes at home or right here in your program, I'd love for you to grab a pen and write these down. I think some people get mad at God, this is maybe the most obvious answer, because of pain. Now, when you go through something painful in life, when you're a kid, you know, someone's verbally abusive to you, or your parents' marriage doesn't make it, or you get bullied in school, or someone gets cancer and they're way too young, or there's a car accident and some tragedy. When you thought your marriage was going to pull through and then it just didn't. When we go through something really hard, and especially when that something really hard lasts a really long time, God doesn't just make sense. Like, why, if He's so loving and if He's so good and if He cares about me specifically, why would He give me a life like this? If you've been through pain, especially chronic pain, I wonder if you've struggled praising and loving God. Now, if that's your story, I so wish I had like an hour or six to talk to you about that today. I'm not going to cover that in today's message. But if that's your situation right now, I'd love for you to jump online and find a sermon series that our church did on the book of Job, where we tackled that question. Why, God, would you let this happen? Seriously, God? You're going to let another thing happen? find that sermon series. I think it's going to help you with the emotions you feel towards heaven. Answer number two. Some people get mad at God, not because of pain, but because of sin. You know, what God says in this book is right or wrong, is sin or is not, is sometimes not what you'd expect, right? It's a standard that sometimes feels so unreachable and so difficult that it just exhausts you and it frustrates you and you get mad at God. Why would he want you to live like this when it is so difficult to live like that? This happens to a ton of people with their sexuality, to be honest. Like they read the stuff the Bible says, this really narrow, specific road, and they try to change and they pray about it, but those desires don't go away. And they say, God, why would you let this exist within me and then call me to a different kind of standard? It gets frustrating. It's exhausting. And finally, people give up because they're mad at God. I'm not sure if you ever struggled with the standards of the Bible, with what's sin and what's not. I wish I had time to talk about that today. So if that's your situation, run to YouTube after church today. Look up a sermon called Jesus is Worth It. And I'm going to tackle that question head on. But those are worthy things to talk about. But I don't want to talk about pain. I don't want to talk about sin today, because today I'm going to focus on one specific reason that lots and lots of people throughout biblical history and even today get really mad at God. Some people, I wonder if you're one of those people, get mad at God because of grace, God's love, his willingness to be compassionate and gracious, slow to anger, abounding in love, the gift of the cross, the forgiveness of sins, the free ticket in Jesus' name to heaven. When some people think about that, they get super mad. And some of you look confused right now. You say, what? Okay, if I get cancer, if there's a tragedy, that's logical to me that you get mad at God. But why would someone get mad at God for sending his son? No, Pastor, grace is amazing to me. Grace doesn't anger me. It's the reason I'm drawn to the Bible and to Christianity. It doesn't push me away from it. It's like the one thing that I can count on, the firm foundation. Why would I possibly get frustrated with God because of grace? And I'll give you a simple answer. Lots of people get mad at God, not because of his grace for you, but because of his grace for those people. The way that God is willing to treat and pursue and seek and forgive and save those people, like the people that you find very difficult to love, the people who have not loved you well, maybe the people in your life that have hurt you, scarred you, wounded you, betrayed you. When you understand the love that God has for those people, that is a serious test of faith. Imagine it this way. Imagine the person that's hurt you the most in your life walked into church today. You know, maybe it's that dad who conceived you and then he bailed on you. Or the mother who was just constantly critical and it just wore you down and eroded your self-worth. Maybe it was your ex who, you know, said all the right things because they had an ulterior motive, or made a promise at the altar which they broke and just left you with a broken heart. Maybe a girl who bullied you in school, just said terrible things, mocked you for your weight or the way you talked or the way you laughed, and all the girls jumped on her side. You couldn't wait to get out of school. Like, as you're thinking about that person that just, your chest tightens up a bit. Imagine if they walked into church today and they didn't see you, but somehow they sat right in front of you. And then I start talking about grace. And I'm looking right at them. I don't even know who they are, but I'm looking at them and I'd say, God loves you. He loves the world, which means he loves you. And they start to nod. And I start to say big grace things like, you know, Jesus didn't just die for certain people or certain sins. He died for all people and all their sins. Like the worst thing you've ever done, Jesus bled and died for. If you trust in Jesus, when God looks at you, he's not angry or disappointed. He likes you. His face is shining when he thinks of you. Like he's smiling when he looks towards you. And this person, they start to wipe away tears. And you're watching like God give that person a free ticket to heaven. And how do you feel about that? I mean, you're uncomfortable being in their presence for a one-hour church service. And you start thinking, imagine all of eternity with that person as my neighbor. And you think about what they said and the words come back and the damage they did. And it just doesn't feel right. Right? You would expect God to punish them for the way that they punished you, to hurt them for the way that they hurt you. Sometimes grace is offensive. It's a stumbling block. The Bible says sometimes it's foolish. It doesn't seem right to the sense of justice that exists within us. Now today, I want to talk to you about that. I want to talk to you about that because it is the primary theme for the end of the book of Jonah, a man who is wrestling with the gracious heart of God. And because throughout biblical history, especially in the days of Jesus, this was the primary thing that religious people struggled with. And I've noticed that even till today, this is the primary thing that divides humanity. That we think there is a dividing line between the limits of the grace of God, how much he should love, the kind of people he should forgive. This is a timeless human struggle. And today I want to help you try to solve it as we wrap up our study of the book of Jonah.
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10: Now, I'm not sure if you're just jumping in today for the first time. We've been reading the Old Testament book of Jonah, just four chapters long. It takes you about 8 minutes to read from start to finish. It's about this guy who lived about 2,700, 2,800 years ago. God called him to preach a message of love and forgiveness to some really, really bad, wicked people. He dragged his feet. There's a big fish that's involved in this story. Fish swallows Jonah, which sounds crazy. I tried to answer that online. You can find that. Spits Jonah out. Jonah preaches, and we saw in chapter 3 that these wicked, bad, terrible people had a change of heart. They felt sorry for their sins. They repented, and God relented. Instead of bringing like the fire and brimstone and judgment from heaven, God forgave them and saved them in the moment. That's where chapter 3 ended. And as we start reading chapter 4, this is why Jonah is very, very, very mad at God. Look what happens. But to Jonah, this, God's grace towards the people of Nineveh, this seemed very wrong. And he became angry. He prayed to the Lord, "Isn't this what I said, Lord, when I was still at home? That's why I tried to forestall by fleeing to Tarshish. I knew that you're a gracious and compassionate God, slow to anger and abounding in love, a God who relents from sending calamity. Now, Lord, take away my life. It is better for me to die than to live." But the Lord replied, "Is it right for you to be angry?" Well, Jonah was super angry. He's apparently so ticked, he wants God to kill him. If this is how the world works, if this is how you're going to run the show, God, I'm done. I want to be dead. I'm angry enough to die. And did you catch the reason why? Jonah says, "Because I told you so, God. I told you so. When I was back home, but before the fish, like I told you, when you told me, I just knew it, that you're a gracious and compassionate God who's slow to anger. And I knew that if I went, if they would repent, that you would relent. That's why I rejected the calling that you sent, God. Like, I don't want it. I told you." And you know how, why Jonah felt that way? How he knew what God was about to do? Because ever since he was a little Jonah, going to Israeli preschool, he had heard service after service and Sabbath after Sabbath and chapel after chapel, a singular definition of what God was like. God was gracious and compassionate, slow to anger, and abounding in love. Do any of you longtime church people know that that description of God is the most famous and frequent and repeated description of God's character in the entire Old Testament? Way back in the days of Moses, you might know the story from Exodus 34. God like passed by Moses, kind of hid him in a rock so he could survive. And God declared what he was like. And he said, the Lord, the gracious and compassionate God, slow to anger, abounding in love. That was like the short bio description on God's Facebook page, right? And so Old Testament people, they would just repeat this. What is our God like? He's gracious. He's compassionate. He's slow to anger. He's abounding in love. He's gracious. He's compassionate. He's slow to anger. He's abounding in love. Jonah had heard that so many times. He just knew that God would be gracious and compassionate, slow to anger and abounding in love to those people. When you're growing up, did your mom or dad ever have like their stock phrase that they would repeat a billion times to you? My mom, whenever I'd go out to a party with my friends, she'd grab me by the shoulders and say, Michael, no drinking, no smoking, no sex, no drugs. No drinking, no smoking, no sex. And she'd say it so many times that I find myself like saying it to my kids. And my dad has said like 1.3 billion times to me in my life, son, you don't know how good you've got it. And so I say that to my kids now. Like it was just repeated so many times, it ended up in my heart and it comes out of my mouth. And apparently that's what happens with Jonah. He had heard so many times about God's abounding love that now it just comes out of him. And Jonah used to love that part of God. When that grace and compassion, slowness to anger, abounding love was for him, what made him super mad was when God decided to be the same God towards those people. Maybe if one of my friends can help me with the lights. It's a little bit like this. Let's imagine that these lights behind me are the spectrum of goodness. Let's imagine that we could line up all 7.7 billion people that are alive right now, from the worst, like most moral monsters that you read about in the news, to the best, most inspiring examples that you've ever seen. Right? Like Hitler's way down here. Serial killers are way down here. Like monsters who lock children in their basements are way down here. Mother Teresa's way over here. Like your friend who just seems like such a saint is way over here. And then all of us, well, 7.7 billion of us, are lined up in the middle based on how good we are and the quality of decisions that we make. Now, here are two big questions. Number one, which of those people have a chance at making it to heaven? Question number two, which of those people are in danger, perhaps, of ending up in hell? Now, most people have a pretty similar answer to that question. It's actually the answer that most religions will give you in their different ways. They would say that these people are lost. They're so bad, obviously, they're not going to make it into heaven. And that these people are good. They're practically saints. Of course, God's going to accept them in. And take their last breath and see his face. And then in the middle, well, you know, you try your best and you try to be a decent person and you try to learn from your mistakes. And you hope, you know, throughout life, you kind of inch your way towards this end. And wherever God decides to judge, you're on the right side that makes it to heaven and doesn't get condemned to hell. But did y'all know that Jesus had different answers to those questions? Jesus actually said that every single person alive, no matter what they've done, no matter how messy or broken their story, has a chance to make it to heaven. And he said that every single person alive, no matter how good they might seem to me and you, is not so good that they are not in danger of going to hell. Do you believe that? This is why Jesus like clashed with so many people 2,000 years ago. I mean, Jesus was so loving. He was so compassionate. He served people. You would think that everyone would love him, but they did not. And here's why. Because Jesus would go to church people on kind of this side of the scale, you know, people who were faithful to their marriages and generous with their money and always remembered to pray and never skipped a church service. And he would say to them, unless you repent of your sins, because you have them too, you're not going to make it to my God. And these people said, what? Like, you think we're in danger of hell? Have you met my neighbor? Have you met my cousin? Have you seen those people? I'm one of the good ones. I'm not like them. And Jesus said, well, you might be better than some, but you're not as good as God. You need to be cleansed. You need to be forgiven. You need to be saved from the things that you've done. And then Jesus, in the next breath, would go to these people, the train wrecks, the tax collectors, the prostitutes, people caught in acts of infidelity, and they'd humble themselves and cry for mercy, and he would forgive them, and he would save them, and he would say that they were in heaven. Imagine some like church guy in a big hat going to hell and some prostitute with needle marks in her arm standing by Jesus' side making it to heaven. What? That was the teaching of Jesus. And it's a teaching that Jonah struggled with. God, why would you love those people? How can you say that I need to repent? How could you give them a chance? Don't you know what they've done to their neighbor?
9: Before we wrap up our time together today, let's go one-on-one with Pastor Mike with another tough question from listeners.
10: Pastor Mike, I really messed up and cheated on my wife, but now I want to keep our marriage together. What should I do? Oh man, have you been in the middle of a situation like that? I have. As a pastor, some of the beautiful but heartbreaking work that I get to do is to be right in the middle of cases of affairs, infidelity, and adultery. I'm not sure if you've been there. Maybe you've experienced it yourself, but here's what I've seen. Someone is restless and unhappy in a marriage. They feel like they're not getting what they want from their spouse emotionally or physically in some way. And then someone else shows up and it's new, and it's fresh, and it's exciting, and they start to be drawn in that direction. And they don't realize the blinders are on, the tunnel vision happens where they just see the excitement and they don't think at all about the consequence. They don't think about the lies and the hiding and the distrust and the infidelity until one moment, boom, the truth comes out. And when it does, people see the price of sin up close. It is devastating. It's like driving a semi-truck through a park where people are trying to have a picnic. People get devastated. There's a guy who cheated on his wife who said, "Pastor Mike, the most true thing you have ever said in a sermon is when you talked about adultery and said, don't." One word sentence, don't. I know he might be more interesting. I know she's giving you more attention and respect maybe than your wife, but don't, because the consequence is so profoundly big. Some of you know that. Some of you have seen that up close. The trust, the tears, I don't believe a word that you say, the rage that comes out of you when you've been betrayed. There's a reason that God, who is a God of love, who cares about you, says don't. I don't care if you're happy or not right now. Just don't let that be your excuse to do something that will hurt so many people in such a profound way. But the question is, after a person who did, your eyes have been opened. You see the sin in the way that God sees it. And now you're saying, what do I do? How do I heal this? This is gut-wrenching. And too many Christians have been in this boat. So what do you do? Well, I think this Bible passage is a good place to start. Ephesians 4 says in verse 2, "Be completely humble and gentle, be patient, bearing with one another in love. Make every effort to keep the unity of the Spirit through the bond of peace." Here's what I've learned about recovering from an affair, that you have to be so patient. I was just reading a book this week from a counselor who says it generally takes about 2 years after the last lie to turn a corner in recovery. That adultery is of such a weight because trust is so important, that after the last lie is revealed, after you have told the whole truth, it will take 2 years to recover from that broken heart. She is not going to trust you. He's not going to believe a single thing you say. You're going to work so hard and your spouse is not going to respond because they don't feel what they used to feel for you. You have to be patient. You have to bear with one another in love. And please don't miss this. You have to be completely humble. When she's questioning you for the 1,000th time over the same thing, you have to be completely humble. You have to be humble enough to realize, my sin did this to you. I know you don't trust me, and that's my fault. I know you're so, I know you don't even want to hold my hand, much less be intimate, and that's because of what I did. You cannot minimize it. You have to maximize this sin like God does. And if you can stay that humble, if you can take ownership of the situation, if you can tell the truth and be patient, I've seen it happen, you can rebuild trust bit by bit. You can plant a little seed today and you can water it for the next week and month and year or two, and it can and might grow into something that's beautiful in the sight of God. I hope and pray you don't sin. But if you do, this is how you recover. Ephesians 4, be completely humble, patient, gentle, bearing with one another in love. One last thing. As you're on that long journey, as you hold your breath and pray that the marriage makes it and he or she doesn't walk out the door, just know this, that God is faithful. That God made a promise to forgive you even for a sin like that. that Jesus was once face to face with a woman who had committed this same sin, and he said, I don't condemn you. When you look at a cross, remember that Jesus didn't just die for impatient people or selfish people. He died for adulterous and unfaithful people. He died for sexual sinners, for those who break emotional bonds and cross emotional lines, that Jesus is your savior. Do not doubt your place in heaven. I pray that you can make your marriage work, but I know this, that because of the blood of Christ, your relationship with God is good. Let that help you catch your breath. Let that be the rock that you stand on at the end of each day. Let that be your motivation to work and serve, to be patient and to stay humble. I hope you're never there, but if you are, remember the words of God, the God who can do miracles, the God who can forgive, save, and restore.
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1: 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I'm Angela. 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Coming up on Bold Steps, Mark Jobe is going to begin a series called Restored. And he's going to take an honest look at family. And I just want to say, I understand. We want to acknowledge that talking about family can sometimes be hard. It can, you know, bring up a lot of stuff that maybe happened in your family. We're going to see how the wounds of childhood shape the choices we make as adults and why God is a master at redemption and rewriting broken stories. Can I get an amen? That's what's coming up on Bold Steps with Dr. Mark Jobe in just a couple of minutes.
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21: No matter how broken, dysfunctional, chaotic your family has been, your story can be redeemed by the power of God. There is hope for everybody.

0: Welcome to Bold Steps with Mark Jobe. Mark is founding pastor of New Life Community Church in Chicago. I'm Wade Shepherd. Well, every one of us has been shaped by our childhood. And Mark, we're going to be starting a new series now that looks at those family relationships and dynamics.
1: Yeah, so we're talking about sifting through sibling struggles. And you know, oftentimes we've grown up in broken, dysfunctional families. And sometimes we look at our past and say, this is a hindrance to me. But I believe in God's narrative, the challenges you faced as a child can be redeemed by God to tell a bigger story.
0: Absolutely.
1: And you're going to see that as we look at the life of Jacob and the toxicity and chaos that was in his family.
0: Well, let's get right into the message in God's word now. The message is called Restored. Here's Mark Jobe.
1: I have two siblings. I have an older brother and I have a younger sister. My brother is a independent filmmaker. Him and his wife do films and movies, and he's about 21 months older than I. So he was my older brother. He's the artist, you know, the spiked hair and earrings and always out there doing artistic things. And then I have a younger sister and she's a missionary. Her and her husband are missionaries in Spain, and so I'm the middle child. How many middle children do we have in this place? Yeah, God bless the middle children. Here's the thing about a middle child. A middle child's a negotiator, because you have the older child that's always trying to boss you around, and you have a younger child that's always trying to be babied. So you're kind of in the middle trying to navigate the bossiness of the older brother or older sibling, and trying to navigate the spoiledness of the younger sibling, right? And so you learn how to negotiate that. And that's what it means to be a middle child. And we are shaped by the relationships that we have with our siblings. I tell my little sister, Marcella, who has grown kids now and so forth, I said, you better thank God every day for me. Because if it weren't for me, you would be one spoiled little brat. Because I help like unspoil you. You know, big brothers help do that because there's, you know, she was the only girl, so my mother kind of babied her and protected her. And her big brother tried to, you know, make sure she wasn't spoiled. And so I would make her cry once in a while and I would sort of toughen her up a little bit. And so it was my job to make sure she wasn't weak and spoiled in this world. She hasn't quite bought into that theory, but we are incredibly shaped by our siblings. In fact, I was reading some studies that were done about how siblings affect us. And there's a couple interesting statistics about siblings. For example, did you know that children spend more time with their siblings than with friends, parents, teachers, or even alone? By the time a child reaches the age of 11, they're spending about 33% of their free time with siblings. That's a big time. A Penn State University study found that as siblings get older, they still spend about 11 hours a week with one another. I mean, your siblings have deeply affected the way you do conflict, the way you see yourself, the way you interact with the world. Your family is the incubator of how you see and interact with the world, good or bad. The other thing I discovered about siblings is that this study also indicated that siblings fight, well, I didn't need a study to tell me that siblings fight a lot. Sometimes with conflict every 10 minutes. For example, any parent with more than one child, how many of you have more than one child? How many of you know that kids fight a lot? How many of you have asked yourself this question, am I doing something wrong? Why do my kids fight so much? I think every parent does occasionally. Well, this study revealed that whether it's power struggle, competitive personalities, or just plain irritation, that one research found that brothers and sisters between the ages of 3 to 7 years old engage in conflict 3.5 times an hour. That means about every 15 minutes, they're getting into a fight. if the kids are younger than that, they fight even more, with some fights happening every 10 minutes. Those of you that have a 2-year-old and a 1-year-old and a 3-year-old are like, why are my kids always fighting? Mine, no, mine, dad, mom. Sometimes it's just kind of built into the nature of conflict and our just our fallen nature. We fight, and so you develop how you fight and how you view the world and how you relate to people, oftentimes through the vantage point of how you relate to your siblings. So as we talk about this whole area of siblings today, I'm going to go to a deep and hard place for you. Some of you, it's very painful to talk about your family and your relationships and your childhood. Some of you have great happy memories, and some of you right now are going through very difficult, abrasive, or distant relationships with siblings and parents. In fact, some of you are here today and you haven't talked to a sibling in quite some time. You avoid them altogether because when you're around them, it's always a fight. And I want to talk to you a little bit about how your history, family history background affects you, and how God is the God that helps rewrite our story with grace. Here's what's so encouraging about this series that I'm about to do. As I was studying for this series, what struck me is how many of the heroes of faith in the Bible came from hugely dysfunctional families. It should be encouraging that some of the people in the Bible that we think are the heroes of faith come from really, really messed up families. And God still used them. And God still worked through them, even though they came from families that were pretty messed up. The family that we're about to talk about and the character that we're about to talk about most today and follow through this series, his name was Jacob. You may recognize him, but maybe what he's known for the most, well, was not his name Jacob, but it was a name that he was given after he was an adult by God. Not Jacob, but his name was changed to Israel. In fact, every time on the news that BBC or CNN or the local news talks about a little country in the Middle East called Israel, it's talking about the descendants of this guy, Jacob, whose name was Israel. Israel had 12 sons by two wives who happened to be sisters. And those 12 sons became the 12 tribes of Israel. So this guy is a pretty foundational character in the building of a nation and was chosen by God to build a holy nation, yet he had incredible dysfunction in his family. And we're going to talk about that a little bit and look at it. But overall, what I want you to understand is that no matter how broken, dysfunctional, chaotic your family has been, God is a master at taking stories that are broken, dysfunctional, and rewriting those stories to make sense and to affect a bigger story. Your story can be redeemed by the power of God. Amen? There is hope for everybody. So if you're taking notes this morning, I want you to jot this down. Don't get stuck halfway through your story with unresolved issues. You need to move on in your story. And I hope that today, as I talk to you about family relationships, that one thing, one word, one phrase I want you to remember is you need to move on. Move on to what God has called you to do. Don't get stuck because of family relationships. Genesis chapter 5, I'm going to read a couple of verses out of Genesis chapter 5, especially focusing on verses 21, beginning in verse 21. It says, Isaac prayed to the Lord on behalf of his wife because she was childless. Now, if you remember that Isaac was the son of Abraham, Abraham had a wife whose name was Sarah. Without in vitro or Viagra, they had a child, Sarah, at the age of 90, Abraham, 100 years old. Now, you know, he was strutting his stuff when he was walking out 100 years old with a little baby. They were like, hey, Abraham, man, you're the man. I'm sure when Sarah was walking the baby, they would say, what a cute grandchild you have. Is that your great-grandchild? No, that's my child. So Abraham and Sarah had a son. His name was Isaac. That's who we're talking about here. Isaac married a woman by the name of Rebecca, and she also was barren and childless. So Isaac prayed over his wife that she would have a child. And it says, and the Lord answered his prayer, and his wife Rebecca became pregnant. The babies happened to be twins. They jostled each other within her. Do we have any twins in the house? Got one, two, three, four. We got some twins in the house. That's great. We got a few twins. So Rebecca became pregnant with twins after Isaac had prayed that her womb would be open. And as these babies were moving around inside, Rebecca said, why is this happening to me? And she went to the Lord and she inquired, Lord, why do these babies seem to be moving around so much? The Lord said to her, two nations are in your womb, and two peoples from within you will be separated. One people will be stronger than the other, and the older will serve the younger. So even before these babies were born, God speaks into the destiny and says, you are about to give birth to what will be the seed of two nations. These two nations will battle each other. Get ready, Rebecca, because your boys are going to fight. They're going to be at each other from the womb on out. And then when they become nations, they will also be battling one another.
0: This is Bold Steps with Mark Job. He'll continue the message here in just a moment. We're so appreciative of those of you who contact us either through social media or directly through our website or email. We'd love to hear from you and hear from those of you who become Bold partners. Here's one, Tricia in Dayton, Ohio. Mark writes to us, I hope Bold Steps always stays on the air. Pastor Mark has been such a help and blessing to me. Truth and grace is what everyone needs to hear. Thank you for being brave and speaking the truth with grace and love. Our Bold Steps partners make that possible.
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1: Verse 24, and when the time came to get for her to give birth, there were twin boys in her womb. The first came out, and he was red, and his whole body was like a hairy garment. I still remember when my babies were born. I have three children, a daughter, a son that's 20, and a son that's 15. Each one of them were different. My daughter, the first one that was born, man, did she have some hair? I was like, where'd she get all that from? She had a head of hair when she was born, and she had this kind of little tanned red look to her. It's like, whoa, I got a little Indian baby here. And she was born. And then when my son Josiah was born, He actually, I think it was Josiah, he actually had the umbilical cord wrapped around his neck, and he came out a little purple. So we're like, you know, she came out red, he came out purple, and, you know, each one. And then Grant was born, and he came out looking a little different. Each one of them had their own individual looks to them. Well, these were twins, but they were not identical twins. One came out hairy and red, and the other came out. And so he named him Esau. And after this, his brother came out and his hand was grasping Esau's heel. So they pulled Esau out. And as they were pulling Esau out, the brother, Jacob's little hand is grabbing the heel of his brother. And so the Bible says that they named him Jacob. And Isaac was 60 years old when Rebekah gave birth to them. Now, here's what I want you to understand and know. Listen to me. Jacob, the word Jacob means, some people think it means heel grabber, someone that's grabbing at the heel, or someone that's always reaching to grab something that doesn't belong to them. Overreaching, supplanter, some call it. Jacob was born trying to grab what his brother already had from the beginning. And so they named him heel grabber. All of his life, Jacob would grow up being the heel grabber that was trying to grab what his brother had, never feeling like he could quite measure up. And listen to what it says. The boys grew up and Esau became a skillful hunter, a man of open country, while Jacob was content to stay at home among his tents. Isaac, who was the father, who had a taste for wild game, loved Esau, but Rebekah loved Jacob. Here we see parental favoritism. I want you to jot this down. The first thing I want you to write down is this. The challenges you faced as a child or in your household can be redeemed by God to tell a bigger story. Play this movie forward a little bit and you're going to discover the dysfunctions of this family. There's two twins. One is more burly outdoors. The other's more refined indoors. One is a mama's boy and one is a father's boy. But the younger one, Jacob, grows up always feeling compared to his brother. Listen, moms are nurturers, fathers give identity. Jacob grows up realizing that his brother is favored by his father. He wants what his older brother has. You know what his older brother has? His older brother has the favor of his father. Isaac is like, maybe he compared them and said, hey man, your brother Esau, did you see what he did, man? He really went out and he hunted, and whoa, is he a good archer. Jacob, you need to learn from your brother. Man, your brother Esau is quite a guy, don't you think, Jacob? So he always feels

0: or that achieve more. Maybe your parents said, why can't you be like so-and-so? Look at the good grades they're getting, and you always are messing up. But if you could just learn from your brother or learn from your sister, and you're always being compared, like, hey, they really do good, you're not so good. Hey, can't you learn from them? Can't you be like them? And sometimes you grow up feeling like, hey, I don't measure up to a sibling that has the favor of the parents. So we see later on in Jacob's life, if you read the story, you see, when it tells us in this passage that they gave birth, and when they grew up, they had favoritism in their household. Later, as they got older, you started seeing the effects of that favoritism show up. Jacob was always grabbing as what his brother had. The Bible says that one day, Esau came back from hunting, and his brother Jacob was cooking, and he was making a stew. You'll find this found in Genesis chapter 28, verse 6, which leads me, by the way, to my second point. Write this down. The wounds of childhood will affect the choices you make, but they don't determine your destiny. It'll affect the choices you make, but it won't determine your destiny. Jacob one day, or Esau one day, is out there hunting. He's hungry and tired, and he comes back. Jacob is in the kitchen cooking a pot of soup. It smells so good. Esau comes in and says, give me some of your soup. And since there's a rivalry there, since they're competing, Jacob says, no, give me something in return. He says, what do you want? He said, I want your birthright. The birthright meant that whoever was the firstborn would get 2/3 of the inheritance. And Esau, I'm sure, said, yeah, whatever, I'll give you whatever. You want my birthright? Take my birthright. I just want your soup. So he gave him a soup, and he sold his birthright for soup. Why? Because Jacob wanted what his older brother had. You see, he spends all of his life trying to get what his brother has. I believe that Jacob was looking for the blessing of his father that he could never find. And I run into a lot of men that still act like children at heart because they've never had the blessing of a man speak into their life and say, you are a man.
1: 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You'll find all of this and more online at boldsteps.org. Well, Mark, let's talk about our Bold Step gift this month, the 5 love languages for men. So it's very targeted, and we've got the author right here, Gary Chapman, to talk about it.
0: Yes, and most of you are familiar with that name. Dr. Gary Chapman has written just a lot of books helping people out, especially marriages, known for the 5 love languages. You know, Gary, most men I know would say they love their wives and believe in them, but somewhere along the way, that love isn't always landing the way it should. In your book, The 5 Love Languages for Men, you talk about the difference between trying to love your spouse and actually speaking her love language. What do you mean by that?
2: Well, you know, what's really important is that the wife feels loved. That's what you're trying to communicate. But if you're speaking your own love language, that is what you think might make her feel love, you're probably missing the mark because her love language may be totally different. So it takes some effort. First of all, you have to discover it, and then it takes effort to learn a language if it's not natural to you.
0: I love that. So you may be speaking to her in Spanish and she only understands Mandarin, so to speak. And you think you're doing a great job, yeah, but she's like, I'm not understanding this at all.
1: How did you meet in the first place with those languages, huh?
0: but this is so true because, you know, as a pastor, Gary, I talk to so many women that genuinely feel unloved. Yeah. Or at least they don't sense that they're a priority or nurtured. And I talk to the husbands and they say, no, I love her with all my heart. But so there's something breaking down in that communication.
2: Yeah, and that's what the languages are all about. It's learning how to communicate love in a way that's meaningful to your wife so that she genuinely feels loved by you. And of course, you need to feel loved too, guys. You know that. And sometimes you're saying to yourself, I just wish she would

0: Yeah. You're probably saying something about your own love language. You want to be loved in a way that's meaningful to you.
1: Yeah, that's so very helpful. Thank you, Gary. Well, we'll send you a copy of this Bold Step gift today. 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I'm Wayne Shepherd. 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
3: What is fear holding you back from doing? Or if you had no fear, what would you do? I'm Angela. 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Would you be brave enough to pray, God, show me my idols, give me wisdom, and open the floodgates? Well, functional med doctor, Dr. Austin Lake, prayed that prayer. And he's going to share what happened when he prayed that prayer. And he shared it on Instagram. Susie Larson wanted to talk to him. And so she's got him coming up. And so she's going to talk about that. She's going to talk about fear. What would you do if you didn't have fear? And the capacity of what God wants to do through us. You need to be encouraged to stick around for Susie Larson Live coming up next.
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7: The prophet Isaiah was given a vision in which he saw the Lord, and he heard angelic creatures calling out to one another, "Holy, holy, holy is the Lord of hosts." You know, there's only one truth in the Bible that is given a triple emphasis, and that is the holiness of God. The Bible never says that God is wrath, wrath, wrath, or even that God is love, love, love. But it does say that God is holy, holy, holy. So if you're to come to know God, you must grasp that He is holy. And when Isaiah saw how holy God is, he said, "Woe is me, for I am lost." Seeing God as He is will bring you to see yourself as you are, and that will drive you to the grace and mercy that can be yours in Jesus.
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0: Welcome to Suzy Larson Live. Always so honored to get to spend this time with you. In fact, I look forward to bringing you conversations every single day that hopefully inspire you in your faith walk, that deepen your understanding of God's Word, and that heightens your awareness of His very real presence in your life. Okay, here's a question, and it's not rhetorical. I want you to actually answer it. You know how when you text in, that's sort of my love language, and I'll consider every text anonymous, but it's been a while since I've asked you a question like this where I've asked you to text in. Do you have any idols in your life that you know of, things that you default to, things that you make, good things that you kind of make God things? Will you text me, 877-933-2484. Would you dare to ask God to show you if you have any idols? Well, several months ago, I started thinking about and praying about the idea of idols, studying scripture around it. And I stumbled upon a post by a functional med doc that I follow on Instagram. And he shared that God led him to pray this simple prayer: Lord, show me my idols, give me wisdom, and then open the floodgates. That post leapt off the screen at me. It quickened something within me, and I knew it was God's invitation for me. And it was divinely timed. And if I can be completely honest with you, I walk intimately with God, but I was afraid. I was afraid to ask him about my idols, afraid of what he might say. But what happened next was amazing. Not only did God show me my idols, he showered me with love and with peace. No condemnation, but definitely a holy invitation. Functional med doc Dr. Austin Lake joins me today to talk about this simple prayer, how it was born, what happened when he prayed it, and what we can learn about ourselves and God when we dare to pray scary prayers and bold prayers. We'll get him on in a moment. A couple of quick announcements. I've already got somebody who texted in and said, comfort. I can't even tell you how much I just bless you and honor you for knowing so well and saying it. God bless you. A couple quick announcements. We got a lot of listeners. We know that. And our listenership is growing every day. And so I just want to say, if you're new to the idea of walking with Jesus, maybe you've never trusted him with your whole life, we've partnered with the Billy Graham Evangelistic Association to help get you questions answered. So if you've got some questions about what it means to have saving knowledge of Jesus, to trust him and follow him, you can text the word faith to 41224. Faith to 41224. And this is for my friends who are local, or if you want to make the trek. But I got a new book coming out, More Than You Can Imagine, What God Does When You Trust Him. And we're doing a launch party on Thursday, August 13th at Emmanuel Christian Center. It would mean the world to me to see you there. We're going to have some amazing worship time. You're going to be inspired to build resilient trust in God. There's going to be a prayer of blessing over you at the end, and I'll be there to pray for you and encourage you as well. If you need more information, just go to my website, suzylarson.com. All right, let me tell you about my guest. We're going to get him on the show. Dr. Austin Lake is a functional medicine practitioner and a founder of Theophilus Health. He helps patients uncover the root causes of chronic health challenges, including fatigue, hormone imbalance, autoimmune issues, metabolic dysfunction, and inflammation. Through his online programs, Dr. Lake has helped more than 4,000 women restore energy, improve resilience, and pursue lasting wellness. Dr. Lake recently joined the Health Institute alongside Dr. Josh Axe, who was on the show just a few months ago, and Dr. Will Cole, where he continues his mission of advancing root cause patient-centered care through functional and integrative medicine. He's already a friend of the show. Dr. Lake, welcome to the show.
1: Hey, thanks so much for having me. I really appreciate it.
0: Yeah, I'm looking forward to the conversation. And one of the things that I love to ask every single day on the show, this question is so important to me because it implies that we have a living, breathing walk with God. It's not theology, it's not religion, though our theology matters, but it's God himself. We get to walk with him, talk with him, hear from him. As you've been spending time in the Word and spending time with the Lord, as his son, what's he been impressing upon your heart?
1: Yeah, I mean, I've been married for 13 years. I have 4 children. I think the verse Ephesians 5:22 has been coming to mind a lot lately. You know, working with primarily females, I'm always so curious, like, you know, what we default to and why we tend to struggle, whether it's male or female. And I think this is a verse that can be rather controversial for some if you look at it through the wrong lens. But for me, it's been helpful just to kind of see, like, okay, if, you know, what does it mean for me to love my wife, you know, as Christ has loved the church and gave himself up for her and to make her holy and cleansing her by the washing of water through the word? And I think that's something that's difficult in our day and age when we have, you know, we don't even know what male and female is anymore. We question that and let alone like what a biblical role is for a loving husband and then a wife who is respecting and submitting to her husband. It's very tricky. And so it's something that I've been just reading more and more about. And I've looked at this verse, you know, multiple times since I've been married, and I've been applying it more to a functional medicine lens as well, just trying to understand like, where did we go wrong as a culture when we start to see, you know, that women are experiencing about 80% of the autoimmune disorders, you know, 1 in 8 women are having endometriosis and infertility skyrocketing. And, you know, we're just seeing all these signs of chronic disease. And really what I think we're seeing is the fruit of our labor or lack thereof when it comes to having a biblical understanding of how a husband is to love his wife and how a wife is to love and respect her husband. And it's tricky. And so that's been on my mind a lot lately.
0: Boy, that I appreciate you bringing that up. And I, you know, you think about even over the years how, and I'm not, this isn't meant to be a general statement, but you see a trend for sure of women, some women who have a chip on their shoulder, and as if we can, as women, do away with men. Like, we don't need men. You hear women say that, they wear t-shirts about it, and how that must absolutely break God's heart, because men are such a gift to women, and vice versa, really. But I wonder, like, what the Lord would say when he sees the cultural drift just in how we view the genders and what our roles are, and how God would, we would flourish and we would be so blessed if we could understand this from a more biblical lens, wouldn't you say?
1: Yeah, absolutely. And I think, you know, the good news is he has said, you know, through his word, like what it is to have this relationship, to have this biblical understanding, because what it does is it points us back to him, right? Like for me as a husband trying to be a good sacrificial leader, like I don't know what that looks like unless I can look at the scripture and I can see Christ's example for his sacrifice for the church. Like, so, I mean, we do know that it breaks God's heart. We do know that it's something that he did not intend for when it came to his original creation. But just getting back to even in Adam and Eve, like the initial sin was a passive husband, Adam, who was waiting thereby, you know, watching his wife doing something that he knew probably what he knew wasn't right. And Eve taking control of a situation she was probably not supposed to take control of. And that's like our default, right? As I think in our sinful ways, we want to be passive, and women tend to want to take on more control than maybe they're supposed to have. And that creates, I think, physiological problems, that creates cultural problems. And really what I think is happening is if you can dismantle a culture in a country, you can dismantle it from the inside out by attacking a husband and wife and going after their biblical roles and then confusing gender identity and all that and who we are created to be in Christ. And then also going after removing God from our homes and from our families. And next thing you know, you have no culture, you have no country. And I think that's what's actually happening to us right now.
0: Yeah, really, when you think about it, the enemy's plan is quite brilliant, because when you think of a stable, godly marriage and kids who know that the parents are prioritizing the Lord Jesus center, and then they are prioritizing each other and raising up their kids in the way they should go, what the stability that brings to a community, I don't think people can possibly know, and the ripple effect of that. And so, of course, he's going to attack us from the inside out and bring confusion about who we are. And this is a good word, and maybe you needed to hear it today, and maybe no matter if you're a man listening or a woman listening, ask the Lord to show you how you can really step into the fullness of your biblical role. Because as I speak at women's conferences, and what I hear from women is, you know, the Bible says for me to submit, but my husband is not leading. He is not laying his life down. He's living so selfishly for himself, I don't trust him. And I'm sure men would say on the flip side, she nags me to death. And those are all general statements, but you hear those kind of generalizations. But if we could humble ourselves before God to say, okay, what in me? What in me? How can I call the greatness out of my spouse and love them the way Christ loves them? I mean, what might happen not only in the family, but in our communities as well? Wow.
1: Good and that's what's hard, right? That's, I mean, when you have like the thing that you don't want to do the most, which is if you're in a nagging relationship or a disrespectful relationship, like when my wife doesn't respect me, I don't want to love her. And when, you know, it's vice versa, it's that whole crazy cycle that book talks about. So it's like, we get caught up in these cycles to where you have to take the initial step of like, doing it yourself first. And by doing that, and here's something else that's crazy, and you've probably heard this stat before, but only one out of 1,152 couples that pray together get divorced. So what that means is only one out of that, you know, everybody else is not getting divorced. You know, the 1,151 people don't get divorced if they pray together. And to me, that's the most staggering stat ever, because, you know, whenever my wife and I struggle, if we simply sit down and pray together, not always, but more times than not, like, that issue becomes much less of a problem. And we can see each other who we actually are in Christ. And it literally is life changing. So I'd highly recommend it to people.
0: I will tell you, praying together with my spouse was the game changer in our marriage many, many years ago. That's when we became more missional. That's when we got a bigger vision, bigger than us, about why God brought us together in the first place. If you were to ask me one piece of advice in marriage, that would be it. Put Jesus front and center and pray your heart out and listen for his voice. I pray that word encourage you today. That's not even the topic we're talking about, but this is why I asked that question, because I want to hear what God is saying, because when he speaks to one, he speaks to more than one. And I pray you can receive this and trust God and listen for his voice and do what he says. Okay, Doc, before we get to your wild and wonderful prayer that you prayed, I would love a little backstory on your faith journey.
1: Yeah, well, I mean, it's, you know, thankfully, by the grace of God, I was raised in a Christian home. Very thankful for that. You know, now that I have children, I've been married, I understand the significance of that and appreciate it more and more. But yeah, I was raised by, I would say, very godly parents. Like, they always did their best. You know, I was raised in a town about 900 people in the middle of Iowa, Story City, Roland, Iowa. And yeah, I had a very great, simple childhood. My dad worked really hard. You know, it was nothing fancy. We could get by sometimes. Sometimes we had a harder time, but my parents always showed up, and was homeschooled for most of my childhood. And my parents really tried to prioritize raising us well and in the church and all that. And, you know, through all that, even despite all that, you know, my brother, when we actually got called out of Iowa, my parents felt this calling, moved to Utah, which was kind of random. Like, people in Iowa never leave. Like, they just kind of stay put. And so we got called out for my dad's job. And within like a few months of being there, my brother was diagnosed with a childhood leukemia. And it just so happened to turn out that the doctor that worked with him and really, in my opinion, helped to save his life was like one of the top specialists in the nation on this particular type of childhood leukemia. And so he was very capable of handling it and saving his life. And it was a providential gift, I think, from God of leading my parents out there. But through all that, you know, there was a lot that happened as a result, you know, just the side effects of the expensive care that he had to have. And my dad, we got a lot of my medical bills and financial issues that kind of came from that. Dad had to work multiple jobs just to kind of get us back on track. And mom was obviously very worried and stressed out, wasn't sleeping much. And so everyone's roles kind of changed. And, you know, through that, my mom started developing some autoimmune condition, like type symptoms. And it's a condition called adult onset Still's disease, but basically her body was attacking itself. And shortly thereafter, my dad had multiple heart attacks, but from the age of like 42 until his mid to late 50s, and had severe congestive heart failure. And he actually just got a heart transplant like a month and a half ago. Yeah, it was quite the story, but he's doing really well now, but was on death's door Easter, and we didn't think he was going to make it another day. And he thankfully, was able to get a last second. It was just crazy. It's a very providential story. God showed up there, saved him there. But through all that, my faith was challenged as a 12, 13, 14 year old kid. Like, I didn't really know, you know, my faith was as strong as it could be as a child. Right. And I going through college and high school, all that stuff, I really was kind of constantly being pulled back to my faith and my belief that, you know, every time I do a science class or, you know, anatomy, physiology, chemistry, organic chemistry, whatever, it was always reminding me and pointing me back to like, man, like there is a creator that created all this stuff and organized so perfectly that it really strengthened my faith, even though I had professors around me telling me that like, this is not real and this is how it happened and God was, you know, fake and all this different stuff. I was just always like, no, I don't buy that at all. Like, I think that if anything, this, you know, we use science to show how God works and not the other way around. Like, I'm not trying to, like, science is, if anything, it proves that God is real. So it really helped to strengthen my faith. But the one thing that really, I think, finally put me over the edge in terms of me feeling like I was convinced of, you know, my faith in Jesus Christ and all that was, I just had like some things I was holding on to from my past that I never felt like God could fully forgive me of, you know, and there was like just a couple little things that I was just like, you forgive me for that, but not this. And it wasn't until I was in a sermon one day or a Sunday service one day. And yeah, the guy just said like, God has forgiven you for all things. And it really just kind of like, I actually believed that for once. It actually really settled in. I think the Holy Spirit finally convinced me of that. And I believed it. And so when I believed that, that's when I really felt like I was like, I finally like had an idea of what, like who God was and how Jesus truly affected my life and how the Holy Spirit can transform hearts. And that was kind of the beginning of my real journey as an adult, but it really began when I was a child, I would say. But my parents were very gracious in that. So we're very thankful.
0: Well, thank you. Thank you for sharing. We're going to break here. When we come back, we're going to talk about this wild and wonderful prayer. If you just tuned in, I'm talking to Dr. Austin Lake. And I'd mentioned many, many months ago, the Lord started to put the topic of idols on my heart. I stumbled upon a post from Dr. Lake because I follow him on Instagram, and the Lord had led him to pray, God, show me my idols, give me wisdom, and then open the floodgates. And he's going to say what led up to that prayer, how he felt when he prayed that prayer, and then what happened next. And I asked you to share your idols, and all of these are anonymous, but this dear one says comfort. That's my idol. This one says my work has been my idol to the detriment of my marriage. My actions have been my idol. This one says, I find in the wake of my husband's death and a season of great uncertainty and adjustment, I think I make an idol out of my people coming through for me. Wow. Thank you for sharing that. Talking to Dr. Austin Lake. Great conversation up ahead. Don't go away. We'll be back in just a minute.
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0: Hope you're having a fantastic day. Thanks for tuning into Susie Larson Live, talking to functional medicine doctor, Dr. Austin Lake. But for a reason different than you may think, although I will say, Lord willing, toward the end of the show, we're going to answer some functional med questions, much like we do with Dr. Troy. So if you've got functional med questions, go ahead and text them in, and we'll see if we can get to them. 877-933-2484. When we get to that point, I just want to remind you the caveat I often give when Dr. Troy is on the show is that Dr. Lake is not here to diagnose you over the phone. And so or over the airwaves. So you can, we have these functional med conversations to really broaden your view of health and that you have so much agency, so many choices you can make to improve your health and to really impact the quality of your life. And as I like to say, every step towards health and healing matters. But right now we're talking about idols. And let me explain if you just tuned in. God started to really put that on my heart many months ago. And as I started to ponder it and study it, I stumbled upon Dr. Lake's post on his Instagram feed where God led him to pray this prayer. Lord, show me my idols, give me wisdom, and then open the floodgates. So doc, talk to me about what was going on before you prayed that prayer. What brought you to the point where you felt you needed to pray that prayer?
1: Oh, that's a good question. I think, you know, it really kind of happened around COVID time, like 2020, maybe 2021. Just felt like I was learning a lot in terms of how to help people and just my own personal health journey and with my practice. It was just kind of like, man, this stuff I'm doing works. Very thankful for that. But there was always just these like stumbling blocks that would kind of like trip me up. And I think I had this conviction or this realization that, you know, that these stumbling blocks are not put there by God. Like there are things that I'm being deceived by that are holding me back from living out my calling. And when I kind of realized that, I was like, whoa, God, like I don't, like if you don't want this for me, like if you're not trying to cause me to stumble, if you're not like causing like hardship, and these are things like the result of sin in the world or like my own sin or my idols, like help me to see those idols. Like I want to know those things. Like I want to be able to understand like what my idols are, because you know, I can't remember what verse it is, but God says, you know, like he will give us the desires of our heart and we receive not because we ask not, but all that is in the context of praying for things in alignment with his will. And so if I can't see what his will is, or if I'm blinded by my own idolatry, like I'm not going to be able to know what to pray for. And so that was the first kind of initial idea in my mind is like, okay, like step one, you know, of getting answered prayer, it starts with understanding like who God is and knowing that he's, you know, our Father in heart, who art in heaven, hallowed be your name. Like you are worthy of my praise and beyond my praise. Like you are the most glorious thing that we will ever know, right? So like that's the first thing. But the second thing was like, okay, God, like show me my idols. Like show me the things that I don't see myself, because I believe that you will answer these things. I believe that there's a guarantee here with this prayer. Like I will get a guaranteed answer prayer if I ask for you to show me my idols, because as a good father, you know, I'm a father of four. Like if my kid is asking for something that's not good for him or her, like I don't want to do that and enable them. I want to help them and help them to move in the right direction. So I'll say like, hey, this is something that's not good. So if I'm praying like, God, what is not good? Like, what are things that are idol worship in my life? Like he has showed me. So that was the first thing. Was just kind of understand like, I need to overcome this issue because there's something that I need to kind of get by in order to live out my calling. And the first thing was understanding what my idols are.
0: Wow. Okay. So when you decided to pray that prayer, Lord, show me my idols, give me wisdom, open the floodgates. I mean, say a little bit more about even that. I mean, that's an incredibly wise, but also bold prayer that, you know, yeah. I can imagine, God, if you're going to show me my idols, I'm actually going to need wisdom to know what to do, you know,
1: yeah.
0: Because even though idols themselves are dead, so to speak, there's life. I mean, there is life and they keep popping up like weeds because we feed them and, you know, give them power and that kind of a thing. But then yeah. To go and say, and then open the floodgates. Like when you think that I'm ready and trust, it's like the Jabez prayer, oh, that you'd bless me indeed. Let me do more for you. Is that kind of what you were thinking when you prayed that prayer?
1: Yeah. So that was step one. Step two is then, you know, and God says this in his word too, that like, if we ask for wisdom, he'll give it abundantly. And so I believe that, right? Like I trust in that promise from God. So I asked, that was the second thing. It's like, show me my idols and then, you know, give me wisdom to understand, you know, how to ask for the right things and how to be in alignment with your will. So I pray those things and, you know, I've been praying those probably you know, I don't know about every day, but close to every day, just so I can kind of keep, you know, keep on the right path and make sure that I'm moving in the right direction with God's will. And, you know, after I was kind of learning the stuff and all the stuff that was happening with COVID, and I just felt like I had some wisdom to share with people to kind of help them. You know, I felt like I could kind of see through the veil a little bit with what was going on during the COVID times. So I was just like, okay, God, like I have some options here, to help people. But I need people to help. And so, I prayed these things. And then one night I was driving home. I could oversee the valley. I lived in Colorado, so I could oversee like the valley a little bit where I lived, and I could see a bunch of lights and stuff. And I just was like, man, these are all people that need help. God just like open the floodgates and bring people to me that need to hear what I have to say. And so I prayed that, and either it was that night or the next day, I can't remember which one, like, you know, praying that in alignment with God's will, I made a video that went viral online, and I kind of realized like, wow, like there's something here that I need to be leaning into, that like God's calling me to, that I need to kind of like, I need to keep going with this. And so I had a video go viral online, kind of started blowing up online. And, you know, next thing we know, I have over 1.5 million followers in the last few years. And I'm just like, I just give it all glory to God, because I know it all. I always go back to that prayer and that initial day where I asked for those things aligned with his will. And as I've gotten further along this line, if I don't keep asking for that, I feel like I could very easily, if not more easily, get swayed by my idols now than I could have before. And so it's even more mm-hmm. important for me to keep that in mind and make that my prayer.
0: It's a continual prayer. What I love about that too is, you know, it's like Solomon, you're saying, I want wisdom. I want to honor you with my life. So show me what keeps me from you, what dishonors you, grant me wisdom. And then when you think about open the floodgates, you're saying, let me help more people. I mean, I think the bold prayers that, you know, are in line with God's will, align with his call for you to be blessed, to be a blessing, right? Where you're going, give me more people to help. So as soon as you start to really pray that, what kind of things did God show you?
1: Well, I think, you know, for me, it's this kind of gets back to like the health conversation too. But, and this is what's interesting about what one of your viewers is text and said, comfort. You know, I think a lot of us we seek comfort in different ways, whether it's, you know, through food or through rest or through socially, you know, like socially putting yourself out there is uncomfortable for a lot of people. And for me, that's an idol, is that comfort of not wanting to be in front and center. Like I've had, you know, my own history of a couple of things that happened to me when I was younger, just like getting kind of pretty embarrassed publicly and having some, you know, speech impediment issues and just never really being all that secure. I never wanted to speak in public. I never wanted to, you know, talk to anyone really. I always felt like being quiet was a better option. So for me, like that idol, I think, was the comfort of just not putting myself out there. And ironically enough, you know, I just did a keynote speech with Gary Brecka and some big names in the wellness space. And I actually got up on stage and I kind of got teary, just because it all kind of hit me that it's just like, man, like this is something that I did not want to do. And yet here I am. And God is using me when I don't feel like I should be used. And so that's something that, it's just a little gift that God keeps showing me, like how he's been there the whole time and how I believe certain lies that are not true and not what he says about me. But I think that one of those big idols is just comfort in that way.
0: Mm-hmm. Isn't it always something, how I often say and have said over the years, that self-preservation and kingdom life are not compatible. You know, I mean, you think about how we can default to that because of fear. And then I go back to the Tower of Babel and I think about the two motivations there. It's, you know, self-ambition and self-preservation. Let's make a name for ourselves and let's protect our interests. And it's that whole building my own empire, or else hiding from everybody because I don't want to be seen, you know? And if we really want God to do great and mighty things in and through us, those things we will have to face eventually. I mean, you invited the conversation, but what do you say to the person who knows those things are in them, that they know they spend a lot of time coping and accommodating those things because either they don't want to be known, they don't want to be found out, but they really do long for something more with God? What advice would you give them?
1: Well, yeah, I think this is, I'm going to try to answer this by involving another topic that I like to discuss, but I always say that there are two eyes that can destroy us. The first eye is ignorance. You know, we do things not knowing that they're bad for us. And God says in Hosea chapter 4, verse 6, I believe, that my people are destroyed for a lack of knowledge. And so there are things that we do unknowingly that are harming us. And that can involve many different situations in life. And so I think for some people that are, you're kind of going throughout your life and just these things are happening and you just can't seem to get a hold of it. To me, you have to understand what you don't know. And that's why listening to shows like this are so important, because you can start to get a better grasp of the information that you need to know that will help to transform whatever you're trying to fix. The second one, though, I think that is more applicable to your question is iniquities. And iniquities are things that we do knowing that they're bad for us and we do them anyway. And I think that's the kind of stuff that really is a major heart issue and a spiritual issue that we have to understand who we are as sons and daughters of God, that we are created with dominion and purpose to be advancers of his kingdom and not to just fall into the trap of the world and the lie of the devil that, you know, we don't have value, we don't matter, that we everything that things that we do are meaningless, that there's it's all meaningless under the sun. Like that, I think people, Christians take that out of context so often to where we apply that to our health, we apply that to our marriages. They're just like, well, it's all going to burn up anyway, so I might as well just do what's comfortable, what's easy. But the reality is we're advancing God's kingdom, and we are playing an active role in being his hands and feet in that. And so we don't want to make an idol out of our health, nor do we want to treat it as meaningless. And so there's two ditches on either side of the health journey that we have to kind of maintain of going down the right path and staying on the straight and narrow with it. We can have good perspective on what does it mean to not idol my health, make an idol of my health, but also not to say that it's meaningless either, like, because both of those are incorrect.
0: Mm-hmm. Yeah, stewardship matters. I've said a thousand times on this show that God is not obligated to keep you healthy if you keep trashing your health. I mean, there's certain laws of nature, and he says what you sow is what you grow. And we really are making the case every single month that you can show up, you know, and feel your best by just taking some ownership. And I think in this pill popping culture, we want to take the pill and we don't want to make the change. But if we could be willing to take the long way, we'll find that our bodies are designed to heal and to be healthy and to work in conjunction with God's design. It's absolutely a miracle. We're going to talk more about that on the other side of the break. But my next question on the other side of the break is, what did the floodgates look like for you? I know you said you got, you know, just a gazillion followers, but I know there's more to it than that. Like, and then how did you steward that? How did you have the wisdom to steward it? We're talking to Dr. Austin Lake today. He's a functional med doc, and we are going to get to some questions. One friend has already texted in their functional med question. If you've got one, this is the time to text it in. I've got my own. I want to ask Dr. Lake about GLP-1s, thyroid issues, where you carry your body fat and why it matters. And I got plenty. I got plenty to ask if you don't have a question, but if you've got one, now's the time. So text 877-933-2484, and we'll be back in just a minute.

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3: So here's how it works. 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You repent. You ask for the cleansing of God, the power of God to wash you. You submit yourself to the Lordship of Jesus. You invite the power of the resurrected Jesus to begin to change you. And he begins to transform and change you from the inside out. That's what the Bible calls being born again. It's not you trying to measure up to religious standards. It's God working in you to transform you and change you from the inside out.
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0: Your attitude toward the Bible is your attitude toward Christ. 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

0: Thanks so much for tuning into Suzy Larson Live, having a really interesting conversation with Dr. Austin Lake. He's a functional med doc, and in a little bit we'll be talking functional health. But the reason I had him on is because he posted a prayer a while back on his Instagram feed, and it goes like this: Lord, show me my idols, give me wisdom, and then open the floodgates. And for months prior to that, I've been really pressing in and talking to God about idols, but that prayer just jumped off the screen. And as I started to pray it, God really started to speak in the most beautiful way. And you might feel afraid to answer that prayer, but you just need to know you've got a Father who loves you. And as Dr. Lake is saying, he wants to answer that prayer. He wants you to walk closer with him. He wants to bless you with more of himself. And he wants you to want to know what is standing in the way. You know, what good things are you making God things? And so we've been talking about this for a bit, and I want to pivot in a minute to talk functional health. But just this final question around this prayer is, what did it look like when God opened the floodgates? And was it a suddenly moment, or has it just been a steady stream where there's just been an upgrade in the and what God has you doing, an increase? And what does that look like for you?
1: Oh, yeah. I mean, I don't know if I can put it into words. Yeah. I mean, so just, it's not necessarily all correlated, I guess, but since that time, and we've had two more kids. My wife and I were in a really rough spot in our marriage. You know, it was one of those times where, you know, if we hadn't prayed together, I don't know that we would continue being married. It was getting kind of to that point. And so that was about halfway through our marriage. And, you know, so we decided, we've had two more kids since then. You know, my business has grown exponentially. My following has grown exponentially. But, you know, more than that, I feel like the floodgates have been more about what God has shown me in terms of like, just who he is. And again, there's been so many like answered prayers and so many ways that he's just shown up and proven himself to me. But yet I still can get bogged down by the world so quickly and be ungrateful and just kind of miss his providence. And I think what he keeps showing me is that like it always just gets back to how much he loves me, you know, like, and it sounds like a cliche, cheesy answer, but it's really just been showing me over and over again, so that when I do go through hard times and I am in a bit of a pickle in life, that it doesn't affect or change how much he loves me and how much I can trust in his love and providence for me. And, you know, really believing that when he says that, when he's going to provide for the birds of the air, how much more is he going to provide for me? It's not always just financial. Financials is a piece of it, but it's so much more. It's about that peace that surpasses understanding. When you're posting things online or you have people coming after your license or, you know, you're having marital issues or whatever, that like I can trust in God and who he is, because he's shown himself to be true and merciful and gracious each and every time. That I think that's what open the floodgates is really mean. But in more of a practical real world example, I went from being a nobody a few years ago to just announcing today that, you know, I'm joining the Health Institute with Josh Axe and Dr. Will Cole. And I mean, these guys that have been just huge in the health space and just kind of pioneers, like, were gracious enough to ask me to join them. And if you told me that even a year ago, I would just laugh at you, let alone five, 6 years ago. So that's just kind of how
0: that worked out. What I love too is that you said you keep praying that prayer. That's wisdom in and of itself, because, you know, someone asked the age-old question, I've asked it years ago too, how much could God bless you before you make it all about you? And that's an important question. And when you look at people in scripture, you know, it's when we're doing well, when the favor is on us and the wind is at our back, we are tempted to make it about us, to loosen our grip. You know, it's the trials, the fires that send us on our face in his presence. We need him that much every day. We just don't know it when life is going well. And so before we pivot to some functional med questions, I'm just going to take a little poll. I'm wondering, friend listening today, if you're willing to pray this prayer, because what I love about it is it's twofold. It's one, it's inviting intimacy with God, and it's also implying engagement with God. Lord, I want you to show me my idols, anything that's dishonoring you, standing in the way of you, and then open the floodgates. In other words, I want to partner with you on earth to live a life that's bigger than me. That's engagement, and that's an invitation to intimacy. So if you're willing to pray this prayer, we got to give it a name, Dr. Lake's prayer. I don't know. We got to give it a special name. You probably should write a book about this in your spare time. But if you're willing, friend, to pray this prayer, text I'm in. Just text me, I'm in. And I want to follow up with you later to know how did God speak to you. Text me 877-933-2484. 877-933-2484. Okay, now we're going to pivot to some functional med questions. And I just have to just give the caveat. He's not here to diagnose you over the airwaves because it's not fair to him or to you. So any changes you make to your health program, you do need to talk with your doctor about. But these conversations are always to broaden your understanding of what is possible in getting healthy. So this dear listener, I'll keep her name anonymous. She says, love your show. Many times your words are like gold. Oh, that's awesome. She says, I'm 75, never had allergies in my life. Now seem to be developing sinus and eye problems, which tells me my immune system's not what it once was. Last couple of years were extremely stressful. Things are settling down now, but pretty sure the stress didn't help. Any thoughts or ideas?
1: Yeah. You know, the stress piece is important. Chronic stress definitely affects your cortisol rhythm. Sleep quality, obviously, your gut barrier function, probably most importantly, your microbiome balance, I guess you could say, and all that can trigger inflammatory signaling. And so over time, that can make your mast cells, which are part of your immune system and your mucosal membranes, more reactive, which can show up as like congestion or post-nasal drip or sinus pressure, you know, watery eyes, itchy eyes, and then obviously some sensitivities to food and environmental triggers. So that is an important piece. You know, oftentimes too, because of how things can change with our nutrient status and our exposure to certain environmental toxins as we get older, you know, people often blame things on age, but more times than not, you spend more time in a state of deficiency if there was an issue going on, which for most people there is. And so as you're getting later in life, maybe you didn't have a history of allergies before, but oftentimes if you spend a long, you know, 5-10 years in a one environment, your body can start to kind of adapt and it can change. And so sometimes you can start to see allergies kind of come out of nowhere. So that could also be playing a role, but, you know, acid reflux, certain medications, if there's an issue of mold in your house or recent dust exposure, all those things can kind of contribute to this autoimmune potential related eye issue, dryness. And so that would be one thing to think about. Diet also plays a big role. Blood sugar swings has a huge role in your cortisol. Things like that was where I would think about it and where I would start. I mean, if you haven't already done so, you know, making sure you have good quality air in your home, using like an ultra HEPA air filter, make sure your HVAC filter is being changed. Vitamin D status can change very quickly. So your vitamin D, if you're, you know, coming out of wintertime and you weren't getting enough vitamin D, wasn't being absorbed properly, and now you're in the summertime and you went through spring, you know, that could affect your immune system pretty quickly. You know, all those things is where I would kind of start.
0: What do you think of supplements like histamine supplements that have quercetin or an NAC for detox? Anything like that would be helpful?
1: Yeah, I mean, those are typically good. I mean, you know, especially, you know, NAC and milk thistle, NAC and milk thistle. Quercetin is more helping to increase absorption into the cell of zinc, which can prevent, you know, like replication of pathogens and things like that. But, you know, a lot of people that have like histamine issues really have a mast cell activation issue where their immune system is kind of going through these challenges, like what I was kind of referencing briefly before, to where, you know, histamine's is an immune byproduct essentially that was helping you to respond to an immune challenge. And so if you're constantly having a lot of histamine issues, my first thought is obviously your gut health and making sure your microbiome is balanced, but a lot of people have low stomach acid. And so what that means is, you know, when they eat food that they don't have, they don't break it down quickly enough because their stomach acid isn't acidic enough. And so a lot of people will take like, you know, they'll take like Prilosec and they take these H2 blockers, things like that to kind of reduce stomach acid production. And that actually makes things much worse. And so you start seeing that you don't digest food very well. You start having this undigested food go down your small intestine. It can sit there. It can then ferment and feed the wrong bacteria.
0: Wow.
1: That can create an autoimmune type response or an immune system reactivation problem to where that can create a lot of histamine responses. And then if that continues long enough, you start to have a breakdown of your intestinal lining to where you don't produce this DAO, it's diamine oxidase. That will help you to actually break down histamine appropriately. So if you don't have enough DAO naturally, then if you have a high level of histamine, you don't break it down and it kind of recirculates and you can get a lot of like itchy skin or hives or things like that. And that's where you can start to have like this chronic issue of like, you know, mast cell activation syndrome or high histamine or things like that. But so you could look at taking a supplement like DAO, which is just D as in dog, A as in apple, and O as in Oscar. That can be helpful. Quercetin can also be helpful. But really the root of it for most people is more on a deeper immune system gut issue. That means we probably looking at, you know, your stomach acid and doing like you can do stomach acid test. You can look at H. pylori, you can do things like that, but that would be the first step I would look at. And that, really the first step is good eating hygiene. If you don't have good eating hygiene where you chew your food, you know, pray before your meals, limit your water intake with each meal. Like that's really good eating hygiene. If you're not doing those things first, start with that and then start to look into your stomach acid production would be my go-tos.
0: Okay. So friends, as we go to break, think about that. Chewing your food rather than maybe watching your screen, shoveling it down because you're in a hurry, deep breathing while you're eating, tasting your food, praying before you eat, and limiting your water while you're eating. I don't know that maybe you've not heard that one before. That's so good. Okay, when we come back, this question is about thyroid, 65-year-old female beginning to have hair thinning. What helps that? And I know stress is bad, but losing hair is stressful. And does thyroid issues, do they cause slow metabolism? Talking to Dr. Austin Lake, and we're just wrapping the show talking some functional med stuff because he's a functional med doc. But the reason I asked him on the show was to talk about his prayer, God, show me my idols, give me wisdom, and then open the floodgates. So if you don't know what I'm talking about, once the live show's over, catch the podcast and listen to the whole thing. And I dare you to pray that prayer. We'll be back in a minute.
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Hope you're having a really great day. Thanks for tuning in to Suzy Larson Live, talking to Dr. Austin Lake. And again, I brought him on because I follow him on Instagram, and he's functional med doc, and you know, I love that space, and we talk about it every month on the show. But he actually prayed a prayer that caught my eye, because God has been speaking to me about idols, and he prayed a prayer, Lord, show me my idols.

0: beginning to have hair thinning. And she's like, what helps that? She says she knows stress is bad, but losing hair is also stressful. And can thyroid issues cause slow metabolism? What say you?
1: Yeah, absolutely. I mean, your thyroid is definitely most likely part of the conversation, because your thyroid helps to regulate your metabolic rate, energy production, body temperature, digestion, mood, and hair cycling. And so when your thyroid function is low, your body can shift into a slower, like conservation mode, I guess you could call it, which may show up as like fatigue or cold intolerance, maybe constipation, drier skin, slower metabolism, maybe you're gaining weight or not losing weight. And then thinning of hair on your head can also be a part of that. So hair thinning can also happen under stress, because stress hormones can push your hair into like a resting and shedding phase. And so the frustrating part about that hair loss is that it often shows up about 2 to 3 months after the stressor. So the timing is not always super obvious. But at 65, I wouldn't assume, you know, it's only stress or only thyroid. You'd also want to look at some common contributors of your iron and ferritin status, your vitamin D level, B12, zinc, ensuring you're getting enough protein intake. And as I was saying before, breaking that protein down. So again, this is typically a general reference range, functional range, but if your protein level is below 7 on your labs and you have a mean corpuscular volume, which is MCV on your CBC blood panel, if that's above 90, that's usually when I start to say like there could be an issue with stomach acidity and breaking things down sufficiently. So your B12 may not be getting absorbed, may not be absorbing zinc very well. That can affect protein, all that. So that's a big one for your hair. And then obviously, again, hormonal changes, scalp health, like what kind of conditioner, shampoo, like if you're putting a bunch of phthalates and parabens and all that stuff on your scalp, that may not be a good one. So that would be some things to pay attention to. And then ideally, you'd want to do more than just a TSH with your thyroid. You want to see a fuller picture, which you'd want to look at like free T4 or free T3, thyroid antibodies. And if you can, a reverse T3. So that will help to kind of show if there's an autoimmune pattern like Hashimoto's, which is kind of help you to figure out what's driving the thyroid problem to begin with. Then it can also help you to see if you get enough T4 in, if you're making enough T4, are you converting it well into T3 and then getting that active form of the hormone into your cell for metabolic function. And that will help with hair growth as well. So zinc and selenium, iodine, depending on if you have Hashimoto's or not, you got to have the right amount. Iron, vitamin A, B12, vitamin D. Those are the ones I would kind of start with.
0: Mm-hmm. We just got a minute left, so I'd love to know. Sorry, friend, I've got one more question I wasn't able to fit in, but we're just out of time today. But I would love to know, Doc, what do you know about God now that you didn't know maybe as well 5 or 10 years ago?
1: I mean, kind of like I was saying before, I think I've just become more and more convinced that he is constant. He is who he says he is. When he makes a promise, he delivers on it. So instead of asking for things that he's already promised me, I can go back to asking those things that we talked about at the open, where it's like, what are my idols? Lord, give me wisdom. And then, you know, I can pray in alignment with his will, because I truly believe, and I don't think I did before, you know, when God says something, his word is true. It's absolutely 100% true. And so I don't have to pray for providence. I don't have to pray for these things that he says he will provide to us, but I can pray for wisdom. I can pray for him to reveal my idols. And I just believe much more now than I did when I was younger, you know, 5, 10 years ago, that like he is who he says he is, and that he will show up, and that he loves me more than I can even understand, and that mm-hmm. he wants good things for me, and that he wants me to be a part of his plan to advance his kingdom and bring glory back to his name. And I can either be a part of that or not, but I truly believe that he wants me a part of his team. And he has a calling on my life for that.
0: Indeed, he does. Thank you, Doc, for joining us today. Thanks for sharing your amazing prayer and your amazing story. And I wish you God's best with the Health Institute. Friend, thank you for tuning in today. Pray you found some encouragement here. We sure love you. We sure appreciate you. Keep believing. Keep walking. Stay in God's word. Live loved. And we'll meet you back here next time.
2: 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So how do we rightly understand our emotions? 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
3: Everything God has given us is by design. for our own good.

0: for our own functioning, for our relationships, for our faith. Everything God has given us, including those emotions, is by design. It's on purpose. So when we dismiss those, when we invalidate that, when we ignore that, we're ignoring a very crucial and intentional part of God's human design. The pain we feel is information, something is wrong, something has gone wrong. I told you with emotional pain, every emotion is an information put there by God for the betterment of our relationships with each other and for Him.
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2: I once met a woman who described her life this way. I was proud of my reputation and my position. I was known at the country club where I was an officer, known among the elite of the community, and known as a leader at my church. But I was unteachable. Although I was a leader, I wasn't in the Word. The one thing I did know was how to play church. Oh, I knew how to pretend.
3: Things changed when she attended a Bible study and was pierced by three words, God is alive. She realized that she'd been living as if God was actually dead. Romans 8 says, if the spirit of him who raised Jesus from the dead dwells in you, he who raised Christ Jesus from the dead will also give life to your mortal bodies through his spirit who dwells in you. Are you living as if God is alive? With Seeking Him, I'm Nancy DeMoss Wagamuth.
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9: And now the guy that would never refer to himself in the third person. Bill Arnold would never do that.
10: Oh, don't you know, it's the Bill Arnold Show. It's Bill.

0: And a warm welcome to the Bill Arnold Show. I'm so glad we're going to spend some time together. I'm looking forward to it. White and I have got a conversation planned for you. We don't have a particular guest this half hour. We've got David Wheaton joining us at 4:30. But to get things started, White and I are going to have a little discussion on a book that I reread by theologian Wayne Grudem. And the book is called 20 Christian Beliefs That Every Believer, Every Christian Should Know. So, why are you up for this?
1: Well, I think so. Yeah. I'm kind of leaning on you because I haven't actually read the book.
0: Yeah.
1: So,
0: well, I like going through books for a second or third time. I kind of do that a little bit in the summer because I move books around. I'm not a voracious reader, but I do like some books. And this one is simple. It's to the point. It's only 150 pages, which is kind of my cup of tea.
1: Easy reading.
0: Easy read.
1: Stuff that sticks with you.
0: Yeah. And I don't ever mind being reminded of the basics.
1: Right. Well, it's easy to forget them, I think, if we don't take the time to study them or revisit them. Just like if you're going to read scripture, you need to be fed daily, right?
0: Yeah.
1: Every single day, getting into the word. It's good to revisit other stuff you've read as well, because sometimes you can forget about it if it's been a few years. So I love that strategy.
0: And basically, there's some stinking thinking out there. I mean, certainly there's been some twisting of core Christian beliefs. Is that really what it says? And do you know that to be true? And so sometimes when you go back to the basics and study what, you know, some of those Christian beliefs are, it's just, it inspires you. It does me anyway.
1: Yeah.
0: So, well, let's say we go through a few of them.
1: Yeah, I would love to hear a couple.
0: I think we'll have time for all 20.
1: Okay.
0: Yeah.
1: Sounds good. One at a time.
0: Yeah. So the Bible is God's word. I don't think anyone's going to argue that, but the Bible has been absolutely inspired by God. You know, written over what, 1500 years on three continents,
1: yep.
0: You know, different languages, yet it is one cohesive, unbelievable piece. It's a mastery, and it is inspired by God. It's truthful, and it's really the final authority for faith.
1: Amen. So I'm taking it that's number one.
0: I'm saying that's number one.
1: Nice. I like that.
0: Let's just talk about the Trinity now for a second, which is a hard thing to discuss. But the Bible says that there's one God who exists eternally as Father, Son, and Holy Spirit.
1: I agree with that wholeheartedly.
0: Do you want to explain that?
1: Well, I've never heard. I'm going to take a page out of Greg Borgon, Guy Talk coming up tomorrow. He always says, I've never seen an analogy that fully completes what the Trinity looks like or what it is. And so I'm gonna plead the fifth on this one.
0: No,
1: and say, I don't know that I can explain it, but sometimes that's where faith steps in, right?
0: Mm-hmm.
1: You don't have to explain it. We believe because we know it's true.
0: All right, next up, Wyatt, let's talk about the character of God.
1: Mm.
0: God's character, what we know about him. He's absolutely holy, loving, just, wise, all-powerful, all-knowing, and unchanging.
1: Wow. This seems like a good conversation for anybody who might be experiencing doubts. And some doubts can be okay. It can be healthy if it leads you closer to Jesus and gets you asking questions. Because what you just said there, Bill, is a great and powerful reminder that God is unchanging. I mean, think of your life. There are so many changes that you've either experienced or are experiencing in this moment or will experience. And yet through all of that, what remains the same? It's God. He is always, always there and always the same.
0: Awesome. Let's talk about prayer. That is the way we talk to God. It is so intimate and personal, and that every believer can have that intimate communication with the creator of the universe. And every prayer we pray gets stored in bowls of gold in heaven.
1: Yeah. I don't know about you, but sometimes I just have to pause and think about that for a second.
0: Oh, I agree.
1: How the creator of the universe, who fine-tuned everything, is willing to sit down and listen to me?
0: Yeah.
1: As I'm talking to him?
0: Yeah.
1: I mean, I can't even get a hold of my brother every day, let alone, you know, other people in my life. And yet, the almighty, powerful, living God who created the universe is willing to take time to hear what I have on my heart, to hear what I need to share. Yeah, like I said, I just got to take a few moments sometimes and really think about that. It's incredible.
0: Yeah, we sometimes take that a little bit for granted when you have the undivided attention of the of God, that you can say, Lord, help me in this moment. And he heard every word you said. and knows exactly what you were saying, what you meant, and how he can respond accordingly.
1: Amen. It's yeah. Cool. Before you continue, I just want to throw this out there too, because we always love praying for people. We did the day of prayer and praise.
0: Yes, we did.
1: Just a week ago now, a little over a week ago. If you do have a prayer request on your mind, you can always go to our website, myfaithradio.com, and share it there. But we would also love to hear from you today in this moment. Know that God is listening to your prayers. And if you want to share them with other fellow believers that we all can be praying together, you can text them over to us at 877-933-2484. Bill, please continue.
0: No, I like that. And thank you for being so invitational, Wyatt, because who knows who's going through what crisis today?
1: Mm. And we're all in that position, I think, at one point or another. So whether you're in that storm, coming out of that storm, or heading into one, it's always a good reminder to share your prayer requests with others and be vulnerable and reach out. And again, you can always remain anonymous. We're not here to share anything with anyone else other than our team. You don't have to share your name, anything like that. But I do think there's power in numbers when a community comes together and people are praying on behalf of one another, which is why I extend that invitation.
0: Yeah. Wyatt, have you ever considered what is going on in the invisible world?
1: You know, I if I start to try and comprehend it, Bill, I don't even think I can get my mind wrapped around it.
0: Yeah, I don't know if I would leave my house. I'd probably huddle down in the basement if I could actually see what's going on.
1: Yeah, and yet we're so self-centered at times and so selfish that we can only see what's on our calendar for today. I have to do this. I got to get to this meeting. And yet there's so much happening around us.
0: Yeah.
1: And I think that's why it's quoted in scripture. Our battle is not against flesh and blood. It's against the spiritual forces of this world. There is so much happening. I'm assuming that's another principle.
0: Well, that's what I'm coming up on.
1: Okay.
0: I mean, angels, they serve God. And Satan and all of his minions and demons, they oppose God.
1: Mm.
0: But they're going to be absolutely 100% defeated through Christ.
1: Yeah. You think the demons know that too? Because it says in scripture too, have you come to torment me before the hour and the appointed day? So that's something we're thinking about too. They know what's to come.
0: Yeah.
1: Their time is limited. They're going to try and do as much damage as they can right now because they know what's coming. And they know that they're going to be defeated through Christ. That's another promise we can cling to.
0: Amen. All right, let's talk a little bit about humans. Now, we're image bearers of God. We're created in his image, and everyone that's listening right now has dignity, has purpose, and you have this responsibility to respond. That's all I got on that.
1: I'm good with that one too. If you want to keep rolling, I agree wholeheartedly with that. Remind me, what's the name of this book again?
0: It is called Christian Beliefs.
1: Okay.
0: 20 basics every Christian should know.
1: And you got a copy of it.
0: Yeah.
1: If it goes missing, Don't worry, it'll show up again.
0: It'll show up.
1: Okay.
0: All right, because we just talked about man, let's talk about man's problem. It's a three, I'm going to give you a clue. It's a three-letter word. What do you think it is?
1: Sin.
0: Oh, you got it right away.
1: That was a softball for me. But
0: was it really?
1: Well, for me.
0: Okay.
1: You know, but I understand not everybody maybe understands what that means, Bill.
0: Yeah.
1: So I would love if you could explain a little bit.
0: Well, all of us have sinned and are eternally separated from God, deserving his judgment.
1: Yeah.
0: That's the condition, the fallen man's condition.
1: Mm. There's this huge gap between us and our Lord, and that's what Jesus came to do, was to bridge that gap.
0: Yes.
1: So that we could be in God's presence once again. And I love the word all in there, Bill, because we may have days where we think, I'm not such a bad person. I do the right thing. I'm generous. And no, it's all. All have sinned and fall short, and we do it every single day. So it's good to understand that, accept that, realize that, and submit to the Lord and ask for forgiveness and continue to live the way he's calling you to live. It's not easy, but when you get to that posture in that place, some remarkable things can start to happen in your life.
0: And Joyce just chimed in and said a group of us went through a Grudem study a couple of summers ago and learned a lot, as did I. All right, let's get to Jesus. He is fully God, fully man. He lived an absolutely sinless life. He died for us, died for our sins, and then he rose again.
1: Yeah, that's another one we could spend a lot of time on, Bill, to try and even start to comprehend how he's both fully God, fully man, and lived the life. he felt the same things that we feel as humans, you know, pain and suffering and thirst, hunger. And yet at the same time, he was fully God.
0: I know. I love reading in scripture where, like, the Samaritan woman at the well, where the Bible will say he sat down around 12 because he was tired.
1: Yeah.
0: I love seeing a little glimpse of his humanity.
1: Right, right. I mean, think about all that he was doing and the heat of the day. And he felt all of that.
0: Yeah.
1: And you know, had those human urges just like we did.
0: And when you hear that, you know, children were drawn to him, you go, he must have been kind of a fun guy.
1: Right.
0: I mean, there must have been a certain invitational playfulness to him.
1: Smile on his face.
0: Yes, yes.
1: Yeah, I think we get that confused sometimes too. We think of somebody who was strict and was a teacher and was kind of parading around or condemning
0: stuffy
1: people. And yeah, exactly. That's not the picture I see when I read scripture either.
0: Nor me. All right, let's talk about the atonement. It's kind of a big word. It's good to know what it is. It's Christ's death on the cross paid the penalty for sin. Mm. And he satisfied God's justice. And then making salvation possible.
1: Mm. You know, we've spent full hours on this show, Bill, talking about atonement.
0: I know we have.
1: And quite frankly, we could probably spend 5 to 10 hours and still not get through everything.
0: Well,
1: so
0: I know.
1: It's a big thing to think about, consider, study, and important to know, though, and understand, too.
0: Yeah. Wyatt, let's talk about the empty tomb. It's a big one. The resurrection and ascension. Jesus rose from the dead and now reigns at the Father's right hand.
1: Praise the Lord for that too, because if that wasn't the case or weren't the case, Bill, everything that we believe as Christians, everything in scripture, all of it would be null and void. It's not the miracles that Jesus performed that make us realize or understand that we can have a relationship with him. It's because he rose from the dead and is now seated at the right hand of God. He did what he said he was going to do. 3 days later, he conquered death, defeated sin for all of mankind.
0: Yeah, oof. We often think of the cross, which is great, but let's always, when we think of the cross, think of the empty tomb as well.
1: Yes. Yeah, that's the key right there. It's one thing for the cross, but then what took place just a few days later.
0: Okay, let's talk about salvation. It's absolutely and entirely by God's grace through faith in Jesus, not by human works.
1: So you're telling me I can't earn it?
0: Nope, you cannot. Mm. Try all you want, but you can't earn it.
1: It wouldn't go very well, would it?
0: No.
1: Thank goodness that we can't earn it and aren't trying to in that way. So,
0: yeah. God graciously chose believers before creation and adopts them as his children. I read that in Ephesians chapter 1.
1: Mm.
0: It's incredible.
1: Mm-hmm.
0: All right. Christians are progressively transformed by the Holy Spirit into Christ's likeness. That's just our sanctification.
1: Yeah, I was going to say that's the word sanctification.
0: It is.
1: Sometimes we make things complicated or you hear these big words that theologians throw out. We don't want to leave anybody feeling like they don't know what's going on or what's being discussed. That's all that word means, is that we're growing more and more like Christ every single day after we've accepted him as our Lord and Savior. And it really is a lifelong journey, Bill. It's not something that gets accomplished overnight or ever, really. I mean, you're constantly striving and working towards that goal.
0: Mm-hmm. All right, let's chat about the church. The church is the body of Christ. You know, the church is not a building, it's the people. And it's an important part of fellowship. It's an important part of walking out our faith. And it's something that is absolutely God's idea.
1: Mm-hmm. Yeah, no, I agree with that wholeheartedly. Not sure I have a ton to add to that one. How many are we through at this point?
0: We're through, let's see, 14.
1: Okay, yeah, I mean, we're moving right along. All of these are golden. Yeah, I love every single one of these.
0: I agree. Should we try to get through the rest of them before the break, or should we take a break?
1: Well, I think we can. I mean, it's kind of up to you if you know, you want to make the call on that.
0: No, I'd have to talk too fast.
1: Okay,
0: and you've got all these really important and meaningful comments, and I want to hear more of what you've got to say.
1: Well,
0: so
1: I appreciate that.
0: Let's take a break and come back, continuing our discussion that Wyatt and I are having on 20 Christian beliefs. This is from a book of by Wayne Grudem that I read a long time ago and then dusted it off again. So we'll take a break. Be right back.
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0: Welcome to the show. Wyatt and I are talking about 20 Christian beliefs. Just good things to know. They're kind of the core Christian doctrine. And I hope you're enjoying this. We've gone through about 14. So we have, there's 20 altogether. So we've gone through 14. How many does that leave left?
1: I wasn't great at math, but I'm hoping the answer's 6.
0: That's what I got too.
1: Okay, then we're probably right if both of us got the same answer.
0: I can't show my work.
1: That's okay.
0: But I'm going to go with 6 as well.
1: We're going to find out in a few minutes, I have a feeling, once we get through the rest of them. So,
0: all right, next up is baptism. And really, we talked about this in the green room, Wyatt. It's a public declaration of faith. It's symbolic of the union with Christ in his death and resurrection.
1: It's amazing how many opinions there are on this, and it can be a divisive topic for some. But it's definitely something worth thinking about if you're in that position, have not been baptized, but you've given your life over to Jesus and you want to declare that. If your heart's in the right place, I think that's a tremendous thing to do. And then we see the thief on the cross, Bill, and he didn't have the opportunity to do so. And yet, as Jesus said, you'll be with me in paradise today. So it's definitely something that could go on and on with our discussion for hours on end, but I agree with you and what was just said there.
0: And there are some people that make a decision for baptism because it's the next thing on the list of things to do in their Christian walk.
1: Mm.
0: And you talked about this in the green room. Where is their heart in all of this?
1: Yeah.
0: And then I even threw out this idea, was Judas ever baptized?
1: Right.
0: And was his heart in the baptism, or did he go through the motions, or what was that like?
1: And I think that's why for us as humans, Bill, we'll never truly know somebody else's heart, their posture at any given time. Only God knows that. So I would say the idea of baptism and doing it is a remarkable thing. But to your point, in Judas's case, if he were to be baptized, or somebody else's case, if you don't have a relationship with Jesus, if you haven't truly professed him as your Lord and Savior, if you don't believe that in your heart, then the act of baptism isn't going to do anything for you.
0: Mm-hmm.
1: So again, we don't know anybody's heart. So I'm not here to judge, condemn anybody, or think that getting baptized is a wrong thing to do. I think it's a wonderful thing to do, but it's between you and God. It's your heart. It's why you're doing it. That ultimately is the biggest factor in getting baptized and making that decision, that declaration.
0: Mm-hmm. All right. The Lord's Supper and that activity, that communion, we remember Christ's sacrifice and what he did for us. And hopefully that will strengthen community and give us a sense of renewal and strengthen our faith.
1: And something for believers to do with each other as a reminder. So, yeah. Absolutely.
0: Yeah. All right. The next one would be the spiritual gifts that God gives out. We all have something that the Lord offers, and the Holy Spirit gives gifts to every believer. And those gifts are really for serving others.
1: Mm-hmm. No, that is the ultimate purpose. I mean, we are here to serve. Jesus came to serve, right? Yep. He didn't come to rule. And I think we're called to live that out ourselves as well. So whatever gifts you've been given, use them to serve others. Use them for the greater good of the kingdom of God. It's a powerful and remarkable thing when you submit to that and use everything that he has given you to glorify him. And hopefully that's what we're all doing. And we could be better at it. I know I personally could be better at that, Bill.
0: Yep.
1: But it's good to think about. It's good as a reminder, which is why we're going through all these principles today, to just take a step back and say, okay, how am I doing at this in my life today?
0: Yep.
1: So hopefully that's something we're all asking ourselves. And if you're taking something away from this conversation, maybe that's just it. How am I using and stewarding the gifts and the resources God has given me?
0: All right, Wyatt, this next one is, the older I get, the more I think about it. And so that's kind of a curveball.
1: Okay.
0: Do you have any idea what it might be?
1: Well, I don't know that I okay. do. But...
0: I won't put you on the spot. It's okay. The return of Christ.
1: Yeah.
0: And yeah. Jesus will return. That is such good news. And he's going to do it personally.
1: Yeah.
0: You know, I talk about, I sometimes send in my stunt double to come to the show, which I never do. I'm always here. But God, Jesus is coming personally. He'll be visible, and he's coming to judge the world and establish his kingdom.
1: Hey.
0: Okay. Stop jumping up and down.
1: That's the best news.
0: I know.
1: You could ever have on any day. It doesn't matter if it's today, a weekend, a Monday, 2 years from now, right now in this moment, that news that you just shared will always be the best news that you can possibly receive. And we know it to be true because guess what? As it says in the book of Proverbs, every word of the Lord proves true. So if he said he was going to do it, he's going to do it. He's coming back. Yeah. That's a remarkable
0: thing. We need to make these studios bigger so we can perform cartwheels in the studio.
1: I don't think anybody wants to see me do a cartwheel.
0: Really? But you're celebrating enough to do a cartwheel when you hear that Jesus is coming back.
1: It's the best news ever.
0: Oh, my goodness, yes. All right, let's talk about the somber final judgment, which is coming as well. That's another core principle of Christianity, and it's going to involve eternal punishment for those who have rejected Jesus. Every person will stand before God. It's the sheep and the goats. The believers will enter eternal life while the unbelievers will face eternal judgment.
1: Yeah.
0: We need to talk about that often.
1: I like how you said it's somber. It is going to be a very difficult and sad day.
0: Mm-hmm.
1: And you know, it says in scripture that every knee will bow, every tongue will confess. Why not do that today?
0: Amen.
1: It's going to happen at some point. Release yourself from maybe, it could be stubbornness. It could be, well, I'm not good enough or God's not willing to accept me or I'm not in a position where he would take me after I've not believed for so many years. No, you can do it right now in this moment, friend. And you can start a relationship with him. It'd be the perfect day for salvation right here in the present. And if you've got questions about what that looks like, text the word faith to 41224. Let us encourage you, walk alongside you. Bill, I agree. It's a very somber day, but it's something we need to be sharing about. If we truly love and care about people, that's our job and responsibility as ambassadors of Christ, is to get that news out there and let them know what is to come and love them enough to tell them the truth and try and get them to see what's to come.
0: And salvation is a prayer away.
1: Always is.
0: So
1: amen.
0: Open your heart. Let Jesus know that today is the day you want to be redeemed. You want to enter his presence, repent of your sin, and believe in him by faith and say, I am yours. I'm done trying to do this life the way I think I should do it. I want to do it the way you want me to do it. I want you to live your life through me.
1: Yeah. Yeah, that's what it's all about, right?
0: Does
1: there.
0: That sound
1: surrender.
0: Preachy?
1: Surrender and obedience. I don't know if it sounds preachy.
0: No, did I sound preachy?
1: Maybe a little bit, but okay. No, I think it's a great message, and I think it's one we all need to hear, Bill.
0: I was being funny.
1: I know.
0: No, that is absolutely the most important message you will hear today, is have a sense of urgency. Don't kick the can down the road. Another moment, if the Holy Spirit's knocking on your heart, make today your day of salvation. And your eternity will change. You'll go from being dead in your sin to being alive in Christ, starting right now. July the 1st, 2026, the most important day of your life.
1: Wow. We're not promised tomorrow. Bill, quite frankly, we're not promised the next 5 minutes. I sure hope and plan.
0: We're live on the air.
1: I know we are. And so I'm planning on being here in 5 minutes.
0: Yeah.
1: But it doesn't mean that's God's plan for our lives. We just don't know. So to your point, you got to make that decision sooner rather than later.
0: And I think that's the strategy of the enemy. The enemy is going to want to say, there might be something to think about, but take your time.
1: Yeah.
0: There's no rush.
1: Right. Father of all lies.
0: All lies.
1: Right?
0: Yeah. All lies. Yes. All right. Next one and the last is the new heaven and the new earth. God is going to create a renewed creation where we will live with him forever in perfect joy and in perfect righteousness and in total love.
1: Yeah. And I've got questions about what that looks like and why certain things took place down here while we were here on earth, but maybe save those for Guy Talk tomorrow. And I'm sure some of our listeners have questions as well, but it's an amazing thing to think about. It's breathtaking to think that we're going to celebrate all of eternity with our Lord and Savior.
0: Yep. So I always want to say, what's in the brown paper bag you can take home? So here's what I believe goes in the brown paper bag for you to take home. God is sovereign. He's absolutely worthy of your worship. So give him praise and honor and glory. And do it right now if you're in the car. You can tune Wyatt and I out and just start praising the Lord, all right? And the Bible is completely trustworthy. It is the inerrant word of God, and it is absolutely trustworthy. And salvation that we've talked about, make that invitation. God has given you this invitation. Make it yours today. Salvation is by grace alone, through faith alone, in Christ alone.
1: Yeah.
0: That is the truth.
1: That's the truth. Bill, remind people, what's the book called again?
0: Well, I'm not done.
1: Oh,
0: no, there's
1: okay.
0: A few more
1: Keep
0: things in the brown paper bag.
1: I didn't realize.
0: Yeah, just a couple more. And the Holy Spirit will give you the strength and empower you to live a holy life. You know, even that word holy is intimidating to people. But you are set apart if you're a believer in Christ. You are set apart. You are holy. You are a saint. You are beloved. And the Holy Spirit will help you and give you all you need to live that holy life. So, okay. Oh, we got to get going.
1: All right. No, we got time. If there's more in the bag,
0: yeah,
1: there's
0: a couple more in the bag.
1: I want to hear it.
0: All right. And the body of Christ, the church, is pretty essential for Christian life. We need to be connected to one another.
1: It's not something we should view as an option.
0: The body of Christ is people, and people need people.
1: Yes.
0: And we need each other. We should not try to go this life alone. We need to lean into each other. We need to walk through the one another principles of loving one another, caring about one another, serving one another. So it's really important. And I think all of us should, with great anticipation, think of Christ's return and always hold very precious eternal life with him.
1: That's the good news. That's a great way to end.
0: Yeah, it's the good news. So anyway, that is what Wyatt and I wanted to talk about. Thank you for some of the comments that came in. It sounds like this is ringing a bell with many of you. So this is really good. But we're going to take a little break and David Wheaton is going to join me. We got a lot of great shows still to come. So if you have any comments or questions, you can text it over. The text line is open. And like Wyatt said, if you've got a prayer request, something that's a barking dog today, something that you really feel a sense of urgency about, and you need to be held up in prayer, we get that. We understand that, and we want to be here for you. So send it over, whatever it is, on the text line, 877-933-2484. Again, 877-933-2484. When we come back, my guest will be David Wheaton.
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0: Welcome back to the show. So glad to have my friend David Wheaton joining the show. We go back a long way, and right around this time of the year when Wimbledon is on, I'm thinking of David in his days playing in Wimbledon and doing so well. And he would always wear that red, white, and blue headband because he's not only a man who's surrendered his life to Christ, but he is a real lover of America and a patriot. And David, so great to have you on.
1: Well, that was a nice way of putting it, Bill. I do love this country.
0: I know you do.
1: I do love Christ, and I'm thankful for what he's done in my life. But I am a patriotic American. I'm looking forward to celebrating our 250th year as a country coming up here.
0: Yeah. Well, did you get any pushback from other players or media when you would wear that red, white, and blue headband?
1: Not then, not at all. That was in the early 90s, and it was during the first Gulf War, I think it was.
0: Okay.
1: And started wearing it then, and I was traveling all over the world, and so I wanted to represent our country. And I played for our country in the Junior Davis Cup team growing up, and then in the Davis Cup, kind of like the Ryder Cup for tennis. And so just love the country, love what it was founded on, love what it stands for, and so it was just an honor to do that.
0: Yeah. I love watching tennis, and I'm amazed at the way in which it has evolved from the days of Rod Laver and Emerson and Ilie Anastasi and all these players that had such incredible finesse. And some, these points were always like 17, 18 rallies. And today it's the power is just incredible.
1: Yeah. Well, I think it's like all sports now, the equipment has way advanced, and the training is way
0: training,
1: advanced.
0: Yes. Yes.
1: Yeah. So you'd put those two things together and bigger, faster, stronger. And, in tennis, the rackets and the strings and all the fitness and the weightlifting and all the things these guys do, they don't leave anything to chance. And so the game only becomes better and better. And I think the interesting thing is that you maybe wouldn't have expected is that, when I was playing, mainly in the 90s, there was still serve and volley tennis players, like attacking players who would come to the net after their serve and so forth. And it's very, very rare today. And you would have thought, well, if the game's becoming more powerful, maybe that kind of style of game will dominate. But it really didn't. The more powerful rackets actually helped those who stayed at the baseline, which was kind of ironic because then they could pass players more efficiently, whereas back in the day, you mentioned like Rod Laver and those guys back in the 60s and 70s, the rackets didn't have the capability of putting that much power on. It's like golf today. These guys hit the ball, 360, 400 yards. It's
0: right.
1: Just
0: excellent
1: a completely
0: point.
1: Different deal than when back in the day when Nicklaus and Gary Player and whoever else was playing back then.
0: Well, I didn't mean to drag you down the tennis trail, but let's talk about our America's 250th birthday.
1: Yeah, I mean, I think this is, I'm old enough to remember back in 1976 and our 200th birthday. And, you think about it, it's 50 years ago.
0: Right.
1: And, as I was thinking about this topic today, I've heard a lot of people on television and talk about this anniversary. And now we made it 250 years and we were full of optimism and hope for the next 250. And I keep on saying, wait a second here, nations, even empires like we are an empire. There's no question about that. They rise and fall. Think, Bill, of all the past empires, like maybe the Babylonian Empire. We read about that in scripture, or the Assyrian Empire, or the Greek Empire, or the Roman Empire, even the British Empire. I mean, these aren't empires anymore. I mean, what happened? There's something out there that talks about the average age of an empire. I can't remember what number of years it is, but there's no guarantee for this country for anything going forward. I mean, it's God who, it says in Isaiah 40, that the nations are like a drop from a bucket and are regarded as a speck of dust on the scales. And it says, behold, God lifts up the islands like fine dust. And he says, all the nations are as nothing before him. They are regarded by him as less than nothing and meaningless. So I'm not trying to say I have some prophetic word here that we're going straight down, but I don't think we should assume anything. God is in control of the course of history. His sovereignty rules where we're going. He knows where we're going. And I don't see America specifically mentioned in scripture. At least maybe some people would disagree with that. But who knows what's going to happen in the future? So we, I think, as believers now have a high calling to stand firm and hold fast and be faithful because we really don't know what the future may bring.
0: Mm-hmm. David, was the founding of America, do you think it was more influenced by Christianity or Enlightenment thinking, like the Age of Reason?
1: Yeah. So the Age of Enlightenment, you know, was roughly from the mid-17th century, so the mid, let's say, 1600s into well into the 1700s, and that was about the time, obviously 1776 is when this country became independent from Great Britain. And so the Enlightenment was a period of time, and I looked up an online quote to get sort of a short definition of it. It was considered a European intellectual movement that emphasized the power of human reason, science, and individual experience to understand the world and to improve society. Okay, so you can see right away, there's nothing there about religion or Christianity, but it wasn't a complete diametrically opposed to Christianity. It's just that you have to remember the time in Europe at that particular point, who ruled? You had kings, and you had the Roman Catholic Church, basically, and they were in complete authority almost over everyone. Of course, the Reformation happened in the 1500s, and there was a split, and certain countries went Protestant, and certain countries stayed Catholic, and so forth. But what the founders had to do is, these founders had been, for sure, greatly influenced by Christianity, of course, because of the Reformation, everything going on. They had, most of them come from England or Britain and the Church of England, and the king was in control of that. And the before that was the Pope and so forth. It would switch back and forth between Roman Catholicism and Protestantism. So the founders really had the difficult task, or had been, let's say, been influenced by Christianity heavily, but also by the Enlightenment as well. And there's nothing wrong, actually. Christianity is a reasoned faith, right? We don't just check our brains at the door. We look things up. There's reasonableness to the faith of Christianity. It makes sense. And so it wasn't like either or in our founding. It was that these men who were the founders were strongly Christian in various degrees. I'm not going to say every single one of them was a born-again Christian as we would know that today, but certainly some were. Almost all were in some way revered God, revered the Bible, were influenced that in their worldview. So I'd say that was probably the primary influencer of our founders, but also the Enlightenment thinking of reason and science and things that they could see that were lacking in Europe, where that, you know, you could just whatever the church said went, you know, just check your brain at the door, just listen to the authority. And they didn't want that here. That's what they were really trying to escape from Britain, was a king in control of a state religion. So they assumed it would be Protestant Christianity here, but not particular one, you know, state religion where you had to believe this or else. So the founding of America, I think, blended those two. They weren't necessarily contrast all the time. I think maybe eventually they became more and more in contrast. But back then, they used both of those influencers of Christianity and the Enlightenment to start our country.
0: Mm-hmm. David Wheaton is my guest. David, let's talk about the Declaration of Independence. You know, what is it, and how does it reflect a biblical worldview from the signers?
1: I think this goes with the last question. Is like there was 56 representatives of the original 13 colonies at the Second Continental Congress in Philadelphia. The Declaration of Independence was signed July 4th, 1776. That's why we're saying we're 250 years old, because of that anniversary. And this was really the first founding document of our country. That document, and by the way, it's not long. You know, maybe some people remember it from reading in school and so forth, but I think it's largely been lost on modern Americans. I mean, if you ask people how long is the Declaration of Independence, I don't think many people would know. It's very short. It's only 1,300 words. And it's been called, Bill, quote, the most significant and consequential affirmation of freedom in the history of the world.
0: Wow.
1: I mean, that is a really big statement. Now, the Declaration of Independence, if you read it, and I think listeners should read it this weekend, it'd be a great time, 250th anniversary of it, doesn't take more than about 10 minutes to read it, you will see that, you know, there's so much in there that if you just read it, you'll see that so much of it is based on a biblical worldview. But of course, that's what the founders were operating of. Four times in the Declaration, God is mentioned. And just all throughout it, it's implied that what they're trying to do is they're trying to separate powers. They're trying to get away from tyranny. They believe that men are created equal. Again, created. That means there's a creator. You know, the preamble to the Declaration, it's considered one of the most well-known sentences in the English language. We hold these truths to be self-evident. There's sort of the Enlightenment thinking. This is self-evident. Like, we can see this and realize it's true. But then the next phrase is that all men are created equal. There's the Christian aspect of it, that they are endowed by their, and here it is, big C, creator, with certain unalienable rights, that among these are life, liberty, and the pursuit of happiness. So these are things that the founders knew from a biblical worldview and from just logical thinking, that application of the Bible, that this would make for a better society than to have kind of a tyrannical king or religious leader forced religion over a society. But then, interestingly enough, it's the next phrase in that declaration that says that to secure these rights, governments are instituted among men, deriving their just powers from the consent of the governed. And that is interesting, because everything in the Declaration of Independence, and especially 13 years later when the Constitution was drafted and signed, and that's the law of our country, law of our land, everything's about separating power. And you have to ask the question, why are they so interested in separating power? Yes, they came from Europe where there wasn't much separation of power. What the king or what the pope said went. But they were so interested in this because they knew the sinful nature of man. That when there's a consolidation of power in a few people, the temptation for tyranny and authoritarianism is too strong, and it will happen. And so they understood that man wasn't inherently good, is not going to do good things when he gets in power, but they're going to band together to control the masses. And so whether in the Declaration or whether in the Constitution, you see the separation of power. But basically, in summary, the reason they had the Declaration of Independence, because they had come over here to the New World, and they wanted these freedoms and so forth, and they had kind of an uneasy relationship with the king. They were kind of under his authority, but you know, there was way too many breaches of authority going on that made them eventually say, we don't want to live like this anymore. And the Declaration actually mentions these, like 10 or 15 things that why we are declaring independence from you, King. And they didn't want that authority. They felt that he had way overstepped his authority, and they knew they needed to declare their independence. And this was the start of our country. This was a very, very big deal that our country has been totally changed by these last 250 years.
0: So good. David Wheaton is my guest. Learn more about him at thechristianworldview.org, thechristianworldview.org. We're going to take a break and be right back.
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1: But Dr. Tony Evans says too often reaping becomes keeping.
0: A blessing is not what God does to you. 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

0: I'm back with David Wheaton. You can learn more about him at thechristianworldview.org. We're talking about America 250. David, what do you think the founders, would have envisioned where our country is today?
1: Wow, that's actually a very interesting question.
0: Yeah.
1: 250 years ago, would they be rolling over in their graves, or would they be very proud of where the country has become?
0: Yeah.
1: I think there's probably some of both. I think they'd be thrilled. We talked about how long an empire lasts. So maybe they'd be thrilled that it lasted this long and has been this powerful. I mean, America has been, I think it's almost not even debatable that we've been the most powerful militarily, economically, culturally, even spiritually, just the exportation of the gospel and missionaries around the world. I mean, it's been an incredible run that this country has had. So I think from those standpoints, and in, you know, personal liberties with the Constitution, the First Amendment, and the freedom of speech and religion and press and all this kind of, I mean, these are things that don't even go on elsewhere in the world today. I mean, this is exceptional what we have here in America. So I need to lead with that and say there's certainly a lot of great things this country was founded on and still has today. Now, the second part of the answer, though, is I don't think our founders would be pleased, especially where the country has become morally, whereas marriage has been redefined to go beyond just what the Bible defined as one man and one woman.
0: Mm-hmm.
1: I don't think that they'd be happy with, you know, the fact that we as a culture, a society now are trying to debate over, you know, what is a man, what is a woman, and you can change. I don't think our founders would be pleased over the lack of protection for unborn human beings. You know, there's other things that could be brought up as well, but those three just kind of come to mind right away because they're so fundamental to Scripture. Those things just start off right at the beginning of Scripture where God makes male and female. He establishes marriage. And, you know, there's the whole thing right from the very beginning of Scripture. So I think in that regard, you know, it's hard because what you're doing is you're trying to set up a government to be able to create what the Bible says, a stable society to praise good and punish evil. And this is a difficult thing to do when you have, you know, hundreds of millions of people from different walks of life who want to do different things. You have all these sin natures running around, bumping into each other. How do you create a cohesive society in that? And I think it's lasted, which is great. But I think now there are really big structural issues in our country, especially with other worldviews that aren't really compatible with our U.S. Constitution. There's a big rise of Islam in this country, and Islam isn't just another religion, it's a conquering religion. That doesn't mean every Muslim believes they want to conquer America, but there are many. You just go online and listen to what the imams say of various mosques in this country.

0: And I'm just praying that there can be repentance in our country. There can be a proclamation of the gospel, that the churches can be strong. You know, the pulpit was once the strongest point of influence in our society, and that is no more.
1: That's
0: and
1: true.
0: So there are things like that. I mean, even all the Ivy League colleges were all once Christian colleges. I mean, look at them today. They're totally anti-Christian. So, I mean, if we're honest about it, there are some things that I think the founders would be pleased at, that we're still here, but I think there's some other things that they would give them grave concern.
1: Mm-hmm. If we go back to the Constitutional Convention, as Ben Franklin was leaving, someone approached him and said, well, what have we got, a republic or a monarchy? And Franklin said, a republic if you can keep it.
0: Yeah. Isn't that interesting?
1: Yeah. So what about going forward? What do you think the greatest threats are to the republic going forward?
0: Well, I mentioned two of them right there with the Islam being not just a religion. But it's really a political religious ideology to conquer. I mean, if you think about it, just look over in the Middle East. Turkey was once the seat of Christianity over there. I mean, read the book of Acts and all the churches in Revelation. These are all in Turkey.
1: Yeah.
0: Well, Turkey's no longer that. Neither is Egypt. Neither is Lebanon. So this is no country that's ever gone Islamic has ever gone to Christianity. It always goes one way. And if you look at what's going on in Europe right now, I don't know, I'm sure you followed what's going on in England. The number one baby name in England is Mohammed. And, you know, it's in France and Germany. I mean, they've let all kinds of Islamic immigrants into their country. And it's very unclear as what's going to happen in, you know, Christian Western Europe, where the Reformation was. I mean, who knows? So now we're not to that point yet, but there are signs that is going to be the mission here as well. So that's one threat. I mentioned the socialist threat. That's another one for sure. Mm-hmm. You know, with a generation raised on the idea of, you know, the redistribution of wealth and so forth, the principles of Marx. And this is not an American thing. This is not a U.S. constitutional thing at all. But I think another big thing, Bill, is just what's going to happen to the U.S. evangelical church. You know, the church is so key as a point of influence for people. And if they're not educated and informed about biblical things, theological things, doctrinal things, what the gospel is, if we don't share the gospel, if we're not salt and light in society, you know, these other threats become, you know, we're like kind of like the last wall or last bulwark, I think, mm-hmm. really, from keeping things from collapsing in this country. I mean, if you think about who are the true conservatives? I'm not even talking political, but it's the theological conservatives, the evangelicals, the born-again Christians are the ones who are putting the brakes on in our society. If we become less and less, there's not much in the way of things going the wrong way in our country.
1: Mm-hmm. David, what an interesting conversation. Thank you, as always, for making time. I know there's a lot going on in your world right now, so I appreciate carving out some time to talk to us. And blessings to you and your family and the weekend ahead.
0: Well, thank you as well, Bill, and hope you have a wonderful Independence Day and celebrating the 250 year of the country, and God bless you as well.
1: Thank you so much. David Wheaton has been my guest. Learn more about him at thechristianworldview.org, thechristianworldview.org. We're going to take a break, and then Carl Clausen's going to join us. You may know him from Moody Radio. He's the morning host, and he is nice enough to stay awake and come on the show. So we'll be back in just a minute.

0: ask you today, are you getting out of life what you want? Have you found peace and satisfaction?
1: If you haven't, you're not alone. Finding true satisfaction really boils down to one question. Where are you looking? Here's Billy Graham.
0: Pleasure and recreation have their place, but they do not have first place in the Christian's life. Money is necessary, but it is no satisfying substitute for God. Things minus God equal misery.
1: That leaves only one place where you can turn.
0: I beg of you, don't spend your money, your time, and your moral resources for that which will never satisfy. God offers His Son, who can bring satisfaction, peace, and joy into your heart if you will trust Him as your Savior today.
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1: When you walk in the fear of the Lord and you steward your call with excellence, you become bulletproof. I'm Susie Larson with another Grow and Go moment, helping you to discover and enjoy what God wants to do in and through you. In the book of Daniel, chapter 6, verse 4, we read this. At this, the administrators and the satraps tried to find grounds for charges against Daniel in his conduct of government affairs, but they were unable to do so. They could find no corruption in him because he was trustworthy and neither corrupt nor negligent. When you honor God and you trust him to defend and deliver you, he will lead you to high places and use you in profound ways. And this will surely excite the jealousies of others. Daniel was exceptional because above all, he honored God. He determined not to do the wrong thing, and he determined not to leave undone the right thing. When you walk with God in this way, you become bulletproof. Others can find no cause to accuse you. They'll try, but their accusations won't stick. Your character and God's favor are like a shield around you. Yet, as we see in Scripture and in history, when persecutors can't find fault, they'll change the rules to justify their attack against God's people. But in the end, their plans will come to nothing. Save your fear for God, who holds your entire life, body, and soul in his hands. Ask the Lord, are there any open doors in your life that God wants you to close? Because living above reproach honors God, but it also protects you. Do not give the enemy access he doesn't deserve. Live reverently and honorably before the Lord. He's your defender. I'm Susie Larson with another Grow and Go moment. For more resources, go to growandgotoday.com.
2: 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Hi, I'm Rob West with today's Faith and Finance Minute. Proverbs 12:15 says, "The way of a fool is right in his own eyes, but a wise man listens to advice." 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In 1 Kings 12, Rehoboam rejected the wisdom of older advisors and listened instead to voices that echoed his pride. 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
9: 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It's Bill.

0: A warm welcome to the Bill Arnold Show. Why, do you know what I was thinking when I asked Carl to be on the show? I mean, he has a four-hour radio show every day, and then he's going to come on and do another hour.
1: And here he is, full of energy, lively, ready to go. I mean,
0: I know.
1: What more could you ask?
0: Crazy. He's the morning host of Carl and Crew on Moody Radio Chicago, WMBI 90.1 FM. He's also a pastor at the Bridge Church in Chicago. And he's written a couple of books. I've had him on talking about Killing Sin before. It's an awesome book. He's got a great story. He's got a story of recovery. He's really a very gifted guy that God is using in very important, significant ways. So every time I get a chance to talk to you, Carl, I'm always happy to do it.
2: Good to be with you, my friend. Did you sing your opening jingle? Is that what I hear?
0: I didn't. I had a friend of mine sing that.
2: Okay. I did. I thought that was you, and I thought, wow, okay.
0: Yeah.
2: That's bold.
0: Yeah, no, that was not me. No. So, all right, 4 hours of radio in the morning. I don't know how you pull that off.
2: I've got a couple funny things since we last talked. We're now national. So we get up and we talk to people all across the nation and the world.
0: Mm-hmm.
2: So it's a new opportunity. But yeah, I'll tell you what gets me going. The grace of God. I'm still blown away by it as I was when God called me out of utter darkness and into the light, Bill.
0: Yeah,
2: I am.
0: I get it. I get it, Carl. I know you're living it. You're walking it, talking it, and living it. I love that about you. You know, as we look at now the holiday season, the Christmas season, and we're getting ready to celebrate the birth of our Savior and also the second coming, of course, I would love for you to talk a little bit about a conversation you had, I think it was this morning, about John chapter 4 and the woman at the well.
2: That's awesome. Well, I think the coolest thing about the story of the woman at the well, if you look at a big idea, and I was coached by a guy named Haddon Robinson at Denver Seminary, great communicator, went on to his reward already, but he says, and I believe it's true, every teaching, especially if Christ has a big idea, the big idea of why God went into Samaria, why Jesus went into Samaria, it was very simple. He wanted to prove, put on display that God enters into our mess. He is unafraid. He's unintimidated. And God wants to jump right in the middle of it. You know, there's still this weird notion that we've got to somehow get our act together to be worthy of God's visitation. And that's just a lie out of the pit of hell.
0: It is.
2: It's a lie. That is not the only precondition that I could possibly think is brokenness, because blessed are those who are in spiritual poverty, the poor in spirit, for theirs is the kingdom of heaven. So if you're at the end of yourself, I like to tell people all the time, you are strategically positioned for God to do something in your life.
0: Amen. Yeah, I mean, the Samaritan woman, talk about a hot mess. She is encountering Jesus at a time in her life where she does not have it together. And I love the course of the conversation. Over the course of one conversation, she goes from calling him Jew to calling him Sir to calling him prophet to calling him Messiah. That's all in one conversation.
2: Yeah. Yeah. And so we've got a couple of campuses now in Chicago that I'm lead pastor at, and we had an incredible week last week. And let me run this one by it.
0: Okay.
2: This is so fun. But I started perusing in my mind early in the morning when I get up with God, and I'm starting to consider this notion. Is there anyone that followed God ever in the scriptures that didn't have to lay down something? For every yes, there has to be an equal or greater no. We know that in just managing your calendar. But with spiritual things, it's almost more so true. And for Moses, he gave up a palace. We think we pick it up at the burning bush, but he really gave up, I mean, palace, living, servants, and everything. Abraham gave up family, home, everything, took off. And the list goes on and on. My favorite king, Josiah, gave up the gods of his fathers. But the woman at the well, she just let down shame. She set it down, said, I don't care. And she walked into Samaria and said, you can't believe it. I ran into this guy. He's the Messiah. he told me everything I did. So, and so the narrative is everything you've been gossiping about me, we all know it's true, but he loves me and he's Messiah.
0: Wow.
2: How awesome is that?
0: That's just the best. I mean, there are a lot of people feeling right now in this time in their life that there is trouble in their world. There is conflict. There is struggle. And the great news is that Jesus is coming, and we're going to celebrate his birth, and God will help work through everything you have in your life.
2: Amen. It's so true, Bill.
0: Yeah.
2: I mean, those are not words. That is truth, and it will set you free.
0: Yeah. And that is, I love that this is what we're standing in agreement on. God will always keep his promises, and whatever you say, whatever you come to him with, he will hear your prayer and respond. Okay.
2: You know, here's another one. Do you have time for one more?
0: Of course. The hour just started. So we got lots of time.
2: Here's another kicker on this one. So I was cogitating on all of the precepts of God's word, everyone, thinking through all of them, just going through my mind. All right, all the precepts. And this is what I've discovered, and it's irrefutable. There is not one commandment or precept or teaching of God that isn't inextricably linked to the greater reward and blessing for anyone who dares to tap God's power and obey it. Every command, every teaching, everything in the Sermon on the Mount, everything in the epistles, if it's in God's inspired word and we apply it to our lives, boom, God is right on the heels with blessing. How powerful is that?
0: Oh, that's very powerful. Do say more about that. I'm very intrigued right now.
2: Yeah, I mean, it's interesting. We've created in Western evangelicalism kind of a code of conduct without even knowing it. And this is how we talk. This is how we act. This is, you know, around the people, the family of God. This is kind of the code. This is the way we need to perform. But sometimes those things just become dead orthodoxy and perfunctory.
0: Mm-hmm.
2: But if we begin to look at, I mean, let me just pick one. I mean, just, okay, so take Colossians 3, just grabbing one that comes to my mind. We can set our hearts and minds on things above, and the promise in Colossians 3, 1 through 3, is the blessing when we come to a realization that we died and our life is no longer ours. It's hidden with Christ and God. We can set our mind on things above because, and then it goes on to talk about the rich reward of all of that. So whether it's renewal of mind, killing sin, like we're going to talk about, choosing to have the right friends around you, Psalm 1, 1 through 3, get away from fools, mockers, and scoffers. My take on those first three verses in Psalm 1 is you're better to walk alone with a Bible than you are with knuckleheads around you. So if you got the courage to really step out and follow God's precepts, his teaching, I don't care where they are in the word, they're always linked to greater reward and blessing, which to me is awesome.
0: So good. Carl Clausen is my guest. He's a pastor, speaker, author, and radio host. You can learn more about him at carlclausen.com. All right, let's jump into how we starve sin, how we kill sin in our lives.
2: Yeah. Yeah, it's a problem, and we've forgotten that we're called to put it to death. This is the best verse that Paul writes, and Jesus speaks to it, but this is what he says: for if you live according to the flesh, you will die. And this is written in the book of Romans. So these is written to regenerate people, people that have been filled with the Spirit. But if by the Spirit, Holy Spirit, capital S, you put to death the deeds of the body, you will live. So, you know, a lot of times we try to push it into the shadows. We try to hide, you know, we started sipping wine, now it's drinking us kind of a thing. Mm-hmm. We have behavior issues. We have secret sins. Pornography is a big one. We have these things and we put them into the shadows. And we've cried over them. We've wept over them. We've wailed over them, but we've not looked at the word and seen the biblical strategy for putting them to death. And they can't be placated, man. If they sit in the shadows, they are going to smoke you. You think, oh, it's over there. It casts a cloud over, let's say 20% of your life is in the shadows. It casts a cloud over all of it. It just does, mainly because Satan is brutal. He tempts, you take the bait, and then he goes, what an idiot you are.
0: Right. Oh, Carl, so, this is so intriguing about the 20% in the shadow.
2: Yeah, I mean, it's real. I mean, I've been a pastor for 4 decades. And I would say most people have something that sits in the shadow of their life, that if I asked them a question, and this is what I did on radio one day, because I'm broadcast from Chicago, and this is before we'd gone national, I asked our radio, I came in, and I told our team, I said, all right, I got a question for everyone. They said, what's that? I said, what would you change about the Bears to finally make them into a winning team? This is back among the decades of despair.
0: Mm-hmm.
2: It's turning around a little bit. And I said, what would you change? And they said, that's the question. I said, yeah, but it's setting up another question. I said, work with me on it. So they said, all right. So I put that question out there. If you could change one thing about the Bears that you know would create more of a winning season, what would it be? And I mean, come on, change the owners, fire the coach, new offensive scheme, new defensive scheme. Bah, the list went on and on. Even one guy said, we need new concessions. Well, I don't know if bigger hot dogs are going to help anything.
0: No.
2: But it's his idea. But then I flipped it around. I said, all right, you came up with that quickly, and you can with this too. If you could change one thing about your life that you know would bring exponentially more victory, what would it be? I got crushed. I got crushed with responses. It was overwhelming.
0: What were you getting?
2: Everything under the sun.
0: Okay.
2: Everything. The big boys, I would say, were the biggest one, the most frequently listed one might surprise you, but the big ones were pornography, bitterness, relational challenges, some kind of addictive, usually food. That was a big deal. But the biggest one was, I'm a sluggard. I waste time.
0: Wow.
2: I work hard at work, but when I get home, I'm a couch potato. And there's a guy named Gordon McDonald. He's old, if he's still alive. I think he might be. But he wrote a book years ago called Ordering Your Private World. And he said something profound, and it's so true. Unseized time flows to your weaknesses, and you can take it to the bank. Mm. It just does. So oh my goodness. When I read that years ago, I knew it was true. So, you know, I'm encouraged, because I think anyone that's born of God, truly born again, we do have a problem in the church. We got a church filled with people that think they know Jesus and they don't, according to Matthew 7. That is a very real problem. Massive, as a matter of fact, like massive. But for those that are truly born again, the Spirit of God loves you so much. He didn't let you up for air and forget what's in the shadows. You know what's there. That's why when I put that question out there, you know, people are remaining basically anonymous because they're texting us. But they were ready to dump it out there, man. They were ready to dump it out there. And we got, we didn't get 10 responses. We got thousands.
0: Wow.
2: And they came in 3 weeks.
0: That's it. Yeah. Amazing, Carl. You know, I'm thinking of the time wasting that you had mentioned, and there's this tendency for people to pursue cheap dopamine. And by that, I mean, you can sit and scroll for an hour looking at Instagram videos where you get a little initial hit of dopamine, but you're not being productive. You're not necessarily doing a lot other than just killing time.
2: Yeah. And the funny thing about all this social media stuff is, I've got 2 kids in tech heavy, and they know a lot of these guys, a lot of these founders of these big companies, or people that are in the thick of them. And the dirty little secret that nobody wants to talk about is that those founders don't even let their kids get on the products that they've built.
0: Wow.
2: They don't let them get on it because the dopamine hits are so bad. You know, and I'll be candid with you, time redemption, and it might sound crazy, but this is a great illustrative point here. I've got a 4-hour radio show. And then I'm a pastor of two church campuses here in Chicagoland. It's called 180 Chicago, and that's been a joy. It's a thrill. God's doing some amazing things. And then I write from time to time, and I'm a grandpa. And you know what I've had to work on more than anything else is those couple, three unseized hours. And I've always been like this productive guy, but the Lord humbled me and showed me, Carl, there is not, and God wasn't telling me to become a workaholic. He's saying what you're saying, Bill. You can't take those unseized moments. And we know that this is dangerous because Moses wrote about it in the only song he wrote, Psalm 90. I'll get to that in a moment. But here's the kicker with this thing. I was so convicted about my unseized time and seizing time and time redemption, which is spoken of all throughout scripture, is not an exercise to become a workaholic. You can take a nap to the glory of God. You can, you can't. And you can hug a grandchild and sing them songs to the glory of God. We had our granddaughter over here today and she's just a ball of fun. I can take time out from me zipping around and grab her for 10 minutes and pick her up and ride her, you know, horsey on my knee and jump her around, have a ball. And you can glorify God with that. It's those. Yeah. And you're right. It's the scrolling, doom scrolling craziness that we get into. And then it's just a battleground that Satan loves to win. Moses wrote this. He said, when he was getting ready to keel over and die, Mount Nebo, he wrote a song, the only song he wrote that's in the scripture, Psalm 90. And he said, teach us to number our days that we may gain a heart of wisdom. Here's what's great about this passage. This blew my mind when I discovered this. It's wise people don't redeem time. Moses said that when you redeem time, you become wise.
0: Mm-hmm.
2: How great is that?
0: Yeah.
2: So God can even work with me. Hallelujah. You don't have to be some wise guy or wise woman to be a time redeemer. When you redeem time, there's another promise. You will become wise. God will pour his wisdom into you. So, yeah, that's... you got me all fired up.
0: Oh, that's awesome. We're going to take a break and be right back. Carl Claussen is my guest. If you have heard him on the show before, you know this is how good he is all the time, even after doing a four-hour radio show in the morning. He's also author of Killing Sin, Conquer the One Thing That Is Defeating You, and The Seven Resolutions, Where Self-Help Ends and God's Power Begins. We're going to take a break, but if you have a question or comment for Carl, let me know what it is. The text line is open, 877-933-2484. Wyatt will have us back in 90 seconds.
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3: Bill took a minute and now he's back.
0: So glad to have Carl Clausen on the show. We're talking about his book, Killing Sin, among other things. Conquer the One Thing That Is Defeating You. And during the break, Carl, when you were talking about what lives in the shadow, for some reason I had John 3 pop into my head, verse 20, that says, everyone who does evil hates the light and will not come into the light for fear that their deeds will be exposed. I don't know if that's part of that 20% that's living in the shadow.
2: Yeah, no doubt about it. It's scary. I mean, if you've got sin, which is a Greek term, hamartia, for missing mark, right? If you've got sin, and again, let's demystify this. We hear sin and we think of you get the big ones. It's kind of going big game hunting in Africa. You think about drugs, rock and roll. The fact is, anything that we do, and in fact, some of these things we've given kind of a green light to, gossiping in the lobby after church. I mean, anything like that. If you nurture that in the shadows and you don't put it to death, yeah, it's scary, because I've found the most difficult lordship move anyone can make is having the courage to bring whatever is in the shadows, the sin, before God, because that can be, he's a holy God. But here's what we got to remember. I mean, it's a Christmas narrative. When the angel of the Lord appeared to the shepherds, he said, hey, don't freak out. I know this is heavy right now, but I've brought joy and peace be with you. So it can be a holy moment to be faced with something that needs to change. But it's an awesome moment on the backside of admitting that to God. 1 John 1:9, fellowship with God is restored. The slate is clean and we can go again. That's the power of it.
0: Mm-hmm. Carl, talk about how we need to not only starve sin, but we need to hate it. And for a lot of people, they don't hate it. That's why they struggle with it.
2: Yeah, a lot of people don't know this, but hate is an emotion that God has. Proverbs is very clear that there are seven things that God hates. And the interesting thing about hating sin, until you hate what is evil or abhor, which is even a stronger original language word, abhor what is evil, you can't cling to what is good. So the notion, we're playing patty cake with sin when we really need to be getting out. And I'll explain this, the sword of the spirit, which is the word of God. It's our offensive weapon of war. And getting proper emotion around it. One time a guy came to me and he said, hey, I got an alcohol problem and I really want to get victory over it. I listened to him for a while and I said, hey, thanks for lunch. That was a great lunch. He said, you going to tell me what to do? I said, no. I said, my hunch is that you're not sick enough of it yet.
0: Oh, wow.
2: That's my hunch. And I said, until you hate it, really hate it, I can't help you, brother. Mm-hmm. Help you. And I told him, I hugged him. I think I even had a tear in my eye. I said, I love you, but I can't help you until you're thinking to yourself. And he walked away sad. The amazing thing about that story is, guess what happened? This is a current story, because that was about 4 months ago. I met with this guy and I said, bro, you're not at the end of yourself yet. And he actually was a little bit ticked at me. Mm-hmm. He's like, I'm bummed. I don't want to do this anymore. I said, not enough. You aren't bummed enough. And today's Tuesday. So 2 days ago at church, I'd gotten the word on Saturday, the guy got a DUI and his wife put a line in the dirt for him and said, this is it, because I feel emotionally abandoned. I'm not going to divorce you, but I will separate. I can't take it anymore. Boy, did that get his attention. And we've got to get to the point where we have the proper emotion around what's killing us. You can't just have slight distance. You can't even have a real strong distaste. You got to hate what's killing you. You got to get to that. Not hating yourself. You're a child of God if you're born again.
0: Mm-hmm.
2: There's no condemnation there. But you got to be able to look at this thing that has been holding you back, holding you down, holding you. It's been waterboarding you under shame, and you've got to hate it. And until you do, you're not ready for the grace of God. But the minute you are truly sick and tired of being sick and tired, then God's grace is right there.
0: Mm-hmm. Carl Claussen is my guest. Carl, talk about where humility fits into this discussion.
2: Oh, my goodness. I have been so rocked on this topic. This is the topic. And I'll tell you why. Andrew Murray wrote in his book titled Humility. It's a great book. I think you can get it for like $6-7 on Amazon or something.
0: Mm-hmm.
2: I mean, every person needs to have it. There's not one wasted word in that whole book, not one word. But he says in the middle of that book, he says, humility is the one virtue that gives birth to every other virtue. And when I read that, I don't want to just take stuff like that and just go, okay, yeah. No, I thought about it. I thought, oh my goodness. Yeah. So if you start looking at any great biblical characters, there, every one of them has this humbling moment, and those that continue on in victory stay there. He also said, well, I mean, 1 Peter 5:6, humble yourself under the mighty hand of God and he will lift you up. And then in James, we find teachings constantly in the scriptures on humility versus pride. But he resists the proud and he gives grace to the humble. Well, hold it here. There is no middle ground here, Bill.
0: Mm-hmm.
2: It's either you're stiff-necked and running against God. And by the way, you can do that in a very quiet way. You don't have to be a loud type A person to be stiff-necked. You can be very quiet, very sweet, and still not want to give it up to God. But if you humble yourself under mighty hand, he will lift you up. He resists the proud, but he gives grace to the humble. Another quote from Andrew Murray, I'm just doing this from my heart here, but he said, the absence of humility is explanation enough for every character defect in any man or woman.
0: Wow.
2: That's killer.
0: Oh, yeah.
2: Can
0: you spot the absence of humility in most people? I was just trying
2: myself.
0: To... Well, of course, in yourself, but I was thinking about that gentleman you were talking to who you said you're just not at the end of yourself yet, and I wondered if he was speaking without humility.
2: Yeah, that's a great question. I've never been asked that before, so let me think about this as a pastor going through my file of all the thousands
0: okay.
2: of conversations. I would say yes. If a pastor's attuned to this, you're going to... Like, I'm thinking of a couple that came into my office, and this guy, he called me up. He was broken. His wife's leaving him. And I said, why is she leaving you? And he goes, I don't know. I probably haven't been that good a man and this and that. And I said, you know what? I know you probably haven't been a good man. And I said, it's going to be really easy for you to cast aspersions at her because she doesn't have, quote, biblical grounds for it. But this girl's been so abandoned emotionally for so long, bro. And, you know, when he came in for a counseling session, he was equivocating on his responsibility. He was explaining it away. And I knew right there we had trouble. I knew right there we had trouble. When there's a but at the end of repentance, it's not real repentance.
0: Mm-hmm.
2: I'm doing this, but problem. We got a problem.
0: Mm-hmm.
2: Because here's the crazy maker about us. And this is why I sit with the Lord every morning. I've done it now for 2 years. Early in the morning, I get up and I go over the last two verses of Psalm 139. search me, O God, know my heart, try me and see if there'd be any hurtful way in me, and lead me in the way everlasting. And you know what, Bill? I've been honest with God about it, and it has been awesome for me. I've been married 38 years, and I have been the best husband yet in the last 2 years, because I'm allowing the Lord to search me. And see, the reason we need humility is humble people ask God to check themselves out because they know intuitively, I don't see myself rightly. That was David's prayer. Yeah. He said, search me, know me, try me, see if there'd be any hurtful way in me. David's saying, I can't see myself rightly. So, yeah, I mean, that's, it's, yeah, you're right. I think you can see it. I think the most important thing for anyone that's listening right now is you can see it in yourself just by doing a quick test. Am I explaining away in any way my actions? Personal responsibility and humility is where victory begins. That, by the way, that's where new life begins. Blessed are the poor in spirit. There's the kingdom of heaven. Until you know you are spiritually bankrupt, you're not fit for the kingdom of heaven. And I used to, I was speaking to a group of men in Williams, Arizona here some years ago, and I started a message on my knees, and I said, this is where we're born again, right here. No one's fit for the kingdom of God until you are here spiritually, on your knees. I mean, broken, got nothing. I said, the crazy thing about the Christian life is that that's how you walk forward. And so I spent the rest of my message on my knees, preaching with my Bible open, going, this is how we walk with Jesus, same way.
0: Mm-hmm. Awesome. All right, we're going to take a short break and be right back with Carl Claussen. If you have a question or comment, the text line is open, 877-933-2484. We'll be right back.

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6: Anxiety is a meteor shower of what ifs. The sky is falling, and it's falling disproportionately on you. Anxiety ain't fun. This is Max Licato. One would think that Christians would be exempt from anxiety, but we're not. It's enough to make us wonder if the Apostle Paul was out of touch with reality when he wrote in Philippians 4:6, "Be anxious for nothing." Is that what he meant? Not exactly. He wrote the phrase in the present active tense, implying an ongoing state, as if to say, don't let anything in life leave you perpetually breathless and in angst. Yes, the presence of anxiety is unavoidable, but the prison of anxiety is optional. Could you use some calm? Of course you could. We all could. We all could use a word of comfort, and God is ready to give it. This is Max Licato.
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9: So glad to have Carl Claussen on today. We're talking about one of his books called Killing Sin, Conquer the One Thing That Is Defeating You. And Carl, I'd really like to have you talk more about putting sin to death. How to attack it. I had a conversation today with a guy that I've been doing some work with, who's in recovery, getting out of a long-term recovery treatment program this week, and he's talking about how afraid he is, how fearful he is, and I've been trying to calm his nerves down to say it's not about you, it's about God's truth.
10: Yes.
9: It's about what God is offering and telling you, not what you're thinking.
10: Yeah. Well, that's good counsel. And it comes right out of Titus 2:11 and 12. So I feel prompted to go here first, and we'll talk about how to actually put it to death.
9: Okay.
10: For the grace of God has appeared, bringing salvation for all people, comma. Everybody gets that. God's Amen. Grace. Unmerited favor, unparalleled power to save us, no question. But there's a comma there. Training us to renounce ungodliness and worldly passions and to live self-controlled, upright, and godly lives in this present age. And then it talks about waiting for our blessed hope. Here's the deal. We have screwed up so, and this is not just unique to the Western church. I was in Burundi, the poorest country in Africa here not too long ago. The poorest country in the world. The average salary is 80 cents a day. And I'm talking to a pastor there, and he goes, "We got this same problem here, man." And here's the problem. We trust God to save us, and we trust ourselves to sanctify us. That's what we've done. We've turned into knowledge brokers, and we think, "I got to get sober. I got to get clean. I got to quit gossiping. I need to do this. I need to do that." Here's the problem. You can't. That's a different gospel, according to Paul in Galatians 1. That's a different gospel. There's one gospel. I love what he says in chapter 3. I don't have it open, but I'll get it close. he says, "Who bewitched you? why are you working out in the flesh what was begun in the spirit? And that's what we've done. And it's a false gospel. We have tried to work out, the flesh is the Greek word sarx. It just means all that we are apart from the spirit of God. And we're trying to do that in our strength. So for that fearful bro, just call him up and say, listen, posture yourself before God. And I'm a big one on positioning yourself before God. Humility, for sure. Proximity to Jesus, abiding vine, for sure. And the liberty of the Holy Spirit, for sure. Got to have all three persons of the Trinity at work. But it is imperative to know that it is God's grace that's going to do this. If you set out trying to kill sin in your strength, you're going to win for a week or a month, maybe two. And then you're going to fall off the wagon, and the wagon of, you name it, whatever it is, and draw into the ditch of alcohol, gossip, negative thinking, time wasting, you name it, whatever it is, whatever's in your shadows, you're going to fall off into that. Now, if we understand that we're living in utter dependence on God, not just to save us, but to train us, and we're clinging to him, then we have an offensive weapon of war. And this is one of the most amazing things in Scripture. There are two words for word. And one is used 70 times in the New Testament. We rarely mention it. One is logos, used hundreds of times. But 70 times in the New Testament, the word for the word of God is translated from the word rhema, not from the word logos. And the rhema, this is such a cool thing. You got to get this now. This is so cool. When Jesus was being tempted in the wilderness for 40 days, at one point Satan comes to him and he tempts him with status, with significance, with security. He had all three of those. And he said, Jesus spoke back to Satan, man shall not live by bread alone, but by every word. The word there is rhema, a word that proceeds from the mouth of God. And you know what he did to do battle with Satan's temptation? He wielded the word of God. What rhema means is the spoken word of God, not new revelation. We've got a book here that's loaded with good content. I've scratched the surface of it, maybe 1%.
9: Yeah.
10: That's it. But it's loaded with content. And we are called to wield that word as an offensive weapon of war. How do I know that? Because it's first used by Jesus in the temptation. And then you flip over to Ephesians 6, and he's talking about all these defensive things, you know, breastplate of righteousness, belt of faith, the head helmet of salvation, you know, all this cool stuff, right? And then he says, and take up the sword of the Spirit, which is the rhema of God, the spoken word of God. Here's where we've screwed up. And this is going to sound crazy, but I'll prove it to you with another word from the Hebrew. We've not spoken aloud to Satan at critical junctures of temptation. We've not. And if it was good enough for Jesus, it's very important for us. Jesus spoke Deuteronomy back to Satan. When Satan was trying to twist the word, Jesus broke out the sword. What did he do? He spoke Deuteronomy back to Satan. Until we are speaking the truth, I've been crucified with Christ. It's no longer I who live, but Christ who lives in me. And the life I live in the flesh, I live by faith in the Son of God. No, I'm not giving you territory on this fill in the blank. I'm not doing that. So this is an underutilized tool. What's really wild is that if you go back to the Old Testament, if you go to Psalm 1:1-3 again, it's better to not be with fools, mockers, and scoffers. But the psalmist goes on to say, but the person who meditates on the law day and night, he'll be like a tree planted by streams of water. His leaf will never wither, and all he does, he's going to prosper. It's like, wow, that's great. So spiritual meditate or word meditation. meditate on the word. Then Joshua 1:8, hey, be strong and courageous, go into this land, meditate on my word day and night. You will have, quote, success and prosperity, end quote, wherever you go. Wow. Well, the word there for meditate is the Hebrew word haga, haga. And what it means is not Eastern mystic for Christians. Eastern mysticism is mind control. No. It's a bad translation, or we've misinterpreted meditation. It's always verbal. It means to sing, to shout, to utter, to moan. So here's what we've done in America. We've learned more stuff, locked it away in our brains, and it's not coming off of our lips. In fact, I was talking to Michael Ray Dilnick. He's one of the best Hebrew guys going in the world. And he's one of the profs at Moody Bible Institute. I called him up. I said, hey, listen, I found this word haga. I said, this thing does not mean Eastern mysticism for Christians. This isn't locked truth in your brain. This is get it off your lips once it's in your head. He goes, yeah. I said, you've known this for a while? He said, yeah. I said, why haven't you told anyone?
9: Yeah.
10: And he said, I've been trying to tell people. We shared a good laugh. But listen, we've treated the word of God like something to be cherished, and it is, something to be learned, and it is, but we've become knowledge brokers, and we've never wielded the word of God as we're called to, and that's to get it off of our lips, man. Speak it out. You're getting tempted in the early morning. You get three or four in the back of my book. I put a whole glossary of verses just for all. I picked all the big, like, I forget, like 12 sin areas and then a general category. And I said, just memorize a few of these or carry them around on flashcards. Minute you get tempted, you speak that word of God out. Because, Bill, if Jesus did it to get freed from it, why in the world wouldn't we?
9: Mm-hmm. Yeah, I think of Jesus being tempted in the wilderness by Satan, and he responds with, it is written. So he's not leading with his feelings, because no doubt he was hungry after 40 days. He was leading with what he knew to be true.
10: Yes. Yes, you nailed it. That's exactly right. And that's where he introduced the word rhema right there.
9: Yeah.
10: 70 times used in the New Testament, always, always the spoken word of God.
9: You've got me very energized, Carl. Thank you for this. We're getting some nice comments too from listeners that are loving it. So let me take a little break. Carl Clausen is my guest. If you have a question or comment, it is welcome. Text is open, 877-933-2484. We'll be right back.

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4: I'm back with Carl Claussen. We're talking about his book, Killing Sin, Conquer the One Thing That Is Defeating You. Got a nice comment from someone on the road. He goes, you guys are such a blessing to me while I'm on the road in a 100-mile radius of Fargo, North Dakota. How nice is that? All right, Carl, I want to spend our remaining time talking about how we can put boundaries in place to prevent sin, how we can block it, what we can do to block this.
5: Yeah, you know, it's interesting. Boundaries as a word. I mean, Cloud Townsend wrote that book that sold, I don't know, 20 million copies or something. Because I think we understand boundaries when it comes to toxic people, but we don't understand it when it comes to the toxicity of sin.
4: Mm-hmm.
5: So what we simply put, we are in need of starving what is killing us. So let's get real practical here. I had a bird feeder out in front of our home and we loved it, but the birds were, we have these big vaulted living room windows and these birds were, I don't know, getting intoxicated with sunflower seeds, whatever, that I was feeding them. And then they would just fly like crazy, wham, hit the window. And after about three of those in one day, I'm like, okay, I can't do this. These poor birds are getting headaches. So I moved it around back, set up a cool area, and put flagstone around it because my bride loves looking at birds too. And I love it. I love to feed those birds. But here's what's amazing. When that feed is gone, the birds are gone. They're gone. Never to return until I put the bird seed in it again. And here's the problem. Here's the hope. There are things that you're going to need to do that are just wise. And I can't get into all the central passages on boundaries. Let me just leave it for you this simply, because this is this important. You can't keep feeding what's killing you. It'll keep coming back.
4: Wow.
5: You got to stop feeding it. So if you've got a... if you gossip with a few girls in the lobby, job one is you got to tell them, hey, girls, I'm trying to, or guys can gossip too. I'm not picking on girls there, but hey, you know, I'm trying to get over my gossip. Could you help me with it? And they'll probably freak out a little bit because they're in it too. But if they can't curtail that and you can't break it when you're around them, you've got to put boundaries there. You got to find new friends to talk with in the lobby after church. If you've got a spending problem, you've got to, job one, cut up the cards. Number two, I had a friend do this, said, I'm finding workarounds to spend money. And so they gave a friend access, full access, passwords and everything to their banking accounts so that they could get some time when they aren't feeding this beast and they can start to get victory. I mean, if you've got, let's just say you got empty carbs. I'm talking physical empty carbs in your home, and you've got a problem, man. Food's just kicking your tail. And I got a story.

0: of you don't have the kind of friends that can take the trip with you that you want to take with Jesus. And there's some tough choices involved here. I'm not talking about going scorched earth and you going to your friends telling them, hey, I just heard a couple brothers tell me I got to get away from you. That's not what I'm talking about. I'm talking about gently moving away from toxic friendships and saying, no, I'm going to walk with a different group of people. These are just practical things that we do to put up boundaries so that we're not getting right back in the soup and we're getting sustained victory, Bill.
1: Mm-hmm. Just a couple of minutes left, Carl. How do we deal with sin in other people?
0: Oh, great question.
1: I should have given you more time, but I didn't.
0: Yeah, that's a hard one. I'm just going to say it's Matthew 18, in so much as dependent on you, live at peace with all people. There does come a time when you can't live at peace with people that are stuck in the soup. And instead of enabling them, take a lesson from the father of the wayward son. Let them go make hay in Antioch. Let them go do their thing. But you can't rescue people until they are at the end of themselves. Don't fool yourself. You can't do it. You're not big enough. God's only big enough. And even he will only minister to those that are broken.
1: So good. All right, Carl, you have been so kind to spend time with me today and our audience. We have loved having you on. And I just so appreciate not only your ministry, but your enthusiasm. And you don't ever seem to slow down, which I just, I find that inspiring.
0: Oh, when I go to sleep, baby, I am out in 10 seconds. Bill.
1: Yeah, I am too. But so thank you very, very much. And look forward to having you on next year. Hey, I don't know if you've downloaded the Faith Radio app. Go to your app store and check it out. I have to say it's a beautiful app. I've got mine on my iPhone. And when you download it, you just can't believe how pretty it is. And you open it up and it's very easy to navigate your way through it. And you can listen to Faith Radio live, or you can just check out the podcast. It doesn't matter where you go. You can download if you've got that Faith Radio app. So give it a try. And if you don't like it, it's easy just to delete it off your phone, but I'm pretty sure you'll keep it. That's all the time we have. Have a great night, everyone. See you tomorrow.

0: The house was full with work to do and guests to feed. Martha was doing everything she could to serve Jesus well, but in all the activity, she almost missed the gift of simply being with him. Meanwhile, her sister Mary sat at his feet, listening. Jesus wasn't rejecting Martha's service. He was inviting her into something deeper, freedom to enjoy his presence. Jesus wanted Martha to go deeper with him, and he wants that for you, too. 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
8: Hey everyone, welcome to Pastor Rick's Daily Hope with Rick Warren. We are glad you're with us today, and we're going to wrap up our series called The Keys to a Blessed Life. Now in these messages, Rick has been guiding us through Jesus' Sermon on the Mount, showing us how to live a truly hopeful and purpose-filled life. And today brings it all together. And now here's the final part of handling opposition to your faith.
9: If you don't have the Holy Spirit in your life, you don't have God's power in your life, you have no defense against Satan. He could just whipsaw you this way and that. He can master your moods. He can lead you into depression. He can do all kinds of, he can make you angry. You have no defense against Satan until you've got God's Spirit inside of you. You're not strong enough. Sorry, you're just not. And so these people, they're just being used as tools. And what you need to do is recognize a source and treat the opposition the way Jesus did. How did Jesus treat those who opposed him? Even on the cross, he's saying, Father, forgive them. They don't know what they're doing. That's what it means to be Christ-like. They don't know what they're doing. These people who attack me, they don't know what they're doing. The people who attack you, they don't know what they're doing. The people who put down Jesus and church and Christianity, they don't know what they're doing. Father, forgive them. Now think about this. Jesus was lied about constantly. If you could go make a list of all things they lied about Jesus in the Bible. They said, he's a revolutionary here to overthrow Rome and take Pilate's place. Wrong. But they used that to get him to the cross. They said, he's got a demon. Wrong. At one point they said, he's a drunk and a glutton. Wrong. They said, he's the devil incarnate. Wrong. And how did Jesus respond to all those lies that were told about him? Look at the next verse, 1 Peter 2. When they hurled their insults at him, Jesus did not retaliate. When he suffered, he made no threats. Instead, he entrusted himself to God who judges justly. Look at this verse on the screen. I love this in the message. It says this. They called him every name in the book, and he said nothing back. He suffered in silence, content to let God set things right. This leads us to the fifth thing you need to do when you're under attack. Refuse to retaliate. Refuse to retaliate. You are most like Jesus Christ when you don't strike back at somebody who's hurt you. You're most like Jesus when you don't attack back and somebody who has attacked you with a personal insult or threat or statement or gossip or whatever. In this eighth beatitude, the last one, it says this. Let me quote it to you again. Blessed are you when men shall revile you and persecute you and say all manner of evil against you falsely for my sake. Rejoice and be exceeding glad, for great is your reward in heaven, for so persecuted they the prophets which were before you. That's the eighth beatitude. And he says this, you will be insulted. That means people are gonna say names. They're gonna call you names. They're gonna give you labels. You will be insulted. He says, that's the first thing. He says, you're gonna be persecuted. That means you're mistreated. You may be passed over. You may even be abused. And he said, and you're gonna be lied about. And he said, people will say all things that are false against you to discredit you, to dishonor you. And I've learned they'll even say them on TV. And he'll do all of these things. The world loves to find fault with Christians. And if they can't find anything to find at fault with you, you know what? They'll make stuff up. They'll just make it up. Now, here's what the Bible says. Romans 12, verse 17 and 18. Never pay back evil with more evil. If it is possible, as far as it depends on you, live at peace with everyone. Now, you know what I love about the Bible? It always tells the truth. And what it tells there is, if it's possible, as far as it depends on you, live at peace with everyone. There's some people you just can't live at peace with. Don't look at them. But you know who they are. If it is possible, as far as it depends on you, you try to live at peace with. Some people you just can't live at peace with. They're just gonna keep poking, poking, poking, poking, poking. And he says, and never avenge yourselves. Circle that. Refuse to retaliate. Never avenge yourselves. Leave that to God, who has said, I'll be the judge and I'll take care of that. Now, I told you earlier, you don't need anybody's approval to be happy. Let me give you the second great truth that'll change your life. You need to write this down. Anytime I react, I give control to that person. Anytime I react to somebody who's poked me, I give control to that person. And you don't want to do that. You don't want to give up control. And so you can't control what other people do, but you can control your reactions. Have you ever said, you make me so mad? You just then admitted who's in control. Not you. They are. When you say, you make me so mad, you say, I don't want to be mad. I really don't want to be mad, but you make me mad. You have the power to control my emotions. Oh, really? Then you're a pretty weak person. if somebody can make you mad. It's your choice. You should only get mad when you choose to get mad, and there are some things you should get mad about. But one of them is not personal insults. You make me so mad means I'm allowing you to control my happiness. Anytime you react, anytime you retaliate, anytime you seek revenge, you've just handed control to your enemy, to the person who's opposing you in any area of life. Don't do it. George Washington Carver, that great African-American who, you know, studied all of the uses of peanuts, he once said, I will never allow another man to control my life by making me hate him. Good word. Good word. 1 Peter 4:19 says this, those who suffer according to God's will should commit themselves to their faithful Creator and continue to do good. Now, there's something really important here. Circle the phrase, according to God's will. You're not going to hear this in some places, but this is what the Bible says. Some suffering is God's will. Those who suffer according to God's will, sometimes suffering is God's will. Now, there are people out there who say, no, God never wants you. God wants everybody to be a millionaire. God wants everybody to have a Rolls Royce. God never wants anybody to have cancer. God never wants any problems in your life and any problem. No, the Bible says sometimes suffering is God's will for your life. Why? It makes you more like Jesus. It deepens your faith. It brings you rewards in heaven. It builds your character. It brings you closer to Him. There's so many benefits that suffering can happen in your life. You may be going through suffering right now, and it may be God's will. Now, it may not be. Let me teach you something. I've never taught this to you before. There are three kinds of suffering in the world. There's common, there's carnal, and there's Christian suffering. Common suffering is suffering that's common to everybody. Doesn't matter if you're Baptist or Buddhist or Methodist or Mormon, a Jew, a Jehovah's Witness, a Christian, a Catholic, atheist, whatever. Everybody suffers certain things. When a hurricane comes into town, it just doesn't pick on Christians. It doesn't just pick on Buddhists or Hindus or Jews or Muslims. That's common suffering. It's the suffering that we have in the world that we all share in common with everybody. And the Bible says we as Christians are to help everybody in common suffering. The second kind of suffering is carnal suffering. That's suffering you bring on yourself from your own sin. If I go out and I live a very loose, immoral life and I get a STD, a sexually transmitted disease, that's my fault. That's not God's fault. It's not anybody else's fault. It's my fault. And a lot of the suffering in my life is because I made bad decisions. Like I spent way more money than I made and now I'm way over in debt and now I'm going bankrupt. That's not God's fault. That's my fault. That's carnal suffering. It's suffering because of sin. But not all suffering is from sin. The Bible says sometimes suffering is Christian. It's not carnal, it's not common, it's Christian. It's suffering according to the will of God because God is more interested in your character than your comfort. You're not taking comfort to heaven, but you are taking your character. And in heaven, you're going to have comfort the rest of your life. Now it says, those who suffer according to God's will should commit themselves to God, the faithful Creator, and just keep on doing good. So you throw this arrow at me, you throw that arrow at me, you throw another arrow at me. I'm just going to commit myself to God and continue to do good. I entrust it to God. I lay it in His hands. You need to let God be your defender and not waste time defending yourself. And that takes faith. And when you do that, God smiles. Now, the sixth thing you need to do when you face opposition, and this is the most important one of all. This is what makes Christians different from everybody else on the planet, because nobody else does this. Number six, when I'm persecuted, when I'm harassed, when I'm oppressed, respond with a blessing. What? Yeah, you return good for evil. You not only refuse to retaliate, there are a lot of people who refuse to retaliate. But the Bible says if you're going to be a follower of Jesus, you actually do good to those who do bad to you. You bless those who hurt you. And He says you respond with a blessing. Romans 12:21 says this, do not become Do not be overcome by evil, but overcome evil with good. You don't make the world brighter by blowing out everybody else's candle. Okay? You do not become overcome evil, but overcome evil with good. Now, Jesus gets very, very specific. And I'll just be honest with you. As your pastor, I hate this next verse. Okay? I wish this next verse was not in the Bible. I'm just telling you. I don't like this verse. I wish I could take an X-Acto knife and cut it out because it's so hard to do. But here's what Jesus said, Luke 6. Love your enemies. You got to be kidding me. Do good to those who hate you. Now it's overkill. Bless those who curse you. Come on. Bless those who curse you. And pray for those who hurt you. Come on, Lord. I mean, come on. And if someone slaps you on the cheek, turn the other cheek. I do not like that verse. Sorry, I just don't. Can I just be honest as your pastor? I wish it wasn't in the Bible. What I'd like it to say is stick it to your enemies. Gossip about those who hate you. Give the finger to those who curse you. Okay. Write a dirty article on the internet for those who don't like you. And if somebody slaps you on the cheek, sock them. That's the Rick Warren standard version of the Bible, okay? That's what I really want to do, okay? But I want to tell you, it takes far more courage to do this. Any fool can fight back. Any wimp can retaliate. Any idiot can say something mean back. Even parrots can be taught to curse. You don't have to have any brains to curse somebody back. Now, he says, love your enemies, do good to those who hate you, bless those who curse you, and pray for those who hurt you. And if they slap you on the cheek, turn the other cheek. Is that easy? No. Only by being filled with God's love. But it is the most powerful form of witnessing. And when you do that, you overcome evil with good. Did you ever see that movie, The Butler? It's a good movie. It's a good movie. It's about a guy who served, I think, 6 or 8 presidents as a butler in the White House. And it's talking about at one point during the civil rights movement in America in the 1960s, there were a group of people from the North who went down. They were called Freedom Riders. And they went down to the South to support civil rights and equal rights for everyone and to fight racism. And there's a scene in that movie where they are teaching the Freedom Riders how to not respond with evil when they're hit, when they're spit on, when they're cursed, when they're pushed over, when people throw food on them. And it's a very, very powerful scene of nonviolent love. And as I watched that scene, tears started coming down my face. And I thought, I want to be that kind of person for Jesus. I want to be that courageous. I want to have that brave heart courage where I will not cave in to what's wrong, no matter how much pain they throw at me. That I will not retaliate, but what I will do is respond with love. Here's an amazing thing. If you begin to do these 6 things at work or with somebody who doesn't like you, number one, God will be pleased. God's going to smile. That's my girl. That's my boy. And second, you're going to get blessed. It says it over. That's the 8th beatitude. You'll be blessed. And here's an interesting thing. Some of those public attackers will become private seekers. I know this from experience. I've had people, very well-known people, attack me publicly, and because I refused to engage them, but only responded with love and blessing, and I said, may God richly bless you in every way, that then quietly they would come around and start asking about, what's with you? How do you do that? How do you show love in the face? This is not the normal response I was expecting. I just want to remind you that the worst persecutor of the church became the greatest apostle, Paul. And Nicodemus, who was a part of the the Pharisees who were trying to put Jesus on the cross, later came Jesus at night and says, tell me about this born again thing. And they'll come around. If you respond correctly, some of your opponents will actually become your partners if you do it correctly. Now, let me just close with some personal questions. If they made it illegal to be a Christian in America, and they threw everybody who followed Jesus in prison, would there be enough evidence to convict you? Would there be enough evidence to convict you if they made it illegal for being a Christian? Is there any difference in your life? Or are you just wimping out, keeping your head down? When people say insulting things about Christians and you're in that group, do you wimp out and say nothing? Or do you say, you know, I can see how you see it that way, but that's not always true. Do you just wimp out and keep quiet? Let me ask it this way. What is your faith costing you? When your brothers and sisters around the world are sometimes standing at the point of a firing squad for this, or getting tortured and limbs cut off and all kinds like that. While it's cost so much others their lives, we have it so easy. What is your faith costing you? Let me ask it this way. At what cost would you stay faithful to Christ? Somebody put a pistol to your head? You say, would you stay faithful to Christ? Say, well, yes, I would. Then why are you so ticked off and worried about insults? Why are you so worried about disapproval? That's certainly not as harmful as a shot in the head. If you're willing, you're not really willing to live. You're not ready to live until you know what's worth dying for. You got to decide, what am I willing to lay it on the line for? What is more important to me than even life itself? What is worth dying for? Until you know that, you're not ready to live. Jesus paid a price for you. And he says there's a price to be paid for following him. Popularity on earth is not part of the guarantee of being a Christian. It's not. But reward in heaven is a guarantee. And it was Jim Elliot who said, he is no fool who gives up what he cannot keep for that which he cannot lose. You just got to decide what's more important to you. Popularity or the smile of God? Now, I want to end with two statements of Jesus. They're here on the screen. Mark 8, verse 38 says this. Jesus said, if you are ashamed of me, and my commands, that means my commands about life, about sexuality, about finances, about reconciliation, about race. If you're ashamed of me and my commands in this godless and sinful generation, I will be ashamed of you when I come back in glory with the holy angels. But he also said this in Matthew chapter 10, but for those who declare publicly that they belong to me, I will do the same for them before my Father in heaven. God is looking for men and women of courage in an age that has no courage at all. Everybody's wimping out, well, just whatever's right for you. That's the stupidest thing. Really. People say the moon is made of cheese, the moon made of rock. They both can't both be right. There's some things that are always right, and there's some things that are always wrong. God's looking for men and women who aren't afraid to publicly identify themselves as followers of Christ. So let me encourage you this week to take a risk with your life, a small step of faith. I want to challenge you to be courageous this week in some small way about your faith. I don't care how you do it. Just stop wimping out. Be brave. Be courageous. Take a risk. It's the adventure of a lifetime. You say, what do I do? I don't care what you do. It might be when you go out to lunch today or any other day this week, when you sit down in that restaurant, you publicly bow your head and you say a prayer with the people there. And you don't care what other people think. It's a public witness. It's honoring to God. You need to start praying in public. Sorry, you need to start doing that. Maybe you need to take your Bible to work and sit it on your desk, or a Christian book and sit it on your desk. And somebody says, why do you have a Bible? And I say, well, why wouldn't I? I'm a Christian. That's it. That's all I need to say. Take a small step of faith. If you haven't been baptized, that's the first step of publicly identifying yourself and say, I want to publicly say, I'm not ashamed of Jesus Christ. What we need is an army of brave men and women risk takers. We should not, parents, we should not be depending on Disney to teach our little girls how to be brave. Or our little boys, or anybody else. They should see bravery in their mothers and bravery in their fathers, courage in their moms and dad, so when they grow up, they know how to stand for something rather than fall for anything. But it starts with courage in the parents. Let's bow our heads. Would you pray this prayer in your heart? Dear Jesus, I want to care more about what you think than what other people think of me. I ask you to take away my fear of disapproval. I don't want to be a weak people pleaser. I want to be a God pleaser. Take away my fear of rejection. And when I feel that urge to be quiet and not speak up, help me to not be afraid, to not be embarrassed, to not be ashamed, to not be shocked, but to in love speak the truth. Help me to care more about your approval than anybody else's. Say, dear God, I want to become a brave man of God, or I want to become a brave woman of God. With the courage of my conviction and the integrity of my heart to live for you no matter what. Thank you for having the courage to die for me. And thank you for accepting me into your family. If you've never invited Jesus Christ in your life, say, Jesus Christ, come into my heart and life right now and fill me with your love. Replace my fear with your love. I want to follow you from this day forward. In your name I pray. Amen.
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11: Simon the Sorcerer had spent years amazing people. 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
18: This is Hope with God. I'm Andrew Palau. In the Bible, Deborah was a powerful woman appointed by God. She was appointed to be a leader and a judge over Israel. She faced dangerous enemies and uncertain times, yet she stood strong. Why? Because she trusted God. Through her courage, her voice, through her obedience, God brought hope and victory to his people. God often calls ordinary people to do extraordinary things. Your voice, your life, it matters. And the same God who gave Deborah courage wants to meet with you today and give you courage. He wants to walk with you through it all and guide your life and show you that he does care. Do you want to get to know him and discover his plans for your life? You can begin this way. Say, "God, I want to know you. Reveal yourself to me. Show me your love and guide me in the right path, and I will follow you and serve you. Amen." Always remember, there is hope with God.
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20: 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Not even lunch, not even coffee, not extended conversations. We do know that many people have been pulled back into those past dating relationships out of their marriage by doing such things. I think it should be minimum contact at the most, and that only if it's necessary because of a work situation or a church situation.
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26: 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You can't grow what you don't sow. It's as simple as that. Today, Dr. Evans talks about planting grace seeds and the return God promises when we do. Let's listen.
25: One of the laws that God gives is what I've called the law of the harvest. You need to understand this law because this is how things work, barring the exception of a miracle. 2 Corinthians chapter 9, and I want to take you first of all to why this law is important. I'm going to explain the law in a moment, but you need to understand the context of this law. He says in the last verse of 2 Corinthians 9, Thanks be to God for his indescribable gift. So if a gift's that good and I have it, I want to know about it. So the question is, what is that gift? He summarizes the gift in verse 8. Verse 8 says, and God is able to make all grace abound to you, so that always having all sufficiency in everything, you may have an abundance for every good work. Let me read that gift again. And God is able to make all grace abound to you, so that always having all sufficiency in everything, you may have an abundance for every good deed. The gift that God has given each one of us that is beyond Paul's ability to articulate is the gift of grace. That is the word that makes Christianity different than every other religion ever known to mankind. It is the gift of grace. He even brings it out in the verse before his great verse of thanksgiving, verse 14, while they also, by prayer on your behalf, yearn for you because of the surpassing grace of God in you. Surpassing grace. You have been, I have been, we have been given a gift that will blow your natural mind, and it is the gift of grace. Which means if you don't know what grace is, and you don't understand it, and you don't know how to operate in it, you will not be able to maximize the gift that you possess. It's a gift called grace. Grace is the endless supply, the inexhaustible supply of God's goodness doing for us what we cannot and could never be able to do for ourselves. Many of the toys that you buy for your children and even for some adults will say you need batteries. For this thing to work, you need batteries, and the batteries are not included. God not only has provided sufficiency in every category of your life, he's included the power supply. It includes batteries. It is all that God has supplied, along with the power source to do it, for you to experience all that he has promised and provided for you. Think about it. As long as fish have been around, they've not yet run out of water. As long as animals have been around, they've not run out of grass, trees, and foliage. As long as people have been around, we've not used up all the oxygen. In other words, there's more than enough water for fish, more than enough foliage for animals, and more than enough oxygen for people, even though we're dealing with hundreds and hundreds of thousands of years. Why? Because there's more than enough. That's grace. What I just described, we might call common grace. What God has provided his children is special grace. You get what's general to all, and you get what's special for you. And he says in verse 8, God is able to make all grace abound to you so that always, having all sufficiency in everything, you will have left over. You will have an abundance. More than enough. This grace comes from a person. It comes because of the person and work of Jesus Christ, which has freed God up to express his grace to you. Let me tell you how big this word grace is. In Ephesians chapter 2, verse 7, the Bible says that in the ages to come, God might show his inexhaustible supply of grace. Translation, you ain't seen nothing yet. In the ages to come, God is going to still be displaying all he has in store. It is because of Jesus Christ. Romans chapter 8, verse 32 says that God has supplied all things freely to us by Jesus Christ. The beautiful thing about grace is it's free. You can't buy it. You can't earn it. It's what God does for you at no cost to you because the price has already been paid. What Jesus Christ has done is freed God up because sin has been paid for to fully express his favor to me and to you. Grace. And it is an indescribable gift. We don't have the words in the English language to explain the favor that Christ has opened up for God to express to you in every and any realm of life. But in order for the grace, this word that we don't have enough words to describe because it's an indescribable gift, in order for this word to have meaning to you, while you cannot earn grace because it's free, you must access grace. Let me say that again. You can't earn it, but you must access it. I don't like hard ice cream. I like soft ice cream. I like ice cream that's soft, you know, the kind of the thing that comes out of the machine. It's real soft. So if I ever eat ice cream and it's been in the freezer, when I was growing up, when ice cream was in the freezer, we would dip the ice cream out and then I would mash it with my spoon. I would mash it till I mashed it soft because I don't like hard ice cream. I like soft ice cream. So I would mash it and make it soft. And then they invented microwaves. Microwaves. The technology created a microwave. But when the microwave first came out, I was used to mashing. So I would still mash my ice cream soft when I had something brand new that would do the work for me. But I'd been so used to mashing it myself and making it happen. When all I had to do was change the environment and put it in the microwave for 30 seconds. And the microwave would do for me what I had to try to force and make happen myself. When you're in Christ, he's giving you something brand new. But if you're not used to it, you'll stick with the old and miss out on this new radiating environment that's designed to do for you what you can't do for yourself. And that word is called grace. The Bible says that grace and truth came from Jesus Christ. His job is to deliver God's grace to you and me, the inexhaustible supply of God's goodness. You cannot earn grace, for then it's no longer grace, but what you must do is access grace. All of us here today have a relationship with the electric company. There is a supplier of electricity to your house. Electricity gives you the power to do everything else, to run whatever you need run by electricity in your house. Now, your relationship with the electric company supplies the electricity, but what it doesn't do is come flip the switches in your house. It gives you access to electricity. But you must plug in the refrigerator. You must plug in the toaster. You must plug in the electric can opener. You must turn on the electric stove. The electric company is not going to turn it on for you. It's going to give you the ability to access more than you need. Because there's enough electricity for your house and then some. So when you buy some new stuff, you don't have to call for new electricity. The power is from the plant. You simply access it. That's how grace is. Grace is what God supplies, but what grace does not do is access the supply. You must access what God has provided, unlike the electric company, at no cost to you, because the price has already been paid. So grace supplies it. Jesus paid for it, but God won't access it for you. You must access the grace. So the question is, why am I not experiencing the grace that Jesus has supplied? Well, it has nothing to do with the electric company. It has everything to do with you leaving the switch off. That is grace unaccessed.
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25: Paul says in Romans chapter 5, verses 1 and 2, that we access this grace by faith. Grace must be accessed. So then, the word about this indescribable gift called grace is tucked into a verse, verse 8, between three verses that talk about you accessing it. And they're farming verses. Verse 6. Now I say to you, he who sows sparingly will also reap sparingly. He who sows bountifully will reap bountifully. Then down to verse 10. Now he who supplies seed to the sower and bread for food will supply and multiply your seed for sowing and the increase the harvest of your righteousness. All that's farming language. So let's look at the rules of farming or the law of the harvest. Number one, your harvest depends on whether you sow. Verse 6, now this I say, he who sows. You will never see a farmer or hear a farmer say, I have to get my harvest first. In farming, you cannot access a harvest without a seed. It is impossible, because no matter how spiritual you are and how much praying you do, if there is no seed, there will be no harvest. No matter how much church you go to, Bible study you have, or prayers you give. Because sowing must always precede harvesting. So if you have a need, the question is, did you plant a seed? Because without the seed, it can rain, the sun can shine, and nothing's going to happen. Because when it comes to experiencing God's grace, it must be accessed. Number two, it all depends on what you sow. First of all, it depends on whether you sow. But next, it depends on what you sow. If you plant an apple seed, you won't get a pear tree. If you plant an orange seed, you won't get an apple tree. Because as I shared with you last time, Genesis 1:12 says that when God created vegetation and fruit, he put the seed in the vegetation and fruit so it would reproduce after its own kind. So you can't plant one thing and be looking for another thing. The thing you plant has to be predicated on the thing you expect. That's why the verse, Luke 6:38 says, give and it will be given to you. In other words, what you plant is what you receive. So based on the need, that will tell you the seed that you need to plant so that it can replicate after its own kind. It then also depends on how much you sow. Look at verse 6. Now this I say, he who sows sparingly will also reap sparingly. He who sows bountifully will reap bountifully. Anybody in your life want to do a little bit of work but want a big paycheck? They want to be highly favored. But they sow very little. But they want a big blessing. A farmer can't sow a seed and be looking for 15 acres worth of produce. Next. Your harvest depends on where you sow. You have to plant in that which is designed to receive the seed in which it is being planted. That's why he says in verse 10, now he who supplies seed to the sower and bread for food will supply and multiply your seed sowing and increase the harvest of your righteousness. You will be enriched in everything for all liberality, which through us is producing thanksgiving to God. So what is good soil? Good soil is to invest in that which will allow you to legitimately give thanks to God. Can I give thanks to God for where I'm placing this seed? Is the soil a soil I can give thanks to God for or not? Because if I can't give thanks to God for it, I ought not to be planting seed in it. That's not where the seed goes because it's not conducive for a good harvest. Let me tell you something else. Your harvest depends on when you sow. When you sow. Now watch this. If you plant a seed or whatever it is you are needing, don't come out tomorrow looking for it. Okay? You don't plant a seed today and see a growth tomorrow. There is a time gap between sowing and reaping. Always. Always. Unless God is overriding his law. He does that on occasion. That's not his normal way. It's not his normal operandi. That's not normally how he rolls because it's farming. There's sowing season and there's harvest season, which is why Galatians 6 says you will reap in due season because it's a seasonal issue, which means there will be a gap. So don't get frustrated. I'm sowing for Jesus today and I don't see anything tomorrow. There's supposed to be a gap when it comes to farming. Now watch this. Just because there's a gap doesn't mean nothing's happening. It's just happening underneath the ground. It's happening. Stuff is taking place. Stuff is moving. Seeds are opening. Things are being born. Things are being... Don't get mad because you don't see anything. In order for a seed to live, it must die. It must be buried first. We put it in the ground for plants, for flowers. So when you sow, allow a season for reaping. Knowing that when God is silent, he is not still. He's moving. It's just underneath the ground. He goes on. See, for a lot of Christians, they think God is a slot machine. You put a quarter or a dollar, whatever it is, you put in the one-arm bandit, and you pull it hoping for an immediate result. You want it to ring out money on the spot. We're living in a microwave generation. Your children want today what it took you years to accumulate. Because we're living in this microwave, gotta have it now generation. Finally, your harvest depends on why you sow. Why you sow. Watch this now. Notice in verse 10, he ends the verse by saying, your seed for sowing in the increase of the harvest of your righteousness. Here's what. God is interested in meeting your need as long as meeting your need is gonna make you a better person. See, a lot of folk want to be blessed for blessing's sake. Never mind, their life's not going to be better. Their lifestyle is not going to be better. They're not going to be closer walking with God. But bless me, bless me, bless me. He's interested in the increase in your righteousness, not just the increase in your stuff. Yes, he can make all grace abound to you, but he wants to make sure the grace has made a better you, not made more stuff for you alone. But you say, but I thought all of this

0: cups up was bigger than what you put in. So he didn't turn this thing around so that, as the Bible calls it, there's grace on top of grace. Because once grace opens up, there's more grace in it for more grace to be sown and received.
1: 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Tomorrow, Dr. Evans explores the importance of being a conduit of blessings as he talks about the concept of sowing and reaping, pointing out that reaping isn't about keeping. Right now, he's back with this brief closing thought for today.
0: God is able to make all grace abound in everything so that there is more than enough for you to do good things over and over and over again. So thanks be to God for his indescribable gift called grace.

0: the most important decision that you could ever make. No, not whether or not you'll buy that new car, whether or not you'll move into that new home, whether or not you'll accept that new job, move where you're living, marry that person. All of those important, yes, but none of them truly compare to the decision that comes when you decide whether or not you'll say no more to the things of this world so that you can say yes to Jesus. I'm Ryan. 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Friend, if you or someone you love has any questions about what it means to start or restart a relationship with Jesus, just text the word FAITH to 41224.
1: 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Job title, a family role, an accomplishment. But what happens when those things change? The deepest truth about you isn't what you do. It's whose you are. Before you achieved anything, God loved you and called you His own. Real freedom begins when your identity is rooted in Christ. 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
3: 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I'm Susie Larson with another Grow and Go moment, helping you to discover and enjoy what God wants to do in and through you. In the book

0: Of Daniel chapter 6 verse 4, we read this. At this, the administrators and the satraps tried to find grounds for charges against Daniel in his conduct of government affairs, but they were unable to do so. They could find no corruption in him because he was trustworthy and neither corrupt nor negligent. When you honor God and you trust him to defend and deliver you, he will lead you to high places and use you in profound ways. And this will surely excite the jealousies of others. Daniel was exceptional because, above all, he honored God. He determined not to do the wrong thing, and he determined not to leave undone the right thing. When you walk with God in this way, you become bulletproof. Others can find no cause to accuse you. They'll try, but their accusations won't stick. Your character and God's favor are like a shield around you. Yet, as we see in scripture and in history, when persecutors can't find fault, they'll change the rules to justify their attack against God's people. But in the end, their plans will come to nothing. Save your fear for God, who holds your entire life, body, and soul in his hands. Ask the Lord, are there any open doors in your life that God wants you to close? Because living above reproach honors God, but it also protects you. Do not give the enemy access he doesn't deserve. Live reverently and honorably before the Lord. He's your defender. I'm Susie Larson with another Grow and Go moment. For more resources, go to growandgotoday.com.
1: 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But if you give up your life for my sake, you will save it. And what do you benefit if you gain the whole world but lose your own soul? Is anything worth more than your soul? 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
8: Well, I tell you, I never thought I would enjoy being a grandparent as much as I do.
6: What? Wait, you didn't expect it?
8: I did not. No, there are little critters coming into our empty nest world that I was sort of enjoying.
6: What do you like about it?
8: Honestly, I mean, I could, you know what, you don't want me to go there right now, but it's legacy.
6: It's been pretty remarkable. I don't think I go that deep about it, but I do feel this sense of like, I want to give them all the best of what Jesus has for them and what we have and what we've learned. And I feel overwhelmed by gratitude, but also by a little bit of responsibility.
8: Oh, yeah. So let's talk. Ron Deal's in the studio.
6: Hey. He's a grandparent, a new grandparent.
8: Yeah, what do you feel when you think about being a granddad?
4: 18 months, my grandson is, and it is a joy, and it is everything everybody said. You get to just the best of the best of parenting.
6: We have to tell our listeners what he calls you. This is the funniest. I've never heard of one that's so unique and
4: you
6: funny.
4: You know all the conversations you have before you become a grandparent. What are they going to call us? What name do we want? And Nan, of course, became Nana.